0: Checking the forecast, clear and calm tonight with a low going down to 17. Tomorrow, though, hot and sunny all day long with strong winds gusting up to 50 kilometers per hour. The high reaching up to 30 degrees. It's going to feel more like 34, though. Sunday, expect showers or possible thunderstorms with a cooler high of 22. And then Monday, skies clearing back up to bring back the sunshine as temps go down a bit more to a high of 18.
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4: How about AI in the shopping mall today? Mohit Rajans is here. Mohit is at thinkstart.ca. He goes and he speaks and teaches and learns so much about technology, and not only just the tech, it's how it impacts us. It's the part where we share, I think, our intersection of watching these things. And today we're going into the shopping mall. You would think that AI in the shopping mall, I mean, what do you have? You have kiosks, you have all those things. And to quote Mo, he says, consumers want convenience, retail wants efficiency. Well, the least efficient thing for the retailer is the consumer. And the least convenient thing for the consumer is dealing with the retailer. And I'll give you a story that I was given from a friend of mine who was a greenskeeper at a golf course. And I said, how do you like your job? And he said, working at a golf course is the best place to work until the golfers show up. And I feel like that's the same thing here, Mo.
5: That's a great analogy, first of all, because we are in a place where two different things are happening. On one hand, we have our mobile phones, and we as consumers have nothing but options when we think about wanting to shop. But in doing that, we're leaving all these breadcrumbs behind. And those breadcrumbs are actually translating to what we see now when we go into the mall. So we'll see slimmed down stores and digital interactivity inside of stores now. We'll see loyalty points being advertised based on a certain section in that is carrying trendy clothes, etc. And all of that is a new science that's happening, because essentially, what we have to remember, Shane, is that retail followed what was, you know, seasonal. Right? And for the longest time, it only became, you did fashion, you sold things based on what was seasonally important and seasonally relevant. Now, with all these signals that they have, they can take something that was trending on Saturday based on a meme and get it in stores
4: so fast. Monday. So here's the cool part. And the old way we used to think about this was at the grocery store, was they could tell by the total number of receipts that were there, how many people bought milk. And they knew that most people bought a dairy product, therefore put the dairy at the back. They also knew that people like the smell of fresh bread, so you got to have a bakery, and put the flowers at the front. So they see a pretty thing when they walk in, they smell something great, and then they go to the back of the store to get milk. That was the old idea. That's pretty great. Like, it's pretty smart when you think about it. But now, to your point, they are in front of you in a flash, moving things around, getting things in front of you. If all of a sudden someone on Friday says pink is the hot new color, change the front of the store to pink by the time you open on Saturday.
5: It gets even deeper. I love that analogy you gave up, because think of it this way. Inside of the store operations, no longer is the retailer sitting there waiting for you to possibly make a decision. Instead, they have a gamified section so that all of those popular items that they've spent all that extra time to get to store to you, the people in store are gamified in the way that they actually get the product out. And so stores are competing against each other because those items are hot commodities. Remember, like, I can remember people who worked retail just to just kind of kick it. Now
4: I get a deal on free CDs, man.
5: Right, 40% off of your Club Monaco outfit.
4: Club Monaco, there's a throwback.
5: If you worked it. But all of that to say, it's changing both on the retail side, but it's also changing the way it incentivizes us. Mm-hmm. So that's the trade-off we have to remember, is that on one hand, we are the consumers that are still paying for this technology to be built.
4: That's interesting. Front to back, there's a lot more going on with technology than we think. It's not just AI and an online transaction at the till anymore.
5: No, it's not. And it's also a stack of things. So what we have to remember is this data is only as relevant as the people who participate. So when we participate in our loyalty programs, we are participating in a data exchange with the retailer. And that retailer is using that information in various ways to make other interactive and products that should be good to the consumer. But we need to caution the public that this is that same data that people are quote unquote worried about being on the internet. And this is that same data that goes to a third party in some cases and gets used, and all of a sudden they get breached. So we can't assume that two different things are happening at the same time. On one hand, I speak very highly about how innovative it is to be in a mall these days and see all these awesome checkpoints that you can interact with. But on the other hand, this is all a walking piece of information, and the information is us.
4: You want to even talk about loyalty programs and reward points?
5: Well, I want to talk about that only with reference to the fact that I think that it's been built so much in what we do that we never assume that something wrong is happening. So we're so used to saying we collect X miles or B points or C things. And in fact, our kids now collect all these different types of loyalty things. But those are all direct markers and engagement of our relationship with the proprietor, so the person that's selling to us. So don't mistake this as this freedom of choice. Understand that there's a very carefully crafted conversation around you based on those loyalty points as well.
4: Well, I feel like that we've hit the threshold with a lot of these things too, of the amount of jobs we have, in that we have so many jobs. And then, by the way, you've got your loyalty app, and then you've got to get in your app. And then, by the way, it logged you out. And so now you got to log back in, and then you got to have your points, and then you got to click the thing, and then you got to do, there's so many places that are demanding our time. It seems to me that we as people are starting to really hit the threshold, and we would be okay with, tell you what, you have my email, you can send me newsletters, you can see what I click on after you send me that newsletter. You know that little button, most people don't know this, the download images button that comes up on your email when your email doesn't automatically download the images? The second you download those images, your emails becomes traceable. And it's quite remarkable because there's data inside that. So we have so much work to do. I feel like we've got this loyalty point exercise in order to get the discount fatigue. Give me my 10% off every time I shop because I'm a member. Have a nice day.
5: Okay. So then let's consider that in the fact that a lot of this is to drive people back into store because the app world is starting to deplete as well. So you and I can talk about frictionless shopping till we're blue in the face because we can see so many aspects where we're just like, oh, why doesn't it happen that way yet? Right? Like, why is it still not one click when it said it was one click to begin with? But that's still that protection layer that we need. I think instead what we should be asking for is a little bit more accountability by these companies to continually remind us about how our information is feeding things and where we're automatically set up for the most optimal savings. That's the sort of trickery I don't like, the dynamic pricing conversation that's happening right now across Canada with reference to shopping. You know, we're going to get to a place where the bananas are going to be a different price down the street. And that's where all of this stuff that we're looking at right now might be feeding some of that. But as consumers, we still have a lot of control. So whether we do believe it or not, you can in your settings decide what information you want to share. But just understand that all of this cool stuff is happening as a result of the information that we share.
4: Are we better for it?
5: I think we're better for knowing that it's happening. We can't walk into a mall every three times a year and assume that, oh, this is a safe place where, you know, nothing's being tracked, et cetera. We, you know, can't assume that our online shopping habits aren't informing other decisions either. Where I think that it's troublesome is the fact that we have so many electronic payment forms that are connected. And when something goes down or if something is, you don't realize, like a loyalty point is connected to something else, we just, you know, assume that we're protected. And that's not always the case. So on one hand, it's amazing to watch this technology sort of happen in real time and innovate the stuff that we enjoy. But on the other hand, there's still a lot of work to be done on the security side.
4: It's a good time to note Bluetooth and the amount of information it gives away too in this, is that when you're driving down the road and it says 27 minutes to Johnson Street, that happens because everybody who drives underneath the scanner, it scans your Bluetooth on the phone. And it doesn't know who you are. It just knows that that's the Bluetooth number. And then it scans you again and again and again. And then enough people get off Johnson Street and it goes, oh, that Bluetooth took 27 minutes to get from point A to Johnson Street. That's the thing. When you walk into a mall, they also scan your Bluetooth to know where you go in the mall. They don't know it's you. They don't know what you buy, but they do know the pattern of where you go in the mall. And that's how they start to set lease rates. So all, and grocery stores too. So all of these things do exist. And I love that you've brought it up into a point where we are interacting with it front to back, almost front to back and back to front. And it's in our lives everywhere. Do we use it to our advantage or not? Does become the question. And do we want to? So I love this. Thank you, brother.
5: My pleasure. Thanks for having me.
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4: Uncle Bob's Bits. Bob Addison is here. Sunny Surrey, British Columbia is where we go. Is the sun shining in Surrey today?
20: Oh, a little off, not going to lie.
4: I'm going to survive.
20: Try and wear a bright orange shirt when we have gray days around here or if they start to multiply. So I'm still in a blue mood, but there we go. Sorry, this is not TV or what do we call it? What do we call it? What are you doing the live broadcast? Streaming.
4: Oh, streaming.
20: That's what I was trying to get to. Anyway.
4: Very good. Very exciting dad life things going on. For people who want to know what Uncle Bob gets up to, this is his social calendar. What's on your social calendar tonight, Bob?
20: I guess we can admit that we're taping this earlier in the day. But
4: we can.
20: Yeah, tonight is my first ever Cafe Concerto, which is my son's first ever band concert.
4: Is it like those ones you see online with all the pretty candles and the big beautiful church and just the music is just magical?
20: No, it's not like MTV Unplugged. No, they squeeze all the band into this place called the Great Hall. And there's a bunch of kids.
4: Where does he go to school? At Hogwarts?
20: No. It's a place called Southridge out here in Surrey. So, but it's cool. I'm very excited because my son had never picked up an instrument until the end of September this year. And it was sort of mandatory. He had to. So it was mandatory. So... I didn't know, like, he loves music. He loves contemporary music and he started to, he's really into Kendrick and now he's sort of diving into late 80s, 90s sort of rap and he's really into it. But then all of a sudden, like 3 months ago, he's into Pink Floyd and I'm like, what? Where is this coming from? So.
4: At least he has good taste in lyrics from everything you're talking about. There.
20: So he's been practicing and Shane, no word of a lie, my wife Michelle and I, every time we hear him practice in the house, and this includes at the beginning, where everything was a squelch that would wake the neighborhood children, it just sounds great to us. It's amazing. I because I've always wanted to play an instrument and I escaped playing the piano when I was young. My sister and brother had to take lessons just because our grandmother had given us a piano and just sort of sat in the living room. Nobody actually followed up with it. So anyway, he is it's amazing how the young minds can still pick up stuff. Well, learn. It's amazing how they and he embraced it to the point where he got to the point in March where you had to choose your electives for next year. And I thought there was no way he would ever choose to keep playing band. But here we are. He's chosen it as an elective next year.
4: Wow. Okay. Please tell me he's not playing the trombone. It's his concerto, so I'm assuming it's not a trombone.
20: No,
4: but...
20: he is not. He's not playing the trombone. Michelle sort of pushed him away a little from playing the clarinet, because everybody sort of plays it as a beginner's instrument, because she didn't really like it. Hold on, she's in the room. You didn't like it? Okay, she's shaking her head. All first time ever in her life she went mute, by the way. anyway, he's playing the bass clarinet, which, you know,
4: it's like the clarinet, except it's the clarinet.
20: Yes, exactly. The way down low. But it's got such a beautiful tone to it, Shane. Like, even by itself, it's once he figured it out and you could hear it, and when he's upstairs playing it, it just fills the house. It's glorious. Like, no word of a lie, I wish he practiced it more. Because on band days, when he's practicing at school, he doesn't have to bring it home. And it's bigger, so it's got its own stand. So it is kind of bulky to lug around. But, and I was cynical because, cynical's not the right word. I went, okay, of course he picked an instrument that's more expensive than the others, which...
4: Cynical is not the word. It's cheap, actually, was the word you were looking for.
20: Careful with my money, Shane. I'm careful with my money for some things. He's embraced it. He's doing it next year. Now, part of the motivation for keeping on doing it, he also found out band people take some pretty cool trips. So playing the instrument, like they went to Victoria to meet with the doctor. That's the head of the UVic music department, and spent an afternoon with him, and all the kids loved it. I mean, they got, it was an overnight trip too, so they had a blast, but you know, I think there's a concert up at Whistler next year. There's a band retreat that is up near, Princeton, in later years, you know, they're mountain biking and doing all that stuff, but it's just another group of peers that he gets to hang out with, which as a lonely child, we're always happy when he has a new world, right?
4: Absolutely. I think this is really, really great. Which is good. He's hanging around with his peers, so you can stop wearing flat hats and baggy pants and stop trying to look so cool.
20: Yeah. Well, that's the good thing about, you know, this is a private school, so they all look the same at school. So they all have their uniforms and stuff.
4: That's why that's a great haul.
20: Yeah. Wow. It's a great haul out of my wallet too, buying, cause he's growing and he's,
4: you can't complain about a bass clarinet.
20: No, I'm talking about
4: go to private school,
20: paying for the uniform. But anyway, it's a great haul out of my wallet, but,
4: I like that. That's very good. So wait a second. So if you were going to play an instrument today, what would you play? Cause I mean, you're basically just making excuses at this point. Cause I mean, your only job is to be a dad. And you've clearly given up with the being a husband part based on what you just said to Michelle.
20: And the fact that she ignored it. And I think there was a...
4: Things are going well, really.
20: Smile. But anyway, what instrument would I play? Oh, geez. Like the saxophone, to be a...
4: Just not the Barry sax, because it's more expensive.
20: Yeah, there you go. To be a saxophone... What is it? Saxophonist? Oh, how do you say it?
4: Saxophone player?
20: No, but Drex, the guy we used to do, said saxophone. There was an Aussie term for it that I'm not saying. Saxophone, like the piano I actually was intrigued by, but I just don't have the dexterity in my fingers, right? They're not particularly... long, they're not coordinated.
4: That's only because you never play the piano. Once you play the piano, then you have dexterity.
20: That's true. But
4: right, it's kind of like saying that you're not a runner. Like, oh, I can't run. I run out of. I get winded. Well, that's because you're not a runner. You need to run.
20: Oh, but have you ever been a person that's just gone out and jogged and been a runner?
4: Yeah.
20: Really?
4: Hurts like hell.
20: Yeah, but why would you want to do?
4: But then
20: that?
4: Over time, you get better at it.
20: Like, have you ever got the?
4: And then I realized that. I always joke that runners are only ever running away from their problems. No one ever runs to the finish line.
20: Excellent point. But I've also met somebody that was an elite high school runner and was being recruited to colleges, and he told me the runner's high is incredible. Have you ever got to that point?
4: No. No, and I refuse to try to get there because the runner's knees interrupt.
20: Yeah,
4: generally.
20: Yeah, no, but anyway, he unfortunately passed way too early of an age. But just the way he talked about it, and to watch this guy run was just glorious. Anyway, so
4: alto sax is what you're saying.
20: Yeah, sax, piano would have been cool. I'd love people to play. I'd love people to play. Like, we went to the symphony this year. It was so cool. It was great. So I'm very much looking forward to tonight. Fingers crossed that all goes well.
4: Add it.
0: Checking the forecast, clear and calm tonight with a low going down to 17. Tomorrow, though, hot and sunny all day long with strong winds gusting up to 50 kilometers per hour. The high reaching up to 30 degrees. It's going to feel more like 34, though. Sunday, expect showers or possible thunderstorms with a cooler high of 22. And then Monday, skies clearing back up to bring back the sunshine as temps go down a bit more to a high of 18.
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0: Happy Friday. I'm Shane Hewitt. I'm in Ottawa. Dr. Laurie's from Montreal. Ryan O'Donnell's in Calgary. And it's time for our Friday Night Love Shack. Dr. Laurie is here, relationship expert, clinical psychologist, and all things awesome. Toxic exes, Laurie. We are digging into toxic exes today.
1: Not awesome.
0: Yes. Ryan O'Donnell has a story about falling in love because of his toxic ex, Ryan.
2: To summarize it for you, my fiance, when we first got together, probably around the third or fourth date was when the topic of exes came up. And in that conversation, we noticed that our toxic ex, the evil ex, there were a lot of similarities on what made those relationships toxic. And it was a really great bonding tool in those early days of making very clear what we do and do not want to see if we continue dating. And then now years later, you know, we poke fun at it. But I do credit a lot of that initial kind of attraction and success in our relationship to having a good old-fashioned trauma dump about a bad ex.
0: Oh, trauma bonding.
2: Yeah.
1: Yeah. Well, but what I like about that is you learned. Both of you took a lesson away from that because sometimes people get into patterns. I'm sure we all know people who go from toxic ex to toxic ex to toxic ex, right? Like they it's a pattern for them. So the fact that you both learned from your these past relationships is great.
0: Well, let me ask you a question about that. Is it possible that if you're going from toxic ex to toxic ex to toxic ex, that maybe you're the toxic ex?
1: Well, that's the thing, is at some point, there's a common denominator. And what's the common denominator but you? So if it's the choices you make, and this is when you end up in therapy by yourself thinking, okay, why am I attracted to these kinds of people? What leads me down this path every single time? It has to be something about me and the choices I'm making. You can't just be a victim your whole life and blame other people or blame bad luck. That's not how it works. You're making some choices here, or you're sticking too long in a situation where you should have left a long time ago. So something you're not recognizing in toxic patterns, and we really should talk about what that means, because it's actually a new word. Like, it's not that it's a new word, but it's not a word we use clinically.
0: Yeah, well, I want to do that. I have one quick question, though. How often do you see people come in who are new or through colleagues or whatever that come in thinking they're current partner, maybe they're just trying to stave off a divorce, whatever, like they're obviously on a cliff. And they come in because they just want to prove that the other person's toxic, right? They're just looking, they come to a psychologist or a counselor for an ally, not for a mediator. That must happen often.
1: It does happen. And I make my position clearly, I make it clearly noted that that is not my job. I'm not here to referee, and I'm not here to decide who's right and who's wrong, because everybody has their own perception of the reality. But I will call out when I see toxic behavior. So they don't like it, but I call it out.
0: Yeah. Okay, well, then what is toxic? Like, toxic as a relationship, it's not really a proper term.
1: No. So from a psychologist's perspective, it's not a clinical label. You don't see it in any of the books, official books that we use or anything. But it is a way to describe patterns of behavior that consistently harm your emotional well-being or your sense of safety or your self-worth. So if you're feeling like if these are things that are being affected for you, you need to look at your relationship. But things that I see are things like disrespecting your boundaries. You know, people who push through, they ignore your limits, they don't take no for an answer, or they make you feel guilty for having your own needs, for example. Being with someone who is manipulative. They guilt trip you into things. They twist the facts. Everybody's heard the term gaslighting, right? They make you think like you're the crazy one, right? So there's that part. There's somebody who is completely unpredictable. So that the emotional volatility that can exist, right? Where you're the feeling for the other person, by the way, is the feeling of walking on eggshells. When am I going to trip them up? When am I going to, am I going to get yelled at? When am I going to, so this is the kind of like feeling you don't want to have in a relationship. And that's a pattern that implies some toxicity. Of course, someone who's very controlling, they don't like all your friends. They forbid you to see your friends. They want all of your time, and they guilt you into it, right? It's like, well, you're choosing them over me, and you know, things like that. So, of course, persistent criticism. This is a partner who is very belittling and criticizing your character, you know, not your behavior, because sometimes we act badly and it's okay to criticize our partner's behavior, but not their character.
0: Right.
1: So someone who just lacks accountability, who never says they're sorry, who never thinks it's their fault, who says it's always your fault. These are just toxic patterns.
0: Mm-hmm. There's such a difference as a word guy when someone says you're a jerk, or you're behaving like a jerk, or you're acting like a jerk. Like,
1: that's
0: there's
1: right.
0: Such a difference to that. And you can responsibly say, look, I think you're behaving like a jerk right now, and not erode somebody's character. But for me, toxic is just kind of like a ongoing, consistent negativity that slowly erodes somebody's confidence. Right. I've always taken it as like the slow erosion of a toxic person. Not right. Necessarily like someone who's flat out narcissist in your face, negative, you know?
1: Well, right, because at the beginning, that's not what you see. You don't see that at the beginning. You see love bombing at the beginning, which we've talked about on the show, right? So you see another pattern that leads to this. So once they have their hooks into you, now you start to see the toxicity seep out of there, and you start to recognize some of these patterns. And we've been talking about this a long time. If I look at the work of John Gottman, who is able to predict a couple's divorcing for 90%, you know, like 90% accuracy. And a lot of what he talks about are those things. They're those same toxic patterns.
0: Cheerleader. They said you can tell really quick if someone is someone else's cheerleader. And if you're not their cheerleader, that's usually the biggest indicator. That's because if you want to check it out, they were on the show, and John and Julie Gottman. So that's on the Shane Hewitt and the Night Shift, the podcast. Probably easiest to find it if you go to shanehewitt.ca and just search John Gottman Institute, stuff like that. They're really, really great. What about, a toxic ex could teach you empathy, no? Like for the new people you meet, for the things they've been through, no?
1: Listen, we can learn all kinds of things, right? Sometimes, though, what happens is, you just talked about it, the erosion. How long were you with that toxic ex? It's one thing to be with somebody short term and to go away from them because you recognize the toxicity quickly. It's another to be there for 15 years and where your confidence has been eroded, your self-worth has been eroded, so that when you do get into a new relationship, you're no longer that person that started out, right? So now you are more vulnerable to falling into that pattern again.
0: Walking on eggshells?
1: Especially walking on eggshells. That is not fun for anybody. Nobody should walk on eggshells in a relationship.
0: No, and that would be the case. And we sometimes, I think, do it under the disguise of I'm just trying to be nice and give them their space.

0: More like 34, though. Sunday, expect showers or possible thunderstorms with a cooler high of 22. And then Monday, skies clearing back up to bring back the sunshine as temps go down a bit more to a high of 18.
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1: Toxic Exes. Happy Friday, Shane Hewitt and the Night Shift. It's our Happy Friday Love Shack. Dr. Lori is here, Montreal, your favorite. She's joining us on the show. DrLori.com if you want to get connected with all things Dr. Lori, psychologist and so much more, relationship expert. Toxic exes, Lori, massive impact on us for such a long time. But I do have an honest question, though. We have talked about exes as in the past. Mm-hmm. And there is no denying that some people change us. Some people affect us for the rest of our lives. But sure. is it our problem for continuing the narrative when we just keep them as a toxic ex and we keep that alive?
2: Yes. I mean, of course, it's on you. You have to be accountable for your own choices, and staying in a relationship that you feel is not good for you, is unhealthy for you, but you're still there, is still your choice. Now, sometimes these choices are very difficult to make, and I encourage people to seek out help and support to be able to make these better decisions for yourself. But ultimately, we make decisions for ourselves. So... yeah, this is what we have to think about.
1: Yeah. Did you want to get into, before we get into divorce and co-parenting, did you want to get into sort of our blind spots of the patterns that we create that we don't realize that we create? Is that something that's relevant here?
2: Well, listen, it can go really deep, right? Because how do we end up in toxic relationships? B, how do we end up toxic ourselves? Goes really beyond the scope of what we can do in a few minutes. Mm. But this is, for the most part, people who go into therapy are looking into this kind of thing, and they're digging deep, right? They're looking at the patterns and the origins of some of these patterns and why they make certain choices in life and what leads to those choices at an unconscious level. Because many of us make these choices and decisions without thinking. We're just drawn to a certain type of people or a certain type of relationship based on a template that has existed in our brains from the beginning of our lives that we are just not aware of. So for each of us, what is normal depends on our own experiences. So recognizing these things and recognizing what's not good for you is key here.
1: A little disappointed you can't solve everybody's relationships in one fell swoop in 4 minutes, but we'll work with that.
2: We can.
1: We'll do our best. Well, no, maybe it's a great invitation, right? Is that it's a great invitation that if you are going through these things and you're like, why do these things keep happening to me? Maybe that's a great invitation to seek out a psychologist in your city and start a dialogue, right?
2: Yes.
1: That's the best way to go.
2: Yes, that's exactly it. And that's when you notice patterns in yourself and you become, and you realize, wait a minute, this keeps happening to me. Maybe I need to look a little deeper and see.
1: Yeah. All right. Toxic exes, co-parenting, and you're still in my life. Ooh, that's got to be tough.
2: Well, this is where it gets a little bit dicey, right? When you have a toxic ex who is still impacting your present relationship. So let's say you had a toxic ex, you're in a new relationship, but that person is still creating drama for you. That's when you get into trouble, or when it's when you start to feel where it's overwhelming because you haven't gotten rid of it, right? They're taking up too much time.
1: Well, you can't. They have a legal right to see the kids or something, right? Like, how do you deal with it?
2: That's okay. Listen, when you make children with a toxic ex, you still have to deal with them to some degree. But what's important is that you don't deal with them in an emotional way. Mm. Because then you're giving them something, right? You have to be brief. You have to be factual. You have to be emotion-free, especially as you co-parent. You do not have contact with them over every little thing. Because they're going to try to bait you, right, into more of this. So you want to stay away from that. So you need to really work on your boundaries. There's a good chance they will try to interfere in your present couple dynamic. So again, That's something you need to watch out for. But the other thing too is not just the ex, but what's the emotional residue, like the internal residue of that relationship? How is it then affecting the relationship you're in now? Because it could be that you, this toxicity in the past has made you more hypervigilant. For example, you expect conflict, you expect betrayal. It has affected your ability to trust. Maybe it has led you to be overreactive to small things and triggers from your current partner. Maybe you need a lot of reassurance now because of those experiences. So that is going to affect your present relationship.
1: I can see that in so many ways that, you know, that we kind of carry, I call them echoes. Maybe there's a better word, Lori, but you kind of get these echoes. They're a little bit like a landmine that you don't realize they're there. Something comes up and it's not easy to realize, oh, wait a second, that's kind of like what I used to do. It's not like what I do today, but they do. It's like the sneak attack, Lori. They're just like, all of a sudden that emotion hits you and the reaction hits you and you pounce on somebody for just saying the wrong word when it was just an accident and it's not the bad person. I mean, it sounds like there's so many different ways that this can still be a part of your life.
2: And that's right. And what you just described is very common. So it's very important that you start noticing when your reactions actually belong to the past and not the present. Slow yourself down. Don't be as reactive, you know, like take a few minutes to breathe before you react, for example, and getting the support. That's really, really important. So there's things you need to do. And if you're with somebody, hopefully they have the patience to help you heal through that too. But you have to have a good communication and you have to have emotional check-ins and you have to repair conflict and things like that. So you have to know what's toxic and what's healthy.
1: Yeah. Toxicity can spill over to the kids too, which is, I'm going to assume, a much larger conversation when the kids' habits start to echo the other toxic parent. I suppose that's probably another one of those cues for some help.
2: Well, unfortunately, in a breakup, in a divorce, when there's children, what affects the children is the toxic relationship between the parents. Because if you look at children who come from divorced parents who are still friends or friendly, they don't suffer the same consequences emotionally. There's a less of a cost, emotional cost. But when there is a lot of toxicity, who's in the middle? The children. And usually a toxic parent will have no qualms using the children, unfortunately, because they don't have good boundaries to begin with.
1: Yeah, no kidding. I mean, obviously, and then they have no problem smearing it on others either, right?
2: Right.
1: Yeah.
2: Exactly. Right.
1: DrLori.com. I will pass on because I do every time this conversation comes up. When I got divorced, we had to do some co-parenting counseling separately. Mm-hmm. And the one thing that I was told was never make the child decide which way to go if both parents are there. That's even right. If you hate them, stand next to them and let the kids come celebrate what they need to celebrate. And I always say that because that was the most powerful thing that I ever received when I got divorced. DrLori.com. And I always say that because that was the most powerful thing that I ever received when I got divorced. DrLori.com. As always, my friend, thank you very much.
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5: From the National Newsroom of the Canadian Press, I'm John Kennedy. Canada opened the FIFA World Cup on home soil with a 1-1 draw against Bosnia-Herzegovina before more than 43,000 fans at Toronto Stadium. Bosnia-Herzegovina took the lead in the 21st minute, but Canada equalized in the 78th minute, sparking loud celebrations from the crowd. Fans from both countries packed the stadium, while performers including Alanis Morissette, Michael Bublé, and Alessia Cara took part in pregame festivities. Canada now heads to Vancouver for a group stage match against Qatar and Switzerland. A Toronto cannabis shop selling bongs that resemble the World Cup trophy has been given a red card from the tournament's organizer. Cosmic Charlie's co-owner Sean KD says a law firm representing FIFA sent a letter today to both of his stores. The letter demanded he stop selling the golden bongs because they infringe on FIFA's copyright.
6: I did poke the bear, and I guess it was to be expected. I thought something would come. I expect there to be 8 points of contention? I thought they would just tell us to stop selling the bong. I didn't think they would want proof and signed verification of them being moved. And there's quite a laundry list here of things I have to do, actually.
5: KD says he sold just one of the two $50 bongs he had to a customer who didn't even plan on using it. KD plans to comply with FIFA's requests and says he'll frame the letter as a memory. The head of the Canadian Steel Producers Association says it's problematic that Ottawa continues to exempt some firms from Canada's counter-tariffs on U.S. imports. The federal government announced last week it would extend the horizontal emissions program for U.S. steel and aluminum for another year. That program offers automatic relief from Canada's counter-tariffs to firms in aerospace, automaking, and other critical sectors. Catherine Cobden of the Steel Association says domestic firms should be looking at home for products, not south of the border.
7: There's plenty of steel, by the way. So, you know, unless it's something we don't make, that's a different story. But if we make it, we have abundance of it, and we should prioritize the Canadian steel, especially a year into these tariffs.
5: Canada maintains counter duties of 25% on U.S. steel and aluminum in response to 50% levies imposed by the Trump administration. Alberta's government has selected the University of Calgary to study the potential costs of the province separating from Canada ahead of this fall's referendum. The government also created an advisory panel led by economist Jack Mintz to review the university's findings and provide its own assessment. The analysis and panel review are expected to be done by the end of the summer before Albertans vote on October 19th about whether to remain in Canada or begin the process toward a second binding separation referendum. Premier Danielle Smith says voters deserve objective information before casting their ballots. This is the Canadian Press. In sports, the United States opened its World Cup tonight when it takes on Paraguay in the Los Angeles area. It'll be the first World Cup meeting between the teams in 96 years as the Americans beat Paraguay 3-0 at the first edition of the tournament in 1930. Canada tied 1-1 against Bosnia-Herzegovina in Toronto at the Toronto Stadium today. It was the first time Canada opened a World Cup match on home soil. Ghana midfielder Thomas Partey will not play in his team's World Cup opener in Toronto on Wednesday after Canada denied his visa application. Partey is awaiting trial in London on multiple charges of rape. He will be available to play England in Foxborough, Massachusetts on June 23rd. The Toronto Blue Jays are opening a three-game series with the visiting New York Yankees tonight. The Jays activated star catcher Alejandro Kirk off the 60-day injured list. He's been out since April 3rd with a broken thumb that required surgery. From the Canadian Press, I'm John Kennedy.
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10: Checking the forecast, clear and calm tonight with a low going down to 17. Tomorrow, though, hot and sunny all day long with strong winds gusting up to 50 kilometers per hour. The high reaching up to 30 degrees. It's going to feel more like 34, though. Sunday, expect showers or possible thunderstorms with a cooler high of 22. And then Monday, skies clearing back up to bring back the sunshine as temps go down a bit more to a high of 18.
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1: Nathan Radke is here. Uncover Up is the podcast teaching conspiracy theories, how to understand them, how to tear them down, how to build them up, even if they are made up of real life things. Because sometimes those conspiracy theories are true, by the way. So which way does it go? Nathan Radke, along with Dr. Lee Kunla on the podcast and the book. What's the book called?
2: Uncover Up, How to Think Clearly in an Age of Conspiracies, and it drops at the end of July.
1: Very exciting time, isn't it? So summer 2026 is when you can grab it. And not only that, it's going to be linked in the podcast description on the online version if you want to grab the link nice and quickly here. Okay, UFO files are out. There is one little thing that has sort of stuck around for a very, very long time and doesn't seem to go away, and that is the orb. Tell me about the orb.
2: Now, I feel like you've been looking forward to this one for a while. You're an orb fan.
1: I like this. I'm a big fan of the orbs, dude.
2: And there is something quite bizarre going on here. So, yeah, we've started going through these UFO files that the American government dropped at the beginning of May, and they just dropped another tranche of files, and we've barely gotten through the first tranche. Apparently, a group of government files is called a tranche. And what we're going to talk about today is we're going to look at the relationship that the Air Force has with flying saucers and things like that, but particularly this concept of the orb, because as it turns out, this idea goes way back, even before the flying saucer phenomenon starts in 1947, because what we have to do is we have to go back to World War II and talk about Foo Fighters.
1: Oh, I love their music.
2: Yeah, I've heard everybody loves the Foo Fighters, except the Air Force didn't love the Foo Fighters. The Air Force was nervous about the Foo Fighters. So if we go into these files, we find some U.S. Army Air Force releases dating back to the middle of 1945, which is towards the end of World War II, 2 years before the term flying saucer gets coined. And there's a problem facing Air Force leadership, and that was this. What were the Foo Fighters? Because this was a term used by Allied pilots to describe strange lights and shapes and fireballs and orbs that seemed to follow American and British aircraft around. The name Foo Fighter probably comes from the French word for fire, which is feu. And in particular, in this recent release, there's a very wild report in which a strange cylindrical flying object is described. It's aluminum-colored, 12 feet long, with small fins on the lower end. Apparently, it was intercepted and attacked by Allied fighters, but while red flames were seen emerging from it when it was struck by bullets, it didn't disintegrate. That's weird. They didn't know what that was then. We still don't know what that was now. And there were dozens of other strange lights and orbs following plane crews at night over Europe and the Pacific. So in these Air Force files, the reports were taken very seriously, and an investigation was urged. But what's important to note, especially because of where we are today, is in these Air Force files, there's no reference to aliens. That wouldn't start happening for another few years. Because this was during World War II, given the time period, the American Air Force obviously much more worried about the Germans than they would be about, say, aliens.
1: Okay. Well, let's just break down a couple of quick things. Like, number one, nobody knows if the orb is the alien or if there would be an alien in the orb. I mean, that could be a thing. They've come in many forms. I think, you know, I will get to what it looks like today, but I mean, you can reinforce a little bit with what airline pilots often say about things they see, right? That are sort of hovering about. And when it comes to an orb, I mean, I know you described that one scenario, cylindrical, but I mean, generally, it's like a light dot. And there are different stories that say there are like a round ball specifically. And so which way does it go way back in time? Were they, I mean, when you say cylindrical with fins on it, it makes me wonder if that's just sort of someone's memory of a rocket. Look like a rocket. As opposed to it was just like this blurry ball that people couldn't nail down. Was there any consistency in how it was told?
2: The majority of the Foo Fighters, I mean, that's one cylindrical object. That's sort of an outlier. That was a very strange one. For the most part, they were seeing exactly as you described, kind of an oval shape or a round shape or just sort of a point of light. And it wasn't just the American Air Force that was worried about this. The RAF, the British Air Force, also worried during World War II. Although they were of the opinion that these Foo Fighters may have been just a combination of some early German jet fighters like the Messerschmitt 262, or maybe some flak rockets. Because, of course, at the end of World War II, the Germans were fielding some pretty strange experimental weapons, and the closer they got to defeat, the weirder the weapons became. And they were firing off rocket planes and ballistic missiles, all sorts of strange things. And a lot of Allied pilots, of course, wouldn't have been familiar with those new weapons. But it was stressed by Air Force leadership, and you can see it in the files, that some of these sightings were still mysterious and that no satisfactory explanation could be given for them.
1: Did orbs taper away when UFOs started? Because when UFOs came along, from I've learned from what you guys say, is that once Hollywood sort of had put a picture in everybody's mind, then we just assumed it was a UFO with an alien inside and a little gray man with big eyeballs. So
2: exactly.
1: Did the storyline shift, or were they just sort of tucked in the background and nobody saw them?
2: Well, after 1947, which is the first time you hear the phrase flying saucer, exactly as you say, because we kind of see what we expect. Once the idea of flying saucer was out there in the pop culture, people were seeing saucers everywhere. But orbs were still pretty common. And after World War II was over, the Air Force, of course, is not as concerned about Germans, but now they're worried about the Soviets. And orbs and fireballs were seen after the war near sensitive nuclear sites in the United States, to the point where the Air Force actually has to put together an initiative called Project Twinkle. And it was created to, I know it's a hilarious name, but it was created to try to observe and photograph and measure and explain these orbs and fireballs and hopefully get some photographic evidence of them. And what's interesting is when you go through these files, you can start to see the way the story of the UFO is developing. Because unlike the Foo Fighters in World War II, you do see a bit of speculation in the Twinkle files that maybe there's an extraterrestrial cause here. But for the most part, they're looking at natural and man-made explanations.
1: Well, let's just acknowledge Twinkle Files. Okay, moving on.
2: The Twinkle Files, yeah.
1: You can see why it didn't sound macho or catch on, right? It's like, oh, twinkly stars, moving on.
2: Yeah, I mean, if you're an FBI agent or an Air Force agent and you're in the X-Files, then you sound cool. If you're in the Twinkle Files...
1: Yeah, what department are you in? I'm in the Twinkle Files.
2: I'm in the Twinkle Files.
1: I'm in the pretty blinky star files, yeah.
2: And in the end, the Twinkle Files kind of fizzled out without providing an explanation, but it was mostly because of bad timing. Because when Project Twinkle started, it was right before the Korean War fired up. And so then, of course, during the Korean War, personnel who would have otherwise been available for twinkling, they were needed elsewhere. But still, even though Twinkle doesn't come up with anything, those early reports do tell us some interesting and important stuff. And one is that orb sightings go back to before the dawn of the flying saucer movement. We were talking about orbs before we were talking about saucers. The Air Force has been taking them very seriously since the 40s. And this is always sort of vital for our conspiracy thinking. We have this idea that the Air Force is covering stuff up, the government's covering stuff up. But what's clear from these released files is that the Air Force did not have any idea what they were. And the hope was, hey, maybe when our technology gets better, we'll figure it out. And so now we can fast forward to today. We have much better tech than we had for Twinkle. And we're still encountering orbs. And so what I suggest we do now is let's look at a couple of very recent incidents involving orbs and see if our modern tech gets any closer to us understanding what in the world or off the world is going on here.
1: So if I were to make my guess in an envelope, like this is it, we're betting for beers and we can get our little, magic eight ball or crystal ball, time machine, whatever it might be. And I would say that the aliens are the orbs. That's what I would say. Like, this flying saucer notion is the hooey. And I would say, like, the orbs. And that is something, that's something different. So this is where I get tangled up into. If you're a fan of Skinwalker Ranch and those shows, that's where you learn a lot about orbs. They, like, fence posts burned out because they believe they witnessed an orb zip by it and it was just hot and burned it. Like, this is where, to me, it starts to get really cool and really real. Okay, fast forward. Orbs, the Uncover Up podcast. Nathan Radke is here. 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
3: Checking the forecast, clear and calm tonight with a low going down to 17. Tomorrow, though, hot and sunny all day long with strong winds gusting up to 50 kilometers per hour. The high reaching up to 30 degrees. It's going to feel more like 34, though. Sunday, expect showers or possible thunderstorms with a cooler high of 22. And then Monday, skies clearing back up to bring back the sunshine as temps go down a bit more to a high of 18.
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1: Nathan Radke is here. Uncover Up is the podcast. Orbs, UFOs specifically, orbs. Now, if you missed the earlier conversation, it will be on the podcast. Get caught up to the early 40s into the 50s and how orbs have been around long before the narrative of the UFO. Now, fast forward to today. And Nathan, my biggest exposure to seeing these things would be the Skinwalker Ranch shows and the documentary, documenting that they've put on all of that. It's probably not a documentary. And they've shared an awful lot of what they have documented with today's technology that goes on in that place. These little light balls that seem to be flying around that they try to document. Does technology today make it easier versus almost 100 years ago when they were first really noticed?
2: Well, that's what makes these files so interesting, is because we're actually looking at footage from fairly advanced sensor technology that comes from American fighter planes. And so hopefully this now means that maybe we're going to get a little bit closer to understanding what this phenomenon is. And I assume you've probably looked at some of the sensor footage.
1: Well, it's all of it's fascinating. I mean, like, it looks like if I could imagine a cartoon, it's almost like I think of like Monsters, Inc. or one of those, like the guys with the big eyeballs, blink, blink, right? Like, it's kind of like that little eyeball, like following you around like you see in the movies, and then blink, blink, it watches you, and then poof, it's gone. I mean, that's I don't think there's a better way to describe it than the way that we see it sort of in those movies or cartoons.
2: Yeah, they look pretty strange, and they're hard to understand, especially at first. I mean, there's even footage in these files of a UFO being shot down in 2023 by an American F-16 fighter jet over Lake Huron. And that footage sounds dramatic when you hear about it. When you watch it, it really, really just looks like a balloon. It even pops when the pilot hits it with a Sidewinder missile. And also, that incident takes place at a time when there had been several alleged Chinese spy balloons spotted over North America. So that footage probably has a pretty mundane explanation. I mean, the object was moving with the wind, it didn't take any kind of evasive action, and a few months after that incident, an amateur balloon hobbyist group said, oh, you know what, one of our high-altitude balloons has gone missing around that area, around that time, so that one's fine.
1: Yeah.
2: But stranger than that are the reports of orbs. And there's a lot of recent footage of, like, spots and dots appearing to move and maneuver at extreme speeds. Now, some of this can be explained through ordinary phenomenon like the parallax effect. Imagine this. You're in a fighter plane. You're moving at high speed, high altitude. You're visually tracking a floating object, like a balloon. It's between you and the ground. It can appear as if the object is moving extremely fast, but that's just the result of the relative speed of you and the airplane and the fixed focal point of that slow-moving object. But there are other videos and eyewitness accounts that are way harder to explain. For example, there's a video that shows several orbs near a submarine, a surfaced submarine, and the objects appear to be moving in different directions, so it can't just be that parallax effect. And they're apparently dipping in and out of the water. And we don't have much information about this incident, probably because it was part of a surveillance mission on a foreign sub. And the footage itself is a bit unsatisfying. It's a little bit Bigfooty, since it's, you know, black and white sensor display. And we're given no context for location or altitude or time of day or technology used to gather the footage. All that's classified. But that means that all the things that we would need to help us make an educated hypothesis are missing from that footage, unfortunately.
1: Okay, so this makes me think of a couple of things. If you've ever been by an airport and you see an airplane coming into land and the angle is just right, it looks like it's floating and it's not moving. That's kind of the angle thing that you're talking about, really, right? But the orbs thing for me gets interesting because there is the water part. And again, it's only because of watching the one show, but on Skinwalker, they fly into the hill and then out of the hill, right? And so it's, if it's an orb thing, in and out of the water would sort of make sense, because that's one of the pieces that gets the question mark is, well, wait a second, it just hit the water and didn't slow down. And if you do the math on the video for how far it tracked on that part of the video, goes under the water and then comes out of the water, the math of the speed, generally, these reports will say it didn't slow down when it hit the water. Like, if you calculate the frames per second of how much space it crossed, it didn't slow down when it was in the water. And that's where people go, whoa, this is cool.
2: Yeah, because, of course, water is so much thicker than air. We don't have any kind of technology that we know about that can do that. And that brings us to, I think, maybe one of the strangest files that we've seen recently. Now, this is only from a few months ago. It's getting a lot of press attention right now because of its shocking content. And we have no information about the source, unfortunately, other than it being the firsthand account of a senior U.S. intelligence officer. We don't know about the context, other than it being near a sensitive military facility in late 2025. And based on the description in it, I would say New Mexico or Nevada. So here's what the report says. In the early evening during daylight hours, the officer, a colleague, and two pilots take off in a helicopter to investigate loud thuds that have been heard by some mountains near the base. And there had also been UFO reports in the previous nights of orbs. They flew around the range, they refueled, then they headed back up. And by that time it was night, so the pilots switched to infrared and night vision sensors. They're on their way back to base again when they receive a message from the operations center that there's several radar contacts in the area. They get sent to intercept the contacts. And meanwhile, on the ground, military observers had spotted an extremely hot UFO with their infrared sensors, very low to the ground, moving at extremely high speeds. Then the ground team tells the helicopter crew that an object had just gotten within 10 feet of them and sped away. And the chopper pilots spot this object with their night vision goggles. They see it split into two separate objects, both of which then speed off. And the helicopter was unable to keep up with them. It was faster than the helicopter. Fighter planes from a nearby field had also detected this UFO. And the helicopter crew gets vectored to another location following ground control and the radar contact. And according to the unnamed intelligence officer, this is where it gets really strange, they then saw countless orange orbs swarming in all directions against the backdrop of the mountain, which lasted for several minutes. They then went back to their previous position, at which point both the pilots and the officers saw two large orbs flare up side by side close to the helicopter. Oval-shaped, orange with a bright center, emitting light in all directions. And unfortunately and irritatingly, the officer writes that he didn't take any footage of this incident because he was too busy assessing whether the orbs posed a threat, and that encounter only lasted about 10 seconds. And then fighter jets approached the area, and the officer writes that he could see orbs chasing the fighters before vanishing. Now, that account is dramatic and strange.
1: Now, this is the part that gets me. Okay, so what is the reaction to that? And when you talk about nuclear power plants, power things, and then these orbs that magically appear by important pieces of machinery, so you go, okay, well, wait a second. Like, if this is a nothing burger, then they're not going to be worried about these orbs flying around nuclear power plants, or they're not going to worry about these things, you know, checking out a spaceship or checking out a helicopter or a jet if it's not something that important. So that just leads to more questions, as we always find in cases like this, because you're like, well, wait a second. If they were comfortable knowing what it was, they either would or would not worry about it. And they seem to be very close attention to it. And like you said, this story was late 2025.
2: Yeah. And it's very hard to explain. There's no visible means of propulsion or lift. They're described as flying in a deliberate manner. None of the tech that we have now fits this description. I mean, of course, it's at night. We're bad at identifying things in the sky at night. We don't have any kind of photographs or sensor recordings or video footage of this story, unfortunately. We don't know anything about the officer who allegedly wrote it. So it's interesting, but kind of irritating, because there's still so much more information that I want to have to understand this.
1: Like what? Like who's flying it? Like,
2: yeah, exactly.
1: I realize that's an unfair question. That's why I hesitated.
2: Well, I mean, I want to know. There was other people involved in this incident. I'd like to get their perspective as well. I'd like to know who this officer is. I would like to see if there was any kind of radar reports. Like, this is the information that we need to figure out what's actually going on. So, as always, I feel like we're just getting teased a little bit. We're just getting, like, a little hint of something. But ultimately, I want more information than this.
1: You know, the price of these helicopters and jets, you think they come with a free dash cam.
2: Yeah, exactly. Or a GoPro or something.
1: Like baked into it. All right. It's fascinating stuff. We need to pin the Skinwalker conversation generally, Nathan. So how about we pin that to sometime this summer? We'll do it.
2: Absolutely. It sounds great.
1: Yeah. So if you're listening to this on the podcast, give it a search and you're going to find it eventually, because it will come out. There are so many things to talk about. Orbs, where they were and where they are and what we still don't know. Uncover Up, the podcast, and the pending book, Summer 2026. Make sure you...
3: Checking the forecast, clear and calm tonight with a low going down to 17. Tomorrow, though, hot and sunny all day long with strong winds gusting up to 50 kilometers per hour. The high reaching up to 30 degrees. It's going to feel more like 34, though. Sunday, expect showers or possible thunderstorms with a cooler high of 22. And then Monday, skies clearing back up to bring back the sunshine as temps go down a bit more to a high of 18.
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1: How about living better? Wouldn't that be nice? I mean, we all say that, and then we sit down, and I'm guilty of this too. We sit down on the couch and you have some potato chips. God, I'm going to live my life better. And then, oh, Netflix. But there's this thing that comes with it when we do get out and we go for a walk and we do maybe start to go to the gym, or we choose a little bit healthier meal than we normally would. Baby steps, not like full on blow up your life. I'm talking about little baby steps. And there's this word that comes to mind for me, and it's should, as in you should be doing that. And it comes with this shame of like, you don't enjoy your salad because you're like, oh no, I have to eat salad. I don't want to eat salad. I don't want to just feel better. Like, I mean, sure, I want to feel better, but I'm a bad person. I had potato chips. See, that doesn't sound very joyful, does it? Doesn't sound like your journey of trying to find a little bit more vitality in your life is something that you're enjoying. To me, it feels like you're a bad person. Fix it, will you? This is where we're going to go to the West Coast. Dr. Soen Mansingh is here. He's a doctor, a family doctor, and a healthy living enthusiast. Soen, thanks for being here. Joy in the process of treating yourself better is a lot different than should treat yourself better, yeah?
23: Hi, Shane. Yes, thank you so much for having me. Yeah, you're right. I do like that. I think you're right. The language we use to speak to ourselves is so important. Mm-hmm. And the should does come layered with shame and guilt. And those kinds of emotions are very low emotions that almost keep us there. And we can change. And that's a great conversation to have, to speak about our conversation with ourselves. We can change the language to, I know better and I can choose better options mm-hmm. in the future mm-hmm. rather than should. And in terms of joy, that is the best way to live this life, right? To be present, have love and compassion, and be fully engaged in what's going on in your life.
1: Hmm. So you just taught me something about joy. This is pretty great. About joy is the sort of the experience of love. It's our reaction to love. We get to be with our experience of love, and being present and all those things as you just described it. We had a guest on a few weeks ago who talked about, we were talking about spring cleaning, like clutter in your home. And you just brought me back to that with Megan Golightly, because Megan had talked about in the morning, you get up, you go shower. Or before bed, you get up, you go shower. You do it every single day. You don't even think twice about it. Some days you're like, I should probably shower. But you also, when it comes to clutter in your home, you don't just think of it as an everyday thing about, I'm going to clean that up. It's like, oh, no, I should probably clean that up. But if you just treated clutter like showering, you would just do it because that's normal for you. It works for you the way it does. And so that's what I heard, and what you said about joy is that if you could just make it be part of your normal. Well, like, why does there have to be a dark story about living life better and eating a salad because you should? Why not just find a good salad?
23: Right. Yeah. That's where the joy resides, right? And then that's a great conversation. We got these habits. It's about creating these habits. And now showering and brushing your teeth is a good one. Everybody brushes their teeth. And it's a built-in thing you don't question. And it's building those habits that help regulate the nervous system. So you're not really trying to find joy. Because when you're trying to find joy, you're implying you don't have it.
1: Yeah.
23: You're really just regulating your nervous system, and the side effect is joy. The side effect is love. The side effect is connection. The side effect is showing up as a better version of yourself when you're more regulated.
1: So when we get in the process of taking care of ourselves, whether it's fitness or whatever, stress is a big part, right? People say, hey, by the way, just go for a walk. You're not going to feel any stress. But if it stresses you out, worried about, am I going to get to go for a walk or am I walking enough? That seems kind of counterproductive, doctor.
23: Yes, that's correct. You're right. You can put too much pressure on yourself. And that actually reduces the likelihood of you doing this favorable activity or this healthy activity. Mm-hmm. And it is Stress Awareness Month right now. And that's a good question. What is stress? Right? So stress is a necessary physiological response. It's the body's adaptive response to a perceived demand or threat.
1: Mm-hmm. Perceived is a big word there. That's why you lean into it.
23: Yes.
1: So tell me about the perceived stress.
23: Right. So everything we experience is within ourselves. And the more research is coming up to point to in this direction. And it's the way we respond to things that create that outcome. And it's the narratives in our mind, what we focus on, that create the stories and the belief systems. And that can lend into how you're feeling on a day-to-day basis.
1: It's a crazy notion to think that you could get burned out trying to be healthier. But you really could.
23: You could. You could. You're right. Because there's so many things you need to do. And we all want to be better. But now when we're saying, I want to be better, you're implying you're not good enough right now?
1: Mm-hmm. Well, you said it actually earlier. You said finding joy. Like it's just some sort of thing that you have to leave where you are and seek it.
23: Right. Yeah, that's a good point. It's like, so you don't, you don't find joy. Joy exists. Joy is here already. Mm-hmm. It's just allowing yourself to experience it.
1: Mm-hmm. I got told a couple weeks ago, I don't let myself get excited. Shane, you don't ever let yourself get excited. And I that was really great to hear from somebody. Because inside I am. And so what my conclusion was is that I don't share that I'm excited. And that's a different conversation, right? And I was like, okay, so how is it that I don't let myself get excited? I don't know yet. I don't pretend to know the answer. Check in with me in 2 or 3 years. Maybe I'll have the answer. But it is great when you can hear people that just say things to you about the experience of it all. I mean, because if you have someone in your life who's trying to be healthier and go for walks and stuff, wouldn't you want them to let you know, like, hey, are you sure this is helping you? It seems like you're getting stressed out about it.
23: Yes, definitely. And it's interesting that you wouldn't want, like, someone doesn't know that you're excited. Because, you know, sometimes when you're excited, you can't help it. You can't help but share the joy. But maybe there's a part of you that's holding that back for whatever reason. And maybe, yeah. And you're right. That's a good reflection, something to consider. But, yeah, no, stress is such an interesting topic, right? Because it's perceived. Like we experience it, two people exposed to the same stimulus, one may have two different experiences as a result. And it's so important. There's also this concept called hormesis. Hormesis is stress that has positive health outcomes. Exercise is a form of hormesis. So it's stress, not too severe, with rest afterwards. Then the body can adapt and get bigger, not get bigger, get stronger as a result. So meditation, exercise, sauna, all of these are types of hormesis. So that's good stress. Stress is so important.
1: Would you include in there puzzles, even though it's not your body necessarily, but you know that's some of the mental capacity things about stressing your thinking and figuring out the puzzle? I don't know if that has... Does that fall in the same category?
23: Similar. You're challenging yourself. You're challenging your brain. So there is some... And there's adaptation that needs to take care of, where you're going to be making new neural pathways and connections as a result, and your brain will change. And the more puzzles you do, the better you get at doing puzzles, and the more neurofibers networks you've created as a result.
1: Dr. Sohan Mansingh is in Vancouver making small little lifestyle changes as opposed to massive health changes in your life. That's the idea. But what about if you're nervous to go to the doctor? That could be a problem. We're going to learn more about this coming up next.
2: Checking the forecast, clear and calm tonight with a low going down to 17. Tomorrow, though, hot and sunny all day long with strong winds gusting up to 50 kilometers per hour. The high reaching up to 30 degrees. It's going to feel

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19: Dr. Sohan Mansingh is here. Small changes with a big impact in your life. He's a doctor. But Sohan, what happens if you're just nervous to go to the doctor? So can you share with me maybe a little bit behind the doctor's curtain, if you will?
20: Right.
19: Because I know that pilots, for example, I have some friends who are pilots. They'll say blood pressure. He has white coat blood pressure, meaning that because a pilot has to pass his medical in order to keep working, that they get what they call white coat high blood pressure, right?
20: Yes.
19: And so they go in and then they're working.

0: or, you know, oh my God, you know, I got to pass this. I don't want to lose my medical. And so their blood pressure is up, but it's actually because they're seeing the doctor and the story they tell themselves about what happens if their medical doesn't go very well. So when someone comes in to speak to their doctor, they could already be going through stress. So how do I, as the patient, Sohan, come into your clinic and say, hey, by the way, this is all going on. I don't know what I'm doing. And you're going to probably ask the other questions, you know, well, how are you sleeping? Are you walking? Are you getting out of the chair or whatever? I mean, how do we navigate that? Because if just going to the doctor to get the direction on how to be less stressed causes us stress, then it seems like we're in a bit of a hamster wheel, no?
1: Right. That's such a good point. And that just points to how the body is what is an entity on its own. Because you can rationally think that I'm fine, I'm safe, I'm in the doctor's office, it's a nice place to be, but your body doesn't feel that way. And your body has a reaction as a result of it. And it's a well-studied, known entity called white coat hypertension. And we see it all the time, and we have to consider it. Because even though you look fine and you think you're fine, your body feels not fine. And the body generally is the boss. You know, we can think all these different things, but the body holds us accountable. And we have to consider that. And what happens there is, you know, you're being checked. Therefore, the body reacts in a certain way. It's also linked to the observer effect as well. When you look at something, the thing you're looking at changes as a result of observing it. So we have to consider all of those things. But to your point, we should be making doctor's visits more of an enjoyable experience where you're coming when you are well, you are healthy, and you are looking forward to it, and you're excited for the interaction. So your body can be more calm.
0: Okay, well, let me ask you the next part then, because it makes me think of sleep. Somebody who goes to sleep, they can sleep all night because they know that they've set their alarm, their day is planned. So they're like, well, even if they wake up and they're worried about something, they're like, nope, I planned my day. I trust I made my day, you know, as best I could. So my alarm's set. I'm good. I go back to sleep. Other people will ruminate all night long, brain in a hamster wheel. They're losing sleep, everything else. So now they're in the middle of the night and they're worrying about something that hasn't even happened yet. So now they're physically feeling stressed. And then the next day, they're, I'm guessing, in a point of distress as a result of all the stress. But that's like, there's a distinction there between the two. What's the difference between I'm in distress and I'm stressed?
1: Yes. So that's a, so stress, as we said, is a good thing. It's your body's adaptation to perceived, is not necessarily a bad thing. Now, being distressed is where it's sustained for a longer period of time. Now, just to break this down, the best way to think about stress is through the autonomic nervous system, right? So this is the system in your body that works without you thinking about it. Your breathing, your circulation, your digestion, this is all happening in the background. You're not thinking about it. There's two levers in the autonomic nervous system. There's the accelerator, which is the sympathetic nervous system, flight, fight, freeze. And then there's the brake, which is the parasympathetic, rest, digest, repair. When you de-stressed, you are overstimulated and you are over and you're in sympathetic, your nervous system too long. And that's what's happening in our society generally. We are overly stimulated. We are in constant flight or fight. And we don't get an opportunity for rest and digest and repair. So then we can get those benefits and feel vibrant and alive. And coming back to what we're speaking about, find the joy.
0: Being able to be present to it. But as you described it as that long period of time that leads you to get there, that's when I pick up the bag of potato chips, though, Sohan, right? So you can see how it starts, right? There goes the wheel, and it turns again, and it turns again. So even though the taste or whatever, or even just the habit, somehow gives me some relief. And you can share your thoughts on this. I often refer to it as like a balloon, air in a balloon. right. when the air gets so tight, like I hate balloons. Do you like balloons? I hate balloons. Like balloons to me are scary, scary things.
1: Okay.
0: Because they pop and then they scare right. you, startle you, right? Yeah. That might have something to do with the don't let yourself be excited. I'll get on your couch. We'll talk
1: okay.
0: about it.
1: Maybe, anyway, maybe, yes.
0: But balloons get stressed tight, right? And so sometimes right. all the bag of potato chips or whatever that habit is, cigarette, beer, glass of wine, whatever, you just let a little bit of air out, right, out of the balloon. And then now it's not as stressed. It's not as tight, right? And so then it feels so much better. So I thought maybe you could address the relative part to this too, because if you're talking about stress over time, stress can be really, really relative to, I don't live a life of stress last year, but now there's a lot of stuff going on in my life. I'm growing, I'm learning, I'm changing, all these things. And if I think about it, I could be experiencing more stress now and enjoying more of the joyful part of life, only because I'm going through a completely different phase, a completely different thing. So, I mean, letting some air out of the balloon helps, but it's also relative to what you're going through generally, isn't it?
1: Yes, definitely. What's like life is changing and how we respond to that change matters. But we have an opportunity between stimulus and response. There's a gap. I think Viktor Frankl spoke about this in Man's Search for Meaning. And in that gap is an opportunity. So if you're feeling stressed, there's the potato chips. You crush that bag of potato chips, you feel okay while you're crushing it, of course. You have no stress, but now it's done.
0: Unless there's sour cream and onion, then I'm not in a hurry, just to be clear.
1: Fair enough. Well, I'm okay with sour cream and onion. It's the pickled ones that get me.
0: Oh, see, I like those. We'll get along real well, me and you.
1: But then after you've crushed the chips, now how do you feel? Now you've got that should voice coming up. The shame and the guilt cooks in. The stress is still there. You haven't resolved that. So maybe we've got to think about a better option, because we've crushed the bag of potato chips so many times and we don't feel better. We feel worse afterwards. So well, now...
0: Welcome to resigned. Well, I might as well have a beer now, because I mean, I already had the chips, so I'm not going to be healthy today.
1: So maybe we can consider a different opportunity then. Maybe a walk outside. Maybe just sitting with ourselves, just some breathing, journaling our thoughts, having a sauna, moving our body, exercise. Some form of other activity that's going to help with our stress and also has a positive impact on ourselves.
0: This is very, very good. And I want you to come back and talk to us again a little bit more. If you're just joining this conversation now, stress and distress, how do you manage it? How do you identify it? And how do you get like real life with it? It's nice to talk about stress and read a book and sniff, smell a flower or whatever, but this is real life look at all of us and how we go through it. Dr. Soen Mansingh, joining us from Vancouver.
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7: From the National Newsroom of the Canadian Press, I'm John Kennedy. Canada has tied its first World Cup match on home soil. That was jubilation of fans at the FIFA Fan Festival in Toronto as Canada's 78th minute goal tied the opening match against Bosnia-Herzegovina. Thousands of fans decked out in red packed into Toronto Stadium for today's match, while thousands more watched from Vancouver's Peony Amphitheatre. Canada's steel producers say Ottawa's tariff help isn't doing anything to wean domestic manufacturers off of American steel. Canadian Steel Producers Association President Catherine Cobden says domestic firms should be looking at home for their steel.
3: There's plenty of steel, by the way. So, you know, unless it's something we don't make, that's a different story. But if we make it, we have abundance of it, and we should prioritize the Canadian steel, especially a year into these tariffs.
7: The government has extended its relief from Canadian tariffs on U.S. steel and aluminum for firms in certain sectors for another year. The Prime Minister is denying news reports that Canada postponed opening a new bridge to Michigan out of fears of U.S. backlash. Carney repeated his comments from yesterday. The pause was requested by the United States to resolve outstanding issues, but he did not say what those issues are. Meanwhile, the Prime Minister says the French president doesn't need his advice on how to deal with U.S. President Donald Trump during next week's G7 summit.
4: President Macron's style, which is direct, it's concrete, and it's ambitious, is well suited to making progress with all G7 partners, very much including President Trump.
7: France is hosting the G7 this year. Independent grocers welcome the federal government's national food security strategy. Giancarlo Tremacchi is president of a family-owned grocery chain, Vince's Market, in Ontario. He says if the terminal fresh produce food model could be replicated for other food items, he wouldn't have to go through middlemen.
8: That should give independents an ability to source great products, local products as well in that regard, at better pricing than what we're able to get right now.
7: Ottawa says more than $3 billion over 10 years will be included in building food terminals and hubs to help independent grocers compete with large retailers. Irving Shipbuilding has begun construction of Canada's 15 new river-class destroyers in Halifax. CEO Jim Irving says they're proud of the work they do.
9: It shows what is possible here in Canada, built at home and with our own tradespeople and our own management and infrastructure. So, no, it's an exciting day. It's good for Canada. This is what Canada needs to be doing. We want to diversify the economy a little bit. Okay, this is what we do.
7: Hundreds of workers were on hand for today's ceremonial laying of the keel. It's a centuries-old tradition that dates back to the ancient Romans. This is the Canadian Press. In sports, substitute Kyle Lahren scored in the 78th minute, and co-host Canada earned its first point in the third World Cup appearance by rallying for a 1-1 draw against Bosnia-Herzegovina at Toronto Stadium. Lahren from nearby Brampton, Ontario, converted promised David's pass a mere 2 minutes after entering the game. Jovo Lukic headed in a corner kick in the 21st minute for Bosnia. The United States opens its World Cup tonight when it takes on Paraguay in Los Angeles. It'll be the first World Cup meeting between the teams in 96 years. The Americans beat Paraguay 3-0 at the very first edition of the tournament in 1930. The Toronto Blue Jays are opening a three-game series with the visiting New York Yankees tonight. The Jays activated star catcher Alejandro Kirk off the 60-day injured list before the game. He had been out since April 3rd with a broken thumb that required surgery. From the Canadian Press, I'm John Kennedy.
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11: Checking the forecast, clear and calm tonight with a low going down to 17. Tomorrow, though, hot and sunny all day long with strong winds gusting up to 50 kilometers per hour. The high reaching up to 30 degrees. It's going to feel more like 34, though. Sunday, expect showers or possible thunderstorms with a cooler high of 22. And then Monday, skies clearing back up to bring back the sunshine as temps go down a bit more to a high of 18.
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0: When I went to school, playtime was playtime, study time was study time. We had recess, we had lunch, you did sports afterwards. Aside from phys ed, which I think in the phys ed classes, you'd go to the gym And it would, I think it was mostly to tire us out so we would behave better in class, truly. But through the course of time, we as humans and as a society, we have accidentally figured out some really cool things. Oh, by the way, the kids that go participate here tend to do better on the grade scores there. How about that? It's kind of like when you're in college and then you drink when you study and then you write the test drunk. Like, you know, accidentally, you figure it out and you're like, wow, I could be a psychologist now. That's not the case. But it is super cool what we have accomplished. Now, when you think back to being a kid, when you're having fun, you tend to retain it, right? Like you go and you have fun, like your best memories are like, we had fun. We retain it. What if you could combine all of these things? And that's where we introduce Dr. Jacqueline Harding, joining us from the UK. And Jacqueline's whole world is kids learning development. And I think that's cool, Jacqueline.
14: Thank you so much, because I love it. I love to find out what's going on in the brain. I want to dig really deep and understand the science, but also talk about it. So loving just being here to talk about play and laughter and learning and join the dots, because we can join the dots.
0: Well, we get into the world as adults of all the things politics and all the things money and all of that. And yes, they matter. And yes, they need to be adjusted, corrected, and all the bits. But the reality of the situation is, the true solution is prepare the next generation so they naturally do what we are trying to fix, right? And they're living in a created state versus a reparation state. And that is just the biggest step forward. And it's the best advice my dad ever gave me. Just be one step better than me. And so if we could set the kids up, Jacqueline, to just be one step better than us, we did it.
14: Absolutely. And when we've got hope and we have joy and when we're able to laugh, then we are truly being our best selves and we are in a better place to solve some of those problems that you and I and generations before us have created. So if we want children to really be intelligent, then what is intelligence? Intelligence is definitely about being able to solve problems. And it certainly isn't about that rote learning that you were talking about. We've got AI to do that. What we really need, we're entering a space where we're really going to be able to encourage children to do the sort of stuff that you and I really wanted to do. So that's pretty cool. And now, of course, we can look inside the brain and we can look at, it's almost like a kind of a laboratory in there, a happiness laboratory. And of course, when we're in a relaxed state, when we have that hope, and when we are curious, we do our very best learning.
0: I was recently given a phrase, and of course, I forget the name of the guy who did it. It's from long ago, and I'm going to regret this. So if somebody knows it, they can text it in at 71010. But the essential notion is that once you tell a child the name of the bird, they'll never see the bird again. Because now they've put it in a pocket of info and they stop getting curious about that little beast that flies around, right? Because they're like, oh, it's a blue jay or it's a canary or whatever. And it's like, oh, so then they stop looking at it. And so it's interesting how we get in front of it. You said another thing there too. You said about the mistakes that we've made. And I just want to acknowledge that it doesn't mean that anybody did anything on purpose. Every generation has done the best they could with the tools they had. And we know in hindsight now that some of them didn't work. Like, I'm just all about workability, right? So it's like some of it just didn't work. And so here we are. Now we have to adapt and we have to kind of fix these things. Jacqueline, laughter in kids. Tell me about laughter in kids.
14: Well, laughter in kids is really, we come into the world pretty poorly equipped. And it's like last night I sat down to watch some telly and I have a little boom bar and it says now in pairing mode, waiting for connection. And really, babies come into the world waiting for connection. And one of the best ways they do that is through smiling. And of course, long before they have words, they really have that capacity to talk to us via laughter. And it immediately creates a special bond. And that's through eye-to-eye contact, it's through close proximity and shared interest. And that little triangle, I call it playful triangulation, works all the way through. Because when we're all invested in something and we've got that curiosity, even as adults, we all enter into sort of being the best selves that we possibly can be.
0: That's interesting to think that when you walk up to a baby and you smile and you go coochie coochie coo, and but the baby's learning. Wouldn't it be cool to be download like that moment in the baby's brain where they figure it out for the first time? Or like, hey, I feel positive things and I'm reacting, and then you're reacting, so I'm reacting, and then you're reacting, and so on. It would be kind of cool to do that. And we forget that as adults. We forget a lot of things.
14: Yeah, it's true. It is a little bit like a ping pong match, isn't it? And that's what, and here's a big word for us all, biosynchrony. So we are really kind of connecting with others, and then we respond, and it creates that lovely bond and attachment that we need all the way through our lives.
0: So the headline that I have here, helping children laugh can make their brains more resilient and learning easier. Before we get into that part of the impact of all of it, does it just start to happen because when we feel the urge to laugh? I mean, as a public speaker, one of the best things that I always say is that if you truly want to know if the audience is listening to you, there's only one way to truly know, and that's to make them laugh. Because that means they are instantly reacting to something, right? Get their attention, make them laugh. And with kids, I would imagine that it's a safe place now.
14: You've got it. You've got it. It is that word, Shane. It's feeling safe. Because when we laugh, all of the cortisol, all of that kind of tension and anxiety we feel begins to fade away. And it's the production of safety, that element of safety, that we lower our defenses, we feel more, oh, I can do that, that really produces that kind of resilience that we're all looking for ourselves and for our children. And in terms of learning, we absorb information far better. We remember those stories that people tell us much better than any facts. And I've tried it myself. I've conducted some experiments in a school where children weren't doing very well with learning to tell the time. And so we did the baseline test. You know, how were they doing? Not very well. These were six-year-olds. And then I brought in people who were performance visual artists. And we did it in a really fun way. Within two sessions, they could all tell the time. And they went up the next attainment bracket. So we do know that it works. So why don't we do more of it? That's the question. Why don't we?
0: Is this the, and I want you to answer that question in a second, but is this the notion, I mean, as a radio host and podcast host, you know, there's one thing that people often say in our world, but I don't know if they really subscribe to it. It's the, you know, people will never really remember what you say. They will remember how you made them feel. And that part is so incredibly true. It's why I don't worry about, you know, making sure that, you know, we've just got stats and politics and the sort of polarity and all these things on the show, is because we just want people to feel like they belong here. There's secret sauce for you, wizard's curtain. That's it. I just want people to feel like they belong here. And so I want to talk about that next. Jacqueline, not only about the laughter, has some history with TV and kids TV and stuff like that. So I'm also curious about that part, and us as parents, grandparents, aunties and uncles, what can we do today to make a difference with everyone around us? Because I have a sneaking suspicion that adults probably learn the same way even as we get older. Dr. Jacqueline Harding, we will continue. Shane Hewitt of the Night.
11: Checking the forecast, clear and calm tonight with a low going down to 17. Tomorrow, though, hot and sunny all day long with strong winds gusting up to 50 kilometers per hour. The high reaching up to 30 degrees. It's going to feel more like 34, though. Sunday, expect showers or possible thunderstorms with a cooler high of 22. And then Monday, skies clearing back up to bring back the sunshine as temps go down a bit more to a high of 18.
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2: Dr. Jacqueline Harding joins us from the UK. Kids and laughter. Laughing makes kids learn. Laughing gives kids the opportunity to learn how to be resilient. Jacqueline, we were talking about safe places. And for everyone who didn't hear the first part of the conversation, it will be on the podcast too. It'll be all combined. Safe places. Fear of not belonging is really just sort of the core of all things that we generally react to in life. There's two fundamental things. Your soul goes, let me belong. Your brain goes, don't die. There you go. There's humanity in 10 seconds. But when we're talking about kids, how do we make sure that they feel like they belong? And what's the impact of that? The laughter, the safe place. What does that actually look like for kids?
3: What it looks like is this kind of, we have the parasympathetic nervous system. All that means is we really do need to feel safe. And the whole neurology and the whole biology relaxes. And when we relax, we know that we're able to take in information better. And your style of interviewing is just so beautifully relaxing that I can certainly be my best self when I'm talking to you, because you've got a sense of humor and because you want this to be an inclusive space, then you get the best out of interviewing somebody like me. And that is true for children as well. When we take off the pressure, when we stop the schoolification and the emphasis on learning in the way that traditionally we understood it, then children are able to be creative, imaginative, problem solvers, and above all, able to be curious, because you need an awful lot of security and safety in order to probe for information. Why? Because you might get it wrong. And learning is all about failing. You've got to get things wrong.
2: I have learned a lot, if that's the case.
3: You and me too. This is how I've really learned, because I've been curious. And because I've risked it, and we all need to risk that. And it's harder when you're a child. Of course, novelty. And if you say to a child, a 2-3-year-old, if you were reading a book to them, or you were telling them a nursery rhyme, and you said something like, twinkle, twinkle, little pig. They were like, what? The brain goes, no, I wasn't expecting that. The unpredictable nature of it all makes you sit up and take notice. And so that's how we become more alert and more ready to absorb information, because the whole system is relaxed.
2: Laughing and kids, resiliency and learning. This is cool. Okay, so now if we know that, mixing playtime, a little bit of silliness. There has to be some discipline and focus to it as well. I mean, the reality is that it can't just be all silliness. Yes, a kid's going to go learn if they're outside playing sports with their friends. They're going to learn a ton. But at the same time, there has to be some structure to it in order for it to be, I would imagine, repetition matters. I imagine all of those things sort of kick in here too.
3: No, you're absolutely right. And one of the main fears that I came across over the last couple of years whilst I've been researching it, and I was a head teacher myself as well, is people are really worried about losing control. Now, it's not about having a joke book tucked under your arm, whether you're at home or at school, but it's about the atmosphere that's being created. And that really signals joy. It signals, most importantly, hope, that we're able to learn. So it's more about the kind of atmosphere that we're creating rather than turning us all into comedians. That is certainly not the game at all. And the areas where I've researched, there was one head teacher who said to me, I am done with a fear-based pedagogy. We've got to stop it. Because the teachers didn't want to come to school. So how are you going to want children to come to school if there's fear coming down from the government? We've got to allow teachers to teach in a way that they know is best. And the teachers I've spoken to know that creativity and laughter and joy and hope is most definitely the way forward.
2: This is cool. Dr. Jacqueline Harding, you've done some TV stuff.
3: Mm-hmm.
2: So all of it makes me think of the TV shows that my kids watched. And, you know, there's good ones. I liked Yo Gabba Gabba for my kids. That was fun. There was like The Letter Factory was another one that we thought was pretty cool. And then there was Caillou. Nobody liked Caillou. Now, you might not get those shows because maybe you don't watch them. Yeah. But for us, like, there's good and there's bad. And it becomes very obvious which ones are the silly, playful learning and which ones are not. And it became very apparent for me, my daughter, just a baby, like a lump, and she would just, middle of the night, and you're bouncing on the ball and you're trying to get her to go to sleep, and she would go, and she wouldn't stop until you turn on The Letter Factory, and she loved the letter K. And so she would get to the letter K and she'd be happy. And so that was it. And that was all it was. And it was just fun, silly, right? Learning. And how cool is that to observe? When we look at TV shows, when we're making decisions as parents, grandparents, aunties, and uncles, what shows we want to put in front of kids, what should we watch out for?
3: Right. Okay. So I'm brought in as a consultant on some of the major TV shows like Peter Rabbit and Clangers. I don't know whether you've heard them, or Teletubbies.
2: Well, Teletubbies, yes. Peter Rabbit, yes. The other one, no.
3: Yeah. And they asked me to look at how are the children going to respond to it? How can we make it something that is truly interesting and fun for children and yet is not wasting their time? And definitely not wasting their time, and there isn't just going to go from one thing to another to another to another, mindless TV. And so I always look at it from the point of view, and I do research with children. I watch them as they're watching the television shows, and that works because that tells me a lot about what they're thinking. And then I ask them questions after. So the sort of TV shows that I would recommend are not the very fast-paced ones. It doesn't have to be all crash, bang, wallop, because by the end of it, they're all in a tiz and nobody knows which way is up, and they're pretty cranky by the time they come off. So those shows that really help them think and be imaginative and creative, and that may involve learning the alphabet, and it's usually around a song. Those are the ones they come off the TV and they don't feel frantic. So it's actually watching how they behave after they've watched the television rather than before. And having a laugh with the children. Sit with children whilst they're watching telly. That co-viewing makes all the difference. And laugh with them and talk about it afterwards.
2: When you think about some of the shows, that kind of makes sense. I mean, I would assume that we kind of found it out accidentally along the way. But when you think of, you know, Teletubbies, they just, as weird as they are, they just kind of oompa loompa kind of their way around, and they do their thing. And when you think of Winnie the Pooh was always very sort of slow and did his thing. And then even when Tigger comes along, he goes, you know, oh boy, or oh dear, or whatever he used to say. And then, you know, so when, even when this, the tempo changed, right? So we think about some of these shows and you can kind of see it. And that's interesting to me, especially in a fast-paced world where kids are seeing super quick everything all the time. This is amazing. Jacqueline, I appreciate you. Make the kids laugh, have some fun, do some learning, and slow things down. God, it sounds a lot like we're trying to do as parents and adults in presence with all of it, doesn't it? Dr. Jacqueline Harding from the UK, thank you for this. It's great to see you.
3: Yeah, you too.
2: J.
4: checking the forecast. Clear and calm tonight with a low going down to 17. Tomorrow, though, hot and sunny all day long with strong winds gusting up to 50 kilometers per hour. The high reaching up to 30 degrees. It's going to feel more like 34, though. Sunday, expect showers or possible thunderstorms with a cooler high of 22. And then Monday, skies clearing back up to bring back the sunshine as temps go down a bit more to a high of 18.
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1: Tony Chapman, chatterthatmatters.ca is if you want to get connected with his podcast. I had someone say to me just this week, Tony, they were like, yeah, that Tony Chapman, he's got a pretty good podcast, eh?
2: I like to hear that. Yeah. I like to hear that. I think you'll like the guest to have on coming tomorrow, Robin Devine. I think I would get that right. She is just a firecracker. She's just somebody that has been an entrepreneur all her life, including taking the Checker cab. You remember the old Checker cabs?
1: Mm-hmm.
2: That they were basically, nobody wanted them anymore as taxi cabs, and she turned it into a must-have thing for the wealthy. And she's just, her entire life, she's seen opportunities where everybody else has seen a closed door. And she's just a firecracker. So I brought her on the show because I think today, more than any other time in our life, we have to be looking for opportunities. They're just not going to come our way. We have to be just scrapping and finding places where we fit in.
1: Nice. All right. Chatterthatmatters.ca. Grab the podcast. All right, Tony, I had a question for you about life. And I think that marketing is a beautiful thing, and marketing can be an evil thing. Boy, oh boy. And I know that you and I both like to try to subscribe to using marketing for evil, not creating problems, but solving them. And I think that this was a well-intended thing that the internet got its hands on, and it's optimization. Optimization is the new should, right? Like, how can you live your life not optimized? You need to have the right vitamins, Tony. You got to optimize your vitamins. You got to optimize your macros. You've got to optimize your vegetable intake and the amount of greens. You've got to also optimize, just so you know, your steps per day, and you don't get 10,000, something's wrong with you. And by the way, you need to optimize your email. You need to optimize your LinkedIn, your social media posts. You need to optimize everything. And if you're not functioning optimized, you're broken. And I think that that's really putting pressure on people.
2: Well, there's no question. I mean, this sense of urgency, now or never, if I don't, someone else will. And that's really the sort of the fear-based side of marketing that both of us challenge, because it's all based on not here's something that you might like, or here's something to help you get where you want to go. This is something that says, if you don't, look out. And I think that operating from a position of fear is lazy marketing, but on Instagrams of the world, where you can say almost anything, you can get away with it. If you don't put this thing in your hair, you're going to lose it all in 3 weeks. If you put it in your hair, you'll have a full head of hair in 3 weeks. Well, the average person, if they thought about it, how ridiculous that sounds, but when you get involved and caught up in this optimization mentality, you become rabid, you become obsessive.
1: Now, that's actually a really good point, is that the rabbit obsessed with it, right? Efficiency, though. I would say that you're efficient. I would say that I'm efficient. You've retired from day-to-day life. You're just entrepreneurial now. And, but your life is very efficient. It's a balance between, your wife and your life and your true love affair, which are these tiny little dogs, your family, your podcast, right? The business endeavors that you still take on. It's efficient, but it's also high capacity. And my day, in order to make all these things work too, is the same. Whatever happened to just being efficient and being a human, as opposed to being this expectation? Because optimized is a nice way to say, by the way, you should be perfect.
2: Yeah, I mean, listen, there's no such thing as being optimized when you think about it. You know, but it goes back to the 80s when Tom Peters came out with In Search of Excellence, and everybody had to be excellent. You know, and then you saw in the high schools and universities, they're finally starting to push back because the class average is 92%. Well, how is that possible, the class average, if you know anything to do with averages? That means that, like, 92% of the class got, well, the other 8% got minus 92? I mean, it just doesn't work. But we get so caught up in this. And I think this is this chase for false beauty stereotypes that we see by chasing the covers of magazines that have been retouched. We see it through fear of missing out. Everybody's Instagram shows that they're the most interesting person in the world. So optimization becomes a sense of I have to be going after that, or nobody's going to care or pay attention to me. And I think it's this dangerous to your mental health, as many other things that encourage you to do behavior that really has very little value for you, other than creating this level of anxiety because you're not living up to it.
1: The interesting thing is, it doesn't mean it's not rehearsed. I mean, you said social media. You see some of these people that they step in onto a social media video, they're trying to sell things, and they sit down and they come in, they sit down, they start talking, right? That to me is kind of cool because it's organized, it's professional looking, it gets your attention. It's probably a nice, pretty room and a nice chair. They sit down and they share their things. It's okay to be rehearsed. It's okay to be organized. It's okay to be able to be professional in all of it. And then on the other end of the spectrum, the optimized people are like, I haven't posted in 3 hours. So here's another video of me sitting in my car telling you things that you should subscribe to my world because it's going to change your life. But my life is so disorganized, I didn't have time for the video. Okay, fam, got in my car and I just thought of this, and right, like it just leads to the fact that you're exactly not optimized in all of it, and then we just get sucked into it as a society.
2: Well, you do, and even the person you talk about that casually sits in front of the camera and does it, if he or she can walk away and be confident with what they've done, they're great. But that's where marketers prey on. Shane, you could have got 3 times the downloads. You missed out by not putting this search word in there.
1: Oh, you could have spent 30 minutes less time editing if you bought my app.
2: Yeah, and so everybody gets completely freaked out that they're getting left behind in this race for optimization. But, you know, here's the most one of the best quotes I've ever heard. You can't push a rope. Think about it. You can't push a rope. You can pull on it, and you can move it, but you can't push it. And the problem is with a lot of people that are sort of, getting you to be a contender for optimization, what you're really trying to do is push a rope. There's no hope you're going to get there. One of my favorite ones is Tai Chi yoga in a chair.
1: In a chair with no effort in 17 seconds.
2: And you'll I'm going to have this back. Yeah. In 30 days, you're going to look like this. I mean, and we fall for it because we're basing our whole thing on this wanting this sense of hope, right? And I think this is the scary thing that we're dealing with as a society. And I worked on the Dove brand for 8 years, and I saw what happened to little girls in puberty that started to get acne. And next thing you know, they went from being happy and playful and taking on the world to feeling they weren't worthy. And they became very introverted. They didn't put their hands up in class. They came shy. They came withdrawn. And it was because all they were chasing is what Hollywood and magazines had put out, and Instagram is what the ideal woman is. You know, the Kardashian effect. Is Kardashian optimized? Well, she's had about $300,000 worth of plastic surgery. She's reshaped her entire body. Is that optimization or is that a robot? I mean, optimization to me is someone that's very comfortable in their skin, has a great work-life balance, that's optimal for them, not optimized for someone else. And I think that's the difference. If it's optimal for the way you want to live your life, you're going to find pursuit of happiness, pursuit of purpose. If you're chasing someone else's level of optimization, it's no different than the wealthy guy that buys the sailboat, it's 42 feet, it's all he's ever dreamt out, and then 2 days later in the harbor, he wants a 56-foot one. Then he wants a 72-foot one. Hmm. Because he's not there for the right reason. He's not on the water because he loves to sail. He's on the water to be seen. And I think that's the society we've created with this infatuation with him.
1: Now, if it works for you, that's great. But are you doing it for the right reasons? And I always joke, and I'm sorry to all the runners because this is sort of a flippant, but I do subscribe to it to be true, is that most runners don't run to the finish line. Like, they run from something. And I don't know how many runners are running to the finish line, right? They're just running to distract, get away, whatever. And lots of people do that. And you know what? If it's a good coping mechanism, it works for you, fine. That's the flippant part. I don't mean to take that away. When we come back, Tony Chapman and I will continue our conversation about optimization. And let me both talk about the magic of mistakes. Because if you're going to be optimized, boy, oh boy, you better...
3: Checking the forecast, clear and calm tonight with a low going down to 17. Tomorrow, though, hot and sunny all day long with strong winds gusting up to 50 kilometers per hour. The high reaching up to 30 degrees. It's going to feel more like 34, though. Sunday, expect showers or possible thunderstorms with a cooler high of 22. And then Monday, skies clearing back up to bring back the sunshine as temps go down a bit more to a high of 18.
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8: Chatter That Matters is Tony Chapman's podcast, chatterthatmatters.ca. Get connected with all of it. It's good conversation. Tony, optimization. I mean, being efficient. Oh, man, that's nice. Being organized feels good, right? Like, I even took a course. It was a six-week course on breakdowns and how to plan and prepare for breakdowns. And we have this thing when we look at a calendar on our phone or whatever, we're like, well, I got 15 minutes here, I can do this, or I got 20 minutes there, I can do that. There's a big difference between, I don't have enough money, my life sucks, I'm not happy, sitting down and watching TV for 5 hours, but you don't really love the shows. Some expectation that, by the way, you could sort through your junk and sell some stuff. You could do all kinds of, you could learn a new skill or whatever. But it's not the TV watching. It's the watching all the things that you don't love. It's the time wasting. And one of the things when we talk about optimization and all this pressure online to be optimized and be perfect is that we often don't look in the mirror of like, oh, I am wasting time. I don't even like that show. Why do I even watch that? Right? These kinds of things, we're looking in the wrong direction.
9: Yeah, and I want to build in your point about, you know, you can be super organized.

0: organized and you can be the most efficient person in the world, but you might miss a lot of things that are happening around you. A disorganized person might be, inbox might be a mess. There's a daily scramble to make sure we don't let balls drop, but that sense of unbridled enthusiasm for life might uncover opportunities that someone else didn't see. So, you know, if somebody says to me, you need to optimize the opportunities in front of you, and they provide me with a playbook, I'd say you're absolutely wrong. If you want to optimize the opportunities around you, be curious. Be open-minded. Don't worry about spending an extra hour digging into something because it could lead to something. And I think that that's the problem we have. Self-help. I get pitched about 12 times a week now to have experts come on and tell me how to deal with trauma, how to deal with this, how to deal with that. And I don't do self-help. I'm going, that's not the issue. If you want to help yourself, you got to understand who you are, why you matter, and how do you want to pursue life based on those circumstances, based on what the cards you've been dealt. And I think that's the whole problem with optimization. It's like a cookie cutter approach that says, if you get on my treadmill and follow these steps, you're going to have a six pack. You're not going to lose your cognitive ability after 60 years old, have a full head of hair. And by the way, have an IQ of a genius. And it's all going to happen if you just simply get onto my treadmill and follow my optimal way to achieve that. And I think that's just complete false advertising, and it's dangerous because people feel that they're not worthy.
1: Well, let's talk about making mistakes then, because that's where the beauty of all things is. And I often say, you know, well, let's plan something. Well, I don't know if I want to commit to that because I might have to cancel. Okay, just cancel. Like, you know, yes, there's an impact on people, but it's not a contract. Like, you can change your mind. And it just provides you a bit of a waypoint through life. Let's talk about mistakes, the magic of making mistakes. Even in marketing, some of the best mistakes have turned out to be some of the best marketing campaigns.
0: Oh, without question. I mean, and ones that people thought were too good to fail have landed on flat ears. And the ones people got a headline wrong, they put a mistake in it, all of a sudden created an incredible level of engagement. Mistakes are so important. You know, the best way you can learn is mistakes. Virgin Mobile, Richard Branson once had, it's all right to make mistakes, as a poster in his office. And it was about a foot high, the words. It's okay to make mistakes. But he turned it upside down, and on the top, it said in small type, just don't make them twice. And his point was, yeah, experiment, be bold, be disruptive, do stuff that no one else is doing. If it doesn't work, don't do it again. And if it works, double down. And I think that to me is not the optimal way of working. That to me is a little bit more creative and a little bit more fluid and a little more opportunistic. So maybe to me the two words we should be talking about is it opportunistic or is it optimal? And I'm not sure being optimal leads you to being opportunistic.
1: Optimal could include a mistake, though. That's the cool part, right? Like, you could know that you're going to get it. Like, if you and I jump in the car and we're going on a road trip to Windsor, what time do you want to get there? I want to get there by 4. The optimal time is 4 o'clock. Okay, well, then we could go through all kinds of things. Like, we stop at the en route because Tony wants a pickle in a bag. And we stop when we get it. And then we get delayed because the burger took too long or whatever. But then you still get there by 4 o'clock. Right. So how was your trip? Well, it was optimal. Oh, so nothing went wrong? Oh, no, lots went wrong. But what's the goal? Like, why are you there? Because what was the point? The point was to be there by 4. So that's it. I guess if it was be there by 4, that's optimal. Right. So like this notion of perfect, I'm recognizing this notion of perfect versus real.
0: Well, you know, you just made a great, very great point. What you first said is just a desired outcome. I want to get there at 4 o'clock, or I want people to listen to my podcast. Now, you can spend your entire time trying to optimize to achieve that. But again, as you said, life is uncertain. Life changes along the way. And it's your ability to be fluid and to find different paths when they're blocked off. And that's not the optimal way. You say the optimal way is between point A and B. But if you had to suddenly veer to the letter Z, and in the letter Z, you found a whole different new route, isn't that the optimal way to go?
1: Yeah, that's the should part. Like, how's it supposed to look?
0: But when you cookie cutter your life, you're going to not succeed with it. You're just going to be a robot.
1: You won't be happy.
0: I mean, that's technology, right? They optimize everything. They take away all the inefficiencies, which is important. But to take away inefficiencies and leave the human at the center of it, what's the role of the human? The idea is to take away the inefficiencies to free up the time for humans to be empowered, to uncover new ways of doing things. And not because you're chasing optimal, but because you're chasing life. And I think that's what we need to really encourage people to do, is you don't judge yourself by others. Like Steve Jobs said, couldn't care less what people think about me. Why would I care what people think about me? What I care about is what the consumers think about my products, what they think about my brand, what they think about I care about how they're going to use those products. I care about putting a computer in front of everybody. He's not focused on optimal. What he's focused on is the outcome. And I think that the outcome is what you get excited about. How you get there, it really depends on who you are. If you're super organized and super efficient, you're going to probably optimize everything you can to cut as many corners as possible. But that doesn't mean you're going to win the race, because sometimes a turtle comes along and just finds a completely new path that nobody saw in their inefficient way of getting there. Yeah. And I think that's the magic of humanity.
1: And I hear that part too, that that incredibly optimized person might have one little breakdown and it destroys the plan, versus another person could have 10 big breakdowns, but they still win the race because they're just good at dealing with breakdowns, right?
0: I traveled through Spain last week and we had no plan other than we had to be in Seville on a Friday. And we had 5 days to get to Seville. And we just kept it fluid, and we talked to people along the way, and we veered off our path, and we took a narrow route off our route that would have been optimal to get to Seville, and we found one of the most amazing towns, and we stayed in one of the most amazing hotels, and we had a fantastic dinner, and we learned about the local food and everything that they did. And I'm going, well, I would say that I optimized my vacation, didn't I? In the sense that I got more out of it. Yeah. So I think it's how you declare that word, and I think too often maybe people use the word optimization as getting from point A to point B in the most efficient manner, as opposed to what is optimal for me, not how you judge me, but for me.
1: Yeah. Yeah, no mistakes. I think it's fantastic. This is a great conversation. Tony Chapman,
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3: From the National Newsroom of the Canadian Press, I'm John Kennedy. Canada has earned its first ever point in a World Cup match with a 1-1 tie against Bosnia-Herzegovina in Toronto at Toronto Stadium. Fans from across the country watched and cheered together as the two teams kicked off the tournament on Canadian soil at the FIFA Fan Fest in Toronto. Ayeda Sayed says she's enjoying her time at the festival.
4: The energy all day has been immaculate. Like, I've been walking around since like 10 a.m. today. Toronto has come alive for this, and it's been so amazing to see. People were singing in the streets. People were like dancing. It's been amazing.
3: Today's game was Canada's first FIFA World Cup match on home soil. Prime Minister Mark Carney says Canada and France will deepen their defense and industrial cooperation through a new General Security of Information Agreement.
5: Carney made the announcement in a joint statement alongside French President Emmanuel Macron ahead of a bilateral meeting between the two at the Palais de l'Élysée in Paris. Carney's office said the agreement will expand access to French defense procurement opportunities and make Canadian industry more competitive when pursuing contract opportunities in France. Carney will visit Ireland to drum up business and investment with European peers and visit his ancestors' home. Catherine Morrison, The Canadian Press, Paris.
3: The Conservatives' ethics critic is criticizing the government's past claims after it introduced an anti-forced labor bill. Michael Barrett says the government previously claimed the existing system had been weeding out the products of slavery. However, the Liberal government's bill would now create a public list of products that are linked to forced labor in specific regions and would require importers to prove their goods were not made through slavery. A New Brunswick woman is suing OpenAI's ChatGPT chatbot, saying it is responsible for the death of her 24-year-old daughter last year. Christy Carrier says her daughter Alice had multiple conversations with the chatbot about her state of mind, and that it initially directed her to seek help. But as she pursued those conversations, the lawsuit alleges the chatbot would later push those conversations to reinforce potentially harmful views, moving her toward isolation. Carrier says that the internet is a dark place.
6: Look at the rabbit hole that you can go down to when you start Googling something, and it's not coming back with human-like responses. So now imagine when something is coming back and saying they're agreeing with you, they're telling you are right, you have every right to feel that way.
3: Carrier alleges the company intentionally designed its chatbot to be addictive and sycophantic, to mimic a compassionate friend, while also failing to implement the necessary safeguards to protect life. British Columbia conservation officers have removed a metal stovepipe that was stuck on a bear's head. The bear had been in its predicament for at least 2 weeks when residents near Oliver, BC first saw the bear. It took several attempts, but Conservation Officer Services of British Columbia say they successfully tranquilized the wily bear, removed the pipe, and released it. This is the Canadian Press. In sports, second half substitute Kyle Larin scored in the 78th minute, and co-host Canada earned its first point in its third World Cup appearance by rallying for a 1-1 draw today against Bosnia-Herzegovina at Toronto Stadium. Canada heads to Vancouver for a match on Thursday against Qatar. Ben James is making quite the impression in his professional debut. James has a one-shot lead in the RBC Canadian after a bogey-free 63 at the TPC Toronto. This is James's 10th time playing a PGA Tour event, but his first time with a paycheck on the line. Meanwhile, Victor Wembanyama, the tallest man in the NBA Finals, is about to face the tallest order of his basketball career. He and the San Antonio Spurs, who just became the first team in the NBA Finals history to lead a game by 29 points and still lose, need to win the next three games or they'll watch the New York Knicks celebrate a title at their expense. From the Canadian Press, I'm John Kennedy.
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9: Here's a quick look at your forecast. Today, hot and sunny all day. Strong winds, though, gusting up to 50 kilometers per hour, hopefully cooling things off a little bit. The high, though, sitting at 30 degrees. It'll feel more like 34 with the humidex. Tonight, clear skies, strong winds continuing as temps dip down to a low of 19. Tomorrow, expect showers or possible thunderstorms with a cooler high of 22. Then going into Monday, skies clearing back up to bring back the sunshine as temps go down a bit more to a high of 18.
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13: Well, we know all moms are very special. Some of them are even super. Our next mom, in a bid to confirm her superness, joining us now, Smithville mom, Katarina England. Good morning, Katarina.
14: Good morning. How are you?
13: I'm good. Thanks so much for joining us.
14: Thank you for having me.
13: Okay, so you are going for the title of Super Mom. Tell us about the Super Mom competition.
14: Well, definitely Try-In. It's a network that's put on through Colossal, which is a Facebook type of platform for competitions and fundraising. This fundraiser specifically is for the Children's Miracle Network, so it's all across the Canada and the United States. And, of course, we've got a couple locations close to us, like Matt Kids, that's dear to our hearts. So I'm definitely trying to raise money so we can support those causes while trying to win the grand prize.
13: Okay, so why is the McMaster Children's Hospital in Hamilton close to your heart?
14: Well, a lot of families in the area, being from Smithville and West Niagara, everyone goes there whenever there's some kind of issue or problem with the kids. We've had our few visits there, certainly nothing life-threatening, but whenever we've needed the care, we've always been able to get it. So doing something like this is very important to me. I also work for Costco, and Costco does a big Children's Miracle Network for the entire month of May. So working for the company, I already had a little bit of experience, and I thought, why not try and do a little bit more?
13: Okay, and lo and behold, thousands of moms signed up to be named Super Mom, and you've made it to semifinals. Congratulations.
14: Thank you. It's been a few months of a lot of work, a lot of commitment. It definitely consumes you. Feels like I've been holding a second job, but it's been a lot of fun along the way. I've been reaching out to a lot of people in the area, and I've just been blown away by the amount of support that I've received from family, from friends, from the Greek community. It's just been insane. It's been wonderful.
13: Okay, so tell us a little bit about your submission. Like I said, all moms are very special. Tell us about your life as a mom. Tell us about your kids.
14: Oh, it's pretty ordinary. Regular mom, just trying to make ends meet. Both my kids are very active in sports. Travel hockey team, travel soccer team. So we're very committed to them and their success. Just trying to juggle it all like every other human. We're just trying to make it work. And all the super moms out there that do these endless commitments while trying to juggle it all, it's about time someone gets a title.
13: Yeah, for sure. Definitely. Oh, my goodness. The travel sports, and you've got two in travel sports. I can't even imagine. You must be hitting that Costco gas bar up a lot.
14: We do. A lot of our groceries come from there, too, for convenience.
13: Well, you're already heading in for work, so I imagine that's part of it. So if people want to support, what do they do?
14: They can visit my Facebook page. They can just look up my name, Katarina England. I have it posted all over the place. If they open up the link, it'll be brought to like a voting page where they can donate if they feel generous, or they can just do free daily votes. The competition is like 12 hours left, so we're right at the wire. So we'll see if I make it into the finals. And if I do, I'm only up against 16 more competitors. So I have come a really long way, which has just been amazing.
13: That's so cool. So people can donate, obviously, and the more they donate, the more votes go to you. Is that right?
14: Correct. A vote is a dollar.
13: Okay. A vote is a dollar, or you get a free vote. So if you haven't voted yet, every one of us can go to supermom.org, look up Katarina England, and give her a vote. And that doesn't cost us anything. Okay. Now, of course, let's support the Children's Miracle Network and McMaster Hospital, get Children's Hospital, if we can, and then you'll get more votes. But this is great. I wanted to get you on today because I knew it was heading into you've got the semifinals here. You could be heading into the finals. So let's get those free votes heading in for you today.
14: I really appreciate that. Thank you.
13: Oh, no problem at all. Okay, well, keep us updated. Let us know how it goes. And no matter what happens, of course, you're a super mom. Thank you so much, Katarina.
14: Thank you for your time, Steph. It was a pleasure.
13: Yeah, anytime. Katarina England, she lives in Smithville, and she's going up for the title of Supermom, thesupermom.org/2026/Katarina-England. You can find it there. If you want the link, I can send it to you at 905-688-2582. Oh my gosh, this is funny. I'm not going to out our texter. I'm not going to out the name here, but I was just mentioning the Ultimate Yard competition that we have with Snips Landscape, and I said, oh, put a picture of your yard on 610 CKTV, and tell us why you need the makeover. Somebody said, can we take a picture of our neighbor's yard?
15: Oh, jeez.
13: I mean, I guess, like, winning that for your neighbor would actually be a pretty nice thing to do. Yeah. Is that offensive? This is a group therapy question, isn't it?
15: Yeah, it is
13: a group therapy question. Is it offensive for you to win a yard makeover contest for your neighbor? Because in essence, you're saying you're not doing a good job.
15: Right.
13: But then you're getting them $2,000 worth of free landscaping.
15: So you both win.
13: Right.
15: You both get what you need.
13: Exactly. Listen, we don't make up the rules. Greg and I are truly, we're the definition of don't shoot the messenger. We're literally the messenger, you know?
15: Wait, is that my neighbor texting in?
13: It might be. I'm not. Yeah. Can you send your address, please? 905-688-2582. If you are Greg's neighbor, don't worry. Snips is coming.
15: Yeah.
13: Yeah. Snips has a date to come. But yeah, Greg and I literally don't. We're not in control. Like, they just tell us what to do. And so we'll find out today. We can ask that today. And we are looking, we're really nosy. We want to know about those.
15: You know, perhaps it's your mom. Your mom, she's at that age.
13: Right.
15: She's got a good, decent property. She can't keep up. You feel bad. You got to go out there every Sunday to do it.
13: So then you're falling behind on your yard.
15: It's like kind of the same thing, right?
13: I think so. I mean, whatever. Just say it's your neighbor. And if you don't win, you don't win. But I like that idea.
15: Like, you don't have to reveal it was you who nominated your neighbor.
13: No.
15: You could be like, Ed McMahon decided
13: ta-da!
15: To...
13: Yeah. Wow.
15: Put
13: I just
15: your
13: gotta,
15: name in.
13: Yeah. They might not know. I mean, obviously, they're listening to us here at Niagara in the Morning, but I mean, that's
15: the
13: not
15: neighbor?
13: The name of the show. But yeah, the neighbor.
15: Could be listening as well.
13: Everyone listens to us, do they not? Is not everyone listening here? Everyone we know, everyone who's important is listening.
15: Right, so now. Do your neighbor a favor and take a picture of your awful backyard.
13: Is it offensive to cut your neighbor's yard?
15: Ooh.
13: Like the whole yard?
15: You could offer.
13: You do could you say, have hey, to listen, offer got, or can you just do it?
15: I think it's better to offer.
13: Okay.
15: Unless you're like sneak attack, you're in and you're out and they don't even see you do it.
13: They don't know it
15: and they come
13: you.
15: Home and go, hey, that's weird.
13: Some people get really protective over that,
15: yes.
13: though. They don't like the way you did it.
15: Well.
13: You know.
15: Beggars can't be choosers.
13: Well, they
15: but
13: were
15: I wasn't
13: begging. They were begging, right? It's just maybe you're cutting the grass and then you get annoyed because their grass is long. Because there is that line, like when you share grass with people, there's a line, an arbitrary line that we all decide like, oh, this is it.
15: Yeah.
13: This
15: I'm
13: is where.
15: Not going past here.
13: There was a movie, This Is Where I Leave You, or a book, right? This is where I leave you.
15: Well, you could ask and be like, you know what? I really like cutting grass, you know, and I just want to keep going.
13: But then you're
15: I've
13: doing it every
15: time. Here.
13: You're doing it every time.
15: Yeah.
13: I think it's only okay if you do have to ask and you have a reason why. So like maybe you like it or in my parents' case, my dad has dementia and so he can't.
15: Can't do it.
13: They have a huge yard and it's a big burden on my mom right now. And so the next door neighbors are so lovely. Like, we don't live near them. So obviously I would take care of this. But the neighbors next door have been stepping up big time to do this. They have kids and they're coming over and they're doing all the trim and they're doing this and they're doing that. And we're so grateful to them. So that you can do.
15: Maybe that's you.
13: Yeah.
15: Maybe that's your situation and Snips can help. That's what I'm doing. I can't do it anymore. I'm out.
13: You're out.
15: I've given up. I'm allergic to everything. Look at me. Look at my hands.
13: You're swollen. You're itching.
15: I was in the yard yesterday.
13: You're itching more than my dogs, Greg.
15: Yeah.
13: I'll tell you that much. My dogs that you love so much. Hey, Bonnie Heslop's in with us this morning. This is fun.
15: Yay.
13: I love it. I love it. Somebody else says, again, I'm not going to out any of our listeners, so I can nominate my daughter's yard. Sure, go right ahead. Nominate. I love this nomination thing. Again, not going to out this texter. We live in a semi, and our neighbor cuts the lawn, the front lawn in
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8: On our newsroom, and a very important vote in the House of Commons on a private member's bill brought forward by Niagara Falls, Niagara on the Lake Conservative MP Tony Baldinelli. It was a private member's bill having to do with dangerous offenders and where they stay jailed. It was voted down. Joining us now with some reaction is Tony Baldinelli. Good morning, Tony.
9: Good morning, Steph. How are you this morning?
8: I'm good. I would ask you the same thing. I know this is something you've been working on for quite a while.
9: Yeah, disappointed, to say the least, Steph, but not entirely surprised. You know, in all my time here, I mean, I've been here almost 7 years this fall, and witnessing this Liberal government's approach, I would say soft on crime approach, to criminal justice reforms. So this is just another example of them taking action, which I think doesn't respond to the genuine concerns expressed by Canadians, and particularly in this case to our constituents, to the people in our riding who were impacted by this horrendous crime that had taken place in our community.
8: Yeah, absolutely, Tony. I think it is so important to those in the Niagara region, but also those outside and in Hamilton as well. Dylan Millard, who murdered a man in Ancaster, and Luca Minotta beyond. So even though it is, you know, locally we're affected so much by it, you know, this is something that is affecting people and victims of crimes across the country. What was the premise here? Was it the idea that these offenders who have now been moving to these lesser security facilities would be moved back? Like, give us the meat and potatoes of what you brought forward.
9: Well, my bill, essentially, C-232, would have required inmates who were found to be dangerous offenders or those convicted of more than one first-degree murder be assigned a classification of maximum security, so they would be confined and serve their sentence at a maximum security penitentiary. And that in essence was the bill. So this bill targeted the worst of the worst offenders. It wasn't about, you know, some 18-year-old who made a mistake and, you know, and needs to be rehabilitated. This targeted those worst offenders in society, and they would be placed in maximum security penitentiaries where they rightly belong. I mean, during the second reading debate, which was disappointing, I mean, I had one Liberal member talk about the need for additional prisons, and then one talking about rehabilitation. Well, I mean, I asked the member afterwards, well, in my concluding remarks, I stated, the former CSC Commissioner, or Correctional Services Canada, Ann Kelly, when we brought her forward to the Public Security Committee, she admitted Paul Bernardo was a psychopath. And so why would it be that a psychopath, someone who the government admits and knows is a psychopath, is placed in medium security facilities? It made no sense. Again, this was a targeted piece of legislation to those worst offenders, and it dealt specifically with prison selection and designation on serving their time. Had nothing to do with rehabilitation and courses, had nothing to do with those who committed least harmful acts. It was targeted specifically to those. And it was something that I believe the community had asked for. I came forward with this legislation on the day that we found out about Paul Bernardo being transferred. I was approached by a constituent of mine who was a friend of Christian French, who was shocked by the decision, asked that something be done. I made a promise then to her that we would act, that we would try as best as we could to do something. And so that's why Bill C-232 was enacted. That's why we came forward with it. And I've made a promise. I spoke to her again last night. I'm not going to give up. I mean, we're going to continue to advocate for this. And you know what? Hopefully with a conservative government, a conservative majority government in office, we'll make this change.
8: Well, I was going to ask you there, did you have any Liberal support? Because as you've pointed out rightly here, Tony, you're not talking about some wide sweeping, you know, the kid who breaks into your car and steals the change and they're going to be in maximum security. You're talking about very few individuals that I think the most of us would agree we do not see as being people we want back outside with us here in the community. So I'm really shocked that you didn't get more support. Did you see any of it from any of the Liberal MPs?
9: We did receive the support of one member of parliament, and that was Chris Biddle from St. Catharines. And Chris understood the impact, and he understood why this piece of legislation was so important to our community. So good on him for agreeing to vote on it. But again, every other Liberal voted against it. Again, I think it's just a reflection of their thoughts on the whole criminal justice system. Remember, I mean, the government now is currently talking about reforms to the criminal justice system. The reforms they're seeking to make are because of the errors they've made over the last 11 years. This is a government that introduced Bill C-5, which did away with mandatory penalties for serious things such as drug and gun crimes and allowed for house arrest for offenses such as arson. They introduced Bill C-75. Which introduced the principle of restraint, which really tied the hands of our system and forced people out on bail. And only now are they trying to make reforms. But then again, we just completed debate on C-16. Again, they were introducing some mandatory minimums, and they inserted a clause in the bill which gives the judge the discretion to not follow mandatory minimums. So what's the point of a mandatory minimum if you're giving the judge the discretion to avoid it altogether? It's just a different approach and thought level with regards to how they approach the criminal justice system. They almost have more thought on the perceptions of the offender as opposed to reflecting the views of society and their constituents they represent, who want a tougher on crime approach.
8: And so you mentioned, Tony, that you are not giving up, that your fight will continue. You've already been working on this for 3 years. What's next? How will you continue to push for this change?
9: Well, again, through all the criminal justice reforms that are going to be coming forward, we're going to continue to advocate for tough on crime sentencing provisions, mandatory minimums, and any ability to insert changes that would allow something like this on prison selection to be changed. As well, again, come next election, I'm going to be advocating as this as part of our policies so that a conservative majority government will introduce this legislation, will pass this legislation, will listen to the concerns of those constituents in the ridings throughout this country and respond to them in a positive way to say, we're making the changes that you want us to make.
8: Well, you know, I know there's many disappointed folks here in Niagara today, along with you, Tony, whether they vote for, you know, conservative, whatever party they vote for, because, you know, as we've rightly pointed out, there are just some people we do not want to be seeing living in luxury and having a great time. And that's what it feels like. And it's a real slap in the face to those victims and survivors. So thank you so much for working on this. Thanks for joining us this morning. And we'll continue to follow and see what happens next.
9: Thanks, Steph.
8: Anytime. Niagara Falls, Niagara on the Lake Conservative MP Tony Baldinelli joining us as their the so-called Bernardo Bill defeated in the House of Commons yesterday.
10: Here's a quick look at your forecast today. Hot and sunny all day. Strong winds, though, gusting up to 50 kilometers per hour, hopefully cooling things off a little bit. The high, though, sitting at 30 degrees. It'll feel more like 34 with the humidex. Tonight, clear skies, strong winds continuing as temps dip down to a low of 19. Tomorrow, expect showers or possible thunderstorms with a cooler high of 22. Then going into Monday, skies clearing back up to bring back the sunshine as temps go down a bit more to a high of 18.
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8: Dogs, you know I love a dog story, and we have all been following so closely the tale of Jacob the dog, the little puppy found on April 11th. Really, probably hours from death, if the Humane Society hadn't stepped in and done the great work that they do. And we have great news surrounding Jacob. So let's welcome our two guests, Cindy Dunn, Executive Director with the Humane Society of Greater Niagara. Welcome back, Cindy.
24: Thanks for having me.
8: Always great to chat with you. And Sheila Grouse is here. She is Jacob's new mom. Good morning, Sheila.
24: Good morning.
8: Okay, I'll chat with you for a second. Sheila. First, Cindy, I want to turn to you. A few weeks back, you joined the show to give us an update on how Jacob was doing. And at that point, you know, he was recovering, but he had had some health setbacks. So kind of take us through that health journey and, you know, how it came to be that he was well enough to be adopted this past week.
24: Yeah, so as people followed Jacob's journey. Everyone knew that he came to us in a very emaciated state, covered in pressure wounds, and severely malnourished. And our veterinary team, through a very regimented feeding protocol, with proper medications and nutrition, slowly brought him back to health. He did have one minor setback where his stomach had swollen. It was really just a very severe case of gas, and that's not uncommon when an animal is being brought back to proper weight through a regimented feeding protocol, as I said. But that quickly recovered from that, and it was just at that point making sure that we were working on his caloric intake, bringing back some muscle mass, and through, you know, socialization with other canines at homes where he was staying, he was learning things like how to drink out of a water bowl, how to socialize with other animals, and building his energy and building his strength. And today we've been able to do more diagnostics as he got stronger, and our veterinarians are quite optimistic that there are no underlying conditions as a result of the care and condition that he came in, and we don't anticipate that there will be any future problems associated with the condition in which he came in.
8: Wow. I mean, nothing short of a miracle if you look at that photo from April 11th to the beautiful send-off that you gave him the other day. Sheila, I'll come to you now. When did you first hear about Jacob and how?
24: I think I first followed the Humane Society on Facebook. So I first heard about it on Facebook. I read it when I opened up my Facebook just before going to work. And I was just moved to tears and messaged my husband and said, like,
2: he's going to be our dog.
8: Oh.
2: Like, I was meant to see this story. We were going through a little bit of a heartbreak over our own pet, who we had lost in February. So I said, you know, we resigned ourselves to the fact that we wanted to rescue a dog and give it its best life. And I just kept following Jacob's story. I kept saying, you know, if it's not us, they're really going to be careful about who he goes to. But I just want him in the best home. If it's with us, amazing. If it's with somebody else, that's amazing as well. I mean, he's just a testament to what the Humane Society actually does.
8: Oh, my God. I have tears, Sheila. That is so beautiful. Cindy, I know the, I mean, I think you had like a million views of one of the videos of Jacob. So there was no shortage of interest in his story. And I imagine that went to the adoption as well. How many people wanted to take him home?
24: Well, that's very interesting. You know, Jacob's story was very emotional and it tugged at the hearts of so many people. And we anticipated that when Jacob was up for adoption that we would have, you know, scores of applications. But responsible pet owners and potential responsible pet owners, when he did become available, did some self-screening. And people understood that Jacob was going to require a home where there was a commitment to training. He didn't really have very good manners, and a commitment to enrichment. And so in the end, we only had just over 20 applications, all of which were suitable applications. But I think what really supported Sheila and Jamie's application were a number of factors. One, another canine companion in the home. I mentioned that Jacob learned how to drink out of a water bowl in the presence of another animal. Jamie and Sheila lead a very outdoor and active lifestyle. So the idea that Jacob would be going out on adventures and excursions and that would help with his enrichment, that was another factor. And just the fact that, you know, they showed a commitment and a dedication to his care. And that was really what was the deciding factor in the application.
8: Oh, wow. Okay. And Sheila, tell us about, you know, I guess it's been about a week that Jacob's been at your house. How is he doing?
2: So today's day six.
8: Okay.
2: Everybody's getting along famously. He's met all of the neighbors as well. Of course, I, you know, posted on my social media that, you know, welcome home to Jacob and started having like my friends coming over. So he's had tons of socialization. He's already gone for a visit to where I work, which is a local retirement home. So the residents there have been following his story as well. So he got to meet and greet some of those residents. He's doing really well with eating. He's very, very trainable. He's already learning to, because he's very, the best way for me to put it is he's very overzealous at mealtime and rightfully so.
8: Mm-hmm.
2: So he's already learned to sit and wait for me to put the food down, where maybe the first day he was almost taking the food out of my hand. Now he will actually sit and patiently wait and look me straight in the eyes and wait for me to give him the go-ahead to have his food so that he's not knocking it all over. So he's a very, very, very smart dog. We're so, so blessed to have him.
8: And as Cindy pointed out, that, you know, you are the right home to take care, and you understand that there's that extra love and attention. And I'm so grateful and happy that you guys have found each other and you're able to do that. You know, yeah. Cindy, for those other sort of 19 homes that didn't take Jacob home, it's worth reminding us, of course, this is a heartbreaking story. All of us were, you know, and the triumph and Jacob leaving and the beautiful video. I encourage everybody to follow Humane Society of Greater Niagara on Facebook and Instagram, because you guys do such great work there. It's a good reminder now, right, that we have other dogs, right? Maybe they didn't come in the same just horrific circumstances that Jacob did, but there's many beautiful dogs up there up for adoption.
24: Absolutely. And right now we are at our peak season in terms of animal intake. And so the shelter is nearing capacity. So if you want to provide a second chance for an animal like Jacob, and you're right, most animals don't come to us in Jacob's state, but there will be other Jacobs, unfortunately. But we do encourage people to go to hsgn.ca. All of our animals have bios and pictures online, or visit us at the shelter if you're considering adopting an animal.
8: Good stuff. Thank you both so much for joining us today and updating us on the journey. Sheila Grouse, new mom to puppy Jacob, and Cindy Dunn, Executive Director of the Humane Society of Greater Niagara. Thank you both.
3: Awesome. Thank you.
8: Absolutely. Just nice to get that beautiful ending to a story. Or not really an ending, a new beginning, really, for Jacob in his new home. And it's great to hear that he's learning and growing so quickly.
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3: It's now. Following up on Monday night's city council meeting in St. Catharines is Mayor of St. Catharines, Matt Sisko. Good morning, Mayor.
4: Good morning to you, Steph.
3: Thank you so much for being here.
4: Happy to be here and thankful that the rain has stopped.
3: You got it. Yeah, it was a wet morning to start, so many waking up without even knowing that, which is good for them.
4: Yeah, my dog is very aware, though, because he didn't get a walk yet this morning. So he's patiently, and by patiently, I mean not at all, he's pacing outside of the room I'm in.
3: Well, do thank him after our conversation, because indeed we are delaying that walk of just a few more minutes for him. But we need an update from Monday night. What were the big topics being covered, Mayor?
4: So I think the biggest one was our community improvement plan. We call it the CIP, and this is the series of incentives that we have to offer developers when they're coming to town. If, you know, very specifically in our case, our CIP is entirely geared around getting affordable housing units built and getting brownfield sites, so those contaminated sites, cleaned up. And we brought forward a new plan. I think this is our fourth CIP since it was originally brought forward in 2004. It's been incredibly successful. You know, this program, I always try to tell people, like, it, this is when people say, oh, government should run more like a business. Like, this is the one program we have that makes money. You know, it lowers people's taxes because of the new buildings that have been created and the taxes they're paying. That lowers everybody else's bill. And it returns more money into people's pockets than it costs. I think when we did the last calculation, the return on investment is something like 230%. And I joke, you know, like I'm a physics teacher by trade. I'm not an economist or like a financial planner. But if I had an investment portfolio that was giving me a 230% return on investment, I could retire. You know, so it's a good program, and council approved it unanimously, which, frankly, almost never happens.
3: Oh, okay. Good stuff. So does this mean it's the same plan? It's a tweaked plan of what was going on before? What's the update?
4: It is a tweaked plan. You know, over the years, when we started with the CIP, it was very broad. And, you know, we didn't have a lot of rules because in 2004, you know, the city was really just looking for development, any kind of development. Over the years, we've tried to tighten up the criteria and make sure that, you know, they are still taxpayer dollars that are being put out. And so we want to make sure that the projects are aligned with, you know, what the city's trying to do. And at this stage in the city's development, we have brownfield sites we want to see cleaned up. And we know we need affordable housing. And so really, those are the two key triggers for the CIP is, listen, you've got to either be building affordable housing, or you have to be cleaning up and remediating a brownfield site that's contaminated. And not only that, but like you have to be meeting certain thresholds with the brownfield. It used to be any brownfield site. Now we're saying, listen, if your remediation costs aren't at least $1.5 million per hectare, then you're not going to be eligible for the program. And we've also capped what we're willing the incentive to be to just the remediation costs, right? Like we're trying to get those brownfield sites to the point where they're the equivalent of a greenfield, easy to develop site. And that's the whole purpose of the program. So we've listened to a lot of the criticisms that people have had in the past, and we've tried to implement them in this version. And like I said, it was a unanimous vote, and CIP votes are usually the most contentious votes that we have on council. But I think councillors gave a lot of credit to the task force of councillors that put together this new CIP, and to the staff who listened to the concerns councillors were raising from residents and put something forward that, you know, was able to get unanimous support.
3: Okay, good stuff. You also got an infrastructure report card on Monday night.
4: Yeah, our asset management plan. I always say this is the boring stuff that people don't always care about right up until something fails, and then they want to know why it happened. And that's what this plan is all about, is avoiding that. So we completed our asset management plan in 2025. It was the first one that's been driven by the province over the last decade. They want us all to have these. So ours was completed last year. This was our first report card. And by and large, the story that it tells, you know, it's the same as a lot of municipalities. We are in a state where some infrastructure, you know, is getting worn out. The good news story in St. Catharines is that our staff have a lot of experience in maintaining

0: maintaining our assets so that they live long past the expected life of assets. You know, there's sort of a generally accepted set of standards say, oh, okay, well, a fire truck should last for 10 years. Well, in St. Catharines, our staff take really good care of our fire trucks, and they are still in good shape well past 10 years. So on the report card, it shows up as, oh, these assets have reached their end of life. But if they still work, they're still operational, and they're not, you know, crazy maintenance bills or anything like that, they're not getting broken down on a regular basis, well, we're going to keep using them and squeeze the value out of them as much as we can. And that's what the asset management plan update sort of said, is that staff are doing a good job of squeezing the life out of all of these assets. We're not replacing things unless they have to be replaced, but we are replacing things that have to be replaced ultimately, you know, and that's the whole purpose of the plan, is to make sure that we understand, you know, the state of everything. And our staff take what we call a risk management view of this, you know, rather than just replacing things because the box says, oh, it lasts this long, so it's time to replace. We maintain them properly. And, you know, when the time comes, they actually do have to be replaced. Well, then we have the capital dollars available to do it.
1: I think people will be pleased to hear that. And it may be boring, Mayor, but the report is very pretty. So kudos to whoever put it together. I love the colors. It's very easy to follow.
0: It is the most colorful report I think I've ever received in 16 years as a member of council. But I think sometimes, you know, like councillors and the mayor need pretty pictures and lots of color to keep us engaged. So
1: that's the way. That's the social media's got us all trained, right? All right. What else do you want to highlight for us, Mayor?
0: You know what? Those were the big ones for us. You know, council provided some direction with regards to 25 YMCA Drive. And I know for a lot of folks in the community, that seems like the issue that never goes away. We're trying to do, you know, our due diligence and see if there's any opportunities with that site, because I know it was very important to some in the community. But we continue down that path. Council's asked me to reach out to the current property owner, because as I like to remind folks, the city has never owned this site. We expressed interest in purchasing it back when the YMCA was selling it in the early 2020s, but we weren't successful in that. So, you know, we're reaching back out to see if there's any possibilities there that exist. We did pass our rec master plan a couple of weeks ago, and council wants to make sure that we're not, you know, spending money unnecessarily if there are other options. And so we're going to keep moving forward with that. And that was kind of the other big notable thing. I did have the opportunity to congratulate the Governor Simcoe robotics team at council, as well as the under 15 CYO Rebels basketball team for their provincial championship. So that was kind of the excitement at the beginning of the meeting. Governor Simcoe's robotics team, I mean, they go to the world championships on an annual basis. They are a legendary team in the world of high school robotics. And the CYO team, you know, they went 16-0 this year. They won the provincial championship. They won a bunch of tournaments. They are one of the best teams in Ontario, and that was fantastic to honor them as well.
1: Yeah, congrats to them. That's good stuff. Just quickly going back to the 25 YMCA, that is such an important building to so many. Wasn't there a report, though, put together for the city in terms of what it would cost a couple of years ago, and that was one of the reasons why the city didn't go down the road of trying to buy it?
0: Yeah, that was a big part of it. The purchase price at the time, which I can't disclose, you know, like, that's confidential, but it was too much, and the cost to revamp the building, the purchase price plus the cost to revamp it, it was just too much. At that time, you know, it was going to cost us somewhere in the range of, you know, $20 to $30 million to bring it up to municipal standards. And what I've tried to explain to people is, in the last couple of years, you know, because we said no and the developer moved on, the building has fallen into a fair amount of disrepair on the inside. There are a lot of issues, and it's not the same building as it was then. You know, like, there's been some damage, there's been some vandalism, some of it's been covered, you know, in the media. We had property standards orders because it wasn't being secured closed, and so people were breaking in, they were stripping it of copper. There's not much, we don't believe there's much left in the way of wiring and plumbing left in the building, because it's been stripped. You know, we know the HVAC has some serious problems and might be beyond repair, so the cost to revamp it might be quite a bit higher now, but council's asked me to go back to the developer and see if we can do some more due diligence before we make any sort of ultimate decision on it.
1: Yeah, the market's changed, so who knows? Maybe they're looking to unload it. So, interesting conversation for sure.
0: For sure.
1: Mayor, thank you so much for your time, as always.
0: Always a pleasure, Steph. Thank you.
1: Okay, you can get it. What's your dog's name?
0: Apollo.
1: Okay, Apollo. Apologies to Apollo. You guys enjoy your walk.
0: He will be very thankful.
1: Okay. All right. Bye-bye. Mayor St. Catharines, Matt Sisko, and Apollo joining us this morning. Yeah, she's very quiet. We didn't hear Apollo at all, and I love a dog joining the show.
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8: From the National Newsroom of the Canadian Press, I'm John Kennedy. Vancouver fans packed PNE Amphitheatre to watch Canada's World Cup opener erupting when Kyle Larin scored a late equalizer to call a 1-1 draw with Bosnia-Herzegovina. Supporters praised the new venue, officially known as the Freedom Mobile Arch, as one of the country's top World Cup viewing sites. The city also opened its World Cup pedestrian zone along Granville Street, with businesses reporting strong crowds and tournament excitement. Vancouver hosts its first World Cup match Saturday when Australia faces Turkey at BC Place. The historic first FIFA World Cup match on Canadian soil saw thousands of excited soccer fans fill Toronto Stadium as Canada walked away with a 1-1 draw. Superfan Daniel Click says he got tickets to the opening game in February and has been looking forward to it ever since.
9: I feel it's very important to wear the jersey to support Canada. Everyone here is really excited for the game.
8: Fans who already spent hundreds, if not thousands, to attend the game also ran up high bills at the stadium's food and beverage stations. Prime Minister Mark Carney and French President Emmanuel Macron have announced a new security agreement expanding defense and industrial cooperation between Canada and France. Carney says the deal will allow classified information sharing in sectors including defense, aerospace, artificial intelligence, and space technology. The agreement comes ahead of next week's G7 summit and builds on Canada's participation in major European defense financing programs. The two leaders also discussed trade, online safety, and global conflicts, which are also expected to dominate talks at the G7 summit. The federal government has introduced legislation to strengthen Canada's efforts to block imports linked to forced labor. The bill would create a public list of high-risk products and require importers to prove their goods were not produced through slavery. Ottawa says the changes would align Canada more closely with emerging rules in Europe and Mexico. The move also comes as the Trump administration considers new tariffs on countries that it says are not enforcing forced labor bans. SpaceX has launched its IPO today. The Elon Musk-owned company wowed Wall Street, making Musk the world's first trillionaire. But if investing in SpaceX or any of Musk's companies are not of interest, executive compensation expert Paul Hodgson says you'll need to make that known or it will likely be a part of your 401k.
10: Once you get inside that index, then you have to realize that you're going to be exposed to that stock, whether you like it or not.
8: Meanwhile, the U.S. Justice Department says Paramount Skydance's proposed acquisition of Warner Brothers Discovery is unlikely to harm competition. Regulators concluded that the deal could strengthen competition in streaming and would not significantly affect film production or distribution. The transaction is valued at about $81 billion and was announced earlier this year. The merger still faces regulatory reviews in the United States, Europe, and Britain. This is the Canadian Press. In sports, second-half substitute Kyle Larin scored in the 78th minute and co-host Canada earned its first point in its third World Cup appearance by rallying for a 1-1 draw today against Bosnia-Herzegovina at Toronto Stadium. Canada heads to Vancouver for a match on Thursday against Qatar. Ben James is making quite the impression in his professional debut. James has a one-shot lead in the RBC Canadian after a bogey-free 63 at the TPC Toronto. This is James's 10th time playing a PGA Tour event, but his first time with a paycheck on the line. Meanwhile, Victor Wembanyama, the tallest man in the NBA Finals, is about to face the tallest order of his basketball career. He and the San Antonio Spurs, who just became the first team in the NBA Finals history to lead a game by 29 points and still lose, need to win the next three games or they'll watch the New York Knicks celebrate a title at their expense. From the Canadian Press, I'm John Kennedy.
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13: Back to Bench Brewery. Matt Geffen, CEO of Bench Brewery and founder of arguably, I think, one of the best craft breweries in Canada, luckily located here in Niagara. Anyone who's been on, I'm going to say, Old Highway 8? Matt, is that Old Highway 8?
14: That's Old Highway 8.
13: So, anyone who's been there, and it was Meadow, was it Meadow? Name the school.
14: Yeah, the old Maple Grove School.
13: Maple Grove, yes. School. And then, anyone who's seen that, anyone who's drove down that old highway, you no doubt the transformation of that historic school into the Bench Brewery has been nothing short of amazing from an historical perspective, from a business perspective, and really putting Niagara on the map when it comes to craft beer. And Matt, it's great to have you in studio. You brought a beverage, and tell us what you brought. And is it your favorite beverage, or am I allowed to ask you what your favorite is?
14: Well, Walter, thank you very much for that intro. That's very kind. And it's a pleasure to be here. And my folks always told me don't show up empty-handed. So I wanted to bring a nice frosty beverage for you. It is getting a little windy, but it's very, very hot out there.
13: Yes, it is.
14: And, you know, with Team Canada about to take the field, I thought it would be nice to bring a nice session IPA, Balls Falls. It's our number one seller.
13: It is. Okay.
14: It is. It is my favorite. You know, it's all our beers are like children. You know, I don't really have a favorite per se, but Short Hills Hazy IPA would be my favorite if I was to say.
13: Short. So, and that's what I love about your whole concept of Bench is it's also celebrating the local and the local sites like Short Hills. I forgot about the Short Hills Hazy.
14: Yes. Yeah.
13: And Balls Falls, which is, you know, people would associate Balls Falls in the Niagara Peninsula Conservation Authority.
14: Yes.
13: The Balls Falls. And so it's purposeful. Like, place?
14: Yeah, you know, we feel like we won the lottery when we opened our doors in Lincoln. You know, being part of this incredible community, being part of the Niagara region. We are just so blessed to be part of it and to actually, you know, show that in our beer styles, our beer names, in all the things that we do. It's really about tying itself ourselves back to the community and really everything we do.
13: So the what does Sessions IPA mean? For the listener out there, is like, okay, I know what the Peel Sessions were, and they were a great way to listen to early, what would be modern music.
14: Yes. Session IPA, you know, it's really quite simple. You can have more than one in a session, in that it's a very low, a relatively low ABV, or alcohol by volume of 4.5%. So, yeah, it's sessionable. It's a nice, friendly IPA.
13: Interesting. That, I never knew what the session piece stood for.
14: Yes.
13: And Balls Falls, I'm a fan of, big fan of the Lincoln Lager.
14: Yes. Yeah, and we expanded that a little bit for Lincoln County Lager. Just look better on our new branded cans and in discussions with folks at the town, they thought, yeah, you know, throw County in there and make it that much more encompassing. So, yeah, love it too.
13: And so I brought you on. One is I want to shine a light on an amazing business here in the Niagara area, but also one that has a sort of an ethos around environmental sustainability, around connection to community, strong business morals and philosophy. And what I mean by that is we'll talk about the B Corp and, you know, being a part of B Corp. You have an event coming up called Science on Tap, and where we really connected, you and I, Matt, was at Art in Action that took place in February at the First Ontario Performing Arts Centre, and you had an opportunity to come up and speak on a panel about sustainability in business. And I attended that, and it really opened my eyes, because as a fan of your beverages, it was about the uniqueness of where you're located. I didn't know the deeper parts of your story. And so talk to us a bit, before we get into Science on Tap, talk to us a bit about your approach to business and the connection to the environment.
14: Yeah, well, thank you. You know, when we created the business prior to opening our doors in 2018, you know, first and foremost, we wanted to make great beer. So quality, paramount. But we wanted to do it sustainably. When I look on either side of our building, when I see the Hipples and the Stouts who have been there 225 plus years, like, these are the epitome of stewards of the land. And for us to come into the community and then really not be good environmental stewards was just something that wasn't part of the equation. So we call our business a sustainability journey, and it really started with that adaptive reuse of the Maple Grove School, as well as the St. Helens Church. They're both on our property of 8 acres. And, you know, really, the decision was to maintain them. Heritage is important. You know, talking to Mayor Easton, she said, you know, I really want you to keep those buildings intact. And I said, there's never been a doubt in my mind. And they say the most sustainable building to build is one that's already built. So our sustainability journey started there. And one of the great aspects of creating a business from scratch is you can really kind of, you know, focus on and dictate your core values from the very beginning. And so sustainability is a core value at Bench. My kids rip me when I say this, but the environment has a seat at the table in every decision that we make. And it started right there at the Maple Grove School. You know, we are in a rural area. We don't have the benefit of sanitation. So there's really no drain for us to put down our brewery effluent. So in the construction or in the planning process for construction, we knew that we had to come up with a solution, because, you know, 400 trucks of brewery effluent going to Baker Road in Grimsby just wasn't an option. From a CO2 footprint, but just organics from a brewing operation, believe it or not, are really bad, because right. There's all the organics that most wastewater treatment facilities are unable to treat. So it's not optimal. So with that in mind, we knew that we wanted to create the ability to purify all our brewery effluent on site. So we did that from the very beginning. And so, you know, here we are today, almost 8 years later, and we're repurposing between 9 and 10 million liters a year.
13: Ooh.
14: And, you know, we repurpose that for irrigation. So we've started commissioning. We start irrigating next week as part of a plan administered by the Ministry of Environment. And we use that drip irrigation for our 3 acres of hops on site. We have 12 acres of apples on an adjacent property. And, yeah, that's what we do. And the organics that we strip during the purification process is reused for fertilizer, and we're able to spread that over our property, but also Vineland Research and the Hipples next to us. So it's something we've been doing for a very long period of time. Very proud of it. So when you hear closed loop, that's what indeed we have. We have a closed loop system. We try and use as little water as possible. So our wastewater to beer ratio, and I'm really getting nerdy here. Is about 3.98, because we know it to the last liter per 1 liter of beer produced. Typically the market or the industry average are between 10 and 12. So we want to use as little water as possible. So we purify as little water as possible, and then we reuse that. Now, as you'd expect, you can't irrigate during the winter months. Yeah. So we have two large retention ponds that wait for us, and we fill that up during the winter, and then we bring those down during irrigation, and we start again.
13: That's amazing. And it's you know, being surrounded by agricultural land, that appreciation for what we have and not simply wanting to abuse it, misuse it, and finding a way to make sure that the impact, your footprint, is as light as possible. And you know, when we come back from the break, I want to talk about the B Corp certified, because I think that's a big deal as well. And then we'll get into some of the events coming up, because not only is it great beer, it is a great venue to go out and just hang out, be with people, see people, talk with friends. It is a great venue. So we're going to talk about summer in Bench as well.
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16: My next guest has been on the front lines of working with people who have addictions and are injecting substances in our community, and she has been an absolute advocate for creating safe space for people who have addictions and meeting them where they are in their life. And oftentimes it's easy to make judgments. The hardest part is to actually listen to people and understand sort of where they are and what's creating those conditions, and You know, everyone's path through addiction recovery is a different journey. And Talia Storm from Positive Living has really been, in my opinion, during my time as mayor, one of the strongest advocates for giving voice to those who often don't have a voice. And today's a hard day for Positive Living when it comes to the consumption and treatment site that has closed its doors. And so I wanted to reach out and talk to Talia about what it means today and what this could potentially mean moving forward. Talia, welcome to The Drive.
17: Thank you so much.
16: So, you know, our journey, if we could talk about, started back in 2018, and our community was facing a significant opioid epidemic. And, you know, for a lot of listeners, I'm going to provide some context. People were dying in our parks. They were literally overdosing without supports. And from the City of St. Catharines' perspective, our employees who work in Parks and Rec were often finding these people who had unfortunately passed away. And, you know, as mayor, something had to be done. There had to be, and, you know, no one was really trying to tackle the issue in any meaningful way. A lot of talk, but not a lot of action. And so, Talia, I think the consumption site was one of the first ones in Ontario, and you were one of the biggest advocates, you and your organization, Positive Living. And can you take us back to that time and why it was so important?
17: Yeah, to your point, what we were seeing at the time was fentanyl was really hitting our communities in a very big way. And we were seeing a huge surge in overdoses and deaths. And, you know, some fine folks out in Toronto were pushing really, really hard for these evidence-based supervised consumption services. So we were elated in January of 2019 when the provincial government at the time said, okay, let's go. We know that this will have a huge impact in our communities, not only for folks who use substances, but the broader system as well. So it's been a true honor over the last 7.5 years operating this space, and we're very sad to see it go today.
16: So in terms of statistics, because, you know, one of the drivers for, I believe, where we should be putting our efforts is looking at what the data is saying. And tell us, a lot of people, they see the headline about a consumption site, they hear some of the I think more inflamed language around consumption sites, but just can you give us some numbers? How effective was the consumption site for people coming in that were, you know, struggling through addiction?
17: Sure. I think it's a really tough thing because we often mark the success in terms of overdose reversals in the space. And, you know, we're still operating for the next couple of hours. And so far we've reversed 1,550 overdoses in the space. But what I think about what the space means for our community, it's that safety, it's that overdose response, and it's so much more. So over the years, we've had hundreds of people come through these doors looking for support. They've been able to connect with our community partners who have helped us every step of the way in terms of accessing medical care, counseling, getting referrals into treatment, all of those pieces. We're able to identify illnesses sooner and address wounds. But first and foremost, when I think of this space, I just think about the sense of community and what we're losing today with that. We hear from our folks all the time that this is the only place they feel safe, where they can be their true authentic selves. And then, of course, we're here for the other components, too. Speaking to data, one of the interesting things that we've been able to add in the last couple of years is access to drug checking services, where people can actually gain an understanding of what's in their substance. That's so much of the challenge that we have right now, is that people don't know what they're using, so they can't dose accordingly. And what we found in the last year is that 31% of the time when people participated in drug checking, they used less of their substance or disposed of it altogether. So that in and of itself reduces overdose risk, creates safety, allows people to make informed decisions. So,
16: And beyond those numbers, as someone who has worked not just within your own agency, but with other agencies surrounding, including the healthcare system as well, the extrapolation of that, do you have a sense of quantifying the reduction in ambulance calls, the reduction in ER times, because this service is, you know, the consumption site is providing a space so that, you know, people, if they do have an overdose, you're able to reverse the overdose, and therefore, you know, people aren't going to the hospital. You're not tying up four or five ambulances like you would in a downtown if you didn't have the site. Was that information able to be conveyed? Were you able to capture some of that over the last 7.5 years?
17: Yeah, some of that is tricky. We know that every overdose we reverse in the space, it's estimated to save about $1,600 on the system. When we think about the cost of transmission of HIV, it's over $1 million. When we think about the treatment for Hep C, it's quite significant. So if we can prevent a lot of those pieces, it's really important. I look to other communities where sites have already closed, and within 6 months of those sites closing throughout Ontario, there was a 70% increase in EMS overdose calls. And what I will say is in May, Niagara EMS responded to 164 calls for overdose. So we're seeing surges there. Throughout Ontario, after other sites have closed, again, within 6 months, emergency department visits rose by 67%. And unfortunately, opioid overdose deaths also increased by 20%.
16: Right. And so can you stay on? I got to do a break. Can you stay on for a little
17: absolutely.
16: While? Okay. So I'm talking with Talia Stone from Positive Living. They were the ones who were operating the, and still for the next couple more hours, they're operating the consumption site in St. Catharines, and I want to talk a bit more about that as well and sort of the impact on communities. This is The Drive on 610 CKTV.
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13: And Talia Storm works. She's the director of street works at Positive Living, and that's been the site since 2018, December of that year, in which they opened and operated the consumption and treatment site. So the one that, you know, there's been a lot of talk about that in the community. And you know, Talia, just before we went to the break, you were talking about the increase in EMS and ER visits. And, you know, the healthcare system is already jammed. Anybody who's had to go to the ER will know that sometimes your wait is 9 hours in the waiting room. And this increase in traffic as a result of the closing of the consumption site will only add more pressure to the healthcare system. And, you know, and from your sense, what was the feeling today with your staff and also the community that you've been working with for so many years?
14: It's certainly a heavy day. We've been trying to see today as a celebration of 7.5 years of wonderful work and just gratitude for being able to offer this service for so long. But there's no doubt about it that there is so much sorrow that underlines all of it. I think of the team here who have stayed to the very last day to provide service and who have provided such dignified care for the last 7.5 years. So a very hard day. Our community is deeply concerned about their health and well-being. We've had people coming up saying, I'm going to die now. I don't know what to do. The treatment options available aren't accessible for me or exactly what I need. But, that, you know, our clients, too, have just been giving such an outpouring of support and gratitude. But there are deep concerns about what the next weeks and months look like for them.
13: So are you a part, like, so there's the Heart Hub that was announced, and it took a while to get that up and running. Is the Heart Hub in the in that area, will that provide the kind of support that those in the community are looking for?
14: It certainly will for many. There are some challenges around eligibility criteria for folks who aren't able to access the program for different reasons. And so we've been working hard, as we always have, to refer folks to other resources in community. So, you know, we're always grateful for any investments on the treatment side of things. But, you know, just not what everyone needs, certainly.
13: But let's talk about treatment, because, you and I have had lengthy discussions when I was mayor about treatment. And, yeah, some of the detractors have, or I wouldn't say detractors, people who have looked at the consumption site have said, okay, we understand why that is there. But then there was almost like a stop in creating additional supports. And, you know, from your 7.5 years working in this space, what else is needed? Because we talk about the treatment side. What else is needed for people?
14: Yeah, spaces like this. You know, we're always grateful when different treatment options pop up for folks, because different programs will meet the needs of different people. I think, you know, we've been lucky to operate a CTS in conjunction with a Heart Hub, and I think about the suite of services and the pathways that people take, and having both of these services in our community is significant. You know, there are a number of people who aren't ready to stop using, and that could be for any number of reasons. And so we need spaces to keep people safe and alive in the interim. You know, we've had people pass through our doors over the years who you know, were using heavily and not doing very well, who have access treatment services. But they'll say, you know, I think of one in particular, and she says, CTS was the first place I had hope of a different life. And that certainly weighs heavy on a day like today. So again, just meeting people where they are, wherever they are in their journey, and the non-judgmental care around substance use just allows us to do so much, because there isn't that shame associated with it.
13: And some of the, and I like that you touched on sort of meeting people where they are, and the treatment side, you know, you've got CASN, which is a community addiction services of Niagara. From my perspective, the missing pieces is, as well as if someone comes into a facility and says they're ready, like, you know what, they want to be on a road to recovery, there really isn't a lot of what I would call intensive recovery spaces that are available.
14: Yeah, and we have such a small window of opportunity, right? Usually. I think about someone who came in years ago, and he was very, very motivated. He said, you know, I want to go to withdrawal management today, and we called, and unfortunately all of the beds were full. And, you know, he came back 3 days in a row, which is not something we typically see, and every single day the beds were full. And so, you know, that's where we are grateful for investments in the other spaces, certainly. But that window is brief. And again, different types of treatment will meet the needs of different people, so we need a whole suite of things.
13: So what happens now with positive living and what you're doing through the street works?
14: Yeah, so the only program affected by this decision was the consumption site. So access to harm reduction supplies remains, all of our peer programming, case management, access to naloxone. We've been working hard to refer people to the National Overdose Response Service, which is a phone overdose response service for people who do have access to a phone, and just working as closely as we can with community partners to think about adjusting street outreach. This decision is not going to stop substance use. It's simply going to displace it, and so it's a matter matter of being reactive as a community in order to respond. We're grateful to a lot of the neighborhood associations who have done Narcan training with us because they want to be part of the solution and part of the response to what has been a disastrous decision to close sites.
13: Talia, I know you're winding things up and you've got a staff to go back to.
14: Yes.
13: Thanks for taking the time. It is unfortunate. I can say from my vantage point, I know we've had ministers who have come through the consumption and treatment site at Positive Living, and everybody that I have been through with during my time as mayor was impressed with the nursing, with the staffing, with the care provided, with the compassion that was shown to the individuals. I guess, yes, you could look back at 7.5 years and the amount of lives that you've made a difference in, that you've saved as an organization. There's something there that is remarkable, and unfortunately it's coming to a close.
14: Yes, thank you for the kind words.
13: Okay, you take care, and say thanks to the rest of your staff as well. It's I know this is a tough day, and say thank you to all the staff for what they've done as well.
14: Absolutely. Thank you so much.
13: Thank you. That was Talia Storm from Positive Living, and she was the director of Streetworks, which was overseeing the consumption and treatment site on Queenston Street in St. Catharines. And it's going to be interesting. You know, these are the difficult conversations that we need to have as community. And, you know, it's easy to say, let's close the doors and in some respects almost turn a blind eye. I don't know if the city's going to be prepared or ready for what is about to happen. And what we've seen in Hamilton and Toronto with the increases of overdoses, and they will be in the parks again, those overdoses. They will be on the streets. They will be at the library. They will be at the community centers. And what is going to happen? What is the next step that needs to be taken? Because the consumption site provided one window of opportunity for people who were in a cycle of addiction and yet wanted to have a safe space. That's now been removed. So what happens next? And as Talia was talking about, the increase in EMS calls, that means there's going to be a pressure on EMS. And we've already seen what the budget looks like at the regional level for EMS. Much needed, but the budget will continue to increase as more people seek emergency services. And then we go over to the hospital system and we look at what happens in the ER. And it's not just the ER. Once you're in the ER, then it's use of beds, it's use of resources inside the hospital. So when your mom or dad or your grandma and grandpa or, you know, your child has to need a service in the hospital and there's not a bed, because we've seen this increase in overdoses and we have people that are in the healthcare system, what happens then? The unintended consequences of a rash decision to shut something without having the, I'll say, foresight to understand what the ramifications are. I think it's going to be a tough summer. I'll say that here. I think it's going to be a tough summer in St. Catharines. And what I mean by that, there's going to be a lot of people, more people, in places where they'll be using the substances, and it's going to make for a challenging summer for our police, our fire, our EMS, and the healthcare system, and for the businesses that'll be affected, and for the families that'll be affected. So I hope there's plans in place, because the Heart Hub can play a role. I just don't know if it's going to be enough to have an impact on what's about to happen here. Anyway, this is The Drive on 610 CKTB.
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8: Hi, Walter. Thanks for having me.
7: How you doing?
8: Good. How about you? And I won't, you know what? I won't ruin the score for everyone.
7: No, can you tell us who's playing at Canal Days?
8: I can't even tell you that.
7: I was going to see if your brain would trip up and be like, oh, because the announcement, I think, is coming up next week.
8: You set a trap for me, but I didn't fall
7: in. That would have been great if all of a sudden you started saying, oh, yeah, this band's playing. It'd be like, whoa, the announcement's next week, but I've got a bit of a break on 610 CKTV. So speaking of great things happening in the Niagara's South Coast, there are these murals that have been unveiled. Take us through

0: and yet found that when I was, you know, observing what we have here in Niagara, I was just not seeing a lot of experiences that that visitors could take part in when coming to this region and exploring it. So I actually took it upon myself one day to submit an application to a federal grant program that allowed me to look at developing Indigenous tourism in Niagara South Coast and the four municipalities that we represent, but also sort of take stock of what's happening across the Niagara region and see if we could start by building relationships with Indigenous people and Indigenous communities and understand how we could support them in starting businesses and becoming entrepreneurs or finding pathways into the tourism industry. And that's ultimately what led to the starting of this mural project.
1: So a 2 year long project. And are the murals outside or are they inside these facilities?
0: Well, yeah, we considered both opportunities to put them either indoors or outdoors, and we chose to go outdoors primarily because I think we wanted these to be in central locations where tourists and residents could stop, could take a look at them, observe not only the creativity of the artists who designed these murals, but the themes that they drew on from Indigenous cultures, traditions, languages. And sometimes you don't get that when you're in a busy when you're in a busy indoor environment. So having them outdoors where people are naturally walking around, congregating, especially during these the nice summer months, it was decided, and I'm pretty pleased that we went with having them outdoors.
1: I love that decision, and I say that because it does, when you talk about tourism and bringing people through communities, having the vibrancy of these murals will get people to slow down. They'll get people to ask, what does that stand? What does that mean? Why is that mural there? I find when I go through, when I'm traveling other communities, murals that are, you know, purposeful. I'm not talking about sort of the, what it would be, graffiti, but the murals that are there, you stop and look at them, and they're very imposing, colorful, vibrant. And you talk about South Coast tourism and the connection between First Nations who were here so many years before settlers got here. I find that the murals can start to tell those stories as well.
0: You're absolutely right, and these are stories that we, for many of us, myself included, we're not accustomed to hearing about or learning about through the school system growing up. It just wasn't part of sort of mainstream culture at the time, and by going through this project, not only the mural project, but the 2 year project of developing Indigenous tourism has been an incredible learning experience for me about how there's just so much we have to learn and understand about Indigenous peoples, Indigenous cultures and histories that, we were trying to find ways to bring that more into the open and for people to have conversations about not only about the beauty of the art that they're seeing, but what it all means and how it can connect to the lives that we live. I mean, the thing that I really appreciate is the relationship that Indigenous peoples have with the natural environment, with the land and the water. And we're very fortunate to have that come through in the murals that have been installed in the three communities here in the South Coast.
1: So tell us, first let's talk about the artists that were selected, and then the locations, which communities and where people can see the murals.
0: Mm-hmm. So we have the murals in three communities, as I mentioned. One is installed at the Waynefleet Public Library, and that's by an Indigenous artist named Alicia Lynn Moren. Her work is entitled Seven Fundamental Principles of Life. She is a Woodland Cree with a family relationship that goes to an Indigenous settlement in Saskatchewan. And the theme behind her mural is the seven grandfather teachings, and that's something that I came to learn is passed down from the Anishinaabe

0: these guiding principles for, or fundamental principles for living life. And so these seven grandfather teachings bring out these principles of wisdom, love, respect, bravery, honesty, humility, and truth. And I think those are teachings and principles that we can all relate to in our lives. The second mural is called The Spirits of the Carolinian, and that was created by a local artist who is actually based in Crystal Beach. And she is from the Manitoba Métis Federation and the Red River Métis. She designed this Spirits of the Carolinian work that very much brings out the and draws inspiration from the native flowers of the Métis, the traditional beadwork practices of the Métis, who are also known as the flower beadwork people. And then finally, and that one is located in, at the Lincoln Pelham Public Library, the Maple Acre branch in Fenwick. And finally, on the corner of Clarence Street and West Street in Port Colborne, on the building of Harmony on West, we have a mural by Kristen Montour, and her work is called Sacred Waters. She also draws inspiration from the Seven Grandfather Teachings and some Haudenosaunee values about this connectedness that we have with the natural environment, with the teachings of our ancestors, and how we take those teachings and use them to protect our natural world and to protect the future.
1: And that's and that's amazing that you've undertaken this project as part of this deepening connection with Indigenous peoples. And so from a tourism perspective, how do you plan on highlighting this, getting more people out? Obviously, this is one way, letting the listeners know, but what else have you got planned to highlight this?
0: Yeah, our work continues with developing Indigenous tourism in the Niagara region and in Niagara South Coast in particular. What we've done is really we see ourselves as a supporter and a connector to opportunities to become involved and to find pathways into Niagara's tourism industry. So what we continue to do after this project is bring together more resources that could be available to new entrepreneurs. We offer one-on-one consultations. We're looking at connecting them to business opportunities that might be available and yet that they're not aware of. And there's also some really great organizations locally here that are doing incredible things to advise and provide support services to individuals in many different industries and sectors. And we just want to make sure that, you know, that Indigenous people feel included and represented when those opportunities become available.
1: Greg, great two-year journey. I encourage a lot of people to get out and check out those murals. You can get the information at Niagara's South Coast Tourism website as well. And looking forward to checking them out myself.
0: Great. We welcome everybody to come out and see them. They're a great addition to our community.
1: All right, Greg, you have a great weekend.
0: Thank you. You too, Walter.
1: That was Greg Higginbotham from Niagara South Coast Tourism Officer.
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4: From the National Newsroom of the Canadian Press, I'm John Kennedy. Canada opened the FIFA World Cup on home soil with a 1-1 draw against Bosnia-Herzegovina before more than 43,000 fans at Toronto Stadium. Bosnia-Herzegovina took the lead in the 21st minute, but Canada equalized in the 78th minute, sparking loud celebrations from the crowd. Fans from both countries packed the stadium, while performers including Alanis Morissette, Michael Bublé, and Alessia Cara took part in pregame festivities. Canada now heads to Vancouver for a group stage match against Qatar and Switzerland. A Toronto cannabis shop selling bongs that resemble the World Cup trophy has been given a red card from the tournament's organizer. Cosmic Charlie's co-owner Sean KD says a law firm representing FIFA sent a letter today to both of his stores. The letter demanded he stop selling the golden bongs because they infringe on FIFA's copyright.
6: I did poke the bear, and I guess it was to be expected. I thought something would come. Did I expect there to be 8 points of contention? I thought they would just tell us to stop selling the bong. I didn't think they would want proof and signed verification of them being moved. And there's quite a laundry list here of things I have to do, actually.
4: KD says he sold just one of the two $50 bongs he had to a customer who didn't even plan on using it. KD plans to comply with FIFA's requests and says he'll frame the letter as a memory. The head of the Canadian Steel Producers Association says it's problematic that Ottawa continues to exempt some firms from Canada's counter-tariffs on U.S. imports. The federal government announced last week it would extend the horizontal emissions program for U.S. steel and aluminum for another year. That program offers automatic relief from Canada's counter-tariffs to firms in aerospace, automaking, and other critical sectors. Catherine Cobden of the Steel Association says domestic firms should be looking at home for products, not south of the border.
7: There's plenty of steel, by the way. So, you know, unless it's something we don't make, that's a different story. But if we make it, we have abundance of it, and we should prioritize the Canadian steel, especially a year into these tariffs.
4: Canada maintains counter duties of 25% on U.S. steel and aluminum in response to 50% levies imposed by the Trump administration. Alberta's government has selected the University of Calgary to study the potential costs of the province separating from Canada ahead of this fall's referendum. The government also created an advisory panel led by economist Jack Mintz to review the university's findings and provide its own assessment. The analysis and panel review are expected to be done by the end of the summer before Albertans vote on October 19th about whether to remain in Canada or begin the process toward a second binding separation referendum. Premier Danielle Smith says voters deserve objective information before casting their ballots. This is the Canadian Press. In sports, second-half substitute Kyle Larin scored in the 78th minute, and co-host Canada earned its first point in its third World Cup appearance by rallying for a 1-1 draw today against Bosnia-Herzegovina at Toronto Stadium. Canada heads to Vancouver for a match on Thursday against Qatar. Ben James is making quite the impression in his professional debut. James has a one-shot lead in the RBC Canadian after a bogey-free 63 at the TPC Toronto. This is James's 10th time playing a PGA Tour event, but his first time with a paycheck on the line. Meanwhile, Victor Wembanyama, the tallest man in the NBA Finals, is about to face the tallest order of his basketball career. He and the San Antonio Spurs, who just became the first team in the NBA Finals history to lead a game by 29 points and still lose, need to win the next three games or they'll watch the New York Knicks celebrate a title at their expense. From the Canadian Press, I'm John Kennedy.
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11: Here's a quick look at your forecast. Today, hot and sunny all day. Strong winds, though, gusting up to 50 kilometers per hour, hopefully cooling things off a little bit. The high, though, sitting at 30 degrees. It'll feel more like 34 with the humidex. Tonight, clear skies, strong winds continuing as temps dip down to a low of 19. Tomorrow, expect showers or possible thunderstorms with a cooler high of 22. Then going into Monday, skies clearing back up to bring back the sunshine as temps go down a bit more to a high of 18.
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12: Publicist extraordinaire is back after we missed him for 2 weeks. You know him from thatericalper.com, where he poses a question every single day. Eric, welcome back. We missed you.
13: Thank you so much for having me. I'm so glad to know that you're still here waiting for me while I just decided to go halfway around the world to Ireland and the UK to check out the music scenes and to do a lifelong dream of mine to walk across Abbey Road, something that I have wanted to do since I was about 6 years old.
12: Wow, that's great. Tell me about that. What was it like?
13: Belfast was amazing. In fact, they are going to be having one of the world's biggest folk music festivals coming up in August. But, you know, Belfast and Dublin have been one of my favorite kind of places where artists are from Sinead O'Connor to Snow Patrol to Bob Geldof and, of course, U2 and more. And then from there, I skipped on over to London, England, where I still can't believe that anybody actually lives there. It is the most expensive place I think I've ever been, but a lot of walking, a lot of rock and roll stuff, including visiting the Royal Albert Hall and visiting landmarks like where Jimi Hendrix unfortunately passed away, but also where Queen got together in their university, and visiting Abbey Road studios and checking out Studio 1, 2, and 3. And also visiting the store where I have mortgaged my house many times over in order to spend the amount of money I did at the memorabilia shop there.
12: I bet. And I know there was another reason you were there, by the way, and we missed you because you were away. So let Alex and I wish you a happy belated birthday.
13: That's right. That was the only reason why I was there. I got a call from Buckingham Palace to say that we are going to make you a sir. No, I'm only kidding. It was just timing. That's all. But thank you very much for the wishes. Hard to believe I packed in an entire life in the 29 years I've been on this planet.
12: Yeah, me too.
13: Yeah, exactly. Just young rookies.
12: That's right.
13: That's all we are.
12: Just cub reporters. Tell me, you know me, I'm a huge Beatles fan. What was it like walking across that famous intersection?
13: It's funny because the people that live in that area still roll their eyes about the amount of people that cross Abbey Road every single day to take photos of it. But I think that deep down inside, they truly enjoy the fact that people have come from all over the world in order to snap video and photos of that moment. And, you know, it goes like most amazing moments that you wait for. It goes by too quick, and then you do it again, and then you do it again just to make sure that the photos turn out right, and then it becomes a job rather than a feeling. So, it was great just being in that area and knowing that this is where, you know, literally millions of people have walked before me. It was amazing. There are places that I think you and I know and have thought about and have talked about our entire lives. You know, artists like the Beatles or the Rolling Stones or Queen or The Who or Hendrix and Janis Joplin and all the music festivals, all the music that comes out of one small city like London, England, even though it's not small. But to see it there, it's kind of overwhelming to know that this is where it all happened. And then you go eat some amazing food and go visit all the museums and cultural centers that are free for everybody to come in, and taking a look at Buckingham Palace and going to, you know, going to the churches, realizing that this is where, you know, Princess Charles and Lady Diana got married and where famous, amazing people are buried. It's just sacred ground. So, yeah, you know, well-respected and a lot of fun. I'm definitely going to go back to both places next year.
12: You know, on my trips to Ireland, I always rented a car, and of course you have to drive on the other side of the road.
13: On the wrong side of the road, yeah.
12: Yeah, I found it rather easy to adapt, and it only took me a couple of hours. But here's what I loved about Ireland, and it's not anything that you're going to think. You know, I'm a radio guy. Obviously, I got the radio on in the car, but I love the weather forecasts in Ireland. And the first time I heard one, it was like, oh, you're kidding me? The guy comes on, he goes, the weather for today, mainly fresh. Who says mainly fresh? But it was just so great. And every time that you would get to a new city, the people would say, oh, you should have been here yesterday. We didn't. It wasn't raining then, son. You know, so the people are great.
13: The people are great. What a music city it is. In fact, I posted on the website one blog post a day about my travels, especially to Belfast, where the record stores are amazing. They have a music center called Oh Yeah Music Center, which is the kind of music hub of Ireland where up-and-coming artists can go and rehearse there for free. They can use their studios for free. They get a lot of teaching and training from artists like Snow Patrol and DJs and hosts that are from the area. They really do pride themselves on the arts there, and especially because they, you know, you go over there and there's just such a sense of history. The buildings are 500, 600 years old and still standing. And, you know, it's not like this country where I love Canada, but we just don't seem to take very good care or care enough about our older buildings. And that sense of architecture that they have over there.
12: Mm-hmm. So I woke up this morning and getting ready for the show, get onto Twitter every single morning, and oh my goodness, the number of posts about Rush performing in L.A. last night. And like, granted, the audio on my telephone isn't all that great, but Geddy Lee sounded at the top of his game. It just looked amazing last night.
13: It looked so good. You know, for people who may not be aware, Geddy Lee and Alex Lifeson are back on the road with their amazing new drummer, Annika Niles, and they kicked off their 50-something tour in Los Angeles last night. From the moment that the lights dropped, from what I've seen of the videos, and having, you know, background videos of their history, of you know, all of these amazing moments in their past, but some very bizarre moments. In fact, Geddy Lee disguised as a sausage vendor, I saw in one of them, and Alex Lifeson was a military guard eating donuts. And Paul Rudd and Jason Segel made cameos in a couple of videos I saw, but pretty amazing. You know, the tour is going on for, I think it's like a year and a half now, 58 yeah. dates that are spanning the world. So if there are any tickets left, I highly recommend any rock fan to go and check it out.
12: Yeah, there's a really cool local story this morning. The actress Casey Levy from Hamilton won Best Supporting Actress at the Tonys last night.
13: Very, very cool. In fact, my wife was very, very happy because apparently she went to school with her back in high school. So, the the Tony Awards were so entertaining last night. Not only was it amazing to see her, but they had a reunion of the original cast members of The Book of Mormon, one of my favorite all-time Broadway shows. So good on her for sticking it out, making it big, and I'm sure that she's got a very, very busy couple of days with the sheer amount of media attention that she's going to get for winning the Tony.
12: Yeah, her acceptance speech was really, really great.
13: Really great. Mentioned Canada, mentioned her parents. It was lovely.
12: Now, you gave me some notes here, and I'm kind of surprised. It has to do with the Rolling Stones, and they have the new Foreign Tongues album out. Now, the band was inducted into the Grammy Hall of Fame in 1986, and you know what? They've hardly won any awards. And from what everybody is talking about, this album may finally be the one that gets them a bunch of Grammy awards.
13: Yeah, there's going to be a number of veteran artists that are going to be up for the Grammy potential for Best Rock Album next year. The Rolling Stones' brand new album that comes out in a couple of weeks called Foreign Tongues certainly has to be in there. Paul McCartney's brand new album came out last week, and he's going to get, for sure, a bunch of looks, and also the Foo Fighters. But you're right. The Rolling Stones have had a total of 13 nominations for Grammys, and they've only won four times, even though the band was inducted into the Grammy Hall of Fame back in 1986. That's a long time ago. Yeah. You know, that was before they even won a single Grammy Award for the category. But even though they won the first ever Grammy for the Best Rock Album back in 1995 with Voodoo Lounge, the nominations and the awards have come very, very sparingly for a band that is probably one of the greatest rock and roll bands of all time.
12: Absolutely. Hey, well, listen, it's great to have you back. I'm glad you had a great birthday vacation. And, of course, you always have a question of the day on thateerichalper.com. And what might it be today, my friend?
13: Yeah, the question of the day. Let's go back. Which music video from your childhood or teenage years left the biggest impression on you?
12: Hot for Teacher, Van Halen.
13: Oh. The Awakening of a Young Lad.
12: Oh, no, it was just I was so into school.
13: Oh, right. Oh, absolutely. My high school teachers did not look like that.
12: Neither did Mrs. Smith either. Eric, great to have you back. Happy birthday.
13: Thank you so much
12: again.
13: For having me. And we'll definitely talk next week.
12: Yep, you got it. Next Monday morning. There he goes. Eric Alper. His website is at ericalper.com.
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12: He's been with us, five or six times. He is Pat Pellegrini, President and CEO of Vividata. Hey, Pat, welcome back to the show.
19: Good morning. Thank you for having me.
12: And I hope I didn't wake you up when I called you early this morning.
19: you just about did.
12: Okay, sorry about that. Okay, we're talking, your research company is taking a look at everything that has to do with the World Cup. And you're saying the biggest World Cup crowd in Canada will not be inside the stadium, it'll be everywhere else.
19: Yeah, we have, 17.5 million Canadians saying they plan to watch or follow FIFA. So, That's a much bigger number than I thought, to be honest with you. But growing up in an Italian community, an Italian household, I had a lot of my friends. We watched European soccer. We watched World Cup. We watched Euro. So I think over the years, now that was a while ago, there are a lot of people who follow many of the European and, Latin American, et cetera, leagues. So it's not surprising. It's a high number in Canada with so many immigrants and people with family ties to different kinds of soccer.
12: Yeah. You're also saying the audience is bigger than the soccer fans itself.
19: Yeah, absolutely. We had soccer people that, weren't not identifying as FIFA fans, but want to watch. And it's because it's such a cultural event. And I think as you start to see more news about it and some of the early results, and if Canada wins, for example, or one of their favorite team wins, that following is just going to grow. So it's not people who traditionally said they were FIFA fans. It's just a much bigger tournament than that. It's a much bigger cultural event.
12: Let me see if I can remember any of my Italian. soccer, calcio, right? Calcio?
19: Calcio, that's right. Okay. Absolutely.
12: All right. So who will people be watching the World Cup with? Will it be in bars, TV, families, some of the above, all of the above?
19: Yeah, we know 10 million or so say they plan to watch at home with family or friends, which is a huge number, staggering. But almost 4 million plan to watch in a bar, a restaurant, a pub. Or there's another 3.8 million who say they're going to watch in a viewing party, maybe hosted by family or friends. And that's a traditional way of watching a lot of soccer that I can remember, you're in a pub together, you're in someone's house or backyard together, you're in a garage with a big screen. So you're going to see a lot of that, which means people are socializing, they're consuming products. So, yeah, big events, all of these.
12: Yeah. You're saying Canada first, but not Canada only.
19: Yeah. Of course, I'm disappointed Italy didn't qualify, but I'm excited that they won the youth tournament, I think under 18 or under 17 just the other day. Disappointing when you're ranked in the top 12, but you can see like the teams that they're following: Argentina, Brazil, England, Portugal, France, of course, Italy, Germany, Spain. They all have meaningful support numbers in Canada. I think everybody would like to see Canada do well. If they can win a game or two in the, first rounds in their group, that would be amazing. And you'll get so much energy from that.
12: Yeah. You know, anytime the World Cup is on, I'm always amazed to see the fans from Brazil. They are just so into this. They're passionate. They always have their flag out. They wear their colors. There's something else.
19: Yeah, absolutely. I think you're going to see that. You're starting to see flags on cars already a lot. Mm-hmm. I've noticed that. And as soon as there's a couple of wins, we move to the elimination rounds. I mean, I can remember that even when Canada was, not a host, obviously. So I think that's really going to grow. I know there's the talk of slower ticket sales because they were so expensive, but that's going to change, I think, as soon as the tournament starts. And if there's a couple of key winners, look out.
12: Yeah, Toronto and Vancouver, of course, are the epicenters of the games, but certainly not the boundary.
19: Yeah, we really ran with that because there's so many Canadians who are mobile, who are going to watch, and they're going to have these watch parties, and they're going to try to get together to watch games. So you might come into Toronto, you might come into Vancouver, and there's a local population there that are going to attend. It's certainly, the numbers are pretty high. Toronto, 4.2 million plan to watch or follow, over 700,000 plan to attend. So, they're going to scoop up some tickets. Big numbers in Vancouver as well, 1.8 million, about 385. But so it gets people moving around. Like you see Lyft activity, Uber activity, people moving around to get together, whether that's with family, friends, or bars. So it goes way beyond the two host cities, absolutely.
12: Yeah, I really like what some communities are doing. For example, in this neck of the woods, the Niagara Parks are going to be hosting a global soccer celebration with a fan zone. And I just learned this morning that Forge FC from Hamilton is going to be opening up the Hamilton Stadium this month, so you can watch the Canadian games. June 12th, Canada versus Bosnia. June 18th, Canada versus Qatar. And June 24th, Canada versus Switzerland. And what I love about this event in Hamilton and in the Niagara Parks, they're absolutely free.
19: Yeah, absolutely. As I grew up in graduate school, where if it's free, it's for me. You know, so we all know you'll get the huge crowds. I mean, in soccer, Hamilton is, you know, great following here for their team. And, of course, a multicultural population. So and supporting Canada. So there's all the ingredients are there for this to be a huge event. And it's a good opportunity for marketers who are, of course, my customers, because those people gather in certain areas. They also want to do other things. Like we pointed out that they're big travelers. They like to embrace new cultures. So it's an opportunity for sponsors, for marketers to reach out to Canadians now while at this event. And that's how a lot of people use this type of data. But that's the information that these people want.
12: Yeah. You know, I was glad the cops in Toronto cracked down on all this illegal forged material. So now at least if you go out and you want to buy something or buy something for your kids, you're going to know that it's the real deal.
19: Yeah, yeah, absolutely. There was a lot of this material, right? I mean, coming in, record numbers, of course, because we're the host. And you got to crack down on that.
12: Yeah. You know, with all the online gambling sites everywhere, I was reading last week one stat that just really blew me away. They figure that over the course of this event, more than 50 B with a billion dollars will be wagered.
19: Oh, no doubt. I didn't put any of those in the quick release that we shot over to you, but we've been following sports betting carefully for years. You just really can't even look up a score without seeing the various odds and, you know, parlays, et cetera. So it gets a lot of people into it. It's another way to follow along with your friends. And so I think that is going to be record numbers to the extent that you can track such things. I'm not surprised at all.
12: Yeah. And of course, the bars and restaurants in Ontario will be allowed to serve alcohol until 4 o'clock in the morning. Not that anything good ever happens after 2 a.m. in the morning. But for the people in that industry, I guess it's good news for them.
19: Oh, yeah, absolutely. I used to say nothing good happens after midnight, but if we're moving it up to 2, then it's safer. Yeah.
12: Yeah. There you go. What do you figure worldwide sales of merchandise will be?
19: Oh, my goodness. I'm not sure if we put our own number in Canada, but it's got to be something staggering. I mean, you know, double-digit Bs, right?
12: Yeah,
19: because they have merchandise all over. And as soon as you get some of the bigger teams, right, from bigger markets that also have global followings, like Brazil, like, you know, England, Spain, Argentina, I think, has fans all over the world. If these top 5, 6 countries really advance, things are going to go crazy in terms of sales and merch related to the World Cup, and then the rare opportunity for it to be in North America. So there's that huge market that might be buying. I don't think it's an accident that the three countries in North America are hosting. I think that was a big commercial decision, right?
12: Yeah, and Sports Illustrated said in terms of all of the stadium, Toronto came in number 3, so that's a good representation.
19: Yeah, we've done a good job, altering our facilities to accommodate larger crowds. And certainly they're not as big as some of the soccer football stadiums in Europe. But it looks like the infrastructure-wise that we've made some quick and dramatic improvements. So I think that's good. It will play well in people's minds when they remember coming to Toronto for a game or Vancouver.
12: Yeah. Hey, listen, it's always great having you on the show. It's always about sports, and we like that here. And you have great research and fantastic data. So thanks for taking the time. And as I tell you every time, you are welcome back.
19: Thanks very much, Gene. Always a pleasure to be here. Thank you.
12: All right. There he goes. Pat Pellegrini, President and CEO of Vividata.
11: Here's a quick look at your forecast. Today, hot and sunny all day. Strong winds, though, gusting up to 50 kilometers per hour. Hopefully cooling things off a little bit. The high, though, sitting at 30 degrees. It'll feel more like 34 with the humidex. Tonight, clear skies. Strong winds continuing as temps dip down to a low of 19. Tomorrow, expect showers or possible thunderstorms with a cooler high of 22. Then going into Monday, skies clearing back up to bring back the sunshine as temps go down a bit more to a high of 18.
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12: It is time for John Litke has a take, and good morning.
23: Good morning.
12: Hey, listen, we were talking over the weekend, and you really had a great take on something, and I wanted you to talk about it this morning. So Bob Gale goes from the top political spot in Niagara to completely out of the picture after 90 days, and then after 9 hours, after a whistleblower reveals he purchased a copy of Mein Kampf, and it was indeed autographed by Hitler. Now, you're telling me that if this happened south of the border, he might still be in office. And you're talking about this guy by the name of Graham Planter, who's running for Senate. Tie it all together.
23: Mein Kampf, mein crap. Jeez, Gene, let's be honest. In Canada, we still have the ability to have party gatekeepers. They hold the keys. They protect the kingdom. If you become a radioactive liability to the brand, the leadership will pull the plug instantly and protect the mothership. In the United States, though, that's been entirely decoupled. You can keep your grievance train running, and you can go on cable news, and you can get your hit, and you can keep the small dollar digital donations all rolling in to maintain your corporate war chest. You don't need the party permission to survive. You just need to outmuscle them. So are we better? Are we worse up here? I don't know, but I'm glad that we don't have Nazis running.
12: Yeah, you know, Tim Haidu, when he was on the show a couple of weeks ago, said, yeah, in fact, it was Doug Ford who said to Bob, you're going to have to resign. Now, that's never been confirmed, but that certainly is the rumor. So, again, you've been tracking this guy, Graham Planter's Senate campaign in Maine. So he's dealing with a literal Nazi SS tattoo controversy, plus a wave of personal scandals, yet he's still the front runner in the primary. So why are American voters willing to look past that Nazi imagery while Canadian institutions absolutely refuse to?
23: Listen, I don't want to go casting. I've got a lot of family in America and friends. I'm not going to cast them all as a bunch of Nazi sympathizers. That'd be terrible, and that's not the case. It is, however, the hyper-polarization gene that has turned every single scandal that we see into an existential team sport, which means you pick your side. Winners, losers, your guys, their guys. The moment the story breaks, the voters aren't looking at the substance of it. They're not looking at the leaders. They're not looking at what's being leaked. They're just simply looking at the revelation, excuse me, that the opposing team is the one that's on the mainstream press. The base has decided to brand everything as a partisan hit job. And once the shield is up, you know, whether or not it's a signed Hitler painting, quite frankly, to a Totenkopf tattoo on someone's chest, it doesn't matter. The people have baked it in that the only ones that are complaining must be against their guy, so they defend the thing. It's not great, Gene.
12: Okay, so in this case, Canadian voters obviously had a higher moral standard when looking at somebody like a Bob Gale. Or is it just that our political plumbing, I guess we could call it, forces people out faster? Because Gale was appointed to that seat by the provincial government, whereas Planter is running a populist campaign from the ground up.
23: You know, I don't think we need to break out our bottle of moral superiority champagne right now yet, Gene. This is about, to me, pure top-down political plumbing. Gale didn't answer to the electorate. He answered to his appointee. Queen's Park saw their prolonged bleeding news cycle in Niagara and decided that a signed copy of Mein Kampf was not something to defend, and quite frankly, neither would I at the end of the day. This was about them realizing the cost, realizing the political capital, and they decided to kill the power that they had over it right there. Mm. Plattner's answer to an angry anti-establishment primary base is to ensure that the plumbing will be a quick drain emergency valve that flows it all through. So the toxicity swirl that we were all expecting might not occur. I would recommend for our local politicians to adopt the same.
12: Yeah. Well, let's talk about this partisan shield you mentioned. Are we starting to see that bleed into Canadian politics? I mean, Gale immediately blamed a communist whistleblower for leaking his book purchase. So wasn't he trying to use the exact same American-style populist playbook to deflect the blame? And quite frankly, I'm still surprised that Bob Gale hasn't launched a lawsuit against somebody.
23: Well, I mean, what can he do, right? I mean, like, what was said parliamentary privilege, what wasn't said? But at the end of the day, I mean, this playbook has been ripped straight from the American Defiance script. It's a verbatim play. The classic ploy now, right now, is you don't apologize, you don't explain, and you just attack the messenger. If you want to go about doing something, Gene, I mean, let me tell you, if you ever find yourself in a scandal, here's your playbook, okay?
12: All right.
23: Scream about the communist whistleblowers, desperately go and try to forge the same partisan shield that you've seen, and never allow yourself to be wanted for your views from your base because it's an ideological hit job. What you need to do is institutionalize your ideological firewalls, build some teeth, build some metal, but never allow for the fact that this reaches the point that the tool tells you that the cross-border infection is crossing over. It's not. Take their tools, use it, and win it against your own people. Now, Gene, I know you're never going to use these toolbooks, so good for you.
12: Now, you argue that voters on both the left and the right will forgive absolutely anything if they think a candidate will fight dirty against the establishment. So if that's true, does the actual substance of the scandal even matter anymore, or has this just become a game of political survival?
23: Ah, Gene, you do this thing every year. I mean, come on, how often do we hear the same stories every year because it's just the annual playbook? The substance is completely irrelevant. It's secondary, quite frankly, to the jersey that you wear. We're not having policy debates at this point, Gene. We are fighting cultural turf wars on social media with clicks and likes and subscribes. If the voters genuinely believe that the establishment is out there to destroy their way of life, they are going to tolerate a deeply toxic vessel to fight the battle for them. In this place, the fact is clear. The scandal has been twisted into proof that the candidate is actually effective. So the logic right now is that if the elites hate him this much, that they will go dig up all of this scandal proneness in his past, regardless of whether or not it's real or not. They value it more now because the populist voters care more about that than the traditional institutional fitness and character, and we are all left as the voters and as the broadcasters, quite frankly, going, oh man, I miss the old days before the internet.
12: Yeah. Well, in Planter's case, his supporters are framing all the past transgressions, like the Nazi tattoo that he got when he was drunk, as battle scars.
23: Yeah, I mean, no, sure. Battle scars. I come from a family of American vets. My uncle, who has passed away, served as a gunner assistant on a helicopter during Vietnam. My grandfather was on a gunboat during World War II, and I can keep going back and back and back with this type of history. But that's not the tradition that I know. The tradition that I know of Americans is to stamp out the Nazis, put your foot on their neck, and make sure that they stop breathing. I don't think that that is a controversial thing to say. And I am not going to allow myself to operate on an institutional decorum where people like our populists use, you know, code words that are simple for you and me and your audience to hear to feel better. Because I don't care about this broke, fake, scripted, utterly worthlessness trash that they put forward. You and I know better than anyone else, Gene. Your history, my history knows one thing. When fascism decides to step foot on your doorstep, you do one thing. You stamp that out and you end it, because otherwise it will end you. There is a paradox of being tolerant, and I'm sure you're the most tolerant person that I know, Gene. But the second that you decide to be tolerant of those who are intolerant to you is the end of the society that we have. And, you know, come here. Tell me the things that you disagree with. 9 out of 10 times, I'll tell you, you are absolutely right every step of the way. The second that you tell me that your tolerant belief is that, well, we just got to get rid of these people, it's going to end for me.
12: Yeah. You know, I'm out of time, but just a very, very quick last question. Do you think if Bob Gale had used that defiant playbook, he would still be the regional chair today?
23: Absolutely, 100%, yeah.
12: All right, great take today. Thanks, John.
23: Thank you, Gene.
12: There he goes, John Litke, with another take.
11: Here's a quick look at your forecast. Today, hot and sunny all day. Strong winds, though, gusting up to 50 kilometers per hour. Hopefully cooling things off a little bit. The high, though, sitting at 30 degrees. It'll feel more like 34 with the humidex. Tonight, clear skies. Strong winds continuing as temps dip down to a low of 19. Tomorrow, expect showers or possible thunderstorms with a cooler high of 22. Then going into Monday, skies clearing back up to bring back the sunshine as temps go down a bit more to a high of 18.
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12: Mornings, we give you a little bit of personal and professional development, and joining me every Tuesday is Coach Debbie Muir. She is in both the Canadian and Olympic coaching halls of fame. If you go to greattraits.ca, you can check out her latest book. It's called The Leader's Edge, A Collaborative Approach to Achieving Excellence. Good morning, Debbie. What are we talking about today?
25: Well, good morning, Gene. And today we're going to talk about luck.
12: Luck, good. Now, I know a lot of people that seem to have it all, but I also know people who don't have any of it.
25: I know. You hear that all the time. I have no luck. But, you know, that's exactly what we're going to talk about. Why do some people seem lucky while others feel like nothing ever goes their way? And it turns out that there's a psychologist named Dr. Richard Wiseman, and he spent years studying that very question. So one of his experiments is super fascinating. Participants were asked to flip through a newspaper and count the number of photographs in the paper. And what they didn't know was that halfway through the paper, there was going to be a huge message that said, "Stop counting. There are 43 photographs in this newspaper." And underneath that message, it said, "And we're offering a cash prize to anyone who notices it."
12: Well, that'd be pretty hard to miss.
25: I know. It's like a full page of that. And you'd certainly think so. But the people who considered themselves unlucky completely missed both messages. You know, and that's because they were so focused on the task that they filtered everything else out. They didn't even notice it. And the people that considered themselves lucky were much more likely to notice the opportunity.
12: So they weren't actually luckier.
25: Not necessarily. Wiseman's conclusion was that lucky people tend to notice more possibilities.
12: So if two people can be looking at the exact same thing, Debbie, at the same time, same situation, and one sees an opportunity while the other one misses it, that's pretty powerful.
25: Oh, so it totally is so powerful. And, you know, I think we've all done it. Have you ever heard someone say, "I never get any breaks"?
12: Mm.
25: Well, someone else in a very similar situation seems to find opportunities everywhere. And so what does research suggest is that lucky people aren't necessarily experiencing a different world. They're just paying attention to different things. And that's super important because attention is something that we can actually influence. So we can train ourselves to notice possibilities, connections, and opportunities instead of automatically focusing on, say, obstacles or disappointments. And just to be clear here, we're not doing another lesson on positive thinking.
12: Okay.
25: It's not about pretending problems don't exist or walking around telling yourself everything is wonderful. It's really about recognizing what you focus on influences what you notice, and what you notice influences the opportunities that you see. So maybe luck isn't always about what happens to us. Maybe it's just about what we're paying attention to.
12: Okay, so if that's true, can we actually, it's going to sound crazy, can we actually become luckier?
25: We can. You know, the research suggests that we can, and there's some specific habits and things that you can train that help people notice more opportunities, create more positive incomes, outcomes. I mean, it would be nice to get more positive incomes too, wouldn't
12: it? Yeah.
25: Anyway, but there's three specific things that you can do to train yourself to have more luck. The first one is this: push past your comfort zone. Now, we've talked a lot about comfort zones before and the importance of not getting stuck in a rut by staying in them. But the thing about comfort zones is that they feel safe, predictable, and familiar, but they can also become limiting because that's why we keep doing the same things, talking to the same people, and having the same experiences. So it turns out that so-called lucky people tend to disrupt their routines. They try new things. They deliberately put themselves in situations where something unexpected can happen.
12: Okay, like give me an example.
25: Okay, well, one of the things that's totally out of my comfort zone for me is making phone calls. Isn't that weird? I just, I

0: paper, write down your comfort zones. Just get familiar with your comfort zones. Ask yourself, what do I do the same way every time because it's familiar? Where do I tend to play it safe? And that's me with the phone calls. Mm-hmm. What situations do I rarely put myself in? And maybe this is the most important. What have I convinced myself is just not me? So, you know, it might be speaking up in meetings or introducing yourself to someone new or maybe asking for some help or making a sales call or applying for a new opportunity. Think about all those things that you never like to do to get out of your comfort zone and do. And then once you've made your list, challenge yourself every day to stretch one of those comfort zones every day for the next week. So, and not by a mile, just something little. Because every time you step outside a comfort zone, you actually increase the chances of seeing something, learning something, or meeting something, someone that you wouldn't have encountered otherwise. And that's often where opportunities begin.
1: Interesting. So what looks like luck may actually be somebody creating more opportunities for more good things to happen.
0: Yep, that's exactly right. It's just opportunities. The second habit or the second thing that you can do, and this one is really simple, but we often don't do it, is just show appreciation. So we've talked about gratitude before because it's pretty powerful. But this is a little bit different. This is about expressing appreciation to other people. Remember that everyone who helps you on your journey plays a role in helping you achieve your goals. And the problem is we often forget to acknowledge that. We assume that people know we're grateful. But appreciation that's never expressed is actually a missed opportunity.
1: What do you mean by that?
0: Well, just, you know, kind of think about it. People remember when they're appreciated. So let's say you go for a job interview and you don't get the job. Well, a lot of people would just move on and never think about that interview again. But what if you sent a quick note thanking the interviewer for their time and for the opportunity to meet with them? And, I mean, you still didn't get the job, but you've left an impression with that person. And then a few months later, maybe a position opens up and that person's going to remember you. They remember how professional you were, how appreciative you were, and maybe you're the first person they're going to think of for this job. So, I mean, there's no guarantee that's going to happen, but appreciation has a way of keeping doors open.
1: Yeah, that's interesting.
0: And that's why the action for this one is so simple. At the end of each day, just take a quick look back at your day. Who helped you? Who gave you their time? Who answered a question or supported you in some way? And if someone comes to mind, just send a quick note, text, or email, even make a call. Better yet, if the opportunity is there in the moment, say thank you right then and there. And don't ever assume that people know they're appreciated. Tell them, because appreciation strengthens relationships, and strong relationships often create, there's that word again, opportunities that we could never have predicted.
1: So what you're saying is that appreciation isn't just about being polite. It can actually create opportunities.
0: Yep, absolutely. People remember, they remember how you make them feel. And appreciation strengthens those connections. And stronger connections often lead to opportunities that you never experienced.
1: All right, what's the third one?
0: Third one, and this one's my favorite because it's kind of a bit counterintuitive. Set failure goals.
1: Failure goals?
0: Yeah. So instead of only setting goals around success, set goals around how many times you're willing to hear no.
1: Okay.
0: So, yeah, like maybe you're trying to sell something and your goal is, okay, I'm going to get 50.

0: 50 no's. Maybe you're applying for jobs and your goal is to do 20 applications and maybe they'll all get rejected. Or you're pitching a project and your goal is to get 10 rejections. So the idea here is that you stop avoiding rejection and you start collecting it, because every no becomes evidence that you're actually taking action. You're out of your comfort zone. Every rejection becomes information, and every setback becomes feedback.
1: Yeah. Well, see, that reminds me of an interesting story. Outside of radio, I like to be entrepreneurial. And years ago, a business partner and I had a business, and we would present a business meeting every Thursday night. And we came up with this thing called the rule of thirds. So we would invite 21 people to our business meeting. We knew that 7 would show up. And of those 7, 3 would probably buy our products. So we weren't upset that 21 people didn't show up. We knew they wouldn't. But that's how we determine who would end up showing up. And it always worked.
0: So, you know, that's a perfect example. And like, you don't feel, sometimes when you do that kind of thing, you just feel like a loser. So you quit doing it, right?
1: Yeah.
0: But it's a perfect example. And what I love about it is that it changes how we think. And that's exactly what you did, how we think about failure. So instead of saying, oh, man, we invited 21 people and only 7 showed up, you know, it's, instead of seeing it as something to avoid, you start seeing it, well, that's part of the process.
1: Mm-hmm.
0: The more chances that you take, the more opportunities, there's that word again, we create. And sometimes what looks like luck from the outside is simply someone who kept putting themselves in situations where success had a chance to happen. And here's a simple way to create a failure goal. Pick something that you've been hesitating to do because rejection is a possibility. Then decide how many times you're willing to hear no. Not how many times you'll succeed, how many times you'll try. Because the goal isn't to avoid being rejected. The goal is to make sure rejection doesn't stop you from taking action.
1: All right. We're just about out of time. So what's something people can take with them this week?
0: Well, basically, pay attention to what you're paying attention to. Notice where you might be limiting yourself by staying in familiar routines. And look for opportunities to show appreciation. And don't be afraid to collect a few no's along the way, because what we often call luck is really a combination of awareness, action, and being willing to put yourself out there.
1: All right. Another great lesson. I like that. Maybe luck isn't something you find. Maybe it's something you create.
0: It is. Cool.
1: Love the lesson this week, Debbie. Thank you so much.
0: All right. Thanks so much, Gene.
1: Okay. We'll talk to you next Tuesday. There she goes, the coach, Debbie Muir.

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5: From the National Newsroom of the Canadian Press, I'm John Kennedy. Canada opened the FIFA World Cup on home soil with a 1-1 draw against Bosnia-Herzegovina before more than 43,000 fans at Toronto Stadium. Bosnia-Herzegovina took the lead in the 21st minute, but Canada equalized in the 78th minute, sparking loud celebrations from the crowd. Fans from both countries packed the stadium while performers including Alanis Morissette, Michael Bublé, and Alessia Cara took part in pregame festivities. Canada now heads to Vancouver for a group stage match against Qatar and Switzerland. A Toronto cannabis shop selling bongs that resemble the World Cup trophy has been given a red card from the tournament's organizer. Cosmic Charlie's co-owner Sean KD says a law firm representing FIFA sent a letter today to both of his stores. The letter demanded he stop selling the golden bongs because they infringe on FIFA's copyright.
6: I did poke the bear, and I guess it was to be expected. I thought something would come. Did I expect there to be 8 points of contention? I thought they would just tell us to stop selling the bong. I didn't think they would want proof and signed verification of them being moved. And there's quite a laundry list here of things I have to do, actually.
5: KD says he sold just one of the two $50 bongs he had to a customer who didn't even plan on using it. KD plans to comply with FIFA's requests and says he'll frame the letter as a memory. The head of the Canadian Steel Producers Association says it's problematic that Ottawa continues to exempt some firms from Canada's counter-tariffs on U.S. imports. The federal government announced last week it would extend the horizontal emissions program for U.S. steel and aluminum for another year. That program offers automatic relief from Canada's counter-tariffs to firms in aerospace, automaking, and other critical sectors. Catherine Cobden of the Steel Association says domestic firms should be looking at home for products, not south of the border.
7: There's plenty of steel, by the way. So, you know, unless it's something we don't make, that's a different story. But if we make it, we have abundance of it, and we should prioritize the Canadian steel, especially a year into these tariffs.
5: Canada maintains counter duties of 25% on U.S. steel and aluminum in response to 50% levies imposed by the Trump administration. Alberta's government has selected the University of Calgary to study the potential costs of the province separating from Canada ahead of this fall's referendum. The government also created an advisory panel led by economist Jack Mintz to review the university's findings and provide its own assessment. The analysis and panel review are expected to be done by the end of the summer before Albertans vote on October 19th about whether to remain in Canada or begin the process toward a second binding separation referendum. Premier Danielle Smith says voters deserve objective information before casting their ballots. This is the Canadian Press. In sports, second half substitute Kyle Larin scored in the 78th minute and co-host Canada earned its first point in its third World Cup appearance by rallying for a 1-1 draw today against Bosnia-Herzegovina at Toronto Stadium. Canada heads to Vancouver for a match on Thursday against Qatar. Ben James is making quite the impression in his professional debut. James has a one-shot lead in the RBC Canadian after a bogey-free 63 at the TPC Toronto. This is James's 10th time playing a PGA Tour event, but his first time with a paycheck on the line. Meanwhile, Victor Wembanyama, the tallest man in the NBA Finals, is about to face the tallest order of his basketball career. He and the San Antonio Spurs, who just became the first team in the NBA Finals history to lead a game by 29 points and still lose, need to win the next three games or they'll watch the New York Knicks celebrate a title at their expense. From the Canadian Press, I'm John Kennedy.

0: Here's a quick look at your forecast. Today, hot and sunny all day. Strong winds, though, gusting up to 50 kilometers per hour, hopefully cooling things off a little bit. The high, though, sitting at 30 degrees. It'll feel more like 34 with the humidex. Tonight, clear skies, strong winds continuing as temps dip down to a low of 19. Tomorrow, expect showers or possible thunderstorms with a cooler high of 22. Then going into Monday, skies clearing back up to bring back the sunshine as temps go down a bit more to a high of 18.
1: 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It's Gene Vilaitis on 610 CKTV, Niagara's news and talk.
2: It is a delight to welcome back Tom Gorski from BlackLock's Reporter. 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
3: Good morning, Gene.
2: Hey, let's go right to the always popular department of rules are for thee, but not for me. This week you're reporting that the Supreme Court Chief Justice Richard, I don't know where that sculpture of me came from, Wagner, said Canadians deserve a judiciary free of politics, but would not discuss his own criticism of the Freedom Convoy. He declined to recuse himself from sitting in judgment of protesters, which he described as anarchists and hostage takers, even though nobody was charged with either offense. But sure, you go for it, Richard.
3: It's difficult to really grasp this. I don't want to use rough language, Gene. Here's a chief justice of a G7 country who, as you mentioned, really shot his mouth off in a completely unnecessary interview with a French daily, Le Devoir. When did he do this? This was April 9th, 2022. That's an important date. This is after Cabinet had invoked the Emergencies Act against peaceful protesters. What did the OPP call them? Shockingly peaceful. Literally, a superintendent testified that at the inquiry. And this is after the Canadian Civil Liberties Association had already filed notice in court. Anyone in Ottawa and anywhere in the country who had followed this story knew this is going to court. Mm-hmm. Everybody knew that. What did he say? He told his interviewer, I quote him accurately, what we saw on Wellington Street here was the beginning of anarchy, where certain people decided to take other citizens hostage, to take the law into their own hands, end of quote. He's on Wellington Street. Gene, my office is on Wellington Street. I saw double parking. He saw anarchy. One of us is a judge and should have the brains to step aside, and he simply won't. And you know that these characters are going to be the first ones to cry and moan about the loss of public trust in institutions like the courts. It's inexplicable that this guy finished law school and he can't figure it out. I'm legitimately baffled.
2: Tom, I don't know about you, but I have those mornings where I can't find my car keys and I'm running late.
3: Yes.
2: But nothing compares to your reporting this week where you reveal specialty drugs lost in a mysterious mishap at a federal warehouse included $20 million in medicines needed to counter any biological threat. But hey, as my grandmother would say, just try some chicken soup. It can't hurt.
3: Gene, this is a bad one. And the public health agency that ran this warehouse was has not been forthcoming, and they've tried to keep a lid on this. This has come up at closed-door meetings of the Commons Public Health Committee, and some MPs are very, very upset. What happened? At a certain public health agency warehouse, they won't say where, there was a mysterious, air quotes, accident in which someone left a freezer door ajar, I'm serious, and destroyed millions worth of very specialty drugs. This is not something you get at any pharmacy. These are essential drugs needed for to counter any bio threat. That's a pretty big deal. This has got national security written all over it. What makes this more than just a run-of-the-mill public health agency mistake? There was foreign agents hanging around. There was testimony on this in committee. There was a foreign agent. They wouldn't say which country it was. We could guess. This is the same agency that had two Chinese spies working at a lab in Winnipeg under CSIS surveillance. Mysterious foreign nationals were hanging around asking for the address of the warehouse. And there was the implication they had a contact on the inside. Gene, this is not the phony baloney spy dialogue. This is an agency that's been targeted by Chinese agents. And keep an eye on this one. I agree. There's something about this story is very troubling. We always say in the newsroom, Gene, everything comes out eventually.
2: Yeah, it sure does. Tom, I love it when people set a goal. It gives you something to look forward to.
3: Mm.
2: Oh, hang on a second. Tom, we're not going to be around for this one. A housing advisor and cabinet advisor, in her annual report, says it'll take, I'm not making it up, you reported it, 1,000 years at current construction rates to fully restore housing affordability for the poorest Canadians. 1,000 years. Well, the good news is we've got a lot of time to consider a housewarming gift.
3: This is on the level. It is this is a cabinet appointee. Her name is Marie-Josée Houle. She's cabinet's advisor. They call her the housing advocate. She has an office. And she reports to Parliament. She said that in her report to Parliament. This is not characterization. I quote her accurately. She says, Canada is committed to the right of adequate housing. By the way, she's right. Cabinet put that into a bill. She goes on to say, the current pace of building deeply affordable homes is so slow it'll take 1,000 years. End of quote. Not a typo. 1,000 years. Gene, I know that for people who say life right now is, you know, like you say, you have some sunshine and shadow. But apparently, the millennia is going to be awesome. It's going to be awesome. I'm sorry I won't be there, Gene. It makes me sad.
2: Yes. Tom, the little engine that could is a folktale and a story to teach young children the value of optimism and hard work. It's best known for its signature motif, I think I can, I think I can. Well, this week you report that managers have spent nearly $1.6 million advertising a regional high-speed rail train, that doesn't even exist. The Crown Corporation, responsible for the railway on paper, now has 13 vice presidents without one inch of rail being laid. The little engine would be so impressed, but not we taxpayers.
3: This is it, Jim. The implication here, and this is, I mean, we're all adults, we can use plain language. The implication here is that this is not about building a railway at all. This is about making some people pay off their speedboats. They have budgeted up to $90 billion to build this railway. The first leg from Ottawa to Quebec City is not going to be completed for 7 years. It hasn't even started. The cabinet to date has budgeted over $4 million to do engineering work. They spent about $250,000. And they have, as you mentioned, 13 vice presidents, and they hired a publicist to buy ads, $1.6 million worth of ads, to take a train that doesn't exist. Gene, they have not laid a foot of rail. What would 13 vice presidents, all with six-figure salaries, be doing all day long at high-speed train headquarters? It's just got kind of a scammy feel. I don't want to say that. But it feels scammy, Gene.
2: Yeah, it smells like it too. Tom, you don't know this about me, but I'm entrepreneurial, and I'd love to get in front of the Prime Minister to talk about my ideas and to seek help. But that's not going to happen, of course. Oh, hang on a second. Maybe I could. After all, a defense industry startup whose chief lobbyist is the brother of the Deputy Defense Minister Fox want a private audience with the Prime Minister, not for a photo op or an autograph, but to discuss drone technology. Hey, what about me and my ideas?
3: Isn't that the case? How many startups? Everyone knows what a startup is. You know, the kids are working in the kitchen and mother's doing the books. You work in 100 hours a week. Wouldn't it be great if you could get a private meeting with the Prime Minister of a G7 country? Who knows? There could be some federal contracts there. In this case, the company, Dominion Dynamics, didn't have a factory. They're a startup. They said they'd like to maybe hire 100 people this year. Who knows? It's a plan. They don't really have a research lab, but they did get a meeting with the Prime Minister to discuss drones that they don't manufacture, but would like to someday. It's a dream. How did you get to swing that? And you're correct. Their chief lobbyist happens to be the brother of the Deputy Minister of National Defense, who was, at the time when the meeting was arranged, deputy clerk to the cabinet. Jane, It's just people helping people in Ottawa. They will help each other morning, noon, and night.
2: Yeah, you bet. Hey, look, I just want to go back to that 1,000-year housing story. I know they're going to reach their goal. I'm positive. I'm optimistic. So much so, I've made reservations for you and me at Al's Steakhouse in Ottawa to celebrate on June 11th, 3026.
3: Writing this down, Gene? That'd be great.
2: 3026. Keep the night open.
3: God bless you. Thank you, Gene.
2: Thank you, Tom. Tom Gorski from BlackLocks Reporter. 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It is Canada's best news site.
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5: 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Gene Velitis on 610 CKTV, Niagara's news and talk.
6: Niagara Regional Police Service Board back in May showed that domestic violence-related criminal investigations increased from 1,149 back in 2023 to 1,814 last year. That is a 57% spike. Now, these new stats are coming as really no surprise to two agencies here in the region that run emergency shelters and free support services for women and children fleeing gender-based abuse. Both agencies say their shelters are constantly filled, and in fact, they're having to turn women away who have no place to go. One of those is Jillian's Place right here in St. Catharines. The executive director is Nicole Riguier. Nicole, welcome to 610 CKTB.
7: Thank you. Good morning.
6: Boy, these statistics are shocking. They really, really are. And
7: They're quite staggering.
6: Yeah. Why do you think domestic violence like this, gender-based violence and abuse, is on the rise?
7: Well, as tired as we all are of talking about the pandemic, we kind of all really want to leave that in the rear view. We're really just still experiencing the aftermath of all of that. So, during the pandemic, when isolation measures were in effect, homes became more unsafe for those who were already experiencing violence. And, the aftermath of the economy, heading into, potential recession and all of those things really exacerbate violence and increased pressures in the home. We're really just still seeing the aftermath of what happened during the pandemic and a rise in homelessness, a rise in addictions and substance use all contribute to, what we call just a perfect storm for intimate partner violence.
6: Yeah. Listen, you guys have your heart in the right place, but with this spike in cases, I'm just looking at the statistics. You had to turn away 141 women in 2023. I thought that was incredibly high, but in 2024, it was 190. And last year, 471 women had to be turned away. Oh, my goodness.
7: Mm-hmm. Yeah, and I want to be really cautious about using, the words turned away. And,
6: okay.
7: And that was because that's what we said. We would never turn anyone away to the street. It's never we don't have space, we can't help you. We always look for alternate accommodations, or we bring folks in and support them through our outreach services until a bed space here will free up. But yes, that 471 times, a woman who was completely appropriate for our service reached out for bed space, and we simply just could not accommodate them because we were full. And we here at Jillian's Place, we triage based on risk. And so when we're talking about risk, we're talking risk of severe physical harm or lethality. If we have someone in shelter whose maybe risk has been mitigated, we'll work to try and move them along so that we can, bring the folks into the safety of our secure shelter who might be at higher risk.
6: Mm-hmm. Now, I know you've had a bit of an expansion in beds. How many beds do you have now at Jillian's Place for women?
7: So we are a 34-bed shelter. By the time our renovation expansion is complete, which will be this fall, we will be a 45-bed shelter. We're currently funded by the Ministry of Children, Community and Social Services for 37 beds. So we have 8 unfunded beds. And it costs us about $50,000 per bed per year to operate those. So we have a pretty lofty fundraising goal every year. We need to fundraise and rely on the support from our caring community for $1.5 million just to sustain our current operations and meet the need of the community.
6: You know, whenever I hear, you know, we have to raise funds, I always scratch my head. You know, like, I'm not trying to be political here, but, you know, all of a sudden Doug Ford wanted this private jet, and it cost a lot of money. He made the right decision to sell it back, but we got stuck with a bill for maintenance of $200,000. Mm-hmm. What could you have done with that $200,000?
7: Well, I mean, we could have operated four safe beds, you know, for an entire year for people who are escaping violence. And what the reality is, you know, there's a rise in lethality as well. There's a rise in femicides. Women are being killed every single year because they're just by the virtue of being women. And so, you know, when I think about what we could do with $200,000, it stings a little bit, certainly.
6: Yeah.
7: We're so fortunate to have, you know, people in Niagara who really care about what we're doing, who understand the essential nature of what we're doing as well. And it's tough because we see ourselves as a real lifeline and essential service. You know, when there's a fire, you call the fire department. When you're in danger, you call police. When you're not well, there's a medical emergency, you call EMS. And when you're experiencing violence in your home, or you're experiencing gender-based violence in the community, you call us. And we really are a lifeline and an essential emergency service. It's tough to when maybe you know, we're needing to fundraise that amount of money, because it also, you know, it's not necessarily sustainable in this economy.
6: The other shelter, Birchway Niagara in the Falls, mm-hmm. is it going through the same basic problems as you guys?
7: Yes, we're great partners. We really work together and rely on each other. And they are certainly experiencing the same, you know, levels of increase as we are, and the same complexity of cases. And so, you know, that's the other thing, too, is just the complexity and the, you know, co-occurring challenges that our clients are experiencing is just creating further barriers for them as well. And the severity of violence has really increased. You know, we are seeing a lot more women coming through who have been strangled, and we know that strangulation is the number one indicator of, you know, potential future lethality. So it's what women are experiencing in our community right now is very real. And you know, it's just not as easy as walking out the door. That actually increases you know, the risk of lethality or further harm when a woman leaves, because abuse, intimate partner violence, is about power and control. And so when someone is attempting to leave, it's a loss of control, right? And so the abuser will use many tactics to ensure that they maintain that power and control over their victim.
6: Well, here's what I can't figure out, and maybe you can explain it to me like I'm 12 years old, which is something I always say. Last year, in TV advertising, the province of Ontario spent $117 million. Why is it so tough for you to get money?
7: From the government?
6: Yeah.
7: I don't know if I fully, you know, understand that either. I know, you know, that there are many competing priorities, right? And we did receive, for the first time in all of my years working at Jillian's Place, we did receive this year a small increase to our base funding, which is definitely a step in the right direction. And up until this year, we were funded for only 34 beds, so we did get an increase in funding for our bed space. So we're moving in the right direction, and that is, you know, based on the coordinated efforts of shelters across Ontario and our provincial association, OACE. But, you know, all of these homelessness is on the rise, you know, mental health addictions. And so, you know, there are so many competing priorities in our community and across Ontario. And so I think, I don't want to comment how the government is spending their money and you know, I think it should go. But certainly, you know, there are a lot of worthwhile causes and organizations and a lot of people out there who need a lot of support for various reasons.
6: How many, in a perfect world, we wouldn't have to have a shelter like this, but we don't have a perfect world. But in your world, if I had the magic wand, how many beds would you really like?
7: Oh my gosh, you know, we could have 100 and probably fill them. Like when you think 471 times last year, when someone reached out, we had to tell them we didn't have space for them. You know, so you, let's say 500 beds. You know, it really seems endless, which is a sad state of affairs. What we would really like is to, you know, see maybe some of our beds be open sometimes. Maybe they're not filled every single day because that means that things are getting better out there. And so, you know, we're putting an increased focus on prevention right now, as is Birchway Niagara, because, you know, while we are trying to meet the need and changing and saving lives here at Jillian's Place, what we really want is to for you know, these folks to not experience the violence and abuse in the first place. So we've made an investment. We offer, you know, for anyone out there who is part of a company or another organization, we provide really robust training and education on, you know, recognizing the signs of abuse, how to support someone, how to make an appropriate referral. You know, we are, you know, a relatively small agency, and we can't be everywhere all of the time. And so the more work that we can do to expand the knowledge of the people in our community to recognize, respond, and then refer them to us so we can support further is really kind of the direction and the focus that we're taking right now. And also working with young people so they know how to recognize the signs and know what the red flags are that their, you know, relationship is not okay, and learn about what healthy relationships really do look like at a young age before they're entering into these relationships. And so that's really, you know, a focus that we're taking right now while we're continuing to, you know, meet the needs of those who have experienced and who are surviving violence and abuse. What we really want is to make sure it doesn't happen in the first place.
6: Yeah, absolutely. Listen, Nicole, if somebody is listening right now and this conversation has grabbed them by the heartstrings, how can you make a donation to Jillian's Place?
7: You can visit our website, which is just jilliansplace.com, and that's Jillian with a G, G-I-L-L-I-A-N-S, place.com, or give us a call at 905-684-4000.
6: All right. This has been a very revealing and sobering interview for me. You guys do really, really great work and continued success in everything you do. And thank you so much for jumping on with me this morning.
7: Oh, thank you for inviting me. Take good care.
6: Okay, you too. There she goes, Nicole Riguier. She is the executive director at Jillian's Place.
8: Here's a quick look at your forecast today. Hot and sunny all day. Strong winds, though, gusting up to 50 kilometers per hour, hopefully cooling things off a little bit. The high, though, sitting at 30 degrees. It'll feel more like 34 with the humidex. Tonight, clear skies, strong winds continuing as temps dip down to a low of 19. Tomorrow, expect showers or possible thunderstorms with a cooler high of 22. Then going into Monday, skies clearing back up to bring back the sunshine as temps go down a bit more to a high of 18.
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9: Lidke has a take with John Lidke. Good morning, John.
10: Good morning, Gene.
9: Well, I guess you're going to be heading over to the Gordie Howe Bridge for the big ribbon cutting. Oh, hang on a second. There is no ribbon cutting today. The cutting was suddenly canceled at the request of the U.S. because Donald Trump is demanding concessions. What concessions? I don't know. Canada paid for the whole darn thing. Now, is Canada once again being bullied here? Or is there a strategic reason for the Prime Minister to delay the opening? Because nobody gets it.
10: Well, this is textbook Corleone presidency.
9: Are you still with us?
10: I think we're finally starting to actually play the long game here, Gene, which is vitally important. If we had Prime Minister Carney rush down to Windsor to cut this ribbon, to take a bad deal, that would just be showing America, hey, our sovereignty doesn't matter, what we care about doesn't matter. But by backing away from the table and saying, hey, if it takes longer, it takes a little longer, they're executing a vital strategic delay. And, I mean, if this isn't the art of the deal, I don't know what the art of the deal is. Be willing to get up and walk away from the table.
9: Yeah. Well, I mean, between the lines, doesn't it come down to this? There's a millionaire family that owns the Ambassador Bridge. They never wanted the Gordie Howe Bridge to be built in the first place. And the millionaire family that owns the Ambassador Bridge, currently being used, they make a lot of dough off that, but it's falling apart. Ah, but this guy gave Trump a lot of money in his election campaign and got an audience with the orange man. And who knows what was said in that meeting, but at the end of the meeting, all of a sudden, the Gordie Howe Bridge was bad, Canada was bad, and Trump didn't even know that Canada had paid for the whole thing, billions and billions of dollars. Isn't that what it comes down to? There are no concessions here.
10: I mean, we heard him say that he wants 50% of the revenues that come in. But, I mean, is that a real demand or is that just a Donald Trump bluff right now? But, yeah, you're correct. At the end of the day, the Maroon family owns the Ambassador Bridge. And when you say it's falling apart, they literally installed plywood underneath the bridge to catch the debris that was falling onto city streets. This thing is old, it's towering, and we need a new bridge. But look at the mechanics of all of this. We built the bridge. We financed the $6.5 billion price tag. We hold all the technical and regulatory approvals. The bridge is ready to go, but we're being treated as if we've been taken hostage here. And who knows if this is actually just about trying to tee things up for the USMCA CUSMA negotiations. Because if that's the case, I mean, and if he wants to go and risk Michigan in the upcoming midterms, have at it.
9: Yeah. Well, you know, Ottawa is playing this game of high stakes chicken with Trump. The Windsor mayor is not impressed, and he says Canada cannot fall on bent knee.
10: Yeah, absolutely not. Nobody understands the structural pain of border friction better than, you know, Windsor, Essex, Niagara corridors. We live, we breathe, and we survive by the predictability of just-in-time supply chains. Every hour that a truck is sitting, idling to get onto the Ambassador Bridge or on the Ambassador Bridge itself, that costs real businesses real money. But there is a profound difference, Gene, between absorbing a temporary operational delay and locking in our local economy into a permanent structural surrender. So I don't often agree with my mayor down here in Windsor, and I think he would agree with that statement. But he's entirely right to draw the line in the sand here. If Canada blinks right now simply because we're anxious about border frustration, we're going to establish a really dangerous precedent, as I mentioned. We tell Trump that he has all of the cards, that he can break Canadian trade policy and just squeeze us a little bit more. We can't take that risk whatsoever. So waiting out a temporary diplomatic standoff to secure a fair sovereign deal protects us for the next generation. We shouldn't go rushing headfirst into things.
9: Yeah, well, we have a $6.4 billion asset just sitting there, idle. I mean, when does Carney make a move? When does anybody make a move?
10: Well, this is the thing. I think we can actually afford to let it sit idle for exactly as long as it takes to ensure that they don't have a permanent veto over the things that we want to do. I mean, Michigan hasn't spent a dime on this. We've carried the entire financial load. And if we capitulate now, we're just going to be turning over this sovereign Canadian trade corridor over to the whims of the White House and the Maroon family. So while it is not open right now, and it's frustrating to see it in all of its magnificent glory ready to go, it's, you know, it's not impacting what the status quo was, because the other bridge still operates. We still have the Windsor-Detroit tunnel, and, you know, there's still the Sarnia-Bluewater Bridge. So, I mean, there are other options. If we didn't have the ambassador, I would probably have a very different story that I'd be telling.
9: You know, I think they should have just opened it up and said, you know, to heck with you, Trump.
10: Listen, I mean, I want to see the thing open. I'm really frustrated. I'm not going to be at a ribbon cutting today, and I hope that I can get put back on the list for the next time that this happens, whenever that may be.
9: Yeah.
10: Sure, we could have opened it up and, you know, dealt with the situation as it played out, and maybe that would have been a better hand to play, but we're dealing with a rash person who likes negotiating and who likes to have a good deal, and I think that showing a position of weakness wouldn't have helped us.
9: Yeah, and then Carney runs away to Europe.
10: Yeah, and then he runs away, yeah.
9: Yeah. On another subject, now, during the Freedom Convoy, you were running a newspaper, you were the chief editor, you were a reporter, you've been in the news game for a long, long time. So the Supreme Court Chief Justice, Richard Wagner, is on record now as saying Canadians deserve a judiciary free of politics. But he won't discuss his own criticism of the Freedom Convoy. Wagner declined to recuse himself from sitting in judgment from this final appeal about the Emergency Measures Act on protesters he described in an interview with Le Devoir, calling them anarchists and hostage takers, although nobody was ever charged with either offense. But he's not going to recuse himself. This is just not right.
10: Yeah, Gene, this is one that really irks my gears or grinds my gears. The absolute best defense of any judicial institution is the unassailable airtight integrity of its written judgments, not holding media scrums. And I get, you know, it's his annual conference and he does this, but I think it's frustrating, quite frankly, when populist politicians use the bench as a convenient punching bag to score quick political points. But I also don't want to see the court engage in it that way and to delegitimize themselves while there are attacks on them. We need to have a separation of powers that relies on the judiciary remaining quiet, sober counterweight to political theater. And if the Chief Justice is going to use annual press conferences to lecture the public or critique public discourse, they've crossed that line and they've just become another politician.
9: I mean, anybody who has graduated from law school knows the position of what a judge has to be. You know what? He's destroying the illusion of an unbiased judiciary, isn't he?
10: I think so, 100%. And that's the problem. He's not just bending the illusion of neutrality. He has completely shattered it with a sledgehammer. When he publicly brands the protests as anarchy to the media before massive constitutional challenges surrounding the Emergencies Act even make their way through lower courts, he's compromising the entire system. How can any citizen, quite frankly, Gene, or any litigant walking into any of our courts at this point truly believe they're going to get a fair, unbiased, objective hearing when the top judge in our country has already delivered a public verdict via press conferences?
9: Yeah.
10: And this is the exact danger of judges trying to play public intellectuals or media commentators. Stay in your lane.
9: That's so true. You know, if a judge's job is to stay silent and only speaks through written judgments, how do they survive an era where politics is louder, meaner, and constantly targeting the people on the bench? I mean, he's asking for it, in my opinion.
10: Oh, I agree with you. He's absolutely asking it. And if you can't take the heat, get out of the kitchen. The line is drawn, Gene, precisely at the courthouse doors. It's an absolute non-negotiable boundary, and we are undeniably living in a louder, more toxic, and highly performative political era, but that is exactly why the judiciary must go out of their way to remain the silent anchor of our democracy. And this is a big problem. When the Chief Justice stands up in front of a microphone to get in and wade into cultural debates, they're not defending the rule of law. They're actively feeding an institutional identity crisis, and the public won't have trust in those bodies. So, yeah, no, this is a big deal.
9: Yeah, a very big deal. Hey, listen, I'm just about out of time on a completely different subject. Are you going to be watching the FIFA World Cup game, Canada's FIFA World Cup on home turf, or do you even care?
10: You mean Canada versus BNH?
9: Yeah, it could be, because I have only heard one announcer, and that is Matt Holmes. Oh, no, two. Bonnie Heslop and Matt Holmes are the only two announcers I've heard who can pronounce Bosnia and Herzegovina. Oh, there!
10: You did it.
9: All right.
10: Yeah. I don't know if I'm going to be tuning in, quite frankly. Soccer's not really my cup of tea, and the whole way that this thing is going right now, I heard you chatting about $4,000 tickets. I think I'll probably take my silent protest, maybe flip back and forth.
9: Okay. All right. Thanks for this take, as usual. Have a fantastic weekend. We'll be talking to you on Monday or Tuesday. Whenever. Monday and Tuesday, maybe.
10: There you go. Have a great one, Gene.
9: Have a good one. John Lidke has a take, and they're always interesting.
11: Here's a quick look at your forecast. Today, hot and sunny all day. Strong winds, though, gusting up to 50 kilometers per hour, hopefully cooling things off a little bit. The high, though, sitting at 30 degrees. It'll feel more like 34 with the humidex. Tonight, clear skies, strong winds continuing as temps dip down to a low of 19. Tomorrow, expect showers or possible thunderstorms with a cooler high of 22. Then going into Monday, skies clearing back up to bring back the sunshine as temps go down a bit more to a high of 18.
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9: Have the Russians been bombing? It sounds like it's been kind of quiet lately.
26: It's been quiet for the past few days. I think something exploded about 2 days ago, but it's hard to remember. So I guess from that we can deduce that it's really not that bad, or it hasn't been that bad recently, at least in Odessa. Of course, closer to the front lines, things are hellish and people are dying every single day. Hmm. But at least there's been a lull when it comes to Kyiv, Lviv, and Odessa.
9: Yeah. Okay, I want to get to the very tragic murder of Toronto Police Officer Mark Pinizzotto, only 43 years old, a father of three, married, of course. And, you know, I have to be honest with you. You know, I go on to all the news sites, blacklocks.ca,

0: consulate shooting. I mean, that's why the U.S. ambassador had some comments to make on it yesterday after we tragically found out that this officer had died. So he was there to serve a warrant in connection to this U.S. consulate shooting. Now, what I want to know is, was this officer killed by an active terrorist cell that is on Canadian soil? Because Canadians really need an answer to this, and nobody's really drilling deep to talk about this.
1: Well, it's unclear, but it seems so far that the answer is both yes and no. And I'm going to give you the context here so you can understand how we arrived to where we are. So essentially, what Iran has been doing recently is that it's been exporting terrorism to its adversaries through a gig economy model. And essentially, it is copying Russia in this respect. Since the beginning of the full-scale invasion of Ukraine, Russia has been essentially offering people money on Telegram and other social media networks to engage in acts of sabotage or provocation. So Iran saw this and said, wow, we should copy this. And they've been doing the same thing. So, for example, back in December of 2025, three Serbian men from Smederevo, which is actually my family's hometown, were charged with inciting racial hatred in Paris because they were, for example, throwing pig's blood on mosques and painting and throwing green paint on Jewish sites. So back in early March, an Iranian, I believe Iranian-Iraqi national by the name of Mohammed al-Sadi began to execute a global terror plot. So he began to pay agents all throughout Europe and North America to engage in vandalism and terrorism attacks at a low level. And so it seems that he paid at least two men to shoot at the U.S. consulate around that time. Of course, this is when the Iran war was beginning. And so the search warrant is in relation to that. And we're aware of this connection because al-Sadi was detained in Turkey on his way to Moscow. And then, of course, he was taken to the United States, and then then U.S. officials released information about why he was arrested. So what we can see here is that a Toronto-based police officer is dead because of Iranian-sponsored terrorism that is drawing inspiration from Russian tactics. So these international conflicts, which seem so far away, actually have a real-world impact on the lives of everyday Canadians, and not just those of Iranian descent.
0: Well, that's fascinating. So one of the suspects remains in hospital. He was shot by the police. Another 19-year-old is on the lam, and they're looking for him. So what I hear you're saying in between the lines is these two suspects, and the case has not been tried in court, these two suspects could be, like, they could have been offered money as a pay to play, but not necessarily as a part of this active group.
1: Well, that's a possibility. The things that we just don't know yet, but the fact that al-Sadi was able to activate such a large and geographically dispersed network so quickly in response to the war with Iran suggests that they're using the gig economy model. And the way that this model works is that, for example, you might have an intelligence agent of Russian or Iranian background contacting someone on Telegram and saying, I'll give you $2,000 if you complete this task. And usually the person doing this doesn't fully understand the extent of their collaboration with a hostile foreign power, although I imagine if you're being paid or being asked to shoot at the U.S. consulate, you're probably aware. The problem here is that this style of terrorism is very difficult to combat because the people who get involved, you know, are not usual terrorists. They're just kind of there opportunistically. So it's hard to identify them beforehand. And oftentimes these coordinators will target minors because they know that minors are treated very leniently by the law, and so they don't face significant consequences.
0: You know, I wonder why nobody's talking about this. Like, for example, you know, I do go on to the CBC site to get reporting and CTV. They're just treating it like a very unfortunate shooting accident, and they're not really, like I said, they're not drilling down and getting to the roots of this matter. And this officer's life matters to his family. It matters to

0: us who are law-abiding citizens?
1: Well, I think that Canadian journalists, unfortunately, often lack the geopolitical understanding to contextualize these stories within larger international conflicts. And on my end, I only know many of the things that I just related to you right now because I saw them in American reporting. The Washington Post did an excellent piece in El Saadi's operations just 2 days ago, but you don't see that degree of reporting in Canada. And so Canadians, if they rely on our domestic reporting, are robbed of the opportunity to fully understand why some of the violence on our streets exists.
0: And of course, if you want to post that article on Facebook, oh, you can't post it on Facebook. Thank you, Katy Perry's boyfriend. So we're not getting that information electronically. So it's a very, very screwed up system. A very screwed up system indeed.
1: Yep. And I think we need to have a broader conversation about how we secure our society against foreign terrorism in a world where social media makes it very easy to commission people to engage in small acts of vandalism and provocation. We don't have a system in place yet to address that, and that leaves us vulnerable. And then, of course, on top of that, as you alluded to at the beginning of this conversation, we need to ensure that IRGC members are kicked out of Canada because it is intolerable for us to have over 700 Iranian agents operating within our borders. It is terrible that Iranian Canadians don't feel safe speaking out about the Islamic Republic because they worry about the consequences they might suffer in Canadian cities.
0: Yeah. Well, unfortunately, we have an immigration minister who is so far in over her head that she can barely answer questions in the House of Commons. You know, I'm sure she's a nice woman. I'd love to have a tea with her. But, you know, she's in the canoe, but there's just no oars there. And immigration in Canada is just so broken. These people should never be here. The people who break the laws should be kicked out. We don't even know where they live.
1: Yep. And the thing is that when we talk about immigration, we cannot disconnect that from international security. And I want to really stress here, and I'm saying this partially because I'm in Ukraine, but also because I believe this genuinely, we have to think about these enemies as fighting one front together. There are some conservatives who think that Russia is our friend because they have been manipulated into believing that Russia supports conservative values. But this, you know, this foreign Iranian terrorist whose actions led to a death of a Toronto police officer was caught on his way to Moscow. And I think that means something.
0: Means a lot. Well, follow the money, as they say, and we will see how it unfolds. Sadly for the family, they probably don't care about any of this. They're just grieving right now, as is the family of that 29-year-old OPP officer who was run down by an 18-year-old man who had escaped from a mental facility. Just a very, very sad day for law enforcement in Ontario and in Canada. Adam, have a good weekend in Ukraine, and we'll chat with you again on Monday.
1: Talk to you then.
0: Okay, thanks for your analysis. Adam Szivo.
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9: From the National Newsroom of the Canadian Press, I'm Naira Ahmed. Vancouver's big moment on the World Cup stage is happening today. Australia plays Turkey on a newly installed natural grass surface, a temporary pitch built over BC Place Stadium's artificial turf. The city of Vancouver has also officially opened its World Cup pedestrian zone, running down Granville Street on Friday through the center of the downtown core. Selfie stations, foosball tables, an art zone, and a celebration of the LGBTQ plus community cover the block's long zone. Vancouver Mayor Ken Sim says the atmosphere during the game has been absolutely alive, and businesses in the area would reap the benefits. On Friday, Canada earned its first ever point in a World Cup match with a 1-1 tie against Bosnia-Herzegovina at Toronto Stadium. Fans across the country watched and cheered together as the two teams kicked off the tournament on Canadian soil. At the FIFA Fan Fest in Toronto, Monica Singh says it's nice to see people all around the world come together. I loved it. I thought it was really exciting. It kind of reminded me of the Blue Jays hype from last year. Just everybody coming together. Whether you watch soccer or not, I think everybody was on board just cheering on, and it just felt like we're part of a community. The Bosnians got their goal in the 21st minute, but after multiple chances to even the score, Canada answered back with their own goal at the 78th minute. Meanwhile, Prime Minister Mark Carney is in France, where he has announced the new Intelligence Exchange Agreement. The new General Security of Information Agreement will expand access to French defense recruitment opportunities and make Canadian industry more competitive when pursuing contract opportunities in France. The meeting comes just ahead of next week's G7 summit in France and marks at least the seventh one-on-one discussion between Carney and French President Emmanuel Macron since Carney took office in March of last year. Today, the Prime Minister is set to travel to Ireland in his quest to drum up business and investment with European peers. Independent grocers are welcoming the federal government's national food security strategy aimed at opening more food terminals and boosting competition. Gary Sands of the Canadian Federation of Independent Grocers says having more food terminals can improve food accessibility for rural and remote independent retailers.
10: We have to look at establishing food hubs so that we can shorten those distances across the country for those independent grocers, getting product and being able to transport it to the communities they serve.
9: Food hubs, which are part of Ottawa's $3 billion investment, would bridge the gap and serve as a distribution link, consolidating local supply and lowering shipping costs for northern and rural independent grocers. And in Australia, a woman was critically injured off a popular Sydney beach in the latest in a spate of shark attacks in the country. The woman is believed to be in her 30s and suffered serious leg and arm injuries in the attack. Three spearfishing divers have been killed by sharks off the Australian coast since May 16th, bringing the total of fatalities in the nation this year to four. This is the Canadian Press. In sports, substitute Kyle Larin scored in the 78th minute and co-host Canada earned its first point in its third World Cup appearance by rallying for a 1-1 draw on Friday against Bosnia-Herzegovina at Toronto Stadium. Canada's next Group B match is Thursday against Qatar in Vancouver. The U.S. opened its first home World Cup in 32 years with an impressive 4-1 win over Paraguay in Group D action. The U.S. scored only three goals combined in Qatar 4 years ago. The Toronto Blue Jays beat the visiting New York Yankees 8-5. The Montreal Alouettes beat the visiting Toronto Argonauts 37-30 in CFL action. And Vinny Leteri's goal at 11:32 of the third period snapped a 2-2 tie and lifted the Toronto Marlies to a 4-2 win over host Chicago Wolves in the opening game of the Calder Cup final on Friday. Game 2 in the best-of-7 American Hockey League Championship Series is Sunday in Chicago. From the Canadian Press, I'm Naira Ahmed. If you have a

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3: Here's a quick look at your forecast. Today, hot and sunny all day. Strong winds, though, gusting up to 50 kilometers per hour, hopefully cooling things off a little bit. The high, though, sitting at 30 degrees. It'll feel more like 34 with the humidex. Tonight, clear skies, strong winds continuing as temps dip down to a low of 19. Tomorrow, expect showers or possible thunderstorms with a cooler high of 22. Then going into Monday, skies clearing back up to bring back the sunshine as temps go down a bit more to a high of 18.
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5: Comics of it are demonstrably false in the pushback from the U.S. president. Nevertheless, certainly the family that owns the competing bridge, the Ambassador Bridge, has the ear of the president. And as a result, in February, we got this pushback from the White House, from Trump. And things have been kind of in this stasis ever since, until Monday, when Detroit news outlets started saying, the bridge is going to open. It's going to open to traffic on Monday. There's going to be a ribbon cutting ceremony on Friday. So all of that took place, and even Tuesday morning, it was confirmed by Prime Minister Mark Carney. Take a listen to this.
6: It's positive news. Obviously, the bridge will be open at the end of the week, and a symbol, but also a fact of cooperation between our countries.
5: You know who wasn't so convinced? Ontario Premier Doug Ford, who happened to be in Washington when all that was going down. Here's what he said at the time.
7: You know something, I'm not too sure. That's going to be up to President Trump and the Prime Minister to open this bridge. So let's see what really happens.
5: Then yesterday morning, another kind of change in messaging from Prime Minister Carney. It's not going to open for sure this week. It's going to do this.
6: Everyone's working hard to make sure the bridge is open as soon as possible. There's no big drama. If it takes a little longer, it'll take a little longer.
5: And after that comment, Ontario's Premier Doug Ford threw even more cold water on the possibility.
8: I'll be attending once we actually open the bridge and we're actually driving across. I can't wait to drive across that bridge. But, I'm not going to be there until that happens. And hopefully it's going to happen sooner than later.
5: Well, turns out the skepticism, as originally expressed by Premier Ford, was well-founded, because this morning there was a press release coming from the Windsor-Detroit Bridge Authority saying the Gordie Howe International Bridge will be a vital economic link for Canada and the United States. As we work towards an opening date, we are taking a collaborative approach reflecting our shared ambition for this trade corridor. Canada and the United States have agreed to delay the opening of the bridge, taking the necessary time to resolve any outstanding issues. We appreciate the efforts of workers on both sides of the border to get the bridge to its current state of readiness. So in that statement, it's acknowledged that the bridge is ready, right? Like, that's the main thing. There were technical things that had to be checked, et cetera, et cetera. This is years in the making, like I said. But it's ready to open. So the reason it's not opening is clearly the fight behind the scenes. And it's interesting because, and you would have heard it on this show over the week, it seemed like, oh, has Trump been convinced one way or the other that, like, this thing should open? Because it was kind of shocking that everything was being scheduled for Friday, this ribbon-cutting ceremony. Now it appears like, no, none of that had happened. And in fact, during the week, a bunch of people were telling us that Trump was going to post something else saying you can have your ceremony, but you can't open the bridge. Anyway, it's obvious that this is due to that. Mayor Drew Dilkins, the mayor of Windsor, Ontario, said, although we would all like the Gordie Howe International Bridge to open, Canada need not fall on bent knee to make it happen. Get us a great trade deal, Prime Minister Carney. So again, a tacit acknowledgement there that this is all about pushback from Donald Trump. It says a lot, though. Like, this is a massive piece of infrastructure that would greatly economically benefit both countries. And despite how much Canada wants it and the governments of Ontario and the federal government want it to open, it's not opening. And that's because of Trump. And it shows a lot of, whether you like it or not, Trump's power relative to ours. And we're waiting for more reaction from the Prime Minister's office and other other offices of government, like the Premier. As soon as we get it, we'll, of course, share it with you. We're going to talk about this with our Daily Debrief panel at the top of the next hour as well. Before we get to all of that, we also think we'll hear from the Prime Minister later today. He's holding a press conference on a whole other issue. And then he heads overseas. Our Mike LeCouture, senior political correspondent for CTV News, will be traveling and covering the trip, traveling alongside him and covering the trip. And he's with us live on the line right now. Hey, Mike.
9: How you doing, Vashi?
5: Good. How are you?
9: Good. Almost finished packing, so that's the good news.
5: Oh, thank God. How many suits can you fit into one suitcase, eh? I'm just teasing. Okay, so let's set up this trip for us, because on the heels of what I was just describing, they're both supposed to be at the G7, right?
9: Yeah, exactly. And, you know, when we had a background briefing from government officials, they said that, yeah, they are expected to be there. Whether or not there'll be a sit down and a bilateral conversation between the two of them, that is still to be determined. However, officials also did say, look, that, you know, the opening part of the G7 is usually the leaders' dinner. And it's just the seven of them around a table. It's not like the G20 where there's a lot of people and you can, you know, not have the opportunity to speak to each other. We've been told it's basically a freewheeling sort of very open conversation type of thing. Will it be something that the two gentlemen, the two leaders, want to talk about over dinner? That's unclear, because it may be that they'll want to have a conversation about the wider issues that the G7 will be tackling. But, you know, you'd have to think that the two of them will have some sort of a check-in, some sort of a pull-aside. There are so many ways of describing it, you know, in terms of political speak, where they say, either a pull aside, a sit down, a call back, a check in, whatever it is. The two men will definitely talk to each other. We know that. To what degree? And, you know, will the bridge be brought up? Will CUSMA negotiations be brought up? We know they're 3 weeks away from that deadline for the review. All of these things, I mean, like, there's a suitcase full of things that Carney probably needs to talk to Trump about. Whether or not he gets to sort of unload all of that, that is another question.
5: So let's unpack the rest of the trip and sort of the purpose of it. I know there's Ireland, there's France, and then the actual G7. Let's start at the end. What is supposedly the focus of this G7?
9: Yeah, they're really trying to focus on a number of issues, and this is what the officials are telling us. The priorities for Canada to get out of this is to talk about strengthening critical minerals value chains, making sure that a number of these G7 countries, this was started in Kananaskis last year when Canada hosted the G7, but really trying to make sure that Canada is doing, and the G7 really, is making sure that they're moving those critical mineral value chains away from China and the dependence on China. They also want to, and I'm not going to bore listeners with this, but the way they talked about it is talking about reducing macroeconomic imbalances, essentially making sure that everybody in every country can do well, that it is not just the richest getting richer. And then the other thing that Canada really wants to take a look at is the future of international trade, noting that a number of countries, and they didn't say the U.S., but probably a wink and a nudge in that direction, have really pulled back on international aid. So Canada wants to really look at, okay, what is that going to mean going forward, and what can countries do if it's not going to be strictly international aid? Are there other things that can come of it?
5: And just really quickly, finally, Mike, like, what's the objective for the Prime Minister through the whole trip? Like, is there a singular kind of focus or thing that he wants to come home with, or is it just going to some meetings?
9: Well, I think right now it's basically to go to some meetings, and I say that because the Ireland leg of the trip includes, you know, business and trade talk, but he's not bringing a business delegation from Canada. And that was something that I think a number of reporters in that briefing were a little shocked about. One interesting thing about it, though, is that he is going to County Mayo, which is where his grandparents are from. He's expected to make a stop in that area where he's meeting with the president of Ireland as well. So there could be a personal side to this trip as well.
5: Okay. Well, good luck with that, Mike. I think you're coming back for the Daily Debrief panel, right?
9: I will be, 100%.
5: All right, you're stuck with me in 45 minutes. Thanks, buddy. Appreciate it.
9: Talk to you soon.
5: Our senior political correspondent here at CTV News, Mike LeCouture. He'll be traveling and covering the prime minister's travel, I should say, both to Paris, Ireland, or France and Ireland, I should say, and then the G7 as well. So we'll keep our eyes posted for Mike's reports. And then, like I said, he'll be with us with Rob Benzi and Marika Walsh a little bit later on in the show for the Daily Debrief panel. We've got so much to talk about when it comes to politics. The bridge, the latest with the United States, the status of trade negotiations, and then also this brand new poll from Angus Reid on premier's popularity. Doug Ford, David Eby, and Danielle Smith sinking in popularity. We'll talk about why coming up. We'll take a quick.
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8: It is 20 minutes past the top of the hour. We continue to follow the Gordie Howe International Bridge saga. Here's a reminder of everything that happened this week, where we went from thinking the bridge would open to now it not opening.
9: It's positive news. Obviously, the bridge will be open at the end of the week, and you know, a symbol, but also a fact of cooperation between our countries.
10: You know, something I'm not too sure. That's going to be up to President Trump and the Prime Minister to open this bridge. So let's see what really happens.
11: Everyone's working hard to make sure the bridge is open as soon as possible. There's no big drama. If it takes a little longer, it'll take a little longer.
10: I'll be attending once we actually open the bridge, and we're actually driving across. I can't wait to drive across that bridge. But I'm not going to be there until that happens, and hopefully it's going to happen sooner than later.
8: So it looks like it's not going to happen sooner than rather than later. The Windsor-Detroit Bridge Authority issued a statement this morning saying the Gordie Howe International Bridge will be a vital economic link for Canada and the United States. The statement, though, went on to say Canada and the U.S. have agreed to delay the opening of the bridge, taking the necessary time to resolve any outstanding issues. So what might those outstanding issues be? Mike Kaycook is co-host of Mornings with Mike and Meg on AM 800 Windsor and a good friend of our program. Hi, Mike.
12: Hi, Bashy. We have to stop meeting like this
8: I know.
12: Over this bridge. Wow, this
8: I know.
12: Is drama.
8: I know, very so much drama. I mean, it feels actually, in retrospect, all very predictable. Because the last time you were here on, whatever, it was Monday or Tuesday, like, we had that statement from the White House that we got just as you came on air. And the fact that they said so quickly, and I mean, one thing we've learned about contacting the White House, I should say, for context, is they only respond when they want to. So probably of every, let's say, 50 requests we put into them for statements on stuff, they respond two or three times. And the fact that this was one of the times, and the fact they said that Trump's position, which back in February was, I'm not going to let the thing open, hadn't changed, maybe should have left us with the impression that Ford had, which was this thing may not happen.
12: Yeah, once we started hearing those comments from the Prime Minister and the Premier of Ontario, I was like, oh boy, is this actually going to happen? And then the statement came out officially this morning, according to the Windsor-Detroit Bridge Authority, as you were mentioning earlier, the decision to allow more time to address the outstanding issues. And they didn't really say what those outstanding issues were, Bashy. Like, we contacted them for further comment and tried to get Chuck Andere, who is the Interim Chief Executive Officer, on with us, and they said they have no further statements. So you can just assume, I guess, that we assume it's over the trade deal.
8: Well, and let's talk a little bit about Trump's opposition, because we sort of need to call it what it is, right? Like, he's claiming there's some economic argument that the United States is basically being shafted in the construction and the operation of this bridge. Let's lay out the facts, if you could, Mike, for everybody. Like, what is the reality of who paid for the bridge and who will reap the economic benefits from it?
12: Right. Well, hopefully both countries will reap the economic benefits, but it's all Canada. With our taxpayers, we all paid $6.4 billion up front to fund this bridge. And the U.S. and Michigan contributed zero cost to the construction costs. And you're wondering, well, what kind of deal is that? It's a shared bridge. Well, we will recoup our funding through tolls over a number of years, and I would think decades, before you would recoup all these tolls. So Canada will collect 100%. 100% of the tolls to recoup construction costs, and revenue will only be shared with Michigan after Canada is fully paid back. And part of this deal, and there's been complaints from Donald Trump about this, about, you know, who built this, what kind of materials were used. There was a crossing agreement that was signed back in 2012 that mandated that all iron and steel be sourced from both Canadian and American suppliers. Trump claims the U.S. was shut out. That is false, because the workers and the supplies have come from both countries equally.
8: Okay, so thank you for debunking everything. Now, here's the second part of the Trump factor. The New York Times reported back in February, right before he made that public statement saying all that we just discussed, the family that owns the competing bridge, the Ambassador Bridge, met with his Commerce Secretary, Howard Lutnick. What do we need to know about the situation with this, with the, these owners and the other bridge?
12: Yeah, which is crazy that people are thinking, but somebody owns a bridge, an international crossing. Yes, it is the Maroon family. They've owned it for a long time, and they've been longtime donors to Donald Trump and the Republican Party. And as you mentioned, Lutnick met with the Maroons shortly after Donald Trump posted on Truth Social that this bridge would not be opening unless they recoup their costs. Well, what costs? Because we paid for it. So there's a lot of the money trail. Maroon has donated more than $600,000 to Trump and the Republican Party in 2025 alone. So you put everything together, and you know, Maroon family, they want to protect their property and their border crossing, which had 1.8 million plus trucks travel over their Ambassador Bridge just in 2025 alone.
8: And this family has always been against the construction of a new bridge, right? Like, we had Rick Snyder on a few days ago, and he was saying, when he was governor and sort of championing the construction of this bridge, they had launched, like, you know, public campaigns essentially trying to deride it on him.
12: Yeah, 22 legal challenges, Vashi, against the Gordie Howe Bridge. This is going back years and years, and we start talking about even building the bridge. And Canada's record, we have won 19 of those legal challenges as a country. There's three remain active, and the principal case goes to trial not until late of next year or maybe early in 2028. The Maroons are claiming there's a parliamentary charter back from 1921 that gives the implied right to have to be free from any competition of a border crossing. So that is still up in the courts, even though that this bridge is set to go and open.
8: Okay. And now what happens? Like, do you have any indication? Like, because to your point, there's outstanding issues. Nobody's talking about what they are. Is anyone talking about like what the next steps are? Are we just all holding our breath waiting for Trump to change his mind?
12: Well, we're holding our breath and seeing what's, you know, what's going to happen. Mayor Drew Dilkins here in Windsor posted on Thursday on X. He said, unquote, although we would like to all get the Gordie Howe Bridge open, Canada need not fall on bent knee to make it happen. Get us a great trade deal, Mark Carney. There was that. There was also Pete Hoekstra, the U.S. ambassador, told the summit in Toronto that he's at, and that U.S. administration wants Canada to be strong, pop, and prosperous because it'll be good for America and the world. So the part of this bridge to be built was to benefit both countries. And even Gordie Howe's son, Murray Howe, said this morning, they're here for the ribbon cutting. They don't know what they're going to do. They might have a little celebration anyway on their own.
8: Oh, boy. Oh, boy. And
12: yeah,
8: finally,
12: it's chaos. And
8: yeah, it is chaos. It is chaos. And just finally, I wanted to ask you about like what this means significantly for Windsor in particular, right? Because I think people outside of Windsor might not understand the sort of like codependent, and I mean that in the best way possible, relationship between Detroit and Windsor, and like how much this would have meant basically to Oakland.
12: Yeah, we're so closely tied together, culturally, socially, and also economically. And the automotive industry goes back and forth between the Ambassador Bridge, Windsor, and Detroit with parts and cars and things like that. And the biggest part of this bridge being built, Vashi, was one, we needed more supply or more room to get these trucks across. The biggest thing for Windsor is this gets trucks off city streets. Amazingly, when you end the 401, 11 stoplights before the Ambassador Bridge. I don't know who designed that. It wasn't good, though. So we have trucks on city streets going to the Ambassador Bridge right by the University of Windsor. This whole thing built a extension from the 401 directly to the Gordie Howe Bridge, which gets those trucks direct route faster for them, keeps it off Windsor streets, keeps the pollution off. The back backups there and everybody's happy. Now we're just waiting. You might want to get like, you know, one of those dust things you go along the corners of your ceiling and stuff. We might need that for the bridge by the time this opens.
8: Oh, gosh, that's sad. I'll leave
12: it's
8: on that
12: months,
8: depressing.
12: I think.
8: Pardon?
12: I think it's going to be months before this opens, at least.
8: Oh, yeah. I think they've basically it's clear that they've got to convince Trump to back down. So I don't think any of us have a timeline for that in any capacity. So thanks, Mike. Appreciate
12: right,
8: it Vashi, as always. Wish it were for better news. Maybe next time it will be.
12: I hope so.
8: Yeah, we'll see. Thanks a lot. Mike K. Cook is co-host of Mornings with Mike and Meg on AM and AM 800 Windsor. We have a lot more coming up on the show. The government has finally introduced what it's calling their online harms legislation. Basically, there are rules for social media companies, in particular where kids are concerned. They're saying that you have to meet certain safety standards to allow 16-year-olds onto your platform or social media site. And the default position will be, if you don't meet those safety standards, then they can't. Then it's essentially a ban after that. The question is whether or not it will work and if they put the right stuff.
13: Here's a quick look at your forecast. Today, hot and sunny all day. Strong winds, though, gusting up to 50 kilometers per hour, hopefully cooling things off a little bit. The high, though, sitting at 30 degrees. It'll feel more like 34 with the humidex. Tonight, clear skies, strong winds continuing as temps dip down to a low of 19. Tomorrow, we expect showers or possible thunderstorms with a cooler high of 22. Then going into Monday, skies clearing back up to bring back the sunshine as temps go down a bit more to a high of 18.
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2: 25 minutes before the top of the hour, finally, the federal government, this iteration of it, has introduced its so-called online harms legislation. And what that means in layman's terms is basically how they intend to regulate social media companies, in particular when it comes to kids. Now, the headline heading into the tabling of that legislation was there's going to be a social media ban, but it's a lot more nuanced than that. They're going to ban social media for, like, platforms for kids under 16, but it's not a blanket ban. There are standards that will eventually be set up by a regulator, and if the companies can meet those standards, then they will be able to basically have those kids be on their app or be on their platform. So it's not the same thing that's happening in Australia, for example. It's a lot more nuanced than that. Here's the minister in charge of that legislation, Minister of Culture and Identity, Mark Miller, talking about what he hopes it accomplishes.
3: We're failing our children. Enough is enough. Our parents cannot face these challenges alone, and the safety of children can't be an afterthought. We need basic protection in place so every child in this country can be safe on platforms they use every day. This is why we are introducing the Safe Social Media Act. The Act will establish a minimum age of 16 to have a social media account.
2: Judy Trin is CTV National News' senior correspondent. She's with me here in studio right now. Hi, Judy.
4: Hi, Vashti.
2: So you covered this in depth yesterday, the technical briefing, yes, the press conference, which is all very interesting. Like, how would you describe in layman's terms, like, what this bill actually does?
4: All right. What I would tell you is that this is the government acting after years of delays into social harms legislation, or sorry, online harms legislation, which it promised to put in place since 2019. There have been pressures on this government to act from parents, from teachers, doctors, but also after Tumblr Ridge. However, what is going on is that this, despite calling it a social media ban and imposing these age restrictions, there is an escape hatch for social media companies, for big tech. So what I view this is happening is that this is legislation that hopes to put proactive pressure on the social media companies to put in place age verification software if they need it, to put in place a duty to protect children, duty to be transparent. That's entrenched in the law. So hoping that they will proactively do this now that they know a law is coming.
2: So what is the punishment should this all pass, et cetera, et cetera? Like, what is the punishment if they're not doing that?
4: All right. So basically, as you had talked about earlier, the social media companies have to make sure that they put these safeguards, which means protecting children from pornographic material, protecting kids under 16 for any type of posting or behavior, online chats that could be considered dangerous. However, in regards to chatbots, all they have to ensure is that they have to act responsibly. That's how broad it is. They don't actually have to put in place an age restriction into the use of... Because what Minister Miller said was that technology was quite new. There wasn't enough evidence in regards it was. There is enough flexibility in the legislation that they could be included later. All right. So,
2: and what do we know what the standards are or anything?
4: We don't know the standards.
2: How this is going to work?
4: We do know the penalties. We know that if a company violates it, they could be fined up to $10 million. However, the commission, that regulator, will be set up once the law passes. It will take approximately 18 months for this body, this commission, to be set up, and that will determine whether or not these companies, these social media companies, have the right safeguards in place and whether or not they should be granted an exemption.
2: So if I'm a parent listening to this and I'm gaming it out, it sounds to me like we're at minimum years away from effectively a ban on my under 16-year-old kid being on these sites.
4: I think you are, they are not going to be able to pass this legislation this session, right? There's just not enough runway.
2: 2 days left, yeah. No.
4: So basically, they'll have to wait until the fall session. And, you know, and then it takes 18 months. However, the government has said this is a priority, and Minister Miller has said that once the legislation is passed, because they now have a majority, Vashi, he blamed the fact that there was obstruction, you know, from the opposition, and that there were lots of challenges before because they didn't have a majority in government. And even though,
2: I mean, their legislation, to be fair, was flawed, and all opposition parties had big problems.
4: But
2: with it, yeah.
4: You know, the lack of a majority government was an issue.
2: Sure.
4: So this will go through Parliament much easier. But there are other challenges, right? We don't know how the U.S. will respond because these social media companies are based in the U.S.
2: Well, I think it's a great point. And for some additional context for everyone listening, there's two big sort of online tech things that the government has done in recent months that the U.S. pushed back on. One would have been the digital services tax, and the other was sort of the manifestation of the Online Streaming Act, which was passed under the previous government, but would have required very recently, according to the CRTC, big online streamers to fork over 15% of their revenue towards Canadian content. They fought that. Pete Hoekstra, the ambassador, tweeted about it. Like, the Trump administration wasn't happy. And on both of those items, the government bent, right? And they backtracked on it. So I thought you asked a really great question of Minister Miller yesterday, which was basically like, can parents really be confident that this will be a priority when in this space you have, you know, capitulated to the United States before? He seemed to insist their priority was keeping kids safe. Like, do you buy it? I shouldn't be so crass. I know they want to keep kids safe. I know everybody in this country does. But, like, the reality of the politics of this.
4: You know, Vashi, he said the priority of this government is to protect children. And that he took a stand and he said that this is a law about protecting kids and that is not something you trade for. However, you know, similar language was used with the Online Streaming Act, right? I mean, and the digital services tax. So this is, we take this stance until the pressure becomes too much. What we know is that the Americans, although there seems to be some support for reining in social media giants and giving more protections for children, they don't want to go as far as a ban. How will they see what Canada just put forward? That's why it's not a complete ban. That's why there are caveats and an escape hatch for these social media companies to act first to implement the safeguard measures so that they could be exempt.
2: And what do we know about why the Trump administration is so frequently defending these companies? Is it because there's this warm and fuzzy thing that happened with big tech, or is there something more about it, them actually being like massive U.S. companies as well?
4: Well, they're massive U.S. companies. I mean, when Trump was inaugurated, we saw big tech CEOs, you know, right there watching his inauguration, right? We see the amount of money that they have funded, the campaign, the presidential library, things like that. So there is influence. And we know that big tech is out to make profits for its shareholders. So that is what the push is, and that is something that Donald Trump is in favor of. It has the support of big tech. It wants, he's, you know, one of the platforms mentioned specifically by during the tech briefing as to what platforms would be impacted was Meta and X.
2: So, doesn't Meta already have age verification?
4: It does, and that's one of the things that they push forward on and say that we already have this. But I think the issue is kids are able to get around it.
2: Of course they are.
4: And that doesn't really...
2: You had teenagers. They're way smarter than us.
4: And I think that that is one of the other things, that it's to strengthen this. But the more important thing is that putting the onus on them to have a duty of care, right? That has never been put forward before. Today we just learned that the privacy commissioner, in his announcement about what X is doing in regards to its AI, and it's putting out 6,000 sexualized images created by AI, so fake images of women on their platform a day. That's incredible.
2: It's overwhelming. Thanks, Judy. Appreciate all your analysis. Judy Trin is CTV National News senior correspondent. We'll take a...
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0: us live right now. Hi, Dan.
1: I haven't talked to you in a long time. How are you?
0: I know. I have a great story. I was filling in last week in Toronto and in the makeup room, and somebody had heard like some discussion that we had once about, I can't remember, some type of animal. And so they were saying, they were just basically gushing about you. And like,
1: oh, come on.

0: Great work.
1: Well, I just remember hearing and thinking, I got to share it the next time we're doing Talk Science TV.
0: Right on.
1: Okay, so you got some very interesting studies today. One jumped out at me because I cover the politics of the debate around remote work, which we'll completely remove from this, because there's a study that looks at sort of the impact on mental health of working from home. What did it
0: find? Yeah, boy, yeah, you're right. It is a political topic, and I had not been thinking about politics here. I was just looking at the science, and the science is interesting because sometimes what we think is good for us, it doesn't turn out to be good for us. A lot of people really feel like they prefer the freedom to work remotely, and these data show that there is a cost that comes with that. Now, this isn't the only way to measure whether it's a better choice or not, so that's still an open debate. But this specifically looks at the mental health of people who have quote-unquote remotable or non-remotable jobs after the pandemic. So people that are nurses and have to go to work because you can't nurse from home, that job is sort of like there's a blip during the pandemic, which isn't really part of the study. And then when things return after the pandemic and everybody goes back to work, you know, they sort of go back to the amount of work that they were doing before, and they spend the amount of time, at home that they would normally spend. But there are the other jobs, like computer programmer, where all of a sudden they could go home, and now it's a remotable job, so many fewer of those people are going back into the office. And what this study shows is that those people who don't go back to the office have poorer mental health on average overall, and it's thought to be linked to the fact that they end up spending a lot of time alone, spending the whole day alone, or spending the day in total isolation, not even having a phone call with anybody, and that is especially dangerous for people who live alone. So if you live with a family, you're going to get your kicks, you know, by talking to people who live in your house. But if you do live alone, this is an especially big problem. And so they looked at hundreds of thousands of people and collected the data, and they showed that there's this story where if you're working a remotable job, your mental health is likely suffering, especially if you live alone.
1: It sounds like, though, it's not really tied to the fact you remote work. It's about the amount of time you're alone versus socializing in any capacity,
0: exactly,
1: be it at work or at home with other people.
0: That's exactly right. Yeah. So it's not the quality of your work day in the context of the work itself, but there is the going through makeup, right? It's that thing about bouncing into other people. And, you know, when you look at different measures of mental health, some of them come out the same for people who did go back to work or couldn't go back to work or whatever it is. But in some measures, like how often mental distress is interfering with your ability to get your job done, or how often people are taking medication for depression or anxiety, those do show increases for people that are working remotely. So it's an interesting study, and I'm sure will be folded into the debate. But for now, I think for me as an individual, the take home is a reminder that sometimes, like when I walk past a jar of jelly beans, I want to have some jelly beans, but that's not really the best thing for me. So my instinct isn't necessarily like what I should act on. I should be looking at the fact that too much sugar is bad for you and not have as many jelly beans as I want. This is sort of like that. It's nice to have the freedom of working at home, but you need to do the extra work of making sure that you're getting that socializing. Otherwise, you're at risk of decreasing your mental health.
1: Yeah, I feel like the way I would internalize that is not that I shouldn't work remotely. It's that I just have to be, if I do, I have to be cognizant of the amount of social interaction I get outside of my work situation, basically.
0: I agree with your interpretation. Yeah. Exactly.
1: Okay, the other one, another study you have that really jumps out at me is the consequences of relying on artificial intelligence for accurate news, sort of right at the heart of what I care about.
0: Yeah, totally. I mean, I find that I get frustrated when I search for something on Google and I get an AI overview. I'm always frustrated because I'm like, get that off my screen so I can go find a source. And because it really matters to me where I'm getting my information from, right? Like you, I want to be right. I'm not happy to get a good answer. I want the correct answer. Or if it's an answer that may or may not be correct, I want to know at least where it's coming from so I can evaluate it. And I'm preferring to take as many of my answers as possible from scientific papers. This is a study specifically looking at people who are looking up information about the conspiracy theories that they believe. And so for this study, they actually had people who believe a certain conspiracy theory, whether it's that people never actually landed on the moon, or whether it's a conspiracy around COVID or whatever. And the person just talked to a chatbot for an average of about 8 minutes about their conspiracy idea. And what this study shows is that AI is actually very, very effective at talking people out of those conspiracy theories, because there are so many different pieces of evidence that a person might bring up that if you're a normal person trying to argue with someone who's telling you about a conspiracy theory, you don't know, you know, what kind of wheels they used on the moon lander or whatever weird little fact it is. But AI has access to all that information instantly. And so when a person who

0: believes that JFK was, you know, there was a cover up by the government and starts presenting the different pieces of evidence they know that support their conspiracy theory, AI is really quickly able to shut that down. And what they found is that it's quite powerful at decreasing how strongly people hold those beliefs. On average, people decrease their strength of conviction by about 20% in how much they believe it. And about a quarter of people get talked right out of their conspiracy theory, even if it's something that they say is important to them and their identity. So, a great use of large language models, a great use of things like ChatGPT, and hopefully a way that it gets applied, because I think we can all agree that conspiracy theories are a problem.
1: Were you surprised?
0: Yeah, I was. Well, I am and I'm not. I'd seen a study a couple of years ago that hinted that this might be the case. But the fact that it worked in 8 minutes is what blows my mind. You would think that this would be the kind of thing where a person has to sit down with it for, you know, half an hour a day for a month or something like that. And then eventually you'd be able to weed it down a little bit. The fact that one strong conversation in 8 minutes was able to sort of poke holes through those major sort of pillars of their belief system gives me a lot of hope. I think that's really great. There are a lot of dark things about AI, but this is one thing. It might be a solution to the problem that largely has been exacerbated by social media and the fact that search algorithms are just trying to optimize engagement. That feeds a lot of these conspiracy theories. And so the idea that technology might help to fix the problem makes me feel good.
1: Yeah, me too. Okay, good. The one segment of this entire week I can end on a positive note. Dan, thanks so much. It's been a rough one. Yeah.
0: Yeah.
1: Thank you. I appreciate it.
0: Yeah, thank you.
1: Have a good one. Dan Riskin is CTV's science and technology specialist here with our weekly Talk Science to Me segment. We've got a lot coming up on this next hour of our program. We are going to talk to our daily debrief panel at the top of the hour about a couple of big stories, namely the big one of the day, which is the cancellation of the ribbon cutting and opening, it sounds like, of the Gordie Howe International Bridge between Detroit and Windsor. It was supposed to be on for tomorrow. Now it's off. We'll talk about the politics of that and also new polling on Premier's performance. Some real shockers there.
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8: From the National Newsroom of the Canadian Press, I'm Naira Ahmed. World Cup fever has taken over Canada, especially in host cities Toronto and Vancouver. The historic first FIFA World Cup match on Canadian soil saw thousands of excited soccer fans fill Toronto Stadium on Friday as Canada came away with a 1-1 draw against Bosnia-Herzegovina. The crowd of over 43,000 were a strong voice at the temporarily rebranded BMO Field, many wearing red and white jerseys and carrying Canadian flags, while others sported Bosnia's blue and yellow. Meanwhile, in Vancouver, a brand new $183 million amphitheater is already emerging as one of the best places in the country to watch the tournament. Supporters must pay for seating, but the mosh pit, that is freestanding area in the front of the main stage, was where the action was, particularly when Canada scored a late-game equalizer and the crowd erupted. Before the match, two men from Germany were arrested after police officers were assaulted at Toronto Stadium.
9: Police say they responded to an altercation in the stands on Friday afternoon, and items were thrown at officers when they tried to eject a fan from the stadium. Police say two officers suffered minor injuries, and two people were arrested associated with a Bosnian fan group. A 25-year-old and a 27-year-old have each been charged with assaulting a peace officer. John Kennedy, the Canadian Press.
8: As the World Cup goes on, Prime Minister Mark Carney is in France and says the two countries will deepen their defense and industrial cooperation through a new General Security of Information Agreement.
10: Carney made the announcement in a joint statement alongside French President Emmanuel Macron ahead of a bilateral meeting between the two at the Palais de l'Élysée in Paris. Carney's office said the agreement will expand access to French defense procurement opportunities and make Canadian industry more competitive when pursuing contract opportunities in France. Their meeting comes just ahead of the G7 Leaders Summit, which France is hosting next week. Before the summit, Carney will visit Ireland to drum up business and investment with European peers and visit his ancestors' home. Catherine Morrison, The Canadian Press, Paris.
8: And a New Brunswick woman is suing OpenAI's ChatGPT chatbot, saying it's responsible for the death of her 24-year-old daughter last year. Christy Carrier says her daughter Alice had multiple conversations with the chatbot about her state of mind, and that it initially directed her to seek help. But as she pursued those conversations, the lawsuit alleges the chatbot would later pursue conversations that reinforced potentially harmful views, pushing her into isolation. Carrier says the internet is a dark place.
11: Look at the rabbit hole that you can go down to when you start Googling something, and it's not coming back with human-like responses. So now imagine when something is coming back and saying they're agreeing with you, they're telling you are right, you have every right to feel that way.
8: She alleges the company intentionally designed its chatbot to be addictive and to mimic a compassionate friend, while also failing to implement necessary safeguards. This is the Canadian Press. In sports, there are four World Cup games, including one in Vancouver, where Australia plays Turkey on a newly installed natural grass surface, a temporary pitch built over BC Place Stadium's artificial turf. Elsewhere, Qatar plays Switzerland, Brazil meets Morocco, and Scotland faces Haiti. The Toronto Blue Jays will be aiming to win two in a row this afternoon when they host the New York Yankees in the middle set of a three-game weekend series. Meanwhile, the New York Knicks can win the Larry O'Brien Championship Trophy tonight with the win in Texas. The Knicks lead the best of seven NBA Finals 3-1 over the San Antonio Spurs, who blew a 29-point lead in Game 4. The Grey Cup champions Saskatchewan Roughriders host the BC Lions today in the CFL season opener for both West Division teams. And Ben James has a one-shot lead heading into today's third round at the RBC Canadian Open. From the Canadian Press, I'm Naira Ahmed.
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13: Here's a quick look at your forecast. Today, hot and sunny all day. Strong winds, though, gusting up to 50 kilometers per hour. Hopefully cooling things off a little bit. The high, though, sitting at 30 degrees. It'll feel more like 34 with the humidex. Tonight, clear skies. Strong winds continuing as temps dip down to a low of 19. Tomorrow, expect showers or possible thunderstorms with a cooler high of 22. Then going into Monday, skies clearing back up to bring back the sunshine as temps go down a bit more to a high of 18.
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1: Comics of it are demonstrably false in the pushback from the U.S. president. Nevertheless, certainly the family that owns the competing bridge, the Ambassador Bridge, has the ear of the president. And as a result, in February, we got this pushback from the White House, from Trump. And things have been kind of in this stasis ever since, until Monday, when Detroit news outlets started saying, the bridge is going to open. It's going to open to traffic on Monday. There's going to be a ribbon cutting ceremony on Friday. So all of that took place, and even Tuesday morning, it was confirmed by Prime Minister Mark Carney. Take a listen to this.
18: It's positive news. Obviously, the bridge will be open at the end of the week, and a symbol, but also a fact of cooperation between our countries.
1: You know who wasn't so convinced? Ontario Premier Doug Ford, who happened to be in Washington when all that was going down. Here's what he said at the time.
19: You know something, I'm not too sure. That's going to be up to President Trump and the Prime Minister to open this bridge. So let's see what really happens.
1: Then yesterday morning, another kind of change in messaging from Prime Minister Carney. It's not going to open for sure this week. It's going to do this.
18: Everyone's working hard to make sure the bridge is open as soon as possible. There's no big drama. If it takes a little longer, it'll take a little longer.
1: And after that comment, Ontario's Premier Doug Ford threw even more cold water on the possibility.
20: I'll be attending once we actually open the bridge and we're actually driving across. I can't wait to drive across that bridge. But, I'm not going to be there until that happens. And hopefully it's going to happen sooner than later.
1: Well, turns out the skepticism, as originally expressed by Premier Ford, was well-founded, because this morning there was a press release coming from the Windsor-Detroit Bridge Authority saying the Gordie Howe International Bridge will be a vital economic link for Canada and the United States. As we work towards an opening date, we are taking a collaborative approach reflecting our shared ambition for this trade corridor. Canada and the United States have agreed to delay the opening of the bridge, taking the necessary time to resolve any outstanding issues. We appreciate the efforts of workers on both sides of the border to get the bridge to its current state of readiness. So in that statement, it's acknowledged that the bridge is ready, right? Like, that's the main thing. There were technical things that had to be checked, et cetera, et cetera. This is years in the making, like I said. But it's ready to open. So the reason it's not opening is clearly the fight behind the scenes. And it's interesting because, and you would have heard it on this show over the week, it seemed like, oh, has Trump been convinced one way or the other that, like, this thing should open? Because it was kind of shocking that everything was being scheduled for Friday, this ribbon-cutting ceremony. Now it appears like, no, none of that had happened. And in fact, during the week, a bunch of people were telling us that Trump was going to post something else saying you can have your ceremony, but you can't open the bridge. Anyway, it's obvious that this is due to that. Mayor Drew Dilkins, the mayor of Windsor, Ontario, said, although we would all like the Gordie Howe International Bridge to open, Canada need not fall on bent knee to make it happen. Get us a great trade deal, Prime Minister Carney. So again, a tacit acknowledgement there that this is all about pushback from Donald Trump. It says a lot, though. Like, this is a massive piece of infrastructure that would greatly economically benefit both countries. And despite how much Canada wants it and the governments of Ontario and the federal government want it to open. It's not opening. And that's because of Trump. And it shows a lot of, whether you like it or not, Trump's power relative to ours. And we're waiting for more reaction from the Prime Minister's office and other other offices of government, like the Premier. As soon as we get it, we'll, of course, share it with you. We're going to talk about this with our Daily Debrief panel at the top of the next hour as well. Before we get to all of that, we also think we'll hear from the Prime Minister later today. He's holding a press conference on a whole other issue. And then he heads overseas. Our Mike LeCouture, senior political correspondent for CTV News, will be traveling and covering the trip, traveling alongside him and covering the trip. And he's with us live on the line right now. Hey, Mike.
0: How you doing, Vashi?
1: Good. How are you?
0: Good. Almost finished packing, so that's the good news.
1: Oh, thank God. How many suits can you fit into one suitcase, eh? I'm just teasing. Okay, so let's set up this trip for us, because on the heels of what I was just describing, they're both supposed to be at the G7, right?
0: Yeah, exactly. And, you know, when we had a background briefing from government officials, they said that, yeah, they are expected to be there. Whether or not there'll be a sit down and a bilateral conversation between the two of them, that is still to be determined. However, officials also did say, look, that, you know, the opening part of the G7 is usually the leaders' dinner. And it's just the seven of them around a table. It's not like the G20 where there's a lot of people and you can, you know, not have the opportunity to speak to each other. We've been told it's basically a freewheeling sort of very open conversation type of thing. Will it be something that the two gentlemen, the two leaders, want to talk about over dinner? That's unclear, because it may be that they'll want to have a conversation about the wider issues that the G7 will be tackling. But, you know, you'd have to think that the two of them will have some sort of a check-in, some sort of a pull-aside. There are so many ways of describing it, you know, in terms of political speak, where they say, it's either a pull aside, a sit down, a call back, a check in, whatever it is. The two men will definitely talk to each other. We know that. To what degree? And, you know, will the bridge be brought up? Will CUSMA negotiations be brought up? We know they're 3 weeks away from that deadline for the review. All of these things, I mean, like, there's a suitcase full of things that Carney probably needs to talk to Trump about. Whether or not he gets to sort of unload all of that, that is another question.
1: So let's unpack the rest of the trip and sort of the purpose of it. I know there's Ireland, there's France, and then the actual G7. Let's start at the end. What is supposedly the focus of this G7?
0: Yeah, they're really trying to focus on a number of issues, and this is what the officials are telling us. The priorities for Canada to get out of this is to talk about strengthening critical minerals value chains, making sure that a number of these G7 countries, this was started in Kananaskis last year when Canada hosted the G7, but really trying to make sure that Canada is doing, and the G7 really, is making sure that they're moving those critical mineral value chains away from China and the dependence on China. They also want to, and I'm not going to bore listeners with this, but the way they talked about it is talking about reducing macroeconomic imbalances, essentially making sure that everybody in every country can do well, that it is not just the richest getting richer. And then the other thing that Canada really wants to take a look at is the future of international trade, noting that a number of countries, and they didn't say the U.S., but probably a wink and a nudge in that direction, have really pulled back on international aid. So Canada wants to really look at, okay, what is that going to mean going forward, and what can countries do if it's not going to be strictly international aid? Are there other things that can come of it?
1: And just really quickly, finally, Mick, like, what's the objective for the Prime Minister through the whole trip? Like, is there a singular kind of focus or thing that he wants to come home with, or is it just going to some meetings?
0: Well, I think right now it's basically to go to some meetings, and I say that because the Ireland leg of the trip includes, you know, business and trade talk, but he's not bringing a business delegation from Canada. And that was something that I think a number of reporters in that briefing were a little shocked about. One interesting thing about it, though, is that he is going to County Mayo, which is where his grandparents are from. He's expected to make a stop in that area where he's meeting with the president of Ireland as well. So there could be a personal side to this trip as well.
1: Okay. Well, good luck with that, Mike. I think you're coming back for the Daily Debrief panel, right?
0: I will be, 100%.
1: All right, you're stuck with me in 45 minutes. Thanks, buddy. Appreciate it.
0: Talk to you soon.
1: Our senior political correspondent here at CTV News, Mike LeCouture. He'll be traveling and covering the Prime Minister's travel, I should say, both to Paris, Ireland, or France and Ireland, I should say, and then the G7 as well. So we'll keep our eyes posted for Mike's reports. And then, like I said, he'll be with us with Rob Benzi and Marika Walsh a little bit later on in the show for the Daily Debrief panel. We've got so much to talk about when it comes to politics. The bridge, the latest with the United States, the status of trade negotiations, and then also this brand new poll from Angus Reid on Premier's popularity. Doug Ford, David Eby, and Danielle Smith sinking in popularity. We'll talk about why coming up. We'll take a quick.
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1: It is 20 minutes past the top of the hour. We continue to follow the Gordie Howe International Bridge saga. Here's a reminder of everything that happened this week, where we went from thinking the bridge would open to now it not opening.
18: It's positive news. Obviously, the bridge will be open at the end of the week, and you know, a symbol, but also a fact of cooperation between our countries.
19: You know, something I'm not too sure. That's going to be up to President Trump and the Prime Minister to open this bridge. So let's see what really happens.
5: Everyone's working hard to make sure the bridge is open as soon as possible. There's no big drama. If it takes a little longer, it'll take a little longer.
20: I'll be attending once we actually open the bridge, and we're actually driving across. I can't wait to drive across that bridge. But I'm not going to be there until that happens, and hopefully it's going to happen sooner than later.
1: So it looks like it's not going to happen sooner than rather than later. The Windsor-Detroit Bridge Authority issued a statement this morning saying the Gordie Howe International Bridge will be a vital economic link for Canada and the United States. The statement, though, went on to say Canada and the U.S. have agreed to delay the opening of the bridge, taking the necessary time to resolve any outstanding issues. So what might those outstanding issues be? Mike Kaycook is co-host of Mornings with Mike and Meg on AM 800 Windsor and a good friend of our program. Hi, Mike.
6: Hi, Bashy. We have to stop meeting like this.
1: I know.
6: This bridge. Wow. This is drama.
1: I know. So much drama. I mean, it feels actually, in retrospect, all very predictable. Because the last time you were here on whatever, it was Monday or Tuesday, like, we had that statement from the White House that we got just as you came on air. And the fact that they said so quickly, and I mean, one thing we've learned about contacting the White House, I should say, for context, is they only respond when they want to. So probably of every, let's say, 50 requests we put into them for statements on stuff, they respond two or three times. And the fact that this was one of the times, and the fact they said that Trump's position, which back in February was, I'm not going to let the thing open, hadn't changed, maybe should have left us with the impression that Ford had, which was this thing may not happen.
6: Yeah, once we started hearing those comments from the Prime Minister and the Premier of Ontario, I was like, oh boy, is this actually going to happen? And then the statement came out officially this morning, according to the Windsor-Detroit Bridge Authority, as you were mentioning earlier, the decision to allow more time to address the outstanding issues. And they didn't really say what those outstanding issues were, Vashi. Like, we contacted them for further comment and tried to get Chuck Andere, who is the Interim Chief Executive Officer, on with us, and they said they have no further statement. So you can just assume, I guess, that we assume it's over the trade deal.
1: Well, and let's talk a little bit about Trump's opposition, because we sort of need to call it what it is, right? Like, he is claiming there's some economic argument that the United States is basically being shafted in the construction and the operation of this bridge. Let's lay out the facts, if you could, Mike, for everybody. Like, what is the reality of who paid for the bridge and who will reap the economic benefits from it?
6: Right. Well, hopefully both countries will reap the economic benefits, but it's all Canada. With our taxpayers, we all paid $6.4 billion up front to fund this bridge. And the U.S. and Michigan contributed zero cost to the construction costs. And you're wondering, well, what kind of deal is that? It's a shared bridge. Well, we will recoup our funding through tolls over a number of years, and I would think decades, before you would recoup all these tolls. So Canada will collect 100% of the tolls to recoup construction costs, and revenue will only be shared with Michigan after Canada is fully paid back. And part of this deal, and there's been complaints from Donald Trump about this, about, you know, who built this, what kind of materials were used. There was a crossing agreement that was signed back in 2012 that mandated that all iron and steel be sourced from both Canadian and American suppliers. Trump claims the U.S. was shut out. That is false, because the workers and the supplies have come from both countries equally.
1: Okay, so thank you for debunking everything. Now, here's the second part of the Trump factor. The New York Times reported back in February, right before he made that public statement saying all that we just discussed, the family that owns the competing bridge, the Ambassador Bridge, met with his Commerce Secretary, Howard Lutnick. What do we need to know about the situation with these owners and the other bridge?
6: Yeah, which is crazy that people are thinking, somebody owns a bridge, an international crossing. Yes, it is the Maroon family. They've owned it for a long time, and they've been longtime donors to Donald Trump and the Republican Party. And as you mentioned, Lutnick met with the Maroons shortly after Donald Trump posted on Truth Social that this bridge would not be opening unless they recoup their costs. Well, what costs? Because we paid for it, so there's a lot of the money trail. Maroon has donated more than $600,000 to Trump and the Republican Party in 2025 alone. So you put everything together, and Maroon family, they want to protect their property and their border crossing, which had 1.8 million plus trucks travel over their Ambassador Bridge just in 2025 alone.
1: And this family has always been against the construction of a new bridge, right? Like, we had Rick Snyder on a few days ago, and he was saying when he was governor and sort of championing the construction of this bridge, they had launched, like, you know, public campaigns essentially trying to deride it on him.
6: Yeah, 22 legal challenges, Vashi, against the Gordie Howe Bridge. This is going back years and years, and we start talking about even building the bridge. And Canada's record, we have won 19 of those legal challenges as a country. There's three remain active, and the principal case goes to trial not until late of next year or maybe early in 2028. The Maroons are claiming there's a parliamentary charter back from 1921 that gives the implied right to be free from any competition of a border crossing. So that is still up in the courts, even though that this bridge is set to go and open.
1: Okay. And now what happens? Like, do you have any indication? Like, because to your point, there's outstanding issues. Nobody's talking about what they are. Is anyone talking about like what the next steps are? Are we just all holding our breath waiting for Trump to change his mind?
6: Well, we're holding our breath and seeing what's going to happen. Mayor Drew Dilkins here in Windsor posted on Thursday on X. He said, unquote, although we would like to all get the Gordie Howe Bridge open, Canada need not fall on bent knee to make it happen. Get us a great trade deal, Mark Carney. There was that. There was also Pete Hoekstra, the U.S. ambassador, told the summit in Toronto that he's at, and that U.S. administration wants Canada to be strong, pop, and prosperous because it'll be good for America and the world. So the part of this bridge to be built was to benefit both countries. And even Gordie Howe's son, Murray Howe, said this morning, they're here for the ribbon cutting. They don't know what they're going to do. They might have a little celebration anyway on their own.
1: Oh, boy. Oh, boy. And
6: yeah,
1: finally,
6: it's chaos. And
1: yeah, it is chaos.
6: Here.
1: It is chaos. And just finally, I wanted to ask you about like what this means significantly for Windsor in particular, right? Because I think people outside of Windsor might not understand the sort of like codependent, and I mean that in the best way possible, relationship between Detroit and Windsor, and like how much this would have meant basically to Oakland.
6: Yeah, we're so closely tied together, culturally, socially, and also economically. And the automotive industry goes back and forth between the Ambassador Bridge, Windsor, and Detroit with parts and cars and things like that. And the biggest part of this bridge being built, Vashi, was one, we needed more supply or more room to get these trucks across. The biggest thing for Windsor is this gets trucks off city streets. Amazingly, when you end the 401, 11 stoplights before the Ambassador Bridge. I don't know who designed that. It wasn't good, though. So we have trucks on city streets going to the Ambassador Bridge right by the University of Windsor. This whole thing built a extension from the 401 directly to the Gordie Howe Bridge, which gets those trucks direct route faster for them, keeps it off Windsor streets, keeps the pollution off, the backups there, and everybody's happy. Now we're just waiting. You might want to get, like, you know, one of those dust things you go along the corners of your ceiling and stuff. We might need that for the bridge by the time this opens.
1: Oh gosh, that's sad. I'll leave
6: it's
1: on that
6: months,
1: depressing.
6: I think.
1: Pardon?
6: I think it's going to be months before this opens, at least.
1: Oh yeah, I think they've basically it's clear that they've got to convince Trump to back down. So I don't think any of us have a timeline for that in any capacity. So thanks, Mike. Appreciate
6: right,
1: it
6: Vashi,
1: as always. Wish it were for better news. Maybe next time it will be.
6: I hope so.
1: Yeah, we'll see. Thanks a lot. Mike K. Cook is co-host of Mornings with Mike and Meg on AM 800 Windsor. We have a lot more coming up on the show. The government has finally introduced what it's calling their online harms legislation. Basically, there are rules for social media companies, in particular where kids are concerned. They're saying that you have to meet certain safety standards to allow 16-year-olds onto your platform or social media site. And the default position will be, if you don't meet those safety standards, then they can't. Then it's essentially a ban after that. The question is whether or not it will work and if they put the right stuff.
0: Here's a quick look at your forecast. Today, hot and sunny all day. Strong winds, though, gusting up to 50 kilometers per hour, hopefully cooling things off a little bit. The high, though, sitting at 30 degrees. It'll feel more like 34 with the humidex. Tonight, clear skies, strong winds continuing as temps dip down to a low of 19. Tomorrow, expect showers or possible thunderstorms with a cooler high of 22. Then going into Monday, skies clearing back up to bring back the sunshine as temps go down a bit more to a high of 18.
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1: 25 minutes before the top of the hour, finally, the federal government, this iteration of it, has introduced its so-called online harms legislation. And what that means in layman's terms is basically how they intend to regulate social media companies, in particular when it comes to kids. Now, the headline heading into the tabling of that legislation was there's going to be a social media ban, but it's a lot more nuanced than that. They're going to ban social media for, like, platforms for kids under 16, but it's not a blanket ban. There are standards that will eventually be set up by a regulator, and if the companies can meet those standards, then they will be able to basically have those kids be on their app or be on their platform. So it's not the same thing that's happening in Australia, for example. It's a lot more nuanced than that. Here's the minister in charge of that legislation, Minister of Culture and Identity, Mark Miller, talking about what he hopes it accomplishes.
4: We're failing our children. Enough is enough. Our parents cannot face these challenges alone, and the safety of children can't be an afterthought. We need basic protection in place so every child in this country can be safe on platforms they use every day. This is why we are introducing the Safe Social Media Act. The Act will establish a minimum age of 16 to have a social media account.
1: Judy Trin is CTV National News' senior correspondent. She's with me here in studio right now. Hi, Judy.
12: Hi, Vashti.
1: So you covered this in depth yesterday, the technical briefing, yes. The press conference, which is all very interesting. Like, how would you describe in layman's terms, like, what this bill actually does?
12: All right. What I would tell you is that this is the government acting after years of delays into social harms legislation, or sorry, online harms legislation, which it promised to put in place since 2019. There have been pressures on this government to act from parents, from teachers, doctors, but also after Tumblr Ridge. However, what is going on is that this, despite calling it a social media ban and imposing these age restrictions, there is an escape hatch for social media companies, for big tech. So what I view this is happening is that this is legislation that hopes to put proactive pressure on the social media companies to put in place age verification software if they need it, to put in place a duty to protect children, duty to be transparent. That's entrenched in the law. So hoping that they will proactively do this now that they know a law is coming.
1: So what is the punishment should this all pass, et cetera, et cetera? Like, what is the punishment if they're not doing that?
12: All right. So basically, as you had talked about earlier, the social media companies have to make sure that they put these safeguards, which means protecting children from pornographic material, protecting kids under 16 for any type of posting or behavior, online chats that could be considered dangerous. However, in regards to chatbots, all they have to ensure is that they have to act responsibly. That's how broad it is. They don't actually have to put in place an age restriction into the use of... Because what Minister Miller said was that technology was quite new. There wasn't enough evidence in regards it was. There is enough flexibility in the legislation that they could be included later. All right. So,
1: and what do we know what the standards are or anything?
12: We don't know the standards.
1: How this is going to work?
12: We do know the penalties. We know that if a company violates it, they could be fined up to $10 million. However, the commission, that regulator, will be set up once the law passes. It will take approximately 18 months for this body, this commission, to be set up. And that will determine whether or not these companies, these social media companies, have the right safeguards in place and whether or not they should be granted an exemption.
1: So if I'm a parent listening to this I'm gaming it out, it sounds to me like we're at minimum years away from effectively a ban on my under 16-year-old kid being on these sites.
12: I think you are, they are not going to be able to pass this legislation this session, right? There's just not enough
1: like
12: runway.
1: 2 days left, yeah. No.
12: So basically, they'll have to wait until the fall session. And, you know, and then it takes 18 months. However, the government has said this is a priority. And Minister Miller has said that once the legislation is passed, because they now have a majority, Vashi, he blamed the fact that there was obstruction, you know, from the opposition and that there were lots of challenges before because they didn't have a majority in government. And even though
1: I mean, their legislation, to be fair, was flawed. And all opposition parties had big problems.
12: But, you know, the lack of a majority government was an issue.
1: Sure.
12: So this will go through Parliament much easier. But there are other challenges, right? We don't know how the U.S. will respond because these social media companies are based in the U.S.
1: Well, I think it's a great point. And for some additional context for everyone listening, there's two big sort of online tech things that the government has done in recent months that the U.S. pushed back on. One would have been the digital services tax, and the other was sort of the manifestation of the Online Streaming Act, which was passed under the previous government, but would have required very recently, according to the CRTC, big online streamers to fork over 15% of their revenue towards Canadian content. They fought that. Pete Hoekstra, the ambassador, tweeted about it. Like, the Trump administration wasn't happy. And on both of those items, the government bent, right? And they backtracked on it. So I thought you asked a really great question of Minister Miller yesterday, which was basically like, can parents really be confident that this will be a priority when in this space you have, you know, capitulated to the United States before? He seemed to insist their priority was keeping kids safe. Like, do you buy it? I mean, I shouldn't be so crass. I know they want to keep kids safe. I know everybody in this country does. But, like, the reality of the politics of this.
12: You know, Vashi, he said the priority of this government is to protect children. And that he took a stand and he said that this is a law about protecting kids and that is not something you trade for. However, you know, similar language was used with the Online Streaming Act, right? I mean, and the digital services tax. So this is, we take this stance until the pressure becomes too much. What we know is that the Americans, although there seems to be some support for reining in social media giants and giving more protections for children, they don't want to go as far as a ban. How will they see what Canada just put forward? That's why it's not a complete ban. That's why there are caveats and an escape hatch for these social media companies to act first to implement the safeguard measures so that they could be exempt.
1: And what do we know about why the Trump administration is so frequently defending these companies? Is it because there's this warm and fuzzy thing that happened with big tech, or is there something more about it, them actually being like massive U.S. companies as well?
12: Well, they're massive U.S. companies. I mean, when Trump was inaugurated, we saw big tech CEOs, you know, right there watching his inauguration, right? We see the amount of money that they have funded, the campaign, the presidential library, things like that. So there is influence. And we know that big tech is out to make profits for its shareholders. So that is what the push is, and that is something that Donald Trump is in favor of. It has the support of big tech. It wants, he's, you know, one of the platforms mentioned specifically by during the tech briefing as to what platforms would be impacted was Meta and X.
1: So, doesn't Meta already have age verification?
12: It does, and that's one of the things that they push forward on and say that we already have this. But I think the issue is kids are able to get around it.
1: Of course they are.
12: And that doesn't really...
1: You had teenagers. They're way smarter than us.
12: And I think that that is one of the other things, that it's to strengthen this. But the more important thing is that putting the onus on them to have a duty of care, right? That has never been put forward before. Today we just learned that the privacy commissioner, in his announcement about what X is doing in regards to its AI, and it's putting out 6,000 sexualized images created by AI, so fake images of women, on their platform a day. That's incredible.
1: It's overwhelming. Thanks. Thanks, Judy. Appreciate all your analysis. Judy Trin is CTV National News senior correspondent. We'll take a...
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0: with us live right now. Hi, Dan.
1: I haven't talked to you in a long time. How are you?
0: I know. I have a great story. I was filling in last week in Toronto and in the makeup room, and somebody had heard like some discussion that we had once about, I can't remember, some type of animal. And yeah. So they were saying, they were just basically gushing about you. And like,
1: Oh, come on.
0: Like it was, and then the whole room just started being like, isn't Dan Riskin the best? Isn't he most handsome,
1: so nice
0: funniest?
1: You made my day.
0: It was great. Everybody genuinely
1: it's true. Like the makeup room is kind of like this weird, like hub of socializing in that building.
0: Cause
1: like when I go in to be on the news, like it's the same building as TSN. It was the building that Discovery used to be in. And so like,

0: One jumped out at me because I cover the politics of the debate around remote work, which we'll completely remove from this, because there's a study that looks at sort of the impact on mental health of working from home. What did it
1: find? Yeah, boy, yeah, you're right. It is a political topic, and I had not been thinking about politics here. I was just looking at the science, and the science is interesting because sometimes what we think is good for us, it doesn't turn out to be good for us. A lot of people really feel like they prefer the freedom to work remotely, and these data show that there is a cost that comes with that. Now, this isn't the only way to measure whether it's a better choice or not, so that's still an open debate. But this specifically looks at the mental health of people who have quote-unquote remotable or non-remotable jobs after the pandemic. So people that are nurses and have to go to work because you can't nurse from home, that job sort of like there's a blip during the pandemic, which isn't really part of the study. And then when things return after the pandemic and everybody goes back to work, you know, they sort of go back to the amount of work that they were doing before, and they spend the amount of time, you know, at home that they would normally spend. But there are the other jobs like computer programmer, where all of a sudden they could go home, and now it's a remotable job. So many fewer of those people are going back into the office. And what this study shows is that those people who don't go back to the office have poorer mental health on average overall. And it's thought to be linked to the fact that they end up spending a lot of time alone, spending the whole day alone, or spending the day in total isolation, not even having a phone call with anybody. And that is especially dangerous for people who live alone. So if you live with a family, you're going to get your kicks, you know, by talking to the people who live in your house. But if you do live alone, this is an especially big problem. And so they looked at hundreds of thousands of people and collected the data, and they showed that there's this story where if you're working a remotable job, your mental health is likely suffering, especially if you live alone.
0: It sounds like, though, it's not really tied to the fact you remote work. It's about the amount of time you're alone versus socializing in any capacity, exactly, be it at work or at home with other people.
1: That's exactly right. Yeah. So it's not the quality of your work day in the context of the work itself, but there is the going through makeup, right? It's that thing about bouncing into other people. And, you know, when you look at different measures of mental health, some of them come out the same for people who did go back to work or couldn't go back to work or whatever it is. But in some measures, like how often mental distress is interfering with your ability to get your job done, or how often people are taking medication for depression or anxiety, those do show increases for people that are working remotely. So it's an interesting study, and I'm sure will be folded into the debate. But for now, I think for me as an individual, the take home is a reminder that sometimes, like when I walk past a jar of jelly beans, I want to have some jelly beans, but that's not really the best thing for me. So my instinct isn't necessarily like what I should act on. I should be looking at the fact that too much sugar is bad for you and not have as many jelly beans as I want. This is sort of like that. It's nice to have the freedom of working at home, but you need to do the extra work of making sure that you're getting that socializing. Otherwise, you're at risk of decreasing your mental health.
0: Yeah, I feel like the way I would internalize that is not that I shouldn't work remotely. It's that I just have to be, if I do, I have to be cognizant of the amount of social interaction I get outside of my work situation, basically.
1: That's, yeah, I agree with your interpretation. Yeah. Exactly.
0: Okay, the other one another study you have that really jumps out at me is the consequences of relying on artificial intelligence for accurate news, sort of right at the heart of what I care about.
1: Yeah, totally. I mean, I find that I get frustrated when I search for something on Google and I get an AI overview. I'm always frustrated because I'm like, get that off my screen so I can go find a source. And because it really matters to me where I'm getting my information from, right? Like you, I want to be right. I'm not happy to get a good answer. I want the correct answer. Or if it's an answer that may or may not be correct, I want to know at least where it's coming from so I can evaluate it. And I'm preferring to take as many of my answers as possible from scientific papers. This is a study specifically looking at people who are looking up information about the conspiracy theories that they believe. And so for this study, they actually had people who believe a certain conspiracy theory, whether it's that people never actually landed on the moon, or whether it's a conspiracy around COVID or whatever. And the person just talked to a chatbot for an average of about 8 minutes about their conspiracy idea. And what this study shows is that AI is actually very, very effective at talking people out of those conspiracy theories, because there are so many different pieces of evidence that a person might bring up that if you're a normal person trying to argue with someone who's telling you about a conspiracy theory, you don't know, you know, what kind of wheels they used on the moon lander or whatever weird little fact it is. But AI has access to all that information instantly. And so when a person who believes that JFK was, you know, there was a cover-up by the government, and starts presenting the different pieces of evidence they know that support their conspiracy theory,

0: AI is really quickly able to shut that down. And what they found is that it's quite powerful at decreasing how strongly people hold those beliefs. On average, people decrease their strength of conviction by about 20% in how much they believe it. And about a quarter of people get talked right out of their conspiracy theory, wow, even if it's something that they say is important to them and their identity. So a great use of large language models, a great use of things like ChatGPT, and hopefully a way that it gets applied, because I think we can all agree that conspiracy theories are a problem.
1: Were you surprised?
0: Yeah, I was. Well, I am and I'm not. I'd seen a study a couple years ago that hinted that this might be the case. But the fact that it worked in 8 minutes is what blows my mind. You would think that this would be the kind of thing where a person has to sit down with it for, you know, half an hour a day for a month or something like that. And then eventually you'd be able to weed it down a little bit. The fact that one strong conversation in 8 minutes was able to sort of poke holes through those major sort of pillars of their belief system gives me a lot of hope. I think that's really great. There are a lot of dark things about AI, but this is one thing. It might be a solution to the problem that largely has been exacerbated by social media and the fact that search algorithms are just trying to optimize engagement. That feeds a lot of these conspiracy theories. And so the idea that technology might help to fix the problem makes me feel good.
1: Yeah, me too. Okay, good. The one segment of this entire week I can end on a positive note. Dan, thanks so much. It's been a rough one. Yeah.
0: Yeah.
1: Thank you. I appreciate it.
0: Yeah, thank you.
1: Have a good one. Dan Riskin is CTV's science and technology specialist here with our weekly Talk Science to Me segment. We've got a lot coming up on this next hour of our program. We are going to talk to our daily debrief panel at the top of the hour about a couple of big stories, namely the big one of the day, which is the cancellation of the ribbon cutting and opening, it sounds like, of the Gordie Howe International Bridge between Detroit and Windsor. It was supposed to be on for tomorrow. Now it's off. We'll talk about the politics of that and also new polling on Premier's performance. Some real shockers there.
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10: From the national newsroom of the Canadian Press, I'm Naira Ahmed. World Cup fever has taken over Canada, especially in host cities Toronto and Vancouver. The historic first FIFA World Cup match on Canadian soil saw thousands of excited soccer fans fill Toronto Stadium on Friday as Canada came away with a 1-1 draw against Bosnia-Herzegovina. The crowd of over 43,000 were a strong voice at the temporarily rebranded BMO Field, many wearing red and white jerseys and carrying Canadian flags, while others sported Bosnia's blue and yellow. Meanwhile, Meanwhile, in Vancouver, a brand new $183 million amphitheater is already emerging as one of the best places in the country to watch the tournament. Supporters must pay for seating, but the mosh pit, that is freestanding area in the front of the main stage, was where the action was, particularly when Canada scored a late-game equalizer and the crowd erupted. Before the match, two men from Germany were arrested after police officers were assaulted at Toronto Stadium.
11: Police say they responded to an altercation in the stands on Friday afternoon, and items were thrown at officers when they tried to eject a fan from the stadium. Police say two officers suffered minor injuries, and two people were arrested associated with a Bosnian fan group. A 25-year-old and a 27-year-old have each been charged with assaulting a peace officer. John Kennedy, The Canadian Press.
10: As the World Cup goes on, Prime Minister Mark Carney is in France and says the two countries will deepen their defense and industrial cooperation through a new General Security of Information Agreement.
12: Carney made the announcement in a joint statement alongside French President Emmanuel Macron ahead of a bilateral meeting between the two at the Palais de l'Élysée in Paris. Carney's office said the agreement will expand access to French defense procurement opportunities and make Canadian industry more competitive when pursuing contract opportunities in France. Their meeting comes just ahead of the G7 Leaders Summit, which France is hosting next week. Before the summit, Carney will visit Ireland to drum up business and investment with European peers and visit his ancestors' home. Catherine Morrison, The Canadian Press, Paris.
10: And a New Brunswick woman is suing OpenAI's ChatGPT chatbot, saying it's responsible for the death of her 24-year-old daughter last year. Christy Carrier says her daughter Alice had multiple conversations with the chatbot about her state of mind and that it initially directed her to seek help. But as she pursued those conversations, the lawsuit alleges the chatbot would later pursue conversations that reinforced potentially harmful views, pushing her into isolation. Carrier says the internet is a dark place.
13: Look at the rabbit hole that you can go down to when you start Googling something, and it's not coming back with human-like responses. So now imagine when something is coming back and saying they're agreeing with you, they're telling you are right, you have every right to feel that way.
10: She alleges the company intentionally designed its chatbot to be addictive and to mimic a compassionate friend, while also failing to implement necessary safeguards. This is the Canadian Press. In sports, there are four World Cup games, including one in Vancouver, where Australia plays Turkey on a newly installed natural grass surface, a temporary pitch built over BC Place Stadium's artificial turf. Elsewhere, Qatar plays Switzerland, Brazil meets Morocco, and Scotland faces Haiti. The Toronto Blue Jays will be aiming to win two in a row this afternoon when they host the New York Yankees in the middle set of a three-game weekend series. Meanwhile, the New York Knicks can win the Larry O'Brien Championship Trophy tonight with the win in Texas. The Knicks lead the best of seven NBA Finals 3-1 over the San Antonio Spurs, who blew a 29-point lead in Game 4. The Grey Cup champion Saskatchewan Roughriders host the BC Lions today in the CFL season opener for both West Division teams. And Ben James has a one-shot lead heading into today's third round at the RBC Canadian Open. From the Canadian Press, I'm Naira Ahmed.
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15: Here's a quick look at your forecast. Today, hot and sunny all day. Strong winds, though, gusting up to 50 kilometers per hour, hopefully cooling things off a little bit. The high, though, sitting at 30 degrees. It'll feel more like 34 with the humidex. Tonight, clear skies, strong winds continuing as temps dip down to a low of 19. Tomorrow, expect showers or possible thunderstorms with a cooler high of 22. Then going into Monday, skies clearing back up to bring back the sunshine as temps go down a bit more to a high of 18.
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17: Well, we know all moms are very special. Some of them are even super. Our next mom, in a bid to confirm her superness, joining us now, Smithville mom, Katarina England. Good morning, Katarina.
18: Good morning. How are you?
17: I'm good. Thanks so much for joining us.
18: Thank you for having me.
17: Okay, so you are going for the title of Super Mom. Tell us about the Super Mom competition.
18: Well, definitely try in. It's a network that's put on through Colossal, which is a Facebook type of platform for competitions and fundraising. This fundraiser specifically is for the Children's Miracle Network, so it's all across the Canada and the United States. And, of course, we've got a couple locations close to us, like Matt Kids, that's dear to our hearts. So I'm definitely trying to raise money so we can support those causes while trying to win the grand prize.
17: Okay, so why is the McMaster Children's Hospital in Hamilton close to your heart?
18: Well, a lot of families in the area, being from Smithville and West Niagara, everyone goes there whenever there's some kind of issue or problem with the kids. We've had our few visits there, certainly nothing life-threatening, but whenever we've needed the care, we've always been able to get it. So doing something like this is very important to me. I also work for Costco, and Costco does a big Children's Miracle Network for the entire month of May. So working for the company, I already had a little bit of experience, and I thought, why not try and do a little bit more?
17: Okay, and lo and behold, thousands of moms signed up to be named Super Mom, and you've made it to the semifinals. Congratulations.
18: Thank you. It's been a few months of a lot of work, a lot of commitment. It definitely consumes you. Feels like I've been holding a second job, but it's been a lot of fun along the way. I've been reaching out to a lot of people in the area, and I've just been blown away by the amount of support that I've received from family, from friends, from the Greek community. It's just been insane. It's been wonderful.
17: Okay, so tell us a little bit about your submission. Like I said, all moms are very special. Tell us about your life as a mom. Tell us about your kids.
18: Oh, it's pretty ordinary. Regular mom, just trying to make ends meet. Both my kids are very active in sports. Travel hockey team, travel soccer team. So we're very committed to them and their success. Just trying to juggle it all like every other human. We're just trying to make it work. And all the super moms out there that do these endless commitments while trying to juggle it all, it's about time someone gets a title.
17: Yeah, for sure. Definitely. Oh, my goodness. The travel sports, and you've got two in travel sports. I can't even imagine. You must be hitting that Costco gas bar up a lot.
18: We do. A lot of our groceries come from there, too, for convenience.
17: Well, you're already heading in for work, so I imagine that's part of it. So if people want to support, what do they do?
18: They can visit my Facebook page. They can just look up my name, Katarina England. I have it posted all over the place. If they open up the link, it'll be brought to like a voting page where they can donate if they feel generous, or they can just do free daily votes. The competition is like 12 hours left, so we're right at the wire. So we'll see if I make it into the finals. And if I do, I'm only up against 16 more competitors. So I have come a really long way, which has just been amazing.
17: That's so cool. So people can donate, obviously, and the more they donate, the more votes go to you. Is that right?
18: Correct. A vote is a dollar.
17: Okay. A vote is a dollar, or you get a free vote. So if you haven't voted yet, every one of us can go to supermom.org, look up Katarina England, and give her a vote. And that doesn't cost us anything. Okay. Now, of course, let's support the Children's Miracle Network and McMaster Hospital, get Children's Hospital, if we can, and then you'll get more votes. But this is great. I wanted to get you on today because I knew it was heading into you've got the semifinals here. You could be heading into the finals. So let's get those free votes heading in for you today.
18: I really appreciate that. Thank you.
17: Oh, no problem at all. Okay, well, keep us updated. Let us know how it goes. And no matter what happens, of course, you're a super mom. Thank you so much, Katarina.
18: Thank you for your time, Steph. It was a pleasure.
17: Yeah, anytime. Katarina England, she lives in Smithville, and she's going up for the title of Supermom, thesupermom.org/2026/Katarina-England. You can find it there if you want the link. I can send it to you at 905-688-2582. Oh my gosh, this is funny. I'm not going to out our texter. I'm not going to out the name here, but I was just mentioning the Ultimate Yard competition that we have with Snips Landscape. And I said, oh, put a picture of your yard on 610 CKTV and tell us why you need the makeover. Somebody said, can we take a picture of our neighbor's yard?
19: Oh, jeez.
17: I mean, I guess like winning that for your neighbor would actually be a pretty nice thing to do. Yeah. Is that offensive? This is a group therapy question, isn't it?
19: Yeah, it is
17: a group therapy question. Is it offensive for you to win a yard makeover contest for your neighbor? Because in essence, you're saying you're not doing a good job.
20: Right.
17: But then you're getting them $2,000 worth of free landscaping.
20: So you both win.
17: Right.
20: You both get what you need.
17: Exactly. Listen, we don't make up the rules. Greg and I are truly, we're the definition of don't shoot the messenger. We're literally the messenger, you know?
20: Wait, is that my neighbor texting in?
17: It might be. I'm not, can you send your address, please? 905-688-2582. If you are Greg's neighbor, don't worry. Snips is coming.
20: Yeah.
17: Yeah, Snips has a date to come. But yeah, Greg and I literally don't, we're not in control. Like, they just tell us what to do. And so we'll find out today. We can ask that today. And we are looking, we're really nosy. We want to know about those.
20: You know, perhaps it's your mom. Your mom, she's at that age.
17: Right.
20: She's got a good, decent property. She can't keep up. You feel bad. You got to go out there every Sunday to do it.
17: So then you're falling behind on your yard.
20: It's like kind of the same thing, right?
17: I think so. I mean, whatever. Just say it's your neighbor, and if you don't win, you don't win. But I like that idea.
20: Like, you don't have to reveal it was you who nominated your neighbor.
17: No.
20: You could be like, Ed McMahon decided
17: Wow, put I just your gotta, name in. Yeah, they might not know. I mean, obviously they're listening to us here at Niagara in the Morning, but I mean, that's the not the name of the show. But yeah, the neighbor
20: could be listening as well.
17: Everyone listens to us, do they not? Is not everyone listening here? Everyone we know, everyone who's important is listening.
20: Right, so now, do your neighbor a favor and take a picture of your awful backyard.
17: Is it offensive to cut your neighbor's yard?
20: Ooh.
17: Like the whole yard?
20: You could offer.
17: You do
20: could
17: you say, have hey, to listen, offer got, or can you just do it?
20: I think it's better to offer.
17: Okay.
20: Unless you're like sneak attack, you're in and you're out and they don't even see you do it.
17: They don't know it.
20: And they
17: was
20: come
17: you.
20: Home and go, hey, that's weird.
17: Some people get really protective over that,
20: yes.
17: though. They don't like the way you did it.
20: Well,
17: you know,
20: beggars can't be choosers.
17: Well, they
20: were
17: begging.
20: I wasn't begging.
17: They were begging, right? It's just maybe you're cutting the grass and then you get annoyed because their grass is long. Because there is that line, like when you share grass with people, there's a line, an arbitrary line that we all decide, like, oh, this is it.
20: Yeah.
17: This
20: I'm
17: is where.
20: Not going past here.
17: There was a movie, This Is Where I Leave You, or a book, right? This is where I leave you.
20: Well, you could ask and be like, you know what? I really like cutting grass, you know, and I just want to keep going.
17: But then you're
20: I've
17: doing
20: got
17: it
20: some
17: every
20: time.
17: Time
20: here.
17: You're doing it every time.
20: Yeah.
17: I think it's only okay if you do have to ask and you have a reason why. So like maybe you like it or in my parents' case, my dad has dementia and so he can't
20: do it.
17: They have a huge yard and it's a big burden on my mom right now. And so the next door neighbors are so lovely. Like, we don't live near them. So obviously I would take care of this, but the neighbors next door have been stepping up big time to do this. They have kids and they're coming over and they're doing all the trim and they're doing this and they're doing that. And we're so grateful to them. So that you can do.
20: Maybe that's you.
17: Yeah.
20: Maybe that's your situation and Snips can help. That's what I'm doing. I can't do it anymore. I'm out.
17: You're out.
20: I've given up. I'm allergic to everything. Look at me. Look at my hands.
17: You're swollen. You're itching.
20: I was in the yard yesterday.
17: You're itching more than my dogs, Greg.
20: Yeah.
17: I'll tell you that much. My dogs that you love so much. Hey, Bonnie Heslop's in with us this morning. This is fun.
20: Yay.
17: I love it. I love it. Somebody else says, again, I'm not going to out any of our listeners, so I can nominate my daughter's yard. Sure, go right ahead. Nominate. I love this nomination thing. Again, not going to out this texter. We live in a semi, and our neighbor cuts the lawn, the front lawn in.
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17: On our newsroom, and a very important vote in the House of Commons on a private member's bill brought forward by Niagara Falls, Niagara on the Lake Conservative MP Tony Baldinelli. It was a private member's bill having to do with dangerous offenders and where they stay jailed. It was voted down. Joining us now with some reaction is Tony Baldinelli. Good morning, Tony.
25: Good morning, Steph. How are you this morning?
17: I'm good. I would ask you the same thing. I know this is something you've been working on for quite a while.
25: Yeah, disappointed, to say the least, Steph, but not entirely surprised. You know, in all my time here, I mean, I've been here almost 7 years this fall, and witnessing this Liberal government's approach, I would say soft on crime approach, to criminal justice reforms. So this is just another example of them taking action, which I think doesn't respond to the genuine concerns expressed by Canadians, and particularly in this case, to our constituents, to the people in our riding who were impacted by this horrendous crime that had taken place in our community.
17: Yeah, absolutely, Tony. I think it is so important to those in the Niagara region, but also those outside and in Hamilton as well. Dylan Millard, who murdered a man in Ancaster, and Luca Minotta beyond. So even though it is, you know, locally we're affected so much by it, you know, this is something that is affecting people and victims of crimes across the country. What was the premise here? Was the idea that these offenders who have now been moving to these lesser security facilities would be moved back? Like, give us the meat and potatoes of what you brought forward.
25: Well, my bill, essentially, C-232, would have required inmates who were found to be dangerous offenders or those convicted of more than one first-degree murder be assigned a classification of maximum security, so they would be confined and serve their sentence in a maximum security penitentiary. And that in essence was the bill. So this bill targeted the worst of the worst offenders. It wasn't about, you know, some 18-year-old who made a mistake and, you know, and needs to be rehabilitated. This targeted those worst offenders in society, and they would be placed in maximum security penitentiaries where they rightly belong. I mean, during the second reading debate, which was disappointing, I mean, I had one Liberal member talk about the need for additional prisons, and then one talking about rehabilitation. Well, I mean, I asked the member afterwards, well, in my concluding remarks, I stated, the former CSC Commissioner, or Correctional Services Canada, Ann Kelly, when we brought her forward to the Public Security Committee, she admitted Paul Bernardo was a psychopath. And so why would it be that a psychopath, someone who the government admits and knows is a psychopath, is placed in medium security facilities. It made no sense. Again, this was a targeted piece of legislation to those worst offenders, and it dealt specifically with prison selection and designation on serving their time. Had nothing to do with rehabilitation and courses, had nothing to do with those who committed least harmful acts. It was targeted specifically to those. And it was something that I believe the community had asked for. I came forward with this legislation on the day that we found out about Paul Bernardo being transferred. I was approached by a constituent of mine who was a friend of Christian French, who was shocked by the decision, asked that something be done. I made a promise then to her that we would act, that we would try as best as we could to do something. And so that's why Bill C-232 was enacted. That's why we came forward with it. And I've made a promise. I spoke to her again last night. I'm not going to give up. I mean, we're going to continue to advocate for this. And you know what? Hopefully with a conservative government, a conservative majority government in office, we'll make this change.
17: Well, I was going to ask you there, did you have any liberal support? Because as you've pointed out rightly here, Tony, you're not talking about some wide sweeping, you know, the kid who breaks into your car and steals the change and they're going to be in maximum security. You're talking about very few individuals that I think the most of us would agree we do not see as being people we want back outside with us here in the community. So I'm really shocked that you didn't get more support. Did you see any of it from any of the liberal MPs?
25: We did receive the support of one member of parliament, and that was Chris Biddle from St. Catharines. And Chris understood the impact, and he understood why this piece of legislation was so important to our community. So good on him for agreeing to vote on it. But again, every other liberal voted against it. Again, I think it's just a reflection of their thoughts on the whole criminal justice system. Remember, I mean, the government now is currently talking about reforms to the criminal justice system. The reforms they're seeking to make are because of the errors they've made over the last 11 years. This is a government that introduced Bill C-5, which did away with mandatory penalties for serious things such as drug and gun crimes and allowed for house arrest for offenses such as arson. They introduced Bill C-75. Which introduced the principle of restraint, which really tied the hands of our system and forced people out on bail. And only now are they trying to make reforms. But then again, we just completed debate on C-16. Again, they were introducing some mandatory minimums, and they inserted a clause in the bill which gives the judge the discretion to not follow mandatory minimums. So what's the point of a mandatory minimum if you're giving the judge the discretion to avoid it altogether? It's just a different approach and thought level with regards to how they approach the criminal justice system. They almost have more thought on the perceptions of the offender as opposed to reflecting the views of society and their constituents they represent, who want a tougher on crime approach.
17: And so you mentioned, Tony, that you are not giving up, that your fight will continue. You've already been working on this for 3 years. What's next? How will you continue to push for this change?
25: Well, again, through all the criminal justice reforms that are going to be coming forward, we're going to continue to advocate for tough on crime sentencing provisions, mandatory minimums, and any ability to insert changes that would allow something like this on prison selection to be changed. As well, again, come next election, I'm going to be advocating as this as part of our policies so that a conservative majority government will introduce this legislation, will pass this legislation, will listen to the concerns of those constituents in the ridings throughout this country and respond to them in a positive way to say, we're making the changes that you want us to make.
17: Well, you know, I know there's many disappointed folks here in Niagara today, along with you, Tony, whether they vote for, you know, conservative, whatever party they vote for, because, you know, as we've rightly pointed out, there are just some people we do not want to be seeing living in luxury and having a great time. And that's what it feels like. And it's a real slap in the face to those victims and survivors. So thank you so much for working on this. Thanks for joining us this morning. And we'll continue to follow and see what happens next.
25: Thanks, Steph.
17: Anytime. Niagara Falls, Niagara on the Lake Conservative MP Tony Baldinelli joining us as their the so-called Bernardo Bill defeated in the House of Commons yesterday.
15: Here's a quick look at your forecast. Today, hot and sunny all day. Strong winds, though, gusting up to 50 kilometers per hour, hopefully cooling things off a little bit. The high, though, sitting at 30 degrees. It'll feel more like 34 with the humidex. Tonight, clear skies, strong winds continuing as temps dip down to a low of 19. Tomorrow, expect showers or possible thunderstorms with a cooler high of 22. Then going into Monday, skies clearing back up to bring back the sunshine as temps go down a bit more to a high of 18.
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11: From the National Newsroom of the Canadian Press, I'm Naira Ahmed. Vancouver Mayor Ken Sim says it's been over 3 years of talks, and tonight the city will host its first game of the FIFA World Cup when Australia takes on Turkey. Fans took in Canada's first game and World Cup point in Toronto on Friday, including Lorena Navarrete, who spontaneously made the trip from Victoria to attend the Vancouver Fan Festival.
12: The energy was amazing from start to finish. It was amazing. Everybody loved it. Everybody just around, just good vibes, good energy, and go Canada, go!
11: Tonight's match in Vancouver will also serve as the first World Cup test of BC Place's newly installed natural grass surface. The temporary pitch was built over the stadium's artificial turf and is supported by irrigation, ventilation, and UV light systems. Meanwhile, Prime Minister Mark Carney is in Ireland today to drum up business and investment with European peers and visit his ancestors' home on the Emerald Isle. Carney has arrived in Dublin, where he will meet with Micheál Martin, Ireland's head of government, and attend a welcoming ceremony at Dublin Castle. The leaders are set to hold joint media availability in the afternoon, and Carney also plans to deliver remarks and take part in a discussion on transatlantic ties between Canada and Europe. Independent grocers are welcoming the federal government's national food security strategy aimed at opening more food terminals and boosting competition. Gary Sands of the Canadian Federation of Independent Grocers says having more food terminals can improve food accessibility for rural and remote independent retailers.
13: We have to look at establishing food hubs so that we can shorten those distances across the country for those independent grocers getting product and being able to transport it to the communities they serve.
11: Food hubs, which are part of Ottawa's $3 billion investment, would bridge the gap and serve as a distribution link, consolidating local supply and lowering shipping costs for northern and rural independent grocers. The federal government has tabled a bill to change the way Canada bars imports of products made with forced labor. The proposed legislation follows an American tariff threat, although the Liberals say the bill was not tabled solely due to pressure from the United States. It would create a public list of products that have been linked to forced labor in specific regions and require importers to prove that specific products from listed regions were not made through slavery. And in Australia, a woman was critically injured off a popular Sydney beach in the latest spat of shark attacks in the country. The woman is believed to be in her 30s and suffered serious leg and arm injuries in the attack. Three spearfishing divers have been killed by sharks off the Australian coast since May 16th, bringing the total number of fatalities in the nation this year to 4. This is the Canadian Press. In sports, there are 4 World Cup games, including one in Vancouver, where Australia plays Turkey on a newly installed natural grass surface, a temporary pitch built over BC Place Stadium's artificial turf. Elsewhere, Qatar plays Switzerland, Brazil meets Morocco, and Scotland faces Haiti. The Toronto Blue Jays will be aiming to win 2 in a row this afternoon when they host the New York Yankees in the middle set of a 3-game weekend series. Meanwhile, the New York Knicks can win the Larry O'Brien Championship Trophy tonight with the win in Texas. The Knicks lead the best of 7 NBA Finals 3-1 over the San Antonio Spurs, who blew a 29-point lead in Game 4. The Grey Cup champion Saskatchewan Roughriders host the BC Lions today in the CFL season opener for both West Division teams. And Ben James has a one-shot lead heading into today's third round at the RBC Canadian Open. From the Canadian Press, I'm Naira Ahmed.
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17: You know I love a dog story, and we have all been following so closely the tale of Jacob the dog, the little puppy found on April 11th, really probably hours from death if the Humane Society hadn't stepped in and done the great work that they do. And we have great news surrounding Jacob. So let's welcome our two guests, Cindy Dunn, Executive Director with the Humane Society of Greater Niagara. Welcome back, Cindy.
1: Thanks for having me.
17: Always great to chat with you. And Sheila Grouse is here. She is Jacob's new mom. Good morning, Sheila.
1: Good morning.
17: Okay, I'll chat with you for a second. Sheila. First, Cindy, I want to turn to you. A few weeks back, you joined the show to give us an update on how Jacob was doing. And at that point, you know, he was recovering, but he had had some health setbacks. So kind of take us through that health journey and, you know, how it came to be that he was well enough to be adopted this past week.
1: Yeah, so as people follow Jacob's journey, everyone knew that he came to us in a very emaciated state, covered in pressure wounds, and severely malnourished. And our veterinary team, through a very regimented feeding protocol, with proper medications and nutrition, fully brought him back to health. He did have one minor setback where his stomach had swollen. It was really just a very severe case of gas, and that's not uncommon when an animal is being brought back to proper weight through a regimented feeding protocol, as I said. But that quickly recovered from that, and it was just at that point making sure that we were working on his caloric intake, bringing back some muscle mass, and through, you know, socialization with other canines at homes where he was staying, he was learning things like how to drink out of a water bowl, how to socialize with other animals, and building his energy and building his strength. And today we've been able to do more diagnostics as he's gotten stronger, and our veterinarians are quite optimistic that there are no underlying conditions as a result of the care and condition that he came in, and we don't anticipate that there will be any future problems associated with the condition in which he came in.
17: Wow. I mean, nothing short of a miracle if you look at that photo from April 11th to the beautiful send-off that you gave him the other day. Sheila, I'll come to you now. When did you first hear about Jacob and how?
1: I think I first followed the Humane Society on Facebook. So I first heard about it on Facebook. I read it when I opened up my Facebook just before going to work. And I was just moved to tears and messaged my husband and said, like, he's going to be our dog.
17: Oh.
1: Like, I was meant to see this story. We were going through a little bit of a heartbreak over our own pet, who we had lost in February. So I said, you know, we resigned ourselves to the fact that we wanted to rescue a dog and give it its best life. And I just kept following Jacob's story. I kept saying, you know, if it's not us, they're really going to be careful about who he goes to. But I just want him in the best home. If it's with us, amazing. If it's with somebody else, that's amazing as well. I mean, he's just a testament to what the Humane Society actually does.
17: Oh, my God. I have tears, Sheila. That is so beautiful. Cindy, I think you had like a million views of one of the videos of Jacob. So there was no shortage of interest in his story. And I imagine that went to the adoption as well. How many people wanted to take him home?
1: Well, that's very interesting. You know, Jacob's story was very emotional, and it tugged at the hearts of so, so many people. And we anticipated that when Jacob was up for adoption that we would have, you know, scores of applications. But responsible pet owners and potential responsible pet owners, when he did become available, did some self-screening.
17: Mm.
1: And people understood that Jacob was going to require a home where there was a commitment to training. He didn't really have very good manners, and a commitment to enrichment. And so in the end, we only had just over 20 applications, all of which were suitable applications. But I think what really supported Sheila and Jamie's application were a number of factors. One, another canine companion in the home. I mentioned that Jacob learned how to drink out of a water bowl in the presence of another animal. Jamie and Sheila lead a very outdoor and active lifestyle. So the idea that Jacob would be going out on adventures and excursions, and that would help with his enrichment, that was another factor. And just the fact that, you know, they showed a commitment and a dedication to his care. And that was really what was the deciding factor in the application.
17: Oh, wow. Okay. And Sheila, tell us about, you know, I guess it's been about a week that Jacob's been at your house. How is he doing?
14: So today's day six.
17: Okay.
14: Everybody's getting along famously. He's met all of the neighbors as well. Of course, I, you know, posted on my social media that, you know, welcome home to Jacob, and started having like my friends coming over. So he's had tons of socialization. He's already gone for a visit to where I work, which is a local retirement home. So the residents there have been following his story as well. So he got to meet and greet some of those residents. He's doing really well with eating. He's very, very trainable. He's already learning to, because he's very, the best way for me to put it is he's very overzealous at mealtime, and rightfully so.
17: Mm-hmm.
14: So he's already learned to sit and wait for me to put the food down, where maybe the first day he was almost taking the food out of my hand. Now he will actually sit and patiently wait and look me straight in the eyes and wait for me to give him the go-ahead to have his food, so that he's not knocking it all over. So he's a very, very, very smart dog. We're so, so blessed to have him.
17: And as Cindy pointed out, that, you know, you are the right home to take care, and you understand that there's that extra love and attention. And I'm so grateful and happy that you guys have found each other and you're able to do that. You know, Cindy, for those other sort of 19 homes that didn't take Jacob home, it's worth reminding us, of course, this is a heartbreaking story. All of us were, you know, and the triumph and Jacob leaving and the beautiful video. I encourage everybody to follow Humane Society of Greater Niagara on Facebook and Instagram, because you guys do such great work there. It's a good reminder now, right, that we have other dogs, right? Maybe they didn't come in the same just horrific circumstances that Jacob did, but there's many beautiful dogs up there up for adoption.
1: Absolutely. And right now we are at our peak season in terms of animal intake. And so the shelter is nearing capacity. So if you want to provide a second chance for an animal like Jacob, and you're right, most animals don't come to us in Jacob's state, but there will be other Jacobs, unfortunately. But we do encourage people to go to hsgn.ca. All of our animals have bios and pictures online, or visit us at the shelter if you're considering adopting an animal.
17: Good stuff. Thank you both so much for joining us today and updating us on the journey. Sheila Grouse, new mom to puppy Jacob, and Cindy Dunn, Executive Director of the Humane Society of Greater Niagara. Thank you both.
1: Thank you.
14: Thank you.
17: Absolutely. Just nice to get that beautiful ending to a story. Or not really an ending, a new beginning, really, for Jacob in his new home. And it's great to hear that he's learning and growing so quickly.
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18: It's now following up on Monday night's City Council meeting in St. Catharines is Mayor of St. Catharines, Matt Sisko. Good morning, Mayor.
19: Good morning to you, Steph.
18: Thank you so much for being here.
19: Happy to be here and thankful that the rain has stopped.
18: You got it. Yeah, it was a wet morning to start, so many waking up without even knowing that, which is good for them.
19: Yeah, my dog is very aware, though, because he didn't get a walk yet this morning. So he's patiently, and by patiently, I mean not at all, he's pacing outside of the room I'm in.
18: Well, do thank him after our conversation, because indeed we are delaying that walk of just a few more minutes for him. But we need an update from Monday night. What were the big topics being covered, Mayor?
19: So I think the biggest one was our community improvement plan. We call it the CIP, and this is the series of incentives that we have to offer developers when they're coming to town. If, you know, very specifically in our case, our CIP is entirely geared around getting affordable housing units built and getting brownfield sites, so those contaminated sites, cleaned up. And we brought forward a new plan. I think this is our fourth CIP since it was originally brought forward in 2004. It's been incredibly successful. You know, this program, I always try to tell people, like, it, this is, when people say, oh, government should run more like a business, like, this is the one program we have that makes money. You know, it lowers people's taxes because of the new buildings that have been created and the taxes they're paying. That lowers everybody else's bill, and it returns more money into people's pockets than it costs. I think when we did the last calculation, the return on investment is something like 230%. And I joke, you know, like, I'm a physics teacher by trade. I'm not an economist or like a financial planner, but if I had an investment portfolio that was giving me a 230% return on investment, I could retire.

0: And we know we need affordable housing. And so really, those are the two key triggers for the CIP is, listen, you've got to either be building affordable housing or you have to be cleaning up and remediating a brownfield site that's contaminated. And not only that, but like you have to be meeting certain thresholds with the brownfield. It used to be any brownfield site. Now we're saying, listen, if your remediation costs aren't at least $1.5 million per hectare, then you're not going to be eligible for the program. And we've also capped what we're willing the incentive to be to just the remediation costs, right? Like we're trying to get those brownfield sites to the point where they're the equivalent of a greenfield, easy to develop site. And that's the whole purpose of the program. So we've listened to a lot of the criticisms that people have had in the past, and we've tried to implement them in this version. And like I said, it was a unanimous vote, and CIP votes are usually the most contentious votes that we have on council. But I think councillors gave a lot of credit to the task force of councillors that put together this new CIP and to the staff who listened to the concerns councillors were raising from residents and put something forward that, you know, was able to get unanimous support.
1: Okay, good stuff. You also got an infrastructure report card on Monday night.
0: Yeah, our asset management plan. This is the boring stuff that people don't always care about right up until something fails, and then they want to know why it happened. And that's what this plan is all about, is avoiding that. So we completed our asset management plan in 2025. It was the first one that's been driven by the province over the last decade. They want us all to have these. So ours was completed last year. This was our first report card. And by and large, the story that it tells, you know, it's the same as a lot of municipalities. We are in a state where some infrastructure, you know, is getting worn out. The good news story in St. Catharines is that our staff have a lot of experience in maintaining our assets so that they live long past the expected life of assets. You know, there's sort of a generally accepted set of standards say, oh, okay, well, a fire truck should last for 10 years. Well, in St. Catharines, our staff take really good care of our fire trucks, and they are still in good shape well past 10 years. So on the report card, it shows up as, oh, these assets have reached their end of life. But if they still work, they're still operational, and they're not, you know, crazy maintenance bills or anything like that, they're not getting broken down on a regular basis, well, we're going to keep using them and squeeze the value out of them as much as we can. And that's what the asset management plan update sort of said, is that staff are doing a good job of squeezing the life out of all of these assets. We're not replacing things unless they have to be replaced, but we are replacing things that have to be replaced ultimately, you know, and that's the whole purpose of the plan, is to make sure that we understand, you know, the state of everything. And our staff take what we call a risk management view of this, you know, rather than just replacing things because the box says, oh, it lasts this long, so it's time to replace. We maintain them properly. And, you know, when the time comes, they actually do have to be replaced. Well, then we have the capital dollars available to do it.
1: I think people will be pleased to hear that. And it may be boring, Mayor, but the report is very pretty. So kudos to whoever put it together. I love the colors. It's very easy to follow.
0: It is the most colorful report I think I've ever received in 16 years as a member of council. But I think sometimes, you know, like councillors and the mayor need pretty pictures and lots of color to keep us engaged. So
1: that's the way. That's the social media's got us all trained, right? All right. What else do you want to highlight for us, Mayor?
0: You know what? Those were the big ones for us. You know, council provided some direction with regards to 25 YMCA Drive. And I know for a lot of folks in the community, this seems like the issue that never goes away. We're trying to do, you know, our due diligence and see if there's any opportunities with that site, because I know it was very important to some in the community. But we continue down that path. Council's asked me to reach out to the current property owner, because as I like to remind folks, the city has never owned this site. We expressed interest in purchasing it back when the YMCA was selling it in the early 2020s, but we weren't successful in that. So, you know, we're reaching back out to see if there's any possibilities there that exist. We did pass our rec master plan a couple of weeks ago, and council wants to make sure that we're not, you know, spending money unnecessarily if there are other options. And so we're going to keep moving forward with that. And that was kind of the other big notable thing. I did have the opportunity to congratulate the Governor Simcoe robotics team at council, as well as the under-15 CYO Rebels basketball team for their provincial championship. So that was kind of the excitement at the beginning of the meeting. Governor Simcoe's robotics team, I mean, they go to the world championships on an annual basis. They are a legendary team in the world of high school robotics. And the CYO team, you know, they went 60.

0: 8-0 this year. They won the provincial championship. They won a bunch of tournaments. They are one of the best teams in Ontario, and that was fantastic to honor them as well.
1: Yeah, congrats to them. That's good stuff. Just quickly going back to the 25 YMCA, that is such an important building to so many. Wasn't there a report, though, put together for the city in terms of what it would cost a couple of years ago, and that was one of the reasons why the city didn't go down the road of trying to buy it?
0: Yeah, that was a big part of it. The purchase price at the time, which I can't disclose, you know, like that's confidential, but it was too much. And the cost to revamp the building, the purchase price plus the cost to revamp it, it was just too much. At that time, you know, it was going to cost us somewhere in the range of, you know, $20 to $30 million to bring it up to municipal standards. And what I've tried to explain to people is in the last couple of years, you know, because we said no and the developer moved on, the building has fallen into a fair amount of disrepair on the inside. There are a lot of issues, and it's not the same building as it was then. You know, like there's been some damage, there's been some vandalism. Some of it's been covered, you know, in the media. We had property standards orders because it wasn't being secured, closed, and so people were breaking in. They were stripping it of copper. There's not much. We don't believe there's much left in the way of wiring and plumbing left in the building because it's been stripped. You know, we know the HVAC has some serious problems and might be beyond repair. So the cost to revamp it might be quite a bit higher now, but council's asked me to go back to the developer and see if we can do some more due diligence before we make any sort of ultimate decision on it.
1: Yeah, the market's changed, so who knows? Maybe they're looking to unload it. So interesting conversation for sure.
0: For sure.
1: Mayor, thank you so much for your time as always.
0: Always a pleasure, Steph. Thank you.
1: Okay, you can get it. What's your dog's name?
0: Apollo.
1: Okay, Apollo. Apologies to Apollo. You guys enjoy your walk.
0: He will be very thankful.
1: Okay. All right. Bye-bye. Mayor St. Catharines, Matt Sisko, and Apollo joining us this morning. Yeah, she's very quiet. We didn't hear Apollo at all. And I love a dog joining the show.
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6: From the National Newsroom of the Canadian Press, I'm Naira Ahmed. The FIFA World Cup is moving to Canada's West Coast today as Australia faces Turkey in the first tournament game at Vancouver's BC Place. This Vancouver resident was in attendance for Canada's first ever World Cup point after a 1-1 draw with Bosnia-Herzegovina on Friday, taking the game in from a watch party in Vancouver.
7: The energy was great. You know, I feel that everybody here was really excited about having the World Cup in Vancouver. We're in Canada, all up. Everybody really excited about it, cheering on for Canada. It's a sea of red, which is really exciting as well. Yeah, nice vibe.
6: Before the match, two men from Germany were arrested after police officers were assaulted at Toronto Stadium.
8: Police say they responded to an altercation in the stands on Friday afternoon, and items were thrown at officers when they tried to eject a fan from the stadium. Police say two officers suffered minor injuries, and two people were arrested associated with a Bosnian fan group. A 25-year-old and a 27-year-old have each been charged with assaulting a peace officer. John Kennedy, The Canadian Press.
6: Saturday's game marks the start of Vancouver's seven-match World Cup schedule. Canada's next two matches against Qatar on June 18th and Switzerland on June 24th will both be played in Vancouver. Meanwhile, Prime Minister Mark Carney is continuing his trip in Europe, now in Ireland. Today he is set to drum up business and investment with European peers and visit his ancestors' home on the Emerald Isle. He is scheduled to meet with Ireland's head of government, Micheál Martin, and attend a welcoming ceremony at Dublin Castle. The head of the Ireland-Canada Business Association says the bonds between the two countries are strong since the 1800s, when Canada took in thousands fleeing famine in Ireland.
9: That has been evidence and memorialized through sculptures, through foundation parks, memorial parks, funded by both the Ireland and the Irish and the Canadian government. And in particularly in Ireland Park in Toronto, you'll see that. And you'll see it in Montreal, and you'll see it in different cities. So that's really important to us, the history.
6: An estimated 4.5 million Canadians have Irish ancestry. That's almost 15% of the population. And two police officers in Quebec have been suspended over racism allegations. 14 others were also reassigned in the borough of Montreal Nord. Montreal police say it all stems from allegations of discriminatory and racist behavior towards citizens. La Presse and Radio Canada had reported the allegations included officers cutting the hair of racialized citizens to turn into trophies. Police have since confirmed those reports. The two suspended officers are now under investigation regarding possible violations of the criminal code. 14 other officers were reassigned to tasks that do not require contact with any citizens involved in the investigation. And Montreal's mayor has asked the provincial government to accelerate the implementation of body cameras for police officers. This is the Canadian Press. In sports, there are four World Cup games, including one in Vancouver, where Australia plays Turkey on a newly installed natural grass surface, a temporary pitch built over BC Place Stadium's artificial turf. Elsewhere, Qatar plays Switzerland, Brazil meets Morocco, and Scotland faces Haiti. The Toronto Blue Jays will be aiming to win two in a row this afternoon when they host the New York Yankees in the middle set of a three-game weekend series. Meanwhile, the New York Knicks can win the Larry O'Brien Championship Trophy tonight with a win in Texas. The Knicks lead the best of seven NBA Finals 3-1 over the San Antonio Spurs, who blew a 29-point lead in Game 4. The Grey Cup champion Saskatchewan Roughriders host the BC Lions today in the CFL season opener for both West Division teams. And Ben James has a one-shot lead heading into today's third round at the RBC Canadian Open. From the Canadian Press, I'm Naira Ahmed.
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12: A quick look at your forecast today. Hot and sunny all day. Strong winds, though, gusting up to 50 kilometers per hour, hopefully cooling things off a little bit. The high, though, sitting at 30 degrees. It'll feel more like 34 with the humidex. Tonight, clear skies, strong winds continuing as temps dip down to a low of 19. Tomorrow, we expect showers or possible thunderstorms with a cooler high of 22. Then going into Monday, skies clearing back up to bring back the sunshine as temps go down a bit more to a high of 18.
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14: Welcome to the CEO Series. I'm Carl Moore from McGill University. Each week, the CEO Series takes you inside the minds and lives of some of Canada and indeed the world's top leaders to discuss strategy, leadership, and today's pressing business issues. And some of the world's top leaders have spent time with us, like Justin Trudeau, Canada's former Prime Minister, of course, Mohammed Yunus, Nobel Peace Prize winner, and President of Bangladesh, and Sir Richard Branson. Today, I'm welcoming back Nicolas Duvernay, founder and president of Duvernay Creative Spirits, the Montreal company behind Pure Vodka and Romeo's Gin. You might know that across the country. His journey from burnout to reinvention, from local distiller to international brand, holds lessons for any leader navigating growth, balance, and what it really means to succeed. Nicholas, good to have you back.
15: Thank you.
14: Nicholas, for listeners meeting for the first time, tell us about where you're from and what you did as a, what your family did when you were a little boy.
15: Yeah, so when I was a little boy, my dream was to play basketball professionally. I actually did all my studies in a sports program in basketball, and I loved it. I'm an international boy, let's say, because my mom's from Quebec and my dad's from France, so I was raised on both sides of the Atlantic. I was an excellent student, but my grades weren't good, in a sense that I was an excellent student because I always was curious and I wanted to be in school and I loved to learn. But I had some difficulties with my grades because the topics or the subjects that I loved, I listened in class. The ones that I didn't love, I didn't listen. So it was quite a challenge.
14: So, how tall are you?
15: 6'5".
14: Okay, obviously in radio you don't know that.
15: Yeah.
14: So, what position did you play in basketball?
15: Shooting guard.
14: Okay, yeah. So you weren't the giant of the players.
15: No, I wasn't in the big leagues, like the forwards and the centers. But funny enough, when you play basketball and you play at a high level, 6'5 is not that tall. So, I was, let's say, the average of the team.
14: Have you, you've been to an NBA game?
15: Yeah, definitely.
14: So, like, are they just in a different time zone than you and your, you know, where you played?
15: The big thing, the problem I had is I had a lot of talent, but no work ethic. I didn't knew that work ethic existed. So, and it's, let's say, dangerous to have talent, because when you have talent, you think you have to practice less. You think that the small details are not that important, yeah, because you can take that up in some other way because you have talent. I wish I knew that talent was just a part of it when I was young. But yeah, definitely. When I have a couple of friends that did the NBA after their studies, and definitely they're in another league, humanly, but also spiritually. Now they are inhuman.
14: Really?
15: Yeah.
14: And you would see them from time to time as an, yeah, old buddy sort of thing.
15: Yeah.
14: On the other hand, you've had a huge business success. When did you learn discipline? Because clearly you're disciplined today.
15: Yeah.
14: How and when did you learn discipline? Maybe our listeners can copy that.
15: Definitely my first failure in business. So when I finished university, I did political science. And when I finished university, my first business and venture was a restaurant. It was a catastrophic failure. But it's really after the restaurant, when I launched my second business, which is Duvernois Creative Spirits today, with our first product, Pure Vodka. It's really there that I said to myself, look, I don't know if if it exists to have talent in business, but I do know that work ethic is always useful. So that's where I decided to put all my efforts and my will into little details, into working hard, into knowledge is power. And that's where I discovered actually the love of working hard and working intelligently also, because there's a difference. And it's around 23 or 24 years old that I totally switched.
14: So why did you study political science, and why didn't you go down that path?
15: I did political science for two reasons. The first, I didn't have the grades to do architecture.
14: Okay.
15: And the second one is I'm very curious. I've always wanted to know more. I think the fact that I was raised 100% Canadian style and 100% French style, it helped me always wanting more and to be always curious, always asking questions. I felt it was natural for me to go into political science, especially that I didn't really know what I wanted to do. So with that base of studies that is pretty wide, I knew that I would find something interesting, because when you study in political science, you touch a bit of economics, geography, sociology, philosophy. So at one point you fall in love with one subject, you know, and I fell in love with just continuing to be just curious about pretty much everything.
14: Okay, here's an exam question.
15: Yeah.
14: Compare and contrast Quebec, Canada with France.
15: Yeah.
14: but mainly the positives. What do you love about France and its better moments? What do you love about Quebec?
15: As a businessman, I love the romantic approach of France for business. They talk about a lot about history. When you visit, let's say, a champagne winery, it's crazy how it's a romantic love story. And what I love about Quebec, actually, there's three answers, because Quebec is exactly like in France, but in the American way of life. So there's less romanticism, there still is, but there's the practical, go fast, go home, go fast approach that I love. And in the rest of Canada, it's once again a notch under in romanticism, and it's a bit more like the US, but with a sense of wanting to be different than the US.
14: Okay. But when you go down to the States, people know you're not American.
15: Yeah.
14: And do they guess Quebec, or is it?
15: I'm not sure a lot of people know in the States what Quebec is.
14: Yeah, no, the French accent.
15: Might. Yeah, definitely. They think I'm or French or sometimes Canadian.
14: Yeah.
15: But right from the start, I talk about it, because I think that your differences and what makes you different helps you a lot. So in the small talk before the meeting, of course, they hear that I'm not from Texas, but it never stopped anybody. Actually, it's a great opener for any discussion. And everybody's curious, so they want to know more about or France or Canada or Quebec.
14: What's your favorite NBA team?
15: I would have to say that I've always been in love with the Raptors since they're here, because they're the Canadian team. But I wouldn't say no to play for the Knicks or the Lakers. It's those big teams in big cities. I feel there's this energy that's really interesting. Actually, there's also look, I love a lot of teams, but Boston also is pretty amazing.
14: Well, before
15: I love
14: Toronto, Boston was kind of Montreal's team.
15: So before, when I was younger, of course, it was the Bulls, because I have no idols, but if I had one, it would be Michael Jordan.
14: Okay.
15: It was my youth. It was everything.
14: I've gone to a lot of games, Canadian various games. Yeah. I've never sat courtside. I got to do that someday, but it's so expensive.
15: In the Madison Square Garden.
14: Okay.
15: New York against Golden State. It was one of my friends who played for the Knicks, Samuel D'Alembert. Courtside, Saturday night with my wife and my sister. It was an out-of-this-world experience. On the right side of my wife, it was Phil Collins. On my left side, it was Floyd Mayweather. And it was just another surreal experience to live. And when you're courtside, that's where you see how those players in the NBA, they are in another league. Just by the height, their strength, the way they run, they jump, they take it really seriously.
14: Well, the other thing is a very large man may fall in your lap. And you better protect your wife.
15: Otherwise, you're
14: a bad husband.
15: Yeah, you know? Because they're big.
14: Yeah, and so, but no one fell on your lap.
15: Nobody fell on my lap.
14: But it could happen.
15: It could.
14: No other sport is.
15: And you hope it's the small players.
14: Yeah. But they're not that many small in the NBA, so it's good. What? One of the most famous things you're known for is you worked for 12 years as a janitor at Saint-Justine Hospital. Yep. Why did you do that? And what did you love about it in its better moments?
15: Oh, my God. It was everything. It was my student job that I kept after my student years, because I needed to have a salary when I opened the restaurant, when the restaurant closed. And when I started my second business, I had nothing to live for. So thank God I had my student job. It's a bit part of my life, Saint-Justine. I was born there. Actually, my cousin is now the CEO of Saint-Justine. She started the first job she had. She started in the elevator, and she was like the clerk in the elevator.
14: Wow.
15: Yeah, to which floor you wanted to go. And she finished the big boss of Saint-Justine, which is one of the biggest mom and children's hospital in Canada. It was everything to me, because, and my three children were born there. So, and my mom worked there. It's crazy. But What I loved is that I love cleaning. I love when it's neat. I love when everything is in its place, because, you know, when you have my type of brain where you always think about new ideas, new things, new that, you need it to be neat. So I think that's when I was cleaning the floors, it helped me to think about my things. And second of all, it's hard to be an entrepreneur. I was about to say a young entrepreneur, but any entrepreneur, when you start, it's really hard, especially when you don't have money, you have to self-finance yourself. So it helped me in a sense to say that my life was amazing, even though it was hard, because when you see kids that are sick, you don't think about your problems as problems. So I think it helped me a lot in that way.
14: Today, I'm delighted to be speaking with Nicolas Duvernay, CEO of Duvernay Creative Spirits, a Montreal-based alcohol manufacturer. I'm Carl Moore from McGill University, and you're listening to the CEO Series. Next up, we'll ask Nicolas on lessons he learned from his first failed business, what led him to enter into the vodka production business without any prior experience.
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14: Hello again, you're listening to the CEO Series, and today I'm speaking with Nicolas Duvernay, CEO of Duvernay Creative Spirits, Montreal-based alcohol manufacturer that makes vodka and gin, among other things. I can imagine 3 a.m, a little child's there,
15: Yeah. This
14: giant man comes in, bald giant man. Yeah. Did they kind of look at you at times?
15: Definitely.
14: And do you,
15: I was a friend because back then there was a cartoon called Caillou. Mm. So Caillou is a rock. So it's a little guy with no hair. So I was the tall Caillou for the children's and the parents also, because children's, most of them were sleeping and the at night. And I used to be a night janitor, and the parents needed to chill off, let's say, after a big day of stress. And I used to have great discussions about anything else but their children or their sickness, because I think that parents just wanted to talk to someone else, not a doctor, not a nurse, not someone who will remind them that they're in a hospital. So I was telling everybody my story, and people were asking a couple of weeks later, so did it work out? So I think when you work in a hospital, especially a children's hospital, there's a community. And I think it's pretty hard to beat that feeling when you live in a community that is full of emotions.
14: How did you come up with the idea of producing vodka? Where did that come from?
15: At the restaurant. So the restaurant, went nowhere, but I saw the popularity of vodka. So that's where I got the idea. I said to myself, look, the vodka is popular. I'm going to buy a Quebec-based vodka. And it actually, a couple of days later, when I went to ACQ, our state government liquor board, that I discovered that there was no vodka produced in Quebec. So that's how I got the idea. I said to myself, how come we produce beer, wine, cider, name it, but no vodka, especially when you know that the most important ingredient in vodka is water. And in Quebec, it's like the best place in the world for quality water. So that's how I decided to produce my own vodka.
14: I remember the story that you won a contest, the best vodka in the world. Tell us about that.
15: So it took four years between the moment I got the idea of creating pure vodka and the moment we sold our first bottle. But a couple of weeks before that moment when we won our first world award, world's best vodka world award, it was we just got rejected by ACQ. It works by a call of tender. So I entered a call of tender. They were looking for a new Canadian spirits in the bracket, the price range I wanted to be in. And we got rejected. And my reflex was to enter a competition. I needed to have some points to go convince someone, you know. Yeah. I needed someone else to say it was a good vodka, not just me. So I hoped that just a judge would say, oh, wow, that vodka is excellent. So I got better than that. So we were named the world's best vodka in December 2009 for the first time at the World Vodka Masters. And a couple of days later, ACQ called me back. They reevaluated our file, and that's how in January 2010 we sold our first bottle.
14: But it must have been big news in Quebec and Canada.
15: It was huge. It was huge. We were in all the newspapers and magazines, but we were available nowhere. So that's how it put a lot of pressure, especially in Quebec, to change that.
14: I took students to Moscow a few years ago, and we did a vodka tasting at our house, because I just thought undergraduates and vodka, they'd go nuts, maybe.
15: Yeah.
14: So we couldn't tell a great vodka from a good one, because vodka is great if you don't have any taste.
15: Yeah.
14: So explain vodka to us.
15: It's quite complicated, because a normal human always looks for evidence, okay? What does it taste? What color? What do I smell? What do I feel? When you taste vodka, you have to look at the details. So what does it not taste? What don't I feel when I drink it? You know, when you drink a good vodka, it's smooth. When you drink a bad vodka, you really taste it. So it's all about the details in vodka. So it's a bit like spring water. So that's why it's super complicated for people to be able to make the difference, because of course it's not as obvious as a bad wine. Because bad wine, you just smell it from far away and you can see it even just with the color sometimes. So, yeah, it's quite a challenge. Vodka is a difficult spirit to be able to be expert in.
14: Last time I spoke a few years ago, you just come back from 8 months away, a sabbatical. Yeah. You describe yourself before the sabbatical as humanly dead. Mm-hmm. Why do you say that, and how does humanly alive look today?
15: Humanly dead is being at the point where you don't even know what you do. You know, you wake up in the morning, you go in front of your computer, you don't know what you have to do, you don't know what's urgent or not, you push, you procrastinate, you find that everybody around you is stupid, you have no patience, and you try to do something that normally takes you 30 minutes and it takes you 3 weeks and it's not well done. That's what burnout is.
14: Yeah.
15: On the other side, today, what humanly alive is to take a step back and not come back like before. Because definitely the way I am as an entrepreneur, the way I was before, was always pedal to the floor, 100 kilometers an hour, and just never stopped. And the way I am today is really, I always take a step. It's like I live my life now, but I look at it from a step back also. So when I take a decision, I think more about it. When I accept to meet someone or I accept to come with you, I look at my calendar before and I choose wisely the date and not just, let's say, okay, next Tuesday without checking my calendar and there's eight other things on Tuesday. So it's just a, I had to rewire my brain and my natural Nicolas to be able to come back, not like before, but as a new Nicolas, a new and improved Nicolas. Because actually, since I came back, I feel so less pressure on every day. Pressure is always there in business, but I feel so much more in control in my natural life, in regular life, and in my business life. So that's a game changer.
20: So you're a better father and husband.
15: Definitely. And that's the most important thing of my whole journey in that field, let's say the burnout thing. It's really the fact that today I'm so much prouder of the father and the husband that I am. And I've always wanted to be the best in what I did, but I understood that you cannot be the best at everything you do. So you have to choose at one point. And to choose when you always are running around. Look, I was working for the past 15 years like a maniac. You don't have time to take the good decision. You think you choose, but you don't choose. Life runs you. And now I run my life instead of life runs mine, you know?
20: Today, I'm delighted to be speaking with Nicolas Duvernay, CEO of Duvernay Creative Spirits, a Montreal-based alcohol manufacturer. I'm Carl Moore from McGill University, and you're listening to the CEO Series. Next up, I'll ask Nicolas about the challenges student entrepreneurs face when it comes to getting financed and the road to winning the Vodka Masters competition, a prestigious competition for vodka manufacturers held in London every year.
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6: From the National Newsroom of the Canadian Press, I'm Naira Ahmed. The FIFA World Cup is moving to Canada's west coast today as Australia faces Turkey in the first tournament game at Vancouver's BC Place. This Vancouver resident was in attendance for Canada's first ever World Cup point after a 1-1 draw with Bosnia-Herzegovina on Friday, taking the game in from a watch party in Vancouver.
0: The energy was great. You know, I feel that everybody here was really excited about having the World Cup in Vancouver. We're in Canada, all up. Everybody really excited about it, cheering on for Canada. It's a sea of red, which is really exciting as well. Yeah, nice vibe.
6: Before the match, two men from Germany were arrested after police officers were assaulted at Toronto Stadium.
8: Police say they responded to an altercation in the stands on Friday afternoon, and items were thrown at officers when they tried to eject a fan from the stadium. Police say two officers suffered minor injuries and two people were arrested associated with a Bosnian fan group. A 25-year-old and a 27-year-old have each been charged with assaulting a peace officer. John Kennedy, The Canadian Press.
6: Saturday's game marks the start of Vancouver's seven-match World Cup schedule. Canada's next two matches against Qatar on June 18th and Switzerland on June 24th will both be played in Vancouver. Meanwhile, Prime Minister Mark Carney is continuing his trip in Europe, now in Ireland. Today he is set to drum up business and investment with European peers and visit his ancestors' home on the Emerald Isle. He is scheduled to meet with Ireland's head of government, Micheál Martin, and attend a welcoming ceremony at Dublin Castle. The head of the Ireland-Canada Business Association says the bonds between the two countries are strong since the 1800s when Canada took in thousands fleeing famine in Ireland.
9: That has been evidenced and memorialized through sculptures, through foundation parks, memorial parks, funded by both the Ireland and the Irish and the Canadian government. And particularly in Ireland Park in Toronto, you'll see that. And you'll see it in Montreal, and you'll see it in different cities. So that's really important to us, the history.
6: An estimated 4.5 million Canadians have Irish ancestry. That's almost 15% of the population. And two police officers in Quebec have been suspended over racism allegations. 14 others were also reassigned in the borough of Montreal Nord. Montreal police say it all stems from allegations of discriminatory and racist behavior towards citizens. La Presse and Radio Canada had reported the allegations included officers cutting the hair of racialized citizens to turn into trophies. Police have since confirmed those reports. The two suspended officers are now under investigation regarding possible violations of the criminal code. 14 other officers were reassigned to tasks that do not require contact with any citizens involved in the investigation. And Montreal's mayor has asked the provincial government to accelerate the implementation of body cameras for police officers. This is the Canadian Press. In sports, there are four World Cup games, including one in Vancouver, where Australia plays Turkey on a newly installed natural grass surface, a temporary pitch built over BC Place Stadium's artificial turf. Elsewhere, Qatar plays Switzerland, Brazil meets Morocco, and Scotland faces Haiti. The Toronto Blue Jays will be aiming to win two in a row this afternoon when they host the New York Yankees in the middle set of a three-game weekend series. Meanwhile, the New York Knicks can win the Larry O'Brien Championship Trophy tonight with the win in Texas. The Knicks lead the best of seven NBA Finals 3-1 over the San Antonio Spurs, who blew a 29-point lead in Game 4. The Grey Cup champion Saskatchewan Roughriders host the BC Lions today in the CFL season opener for both West Division teams. And Ben James has a one-shot lead heading into today's third round at the RBC Canadian Open. From the Canadian Press, I'm Naira Ahmed.
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4: Hi, this is George from George's Greek Village. You probably think of Dad as a guy who has everything. But does Dad have a plate of delicious flaming saganaki? Nope. How about a perfectly grilled ribeye steak topped with our demi-glaze and feta? Or a patio with a front row view of the ships cruising the canal? This Father's Day, treat the guy who has everything to something he's always wanted. A great meal at George's Greek Village, 535 Queenston Street, right at the Homer Bridge.
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14: Hello again, you're listening to the CEO Series, and today I'm speaking with Nicolas Duvernay, CEO of Duvernay Creative Spirits, Montreal-based alcohol manufacturer that makes vodka and gin, among other things. So you're the president of the company?
15: President and founder. I have no more employees under my responsibility. I became, let's say, an entrepreneur. Since that moment, I have so many new ideas that came, but I decided to not all do them instead of before. But yeah, when you're too tired, when you're literally in burnout, you have no place in your head for innovation and creativity. And I think that's my strength. And now today, the only pressure that I put to myself is to have always space in my head to be able to see what others can't see, to be able to help my team, because then they have so many things in their head, but me, maybe there's a little space that I can take for them to think about things that sometimes you don't see. I love working on details today. I love helping my team today. I love being the one that can think about the future and not just in 3 months or 6 months, but next year, what will we do? So, yeah.
14: So you have a bunch of ideas.
15: Yeah.
14: Some you just reject yourself.
15: Yeah, big time.
14: Other ones, people go, love you, but I'm not sure that, I think this one's better. Like they give you feedback in a pleasant way.
15: Yeah, definitely. And what was difficult before is that I wanted to do all my ideas, and I did a lot. But today, even if sometimes it's a great idea, it's not because it's a great idea that you have to do it. And I think that the most important lesson from my whole journey is that, yes, it's a great idea, but you don't have to do it. Sometimes to not confuse your team is way more important than just creating another new idea.
14: So you have a very entrepreneurial mindset. Mm-hmm. Your employees have more of a corporate mindset, both are needed to go forward.
15: Definitely.
14: Beyond the vodka, what other products do you have these days?
15: So I'm working on I've always been interested in where the media is going. I do a lot of TV and a lot of radio. And I'm working actually, it's at the point where it's a business plan, but I'm working on what will be the future of media. And I truly believe that it's a blend of everything that exists and maybe something that doesn't exist. Mm. But I truly believe in everything that is digital. But I'm still convinced that traditional media, there's a space for it. There's definitely a space for it. So I'm working on what will be the next platform or what will be the next way to do it. It's quite a challenge because I think that a lot of people think it's going to be obvious and it's going to be all digital. But no, the real contact with real people, radio and TV is not dead. Trust me, I do a lot of them and there's a lot of people still listening to them. But how can we manage to blend the new reality, which is digital, the fact that radio and TV is hard because they have no more revenue because of GAFA and stuff. So I'm working on that, and I'm working also on another big project. It's been 11 years that I write for Les Affaires, like you, and next week, it's going to be my 500th Chronicle.
14: Congratulations.
15: Thank you very much. And I've did 6 years on Dragon's Den French version. I do a lot of things. And all that content, I feel it sucks that I do it for one day and then it disappears. So I'm working on, I don't know how to name it, but I'm working on how can I reuse that content that is still relevant, but that we are just, today the big problem I think is that we create content, but we don't use it as like we need to use it.
14: Okay.
15: Back then, you did a painting, you kept it on the wall, and we still have it 500 years later. Mm-hmm. Today, you write an amazing article in Les Affaires. The day after, it disappears for life. So there's something, I think, with all the content that already exists, I think that there's a lot of knowledge that we can put back in front that can be useful. So, yeah, a lot of projects that are in my head right now, or just I'm working on them. But, of course, a lot of different new products for our company, for the company also. So I'm always open to, I want to go more in depth now.
14: It strikes me as what you're talking about is a book.
15: Yeah, yeah, it's but one, it's not one, just a book.
14: No. But so, have you written a book yet?
15: Yeah, I've written three books, two on the storytelling side of my journey, and one on the remote work. I failed it miserably, so I decided to ask 9 experts, like a lawyer, a physiotherapist, a psychologist, to help me understand how to be able to remote work without failing. And it's quite a challenge.
14: So share a little bit of the advice for my listeners, myself. How can we work remotely better?
15: So there was a couple of questions. It was in 2020, and it was the beginning of the pandemic. And there was a lot of questions on my side for me, but also for my staff. Let's say someone works from their kitchen and they get hurt. Who pays? Are they insured? Is it the company that's responsible? So there's that part. And on the other side, I think that the biggest thing is that I missed me when it was 100% remote work is the importance of a team, to be able to have those small chit chat every day. The importance also of screen fatigue. We were like 100% of our time in front of a computer, drove us nuts. There was a real effect on your body, because you didn't move and you were only looking at a webcam or stuff like that. And there's also the fact that I couldn't stop, you know, at the office. I saw people leaving, so I'm like, oh, it's time to leave. But when you're in front of a computer, you don't manage as well your time.
14: Yeah.
15: So you overwork and you overdo everything. So there's a lot of things that I've learned. I'm not against remote work, but I love human, so it's quite a challenge.
14: Today, I'm delighted to be speaking with Nicolas Duvernay, CEO of Duvernay Creative Spirits, a Montreal-based alcohol manufacturer. I'm Carl Moore from McGill University, and you're listening to the CEO Series. Next up, we'll explore the strategy behind focusing on key markets like Quebec, France, and Japan, and how the challenges of building a premium product work out in a competitive industry.
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14: Hello again, you're listening to the CEO Series, and today I'm speaking with Nicolas Duvernay, CEO of Duvernay Creative Spirits, Montreal-based alcohol manufacturer that makes vodka and gin, among other things. Are you an extrovert or introvert?
15: Both.
14: Or an ambivert?
15: Yeah. Okay. I'm really...
14: And you sound like an extrovert when you think about it.
15: I am, but it's funny you asked that question because... There's a lot of questions I didn't ask myself when I was younger. Until I was maybe 30 years old, I said that I was half and half. Half Quebec, half France. But I was lying. I'm 100% Quebec, 100% France, you know? And for a long time, I thought I was an extrovert because I always talk. I do keynotes everywhere. I blah, blah, blah. But at the same time, I discovered when I was thinking about my whole journey, and it helped me a lot with a psychologist and ergotherapist also, that I love to be by myself and just think also. I love writing. I love walking, especially in cemeteries, because I love history. So in cemeteries, there's a lot of history. So, and I love like silence. So I'm both. I'm okay. Really both.
0: You need both in order to be effective. I'm slightly scared by the cemetery part, but it's because of the history, the names. Yeah. Okay, that's for now. So you tried to enter the U.S. market three times.
15: Yeah.
0: 2020 during the pandemic, early 2025, and now you have a plan starting in Florida in 2026. What's different this time?
15: But at one point, you have to choose, or it's status quo, or you work with some uncertainties. And we decided to work with some uncertainties because, unfortunately or unfortunately, whatever your idea is, Donald Trump won't be there for the next 25 years. Will it be better after him? I don't know. But at one point, I think that business should continue because we have to advance and we have to take risks, you know, at one point, because or else we're going to stay here and just wait until I don't know when. And it's not good for business. It's not good for our creativity. It's not good for the flow of our staff. So we decided to

0: So people can drink too much.
1: Oh, definitely.
0: No question about it. And you want to be responsible. Yeah. Do people drink less than they did 5 or 10 years ago, or how is it evolving?
1: Yeah, okay. Definitely. Our ready to drink non-alcoholic side of the business is pretty big. People drink more wisely. They drink better quality. They drink less. I always hesitate to say they drink less because it depends on the market. But in Canada, definitely they drink less. Mm. What we see is that people who drink non-alcoholic products, they also drink alcoholic products. So they drink less. They don't just stop drinking at all, you know. But when you look at specific other countries, they don't drink less. So a lot of studies are being done right now to know if people drink less or do they have less money to drink.
0: Okay.
1: Yeah, there's a big difference, especially Gen Z. Or do they drink less but smoke weed or take mushrooms or whatever they want to take?
0: Okay.
1: So we're not sure yet where it's going to go. But for us, definitely, they drink less spirits, so our bottles. But we sell more RTDs, spirit-based.
0: What's RTDs?
1: Ready to drink.
0: Okay.
1: So cocktail ready to drink. So it's not, I wouldn't say, oh yeah, yeah, definitely they drink less. No, they drink differently, but volume-wise for the spirit category, definitely it's less. But if they switch to RTDs, so now it's hard to answer really, like, is it really a drastic change or it's an economic change? Is it a tendency that's going to stay or not? We don't know, but I think that people are more alert to the dangers, potential dangers of alcohol. So I wouldn't be surprised that we wake up in 5 years, we look at the five back years and say, yeah, definitely they slowed down a bit.
0: You've described your company as the biggest of the smallest,
1: yeah,
0: and the smallest of the biggest. What does that mean?
1: So when you look at, there's around 3,000 producers of spirits, Canada, US. We're maybe in the volume top 10 of those producers, volume-wise, in cases of 9 liters. That's how we calculate.
0: Wow.
1: But when you look at the bigger player, international players, they do 100 times what the number one of those 3,000 players do. So that's why we're very big for a lot of medium and small players, but we're still small for the big, big, big players. There's like, there's a dichotomy in the industry where there's not a lot of big, medium players. It's or you're, it's like the car industry, or you're huge, or you do a bit of cars, you know,
0: okay,
1: or your Toyota or your Lamborghini. But there's no, it's rare that you're in the middle, you know. There's a bit, but not a lot.
0: Some companies have come after you to buy you.
1: Yeah.
0: Why have you decided not to take that path at this point?
1: One of them, it was just before the pandemic, and they believed in our spirits, but they didn't understand the RTD, ready to drink side, okay, of it. And in my head, it was so obvious that the future was RTDs that I'm like, I'm scared that they're going to not understand our vision and then just not be able to achieve what we wanted to achieve. Funny enough, now they're huge in RTDs with their own spirit that they did in RTDs. And other times, it wasn't the vision that we wanted or just the timing. I think that you always dream, say, when you're a young entrepreneur, or a lot of young entrepreneurs dream to sell their business. But at one point, you're like, okay, but sell it for what? And sell and what will I do after? And did I really do what I wanted to do with that business? And is there an urgency to sell it? So You think about a lot of things, and me, I always said, if I still see space to grow and space to finance myself, I'm going to continue.

0: So if they said, here's $100 million, you can walk away and never work a day in your life, that doesn't appeal to you?
1: Look, when you see the check, I'm sure it appeals.
0: Yeah, that's fair enough.
1: But when you... I don't complain of the life I have. I have a beautiful life. So at one point, and I'm not a spender, so I won't buy a Lamborghini or a Rolex. So yes, money talks. But there's my team also. I love working with them. They love working, I think, with me. And we're building something amazing. So of course I'm going to sell it one day, for sure. It's not my kids that are going to take my business. But... nothing's urgent for me right now.
0: This is the CEO Series. Nicholas, thanks for joining us today and sharing such thoughtful insights. Also, thank our show producer, Aya Ibrahim, our technical producer, Marco Campagna, and scriptwriter, Stephanie Richer. Thanks for tuning into the CEO Series. A la prochaine.
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8: From the National Newsroom of the Canadian Press, I'm Naira Ahmed. Vancouver Mayor Ken Sim says it's been over 3 years of talks, and tonight the city will host its first game of the FIFA World Cup when Australia takes on Turkey. Fans took in Canada's first game and World Cup point in Toronto on Friday, including Lorena Navarrete, who spontaneously made the trip from Victoria to attend the Vancouver Fan Festival.
9: The energy was amazing from start to finish. It was amazing. Everybody loved it.
8: Tonight's match in Vancouver will also serve as the first World Cup test of BC Place's newly installed natural grass surface. The temporary pitch was built over the stadium's artificial turf and is supported by irrigation, ventilation, and UV light systems. Meanwhile, Prime Minister Mark Carney is in Ireland today to drum up business and investment with European peers and visit his ancestors' home on the Emerald Isle. Carney has arrived in Dublin, where he will meet with Micheál Martin, Ireland's head of government, and attend a welcoming ceremony at Dublin Castle. The leaders are set to hold joint media availability in the afternoon, and Carney also plans to deliver remarks and take part in a discussion on transatlantic ties between Canada and Europe. Independent grocers are welcoming the federal government's national food security strategy aimed at opening more food terminals and boosting competition. Gary Sands of the Canadian Federation of Independent Grocers says having more food terminals can improve food accessibility for rural and remote independent retailers.
10: We have to look at establishing food hubs so that we can shorten those distances across the country for those independent grocers getting product and being able to transport it to the communities they serve.
8: Food hubs, which are part of Ottawa's $3 billion investment, would bridge the gap and serve as a distribution link, consolidating local supply and lowering shipping costs for northern and rural independent grocers. The federal government has tabled a bill to change the way Canada bars imports of products made with forced labor. The proposed legislation follows an American tariff threat, although the Liberals say the bill was not tabled solely due to pressure from the United States. It would create a public list of products that have been linked to forced labor in specific regions and require importers to prove that specific products from listed regions were not made through slavery. And in Australia, a woman was critically injured off a popular Sydney beach in the latest spat of shark attacks in the country. The woman is believed to be in her 30s and suffered serious leg and arm injuries in the attack. Three spearfishing divers have been killed by sharks off the Australian coast since May 16th, bringing the total number of fatalities in the nation this year to 4. This is the Canadian Press. In sports, there are 4 World Cup games, including one in Vancouver, where Australia plays Turkey on a newly installed natural grass surface, a temporary pitch built over BC Place Stadium's artificial turf. Elsewhere, Qatar plays Switzerland, Brazil meets Morocco, and Scotland faces Haiti. The Toronto Blue Jays will be aiming to win two in a row this afternoon when they host the New York Yankees in the middle set of a three-game weekend series. Meanwhile, the New York Knicks can win the Larry O'Brien Championship Trophy tonight with the win in Texas. The Knicks lead the best of seven NBA Finals 3-1 over the San Antonio Spurs, who blew a 29-point lead in Game 4. The Grey Cup champion Saskatchewan Roughriders host the BC Lions today in the CFL season opener for both West Division teams. And Ben James has a one-shot lead heading into today's third round at the RBC Canadian Open. From the Canadian Press, I'm Naira Ahmed.
0: Picture this. 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
17: Here's a quick look at your forecast. Today, hot and sunny all day. Strong winds, though, gusting up to 50 kilometers per hour, hopefully cooling things off a little bit. The high, though, sitting at 30 degrees. It'll feel more like 34 with the humidex. Tonight, clear skies, strong winds continuing as temps dip down to a low of 19. Tomorrow, expect showers or possible thunderstorms with a cooler high of 22. Then going into Monday, skies clearing back up to bring back the sunshine as temps go down a bit more to a high of 18.
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20: Of West Lincoln this morning. Kicking off the guests and our conversation about West Lincoln is DJ Brooks, Manager of Community Services. Good morning, DJ.
21: Good morning. Thanks for having me.
20: Well, thanks for being here early. Sometimes people don't want the early spot.
21: Yeah, We didn't have to draw straws. I just volunteered for the early one. I've got kids. I'm up early anyways. This is when all the best drivers are on the road anyways.
20: Absolutely.
21: Right? They're paying attention.
20: The best listeners at this time. We have only the best happening.
21: All the good stuff happens at 6:20.
20: Exactly. Okay, speaking of good stuff, that's what you're here to talk about. You get to do fun stuff, right? Like, your job's pretty fun.
21: Well, yeah, my staff's job's pretty fun. They get to do all the fun stuff. But yeah, we're lucky, right? The rec department, we get to put on these community-facing events, have these community-facing programs. And at the end of the day, we're the fun side of municipal work. So, you know, all of our Canada Day events, movies in the park, running arenas and parks and providing spaces for people to go out as a family or even as an individual and or friends, whatever, and just have fun and recreate, right? We know in 2026 that there's a real issue with screens and lack of community for some people. So we provide the spaces, events, and places where people can get out and enjoy a sense of community.
20: We all need that for sure. So let's get into some of the specifics. Canada Day is coming up.
21: Yeah, Canada Day is coming up. My staff are in full prep mode for that one. It's
20: full face paint already?
21: No, not yet. Not yet, but we're planning on it. So all the planning for that is going on right now. Most of it's you'll start seeing it come up on our website. So we have our headliner Mitch Thorne is dealt with, teaser crossed, eyes are dotted. So that's coming. And we're going to have our big fireworks show at the end of the night. A lot of, you know, if you've been to the West Lincoln Canada Day event before, it's going to feel very similar, but we're just adding some little touches, right? So we're going to have like our bouncy castles, things like that, our kids entertainment area, and then more of an adult space as well, so that it kind of fits the needs, wants of all generations. So it starts at 3 o'clock and it goes till 10. We're expecting actually a very busy Canada Day this year. It's weird. What happens is Canada Day is on a Wednesday.
20: Yeah, right in the middle of the week.
21: So people stay.
20: Right.
21: So
20: okay.
21: They
20: instead of going out of town.
21: Correct.
20: Okay.
21: Right. So if it's on a Friday, they'll go up to the cottage. They'll go somewhere for the weekend to celebrate. When you've got a midweek Canada Day, all the local Canada Days are usually very well attended. So for those in West Lincoln or out of West Lincoln planning on coming to our Canada Day, just be prepared for parking. We've got shuttles from a few different locations throughout the community to get you there, because parking is limited on site at our Leisureplex. But yeah, just check our website for information on which lot and shuttle maybe makes the most sense for you. But yeah, we look forward to having tons and tons of people there.
20: Okay, that's good stuff. Great tips as well. You mentioned the movie nights. When are those?
21: Yeah, so we just confirmed our four movie nights through the summer with our hosts, which we're very grateful to have three different groups hosting for us this year. So July 17th, we've got Lilo and Stitch, and our local MPP, Sam Oosterhoff, is hosting that one. Friday, July 31st, Harold and the Purple Crayon and Merritt Funeral Home, a local funeral home in town, who seems to sponsor or host just about everything we do. They're an awesome community member. They're hosting that one. Friday, August 14th, Zootopia 2, Modern is hosting, and then Modern again on Friday, August 28th, is hosting Goat. So we've got those four through the summer months. They're at the West Lincoln Community Center, and they usually start at dusk.
20: Okay.
21: So we don't give
20: depends
21: like a time.
20: We know as the summer goes on, the days get a little shorter. But we love those.
21: July 17th,
20: sure.
21: They'll probably start at 9, and then by August 28th, it's 8 or 8:30.
20: Right. So, something I might be able to attend. Yeah. I can't be up till 9 o'clock. That's too late. What's the Roots and Rhythm event?
21: So in the past, we've had what we called the Market Parket. Oh, I'm going to get it wrong now because we've changed it since I've been here.
20: Your staff's yelling at you.
21: They are. They're like, what are you doing? It was a market event with music, and now we've rebranded it to Roots and Rhythm because we really wanted to showcase the agricultural spirit of West Lincoln. We truly are a farming and agricultural community. It's not just like lip service. It's not just a sign on the board. Truly a large part of who we are here in West Lincoln is that agricultural roots. So we've tried to create an event that kind of really understands that spirit. So for 6 weeks in a row, we're going to have bands, line dancing, a market with vendors. But then what we're really trying to do is add that agricultural spirit through working with partners. So like on July 22nd, it's Chicken and Coop Night, and the Chicken Farmers of Ontario and the Egg Farmers of Ontario are going to be there doing educational stuff, doing entertainment stuff. So it's going to be a whole night with music and dancing and a market, but based around chicken and egg farming.
20: Okay.
21: And then we're also going to have July 29th is Meet the Herd Night with Brookturn Farms. And that's more of a dairy education. So dairy farming. And again, there's going to be interactive displays on dairy farming and education on dairy farming and fun events around dairy farming. Then August 5th is Pastures and Plates, which is, I think that's more beef farming. August 12th is Big Machine Night with Premier Equipment. And then we're starting at July 15th and finishing it August 19th with more of like the 15th is a kickoff with family activities and stuff. And then August 19th is the Sunset Social, which is kind of the come down, more adult activities. So we're really, really focusing hard. And my staff are really focusing hard on really grabbing onto these agricultural roots having education and entertainment based around these agricultural roots, which I think is really, really cool and what really differentiates us from all the other communities.
20: Yeah.
21: Because, you know, Grimsby's got a market, Pelham's got a market, Niagara Falls has a market. So we don't want to just have a market. We want to have music. We want to have this educational and entertainment piece based around who we are here in West Lincoln.
20: Yeah, and I think, you know, whether you're part of the agriculture community or not, those are all really, like, people are very interested in the educational part. Like, if you think of, like, the Royal Winter Fair, while you were saying all those, I thought, oh, this is like a breakdown of the things you might find at a big event like that.
21: Yeah, absolutely. Because, you know, Smithville itself, right? There's not a lot of farming in Smithville proper. It's a town. You know, there's subdivisions. But there's lots of people there that understand where they live and where they've chosen to live.
20: Yep.
21: And want to learn about and be educated. Or maybe, you grew up on a farm, you know, in Addercliff or in Wellandport, and now you just live in Smithville proper, and you want to go back to your roots again, and you love the idea of farming and agriculture. So
20: yeah,
21: I think it's a good mix that way as well.
20: I love it. Super interesting stuff. So do people sign up for that? They just show up?
21: No, yeah, that's totally free. It's at the West Lincoln Community Center, so all the entertainment will take place at the Bandshell, weather permitting, obviously, but we... the ice is out at the arena right now, so if there happens to be a weather event, we'll just move it all inside. We'll pick it all up and get it in, but we're very hopeful for at least 6 days of good weather. So just show up, totally free. We also have events going on at the community center at that time to try to kind of amplify the event. So we have, like, our gym is what we call an open gym for young families. So you can go in and play basketball, floor hockey, things like that. So it's not just for the adults to sit and listen to music. We're trying to really ramp that up by providing a space for all ages between events outside and inside. So yeah, totally free. Come on by at the community center on those days. Everything starts at around 5 o'clock. Headliner starts around 7, usually wrapped up by about 9. So it's not exactly late night into the night.
20: My kind of night, DJ. I'm telling you, that sounds amazing. Is there the West Lincoln Town website? Is that the best place to go?
21: Yeah.
20: Follow socials, that kind of thing?
21: For everything, our social media is awesome. Beth, our communications person, is great at getting things out, but our website has everything up to date as well. It is, I know the website's changing literally this week, I think. Jess? Yeah? The website's changing this week?
20: Yeah, she's working on it right now.
21: Yeah, it's like I know it's being updated. So, but yeah, you can find everything on our socials, Facebooks, Instagram, and just the website.
20: Okay, well, you know what? They saved the best for first, DJ. This was so fun. Thank you so much for being here.
21: Thanks for having me.
20: DJ Brooks, Manager of Community Services here as we roundtable road trip in West Lincoln.
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4: Now, Fire Chief Tim Hofsink. Good morning, Chief.
5: Good morning. How are you?
4: I'm good. Thanks so much for being here.
5: Absolutely.
4: All right. And it's nice this time of year. You know, the days are long. We're at a little bit of sun already in the 6 o'clock hour, so it's a beautiful day.
5: It is a beautiful day out there.
4: All right. So tell us about, I really enjoy the roundtable road trips. We get to know about the different towns and cities in Niagara. And sure, all of the fire departments, I know you all closely will work together and your colleagues and things, but you all run a little bit different. So tell us about how it works here in West Lincoln.
5: Absolutely. We do run a little differently. In some of the larger cities, of course, there are career firefighters. Here in West Lincoln, this is an all-volunteer force. So we have 55 firefighters. They are all part-time on-call firefighters. So they carry pagers, they carry cell phones that have apps on them to notify them of fire calls. And when an incident comes in, they get notified, they respond to the stations, and then they take the trucks out. So it's a little different. When people move to small towns, sometimes they believe that there will be firefighters in the stations at all times, but in this case, that is not so. So we have a large group. They are a good group of dedicated people, and when calls come in, they're leaving their families, they're leaving their work, and they're going to respond to emergencies. So yeah, it's a great group of people.
4: Amazing. And so what are we talking about in terms of volume throughout the year? How many emergency calls are these people going to?
5: Well, it does, as we were mentioning earlier, it does go up and down a little bit over the course of the year. But typically, we're running between 300 and 400 calls a year. So that averages out to roughly one call a day.
4: Okay. Yeah. And you think about firefighters, of course, you are responding to issues of fire, but you are also at the accidents.
5: Yeah, absolutely. In fact, motor vehicle collisions are some of the most common incidents that we respond to. We do have a large number of fires and medical incidents, but motor vehicle collisions are very common. We have, being the largest area municipality in Niagara, we have a large number of roads, and they're generally fairly high-speed rural roads. So the collisions that do occur are often severe. So our crews are well-trained to deal with those emergencies, and we have excellent equipment to deal with it. But, it seems to be often in the nice weather that we do see more of those collisions. And unfortunately, we do encourage people to be cautious, to stay alert, and to pay attention to their surroundings, because it's very easy to be distracted, especially on these nice summer days. The consequences can be fairly severe. So
4: definitely. How about that training? How does that work? Is it ongoing?
5: It is an ongoing training program. So recently, the Ontario government required that firefighters are certified to the same level across the board throughout the province of Ontario, and career firefighters and volunteer firefighters are required to be certified to the NFPA standards. So our firefighters train weekly for a couple of hours every Wednesday night, but our recruit program, it's a pretty substantial program, and it runs about 160 hours, and that gets our firefighters basically from somebody who comes in off the street not knowing anything about firefighting to being a certified firefighter responding on the trucks. And it takes about 14 months.
4: Okay, wow. Mm-hmm. And is that possible for somebody who's kind of never done anything to be able to become a volunteer firefighter?
5: It absolutely is. That was the career path that I followed myself. I was 21 years old here in Smithville and didn't really know anything about firefighting. I came to the fire hall and applied and received all the training, and you know, 30 years later, here I am.
4: Yeah, so, just like that, overnight success, right?
5: Tim? Overnight success, yeah. only a 3-decade. That's right. But absolutely. We bring people in, and, you know, there are some folks that have had previous firefighter training, but many are coming in just with an interest to serve their communities, and we support them in developing their skills and becoming certified firefighters and really making a difference.
4: That's tremendous. And they have green lights, right?
5: They do have green lights. So the Highway Traffic Act allows us to use green lights only as a courtesy light. So we're basically alerting drivers around us that we are responding to an emergency, and we're requesting that they would give way to firefighters. The emergency emergency that they're responding to could be at your own home. So any time that we can save in getting our firefighters to those emergency scenes is you know, it's worth the effort.
4: So watch out for the green lights.
5: Absolutely, yeah. Pull over and allow these folks to get to the emergency scene or to the fire hall so that they can respond in the fire trucks.
4: Good to know what's going on there. Another interesting fact here is the water, because of course, when you're responding to a fire, that is a very important part. But given this large geographic area, you don't have hydrants everywhere.
5: That's correct, yeah. We have about 385 square kilometers, and only the area of Smithville here in West Lincoln has hydrants. So the vast majority of West Lincoln does not have any hydrants or water pipes in the ground. So whenever there's an emergency that requires us to put water on a fire, we need to bring that water with us. So we have a couple of very, very large tankers. They hold about 13,000 liters of water each. And they respond with us, so we take basically our entire water supply machine with us as we go. And when we arrive, we start setting that up right away. And a couple of big pools that we carry on the side of each tanker, we dump the water in there and then start fighting the fire with the water that we bring.
4: Oh, wow. Okay. Yep. So it's great that you have that equipment, that the town has made sure that that's important and all that stuff's up to date.
5: Yeah, absolutely. Council's been very supportive for us in that regard. We do have excellent neighbors as well. We have agreements with our neighboring fire departments so that when we have these large-scale events, we can draw on their tankers as well, and there's reciprocal agreements, and we basically share our tankers back and forth in a mutual aid agreement, and that allows for us to have, you know, kind of a force multiplier where we bring in these other units from other towns and run a continuous shuttle of trucks between, say, a hydrant or a fixed water source and the fire scenes, and we could have four or five, six at a time that are running if we have to flow a lot of water.
4: Okay, and something really interesting you let me know about before this is, like, I would think newer homes are better in terms of giving us time to get out, but that might not necessarily be the case because of the materials we use now, right?
5: That is true. At the beginning of my career, we had old farmhouses. Most of the things in there were kind of natural fibers, wood, wool, cotton, and as time's gone on, we have newer homes. They're better built as far as energy efficiency is concerned, but the products they're made of and the things that are in them are frequently made with polyurethane foam plastics, things of that nature, and that material burns faster, it burns hotter, and the homes are better sealed so that the heat is retained within the building as the fire burns. So it really does cut down on the amount of time that people have to escape their home in the event of a fire, where, you know, there may have been 5 minutes to get out. In an older home, you may have only 1 or 2 minutes now. And when you think about, you know, if you were to detect something going on in your home, what would you do to get out and just recognize the situation that you're in? That doesn't leave you very much time. So
4: not at all.
5: The early alerting is really the key. That is to make sure that you have working smoke alarms and carbon monoxide detectors in your home at every level of your home. That's critical. Those early detection pieces, that's what allows people to get out safely before the firefighters get there. Unfortunately, as quick as we are to respond, we simply can't be there within that 1 or 2 minute window. There just isn't enough time. So that's the part that everyone has to take on themselves to make sure that they're protecting themselves and their families with the proper use of these alarms and detectors.
4: That's going to stick with people today, Chief. Thanks for sharing that. And finally, if anybody wants to get involved, you are going to be recruiting coming up in the fall.
5: We are recruiting in the fall, absolutely. We have two stations here in West Lincoln. There's a rural station out in Caister Center, and the station here in Smithville. We'll be looking for personnel for each of those. For those applying for the Smithville station, you would need to live within the town borders, and for those applying out in Caister Center, it's a reasonable driving distance to the fire hall. We're a little bit more flexible out there. But yeah, we're looking to take on a number of staff for each station. Applications can be found online, so go to westlincoln.ca, and I think under the Living Here tab, there's the fire services. You can find the application online there. And yeah, we go through the entire process of screening, and hopefully we'll have a class starting in January.
4: Incredible. It's so nice to meet you, Chief. Thanks for stopping by this morning.
5: Thank you very much.
4: Joining us this morning, Fire Chief Tim Hofsink, as we broadcast broadcast live in the town of West Lincoln. That's where we have Roundtable Road Trip.
6: Here's a quick look at your forecast today. Hot and sunny all day. Strong winds, though, gusting up to 50 kilometers per hour, hopefully cooling things off a little bit. The high, though, sitting at 30 degrees. It'll feel more like 34 with the humidex. Tonight, clear skies, strong winds continuing as temps dip down to a low of 19. Tomorrow, expect showers or possible thunderstorms with a cooler high of 22. Then going into Monday, skies clearing back up to bring back the sunshine as temps go down a bit more to a high of 18.
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8: We're joined by Carmi Levy. He is our tech analyst. Carmi, how are you?
9: Oh, I'm having an awesome day. It's so good to be back with you, Bonnie.
8: Did you go away?
9: No, I didn't.
8: But okay. No, just wondering if you were able to escape and go on a vacation.
9: Oh, I wish I could have. I mean, I did get on my bike and go to some towns in southwestern Ontario just, you know, to visit. But then I rode back home. So it doesn't technically qualify as a vacation. It was only a few hours.
8: Listen, gas prices are high. We can only go places on our bikes now.
9: Granola is much cheaper and it's a wonderful fuel. And I hear it's really good for you. It keeps your cholesterol levels down.
8: Oh, my gosh, Carmi, you're funny. We'll talk about the tech stories. But have you gone through the UFO files that were released by the American government today?
9: I haven't. I was watching for it. I've been in a whole bunch of other interviews today on some other subjects, but I was waiting for it because, I mean, this is, you know, it's what I find interesting, though, is like this is the third time the federal government in the U.S. has like released documents that were supposed to shed new light on an historical event. So we have already seen the JFK papers. We've seen the Martin Luther King papers. And we didn't learn anything new. So, like, I'm kind of wondering what else we're going to learn about UFOs that we haven't already know, you know, that we don't already know. So I wasn't holding my breath. I'm kind of hoping it'll be a fun read. I do have some time set aside on the weekend to kind of dig through some of them. But I'm not expecting a lot because, as is often the case out of Washington, they promise something and then there's a big letdown. So, yeah, I don't have a whole lot of hope there. And what I find interesting also is a lot of the imagery that we see online from more recent events, most of them are rockets. So like when a rocket goes up, it does weird things in the atmosphere. Sometimes it makes something that it looks like, they call it jelly. And so a lot of the footage, it's super blurry. The timestamps roughly correlate to when SpaceX, in most cases, would have been launching a rocket. They're usually in, you know, either Florida, you know, U.S. East Coast or U.S. West Coast, which is where they launched them from. So the vast majority of them, there are reasonable explanations, either a rocket going up or something re-entering the atmosphere. And I suspect that a lot of what we're going to see in these papers will kind of validate that. But again, we've seen that before.
8: Okay. Well, take a look over them. A lot of people are saying that they're not very impressed with them. And, you know, even the one drawing that, you know, really was attracted a lot of attention, it's actually a sketch by the FBI based on. So it's like, you know, thanks, Trump, again.
9: Yeah, exactly. Yeah. Sorry, that was redacted. I know. I mean, it's. I feel like we're being played again because I got my hopes up for the JFK release as well as the MLK release. And I left feeling very disappointed. I had to walk around the block both times. So I might, I don't want to get my expectations up too high this time.
8: You're so healthy. You just go right to physical activity when you're frustrated.
9: Yeah. Well, I got to do something positive, right?
8: So the big story I would say this week is that a joint investigation by federal and provincial privacy commissioners has concluded that OpenAI violated Canadian privacy laws during the initial training of ChatGPT. This, yeah. And I believe you've kind of hinted at this before.
9: Yeah, and I remember, so November 2022, which is when ChatGPT was released to the public, and it was kind of like a watershed moment, first time that a major chatbot was released, you know, into mainstream use, that it wasn't just in the lab or available to researchers. And arguably that kind of started the AI era. And I remember when it first came out, first thing that I did was basically the same thing I did when Google first came out all those years ago. I searched for myself. I asked it questions about myself to see what does it know about me. And I was kind of shocked it knew a lot about me. So clearly it had been trained on things that I had put out there or that were put out there on my behalf. You know, I've been publishing a blog for a number of years, active on social media, publishing websites. So obviously there'd be stuff out there on me. And of course I work in media. So that was one. But what also freaked me out was a lot of the information was just downright wrong. And so now which of course, as we know, AI doesn't always get it right. And so now that the privacy commissioner, both at the federal level and in BC, Alberta and Quebec, his provincial counterparts, they took 3 years to investigate this, and they found that OpenAI, as part of the training process where they kind of hoovered up, they sucked up huge amounts of data from the open internet, so websites, blogs, social media posts, online forums, things like that, they just threw it into a database and they used that to train their model. And they didn't do a very good job of it. And so they overcollected. And it wasn't just regular information. It was healthcare information. It was financial. It was people's political views. And it was even information about kids, which they really shouldn't have been collecting, that they didn't ask permission. They didn't communicate in advance. They just went ahead and did it. And there was fake information in those. And they did not provide a provision for us as regular people, regular users, to get those mistakes corrected. So there's no button I could press that say, hey, you know, you got this wrong, please remove it. And OpenAI says our technology is now better. You know, we've addressed much of what the privacy commissioners have alleged. And, you know, we pledge to improve the way we handle this in future. But the reality is, this is the way the entire industry operates. And there is no law that holds them to account. And so they can say whatever they want. But the privacy commissioners, they don't have the power to actually do anything about OpenAI's transgressions. They can't punish them. They can't fine them. They can't sanction them. That's because we have no AI laws in place. And the privacy laws that we do have in place now were written in 1983.
8: Wow.
9: So they kind of don't really, they don't even recognize that AI exists. So they're calling on the government to, you know, get moving on this legislation. And we are hearing that they are planning on introducing AI legislation later this year. They're working on online harms. All of this would give them more tools to deal with OpenAI and other companies who behave this way in future. But for now, we're all just kind of, you know, we're hoping OpenAI does the right thing, but nothing's really going to change because that's not the business they're in. They're in the business of growing. They grow by sucking up a lot of data. They certainly don't grow by restricting our access to their platform.
8: The other story is that Meta will be using AI to analyze the height and bone structure to identify if users are underage. I can see a whole bunch of issues with this, with, you know, not all people who are small are children.
9: Yeah, exactly. And there will be false positives. So, of course, up until now, the way that Meta on its platforms like Facebook and Instagram and WhatsApp, the way they manage age is it's the honor system, right? You put your birthday in when you first register for the service. And if you decide to maybe fudge the numbers a little bit and make yourself look older, they're not checking. There's no automation there. And so if a 12-year-old makes it look like they're 14 years old and they get on, even though they're not supposed to be on until they're 13, there's nothing Meta can do. So they're going to use technology to essentially make sure that we're being honest. And so they're saying it's not facial recognition. They're calling it visual analysis. And basically what it does is it looks at someone. It looks at a photo and a video of them, and it looks for visual cues like height or bone structure. And then it estimates that person's general age. So it doesn't identify the person. There's no facial recognition. It doesn't store that information. It essentially uses it to answer the question, are you 13 or older? If yes, then you're on. If not, we're kicking you off. We're disabling your account. So, you know, the company's been, it's been fined hundreds of millions of dollars for putting kids at risk. This is one of the tools that it's going to be using to ensure that kids aren't, ending up on the platform when they shouldn't be, and that those minimum age restrictions are being respected. Because if they aren't, company's probably going to find itself back in court again.
8: All right, Carmi, we're out of time. Always appreciate you joining us, and we'll talk next week.
9: Awesome, and the truth is out there. I will be looking for it, I promise.
8: Spend the weekend going over those UFO files. Let me know if there's anything interesting.
9: I'm in there. We'll talk about this next week.
8: Thanks, Carmi. Carmi Levy is our tech analyst. Always love talking to him.
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8: Jeff Olachowski's here. He's Senior Media and Policy Analyst at Armstrong Strategy Group. They're located in downtown St. Catharines. Jeff, you were listening to the program earlier, and I Googled the most famous mom in Niagara. Laura Secord popped up. We just talked to friends of Laura Secord, and you shared some information that was really cool, and I think maybe we should push ahead with this.
16: Yeah, I was listening in my car while you were talking, and, you know, it brought to mind some thoughts that I had last year. Last year was Laura Secord's 250th birthday. She would have been 250. And I would say, yes, she is probably the most famous mom in Canada. And she's really a hero, a person for these times. At a time when Canada was basically under invasion by these American troops, she worked up the courage to leave her home, walk 16 hours through what was essentially a contested battle zone, to get up there to Fitzgibbon up at Beaver Dams and inform him that these Americans were coming. She was never really honored in her lifetime for that. The most she received was a small pension from the future King Edward VII. She's received some more honors now, however, but at this time, we are now in a position where Canada's sovereignty is under the greatest threat that we've seen since the War of 1812. We have Donald Trump threatening to make us the 51st state with economic force. We have the ongoing referendum crusade in Alberta, which appears to be a source of foreign interference. There is no better time to take a look at heroes like from the War of 1812, like Brock and Laura Secord. I've had it in my mind that it is perhaps time, and she was not honored in her life like this, that perhaps we need to award her some form of high honor. And I would think that the correct honor is the Cross of Valor, Canada's highest civilian honor for bravery. So, Mr. Baldinelli or Mr. Biddle, if you happen to be listening to the show today, I'm kind of giving you a layup here.
8: Yeah, I think it's a great idea. Hopefully we can get that done by next Mother's Day.
16: Here's hoping.
8: Yeah, because she it really was, you know, just such an inspiring story. And what I find interesting and also very inspirational is that here she is living in the 1800s with five kids, a wounded husband. We all know that, you know, diapers aren't available, phones aren't available, formula's not available, just really tough times. And she made that trek. Now, first of all, she could have been killed easily. Very dangerous time walking through the woods. She wasn't armed, and she brought information that was so essential to what we call home right now. Mm-hmm. And she left her kids at home for the betterment of all of the kids, not just hers.
16: Absolutely. And the amazing thing is, it's not just a walk through the woods. It's the walk through what is now called a gray zone. Mm-hmm. It's this ambiguous line of battle between one army and another army where the entire area is essentially an active combat zone where something could happen at any time. It's like someone trying to cross the front lines in eastern Ukraine right now. It would be incredibly dangerous, incredibly perilous. Even in that time when the technology was lesser and the armies were smaller, there was enormous risk for her. And if you look back, she is very emblematic of the kind of heroes who helped define Canada before Canada was a thing. Equivalent almost to the American Pilgrims in terms of people who were defining the shape of the United States before the United States ever truly existed. A lot of our earliest national identity came out of that war when ordinary people like Laura Secord, ordinary people who joined the Canadian militia and fought alongside the likes of Sir Isaac Brock, stood up to defend what was at the time their home from the United States, put their feet down and said, no, we would like to be distinct. This is our land. This is the society that we have chosen. This is where we live, where we have chosen to make our home. We will not go quietly into the good night. You have seen Mark Carney begin to evoke some of these figures as recently, a couple of weeks ago, he had this forward guidance moment where he evoked Sir Isaac Brock.
8: Mm-hmm. Yes, he did.
16: Yes, you don't normally see the likes of Sir Isaac Brock or Laura Secord brought up in Canadian political discourse, but you're seeing them brought up now because this is such a time when our very national identity is under threat from our angry southern neighbor who seems to want things from us that we cannot and should not give. I think this is a perfect time to revisit some of these heroes from Canada's past, these early founders of Canadian identity, and begin to revisit them and take a little more pride in the things that they accomplished. And Laura Secord is certainly one of the greats and is deserving of being honored like one of the greats.
8: Yeah, it makes me sad that she wasn't honored during her lifetime properly.
16: Mm-hmm. Well, it's unfortunate as well. If you look at some of the documents that originally came out, Fitzgibbon, the commander up at Beaver Dams, initially didn't put her name down in his report, probably to protect her identity. You know, there's the issue of if it leaks out, could there be reprisals against the Secord family? But when this came out later, he did sign kind of a signed affidavit and a statement that basically said, yes, Laura Secord came in. She provided me useful information that allowed us to thwart the Americans in their advance into what is now Thorold. She did all of the things she claims, and yet she was never truly honored in her lifetime for it. And it is a real shame, because she is gone down into Canadian legend as our Paul Revere.
8: All right, well, let's work on that. Hopefully by next year we can get this done. I would love to do the actual, I don't know if we could do it in a day or a weekend, but I would love to take the actual trek.
16: Yeah, it would be amazing to do that, to retrace these steps of history.
8: Yeah.
16: Now, it's a very different trek now, of course.
8: Yes.
16: The landscape of Niagara has completely changed. Many years ago, when I was still working for the St. Catherine Standard, I did a tour of many of these old battlefields. In fact, Niagara is very much laid out in the opposite way that it used to be. We now have trees along kind of our coastline with the Niagara River, and it's all bare inland. It used to be the opposite. They'd cleared out all the trees.

0: rights on Niagara because we're here. So the new bill significantly restructures Niagara's local government. It reduces our regional council size from 32 to 13. It also, even though we already appoint the chair, the language in there is that the chair would be appointed and also have strong chair powers that would allow the person, the chair, whenever they're appointed, they could override some local officials. So this was passed. The NDP politicians here in Niagara are speaking out saying, hey, like, this was not proper debate. Midnight debates are not fair to local residents. How do you feel about that?
1: I always think that there should be as much debate about changes to local democracy as possible. Ultimately, this is our representation. If we're not represented in changes to our representation, then something strange is going on. I think the biggest controversy with Bill 100 is going to be this idea that we are going to have a provincially appointed regional chair who exercises the powers of a strong mayor in terms of being able to wield a one-third override on council votes, being able to hire and fire key senior officials such as the chief administrative officer, being able to propose the budget, being able to override the will of council in some respects when it comes to provincial priorities. That is a very strong suite of powers. It's not one that's unheard of. For example, in the United States, strong mayors are a fairly common thing. But they are generally elected to the office. I think it would have been much easier for this province to justify this type of change here in Niagara had they gone out and said, okay, we are going to make this change. We're going to have a strong chair. But the chair is going to be elected at large. The fact that they have paired the strong chair powers with a chair who is unelected, appointed at the will of the Minister of Municipal Affairs and Housing, and by extension, the Premier, removes the democracy from it. Instead of the people choosing who to entrust these powers with, it is in the hands of Queen's Park.
0: Sam Osterhoff sent out a release on this today. I did try to get him on the show, but he is in Ottawa and hopefully can join us on Monday, because he sent out a release saying the population of our region is projected to increase to over 700,000 residents, we're talking about Niagara, by 2051, a significant transformation which will require new and innovative approaches to municipal governance and long-term planning. With the passage of this critical legislation, Niagara will be ready to lead the province as a preferred place to live, work, and visit. We will always support our municipal partners, both lower and upper tier, this is from Rob Flack, in delivering locally led solutions that offer better value for taxpayers and speed up decision making. So those were some of the comments made from Sam Osterhoff. He is the Niagara West Conservative MPP, and then Rob Flack, who is the Minister of Municipal Affairs.
1: I think the argument that you would see against that, and I would suspect you're hearing it from many opponents of this legislation, is that if you're becoming larger, does less representation really help you? It is certainly true that Niagara is set to grow quite a bit over the next couple of decades. Excuse me, I've got a frog in my throat today. It's certainly true that Niagara is set to grow, but does that necessarily mean that the solution is to reduce the amount of representation that we have and to decentralize it? One effect of Bill 100 is that it really removes the regional focus part of government. Insofar as it keeps regional council, those who are on the council are the mayors, people who are elected to head up an individual city and who do so with the individual city's concerns in mind. The ones they are losing are the regional councillors, those who go to that council because they have a regional focus and because they want to do regional things. You now lose that entire large block of people who think as a collective in favor of 12 people who are sort of kings of their own castles. Does that then ease the issue of parochialism in Niagara, or does it worsen it? Are we going to be at each other's throats with each one fighting for a slice of the pie? Or does this somehow facilitate things? Are decisions going to be made faster? And if they're made faster, are they going to be better? That is the question that we're facing, and from what I see here, it seems that the focus has shifted away from regional thinking towards devolving more to local thinking. I think the other issue as well is that when you lose that regional representation, that's a large part of your tax bill that you don't have as much input into.
0: Jeff Bolichowski is going to stick around.
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9: Good morning, I'm Christine Jansen. Here's what's making news. Niagara police are investigating a home invasion in Niagara-on-the-Lake. CKTB's Tom McKay has more.
10: It happened this past Wednesday in the Line 1 and 4 Mile Creek Road area. Officers say the break-in occurred just after 5 a.m. while the homeowners were inside the residence. Suspects entered, stole multiple items, and then fled the scene before police arrived. Some of the stolen property has since been recovered. One homeowner suffered minor injuries but did not require medical attention. Police say the investigation is ongoing and detectives are still working to confirm details. Anyone with information related to this incident is being asked to contact police or Crime Stoppers. Reporting in Niagara, Tom McKay, 610 CKTB News.
9: Meanwhile, police are also investigating an armed home invasion in Niagara Falls. On Tuesday, around 4:45 a.m., Niagara police were called to a home on St. Paul Avenue for reports of a robbery. Officers learned that several suspects wielding firearms broke into the home through the rear door, demanding personal items and vehicle keys from the homeowners. One of the home residents received minor injuries from an assault. The suspects fled upon police arrival. Anyone with information related to this incident is asked to contact police. Prime Minister Mark Carney is in Ireland on his quest to drum up business and investment with European peers while visiting his ancestors' home on the Emerald Isle. Deirdre Giblin is the head of the Ireland-Canada Business Association. She says Irish people have never forgotten the work Canadians did to welcome those fleeing famine in the 1800s.
11: 38,000 people left Dublin and that many were sick, dying, and landed on the shores of Toronto when Toronto had a population of 20,000. That was an amazing thing for a city to take in nearly twice in their population and the amount of people who died in service of us, the Irish. And that happened at different ports around Canada.
9: Carney will meet with the Irish head of government and president, as well as business leaders, to promote Canadian investments and highlight national interest projects. An LGBTQ plus advocacy group that helps refugees looking to come to Canada and the United States is criticizing Canada's new border and immigration law.
0: The new law says asylum claims must be made within a year of the claimant's first arrival in Canada. Advocacy group Rainbow Railroad says courts and the Refugee Board have recognized a wide variety of reasons why many LGBTQ plus people might not seek asylum during their first year here. Charter challenges are being filed on behalf of LGBTQ plus refugee claimants who've been deemed ineligible for asylum under the new law. Immigration Minister Lena Diab has said she expects speedy approvals for people going through pre-removal risk assessments who face genuine danger. Jason White, The Canadian Press.
9: And Vancouver's big moment on the World Cup stage is happening today. Australia plays Turkey on a newly installed natural grass surface, a temporary pitch built over BC Place Stadium's artificial turf. The city of Vancouver has also officially opened its World Cup pedestrian zone, running down Granville Street through the center of the downtown core. And soccer fan Aaron Lacey says the buzz has been just phenomenal.
4: Been a massive soccer fan all my life. Like, I didn't think I'd ever live in a city that hosted the World Cup. And you know, we love Granville Street. As William mentioned, we've two pubs on the street here, and to see it pedestrianized is just awesome.
9: He expects the street to be buzzing for the next 5 weeks of the tournament. Now taking a look at sports, there are four World Cup games, including the one in Vancouver where Australia plays Turkey. Elsewhere, Qatar plays Switzerland, Brazil meets Morocco, and Scotland faces Haiti. Yesterday, Canada tied Bosnia-Herzegovina 1-1 in their World Cup opener in Toronto, while the U.S. beat Paraguay 4-1 in Inglewood, California. And on the diamond, the Toronto Blue Jays will be aiming to win two in a row this afternoon when they host the New York Yankees in the middle set of a three-game weekend series. Right-hander Kevin Gausman will be on the mound for the Jays, who overpowered the Yankees 8-5 last night and halted their four-game win streak. For more local news that matters to you, head to 610CKTB.com. 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
9: Taking a look at your weather forecast. Today, we'll see sunny skies with a high of 30, feeling like 34 with the Humidex. Clear skies this evening with a low of 18 overnight. Tomorrow will be cloudy with 60% chance of showers and a risk of a thunderstorm with a high of 22. And back to some sun for Monday with a high of 18.
17: 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So today's conversation is an important one, because behind every discussion about housing and mental health, community safety, affordability, homelessness, there's a human story. And often that story begins at a younger and younger age. Youth homelessness is one of those issues that can easily become invisible. And I've had an opportunity to learn a lot about this, and it's the genesis for today's discussion with my guest. Many young people experiencing homelessness, they're not sleeping on a park bench or in tents. They're couch surfing. Maybe they're sleeping in cars. or they're staying temporarily with friends, trying to survive while quietly carrying trauma, instability, family conflict, poverty, mental health challenges, or experiences in our care systems. Unlike adult homelessness, youth homelessness has a devastating long-term consequence. And if we fail to intervene early, homelessness can become a life trajectory rather than a temporary crisis. And, you know, we talk about trying to break the chain of things like homelessness and poverty and addiction. You have to look at what systems and supports you have in place for youth. In Niagara, one organization has spent decades trying to interrupt that cycle. For 20 years, today's guest has been part of that work. Mike Lethby, who I consider a good friend and an outstanding leader here in Niagara, has marked 20 years with RAFT. And RAFT is a resource outreach association for teens in St. Catharines. It's an organization many in Niagara know for its work supporting vulnerable youth, crisis response, transitional youth housing, prevention, education, and helping young people move towards stability. Now, 20 years is a long time to work on a social issue. And I can tell you, people who work in social agencies, the amount of pressure they face, you know, low wages compared to the private sector, not the kind of benefits that you would see in the private sector, not those, you know, pension plans that you see in the public sector and other places. These are people who are passionate about what they do, and they face the issues that are facing our communities, and it's challenging. I can tell you that by a lot of the friends that I have working in this space. Over time, Mike has seen changes in our community and the dynamics, the family dynamics, the health challenges, what's happening with sort of the world around us around housing, mental health, addiction. And he has found a way to be and bring success to RAFT. And he has been asked to go to places across the country to bring the modeling that he's done at RAFT, which has helped so many youth in our community, and bringing them to other communities. He's a, you know, much sought after speaker and an expert in this field. That's what 20 years being in this space gives you. He's an expert. So today I wanted to take a bit of a step back. We're going to be talking with Mike about what's it been like to be in this space for 20 years. What has he learned? What actually works? Because I think that's what a lot of people are looking at when it comes to social issues. What is working? Because simply just spending more and more money on something, expecting something to change, but getting the same results is, I think, a growing frustration, not just for government, but for donors as well. And so we're going to be talking to Mike about that. And perhaps most importantly, what does the future look like when we truly want to prevent youth homelessness instead of simply responding to it? What does that look like? So thanks for taking the time to join us and settle in. And we're going to be right back to talk with Mike Lethby from RAFT, the Searching for Solutions powered by First Ontario Credit Union, enabling a community of understanding through open conversations.
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5: 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As I said in the introduction, we're talking today with Mike Lethby from Raft, and I've known Mike for a number of years, well before even my time as mayor and when I was with the Chamber of Commerce, connecting with Mike and learning about what he was doing with youth homelessness. And even back then, and I say even back then because I've got a lot less hair, as to what I look like, Mike was focused on not just how to solve a problem, but how to do it in using ingenuity, innovation, and, you know, not just the catchphrases, but really approaching it with an open mind, if you will. Often we get caught in these silos and get caught in the, well, we tried that previously, we can't do that now. That kind of mindset. What I've always found with Mike is he's always looking for ways to solve an issue. It's not just simply asking for more money and putting a band-aid on an issue. It's how can we actually have meaningful, long-term, deep impact? And so, you know, as I said, Mike's been with Raft for 20 years, a great opportunity. I think it was on June 5th that he celebrated his 20th year, if you will, with Raft. And I wanted to have him back on the show. Mike's been on the show previously talking about homelessness in our community and wanted to have him back on and sort of do a bit of a reflection, but also, you know, talk about some of the challenges and where we need to go, because there's a lot of issues in our communities. And I want to make sure that, you know, with this discussion, we ask Mike about what he still sees as where we can make meaningful difference. And so welcome back to Searching for Solutions, Mike.
6: Hey, Walter, thanks for having me.
5: So looking back, you know, what drew you to this work over two decades ago?
6: Yeah, I mean, it's kind of interesting. I think my beginnings in not-for-profit, the sector, charity sector, are probably fairly different from a lot of the people that I interact with day to day. I had no idea about the not-for-profit sector, charities, like just, you know, vaguely growing up, like, you know what charities were, but I had no dealings with charities. I had no dealings with not-for-profits. Not-for-profit as a career wasn't something that I was aiming for. I worked in a factory for typical Niagara graduate. I might be the last sort of generation of people that sort of graduated where we thought, you know, we'd spend our lives working in a factory and that would provide a really good job. And, you know, we'd be able to live in Niagara and own a home, start a family. And so I was like, finished school, went into a factory, was there for about 7 years. And it was that 90s, you know, the early 90s. And it was just up and down. It was bust or boom. We'd either be working 7 days a week, 12-hour days, or we were out. And it just wasn't a stable lifestyle. And so I went back to school, looking to find that career. And then finished school, had education. But then, how do you get experience? And I wanted to stay in Niagara. And the thing I found is that for my personal experience, if my friends had went, if the group of friends that I had from high school that went into university didn't live in Niagara anymore because they couldn't find work here. So they had left. And so the people that are still here were the people that didn't go to university. And so, but I really wanted to stay in Niagara. Like, I love Niagara. And looking through things, I found these job postings to work at a not-for-profit to do basically some like grant writing work. And so that's kind of how I got into the sector, because I was really wanting to stay here, trying to put, you know, what skills do I have that someone would pay me for? And writing, research, you know, these were the things that I sort of had learned in school. And that started me in the career. And then that was my introduction. And then from there, I became very involved, saw the work. It was very rewarding. Was about 2 to 3 years in sort of like the administrative side, grant writing, bylaws, that sort of thing, program development. And that's when the Raft job had come open. And so I took it. I thought it was going to be a fairly short tenure, actually. I'd said to the board, I can guarantee like 3 years. But I found that the job has changed like I, the job I'm doing now isn't the job I started doing and I never has. And so although I might be 20 years at the raft itself is not been the same for 20 years. And so that keeps me active and coming back. And
5: so for someone who may not know what raft is, just give the elevator speech of what does raft do?
6: Yeah, so we're a youth-serving not-for-profit, serving the entire Niagara region, primarily focused on youth homelessness. We have a shelter, but the majority of our work is in prevention.
5: And so for the last 20 years, were you surprised? Or what did youth homelessness look like 20 years ago? And has it changed significantly? Or are we still dealing with some of the similar subsets of what's driving youth homelessness?
6: Yeah, part of it is recognition. So when I started, so youth homelessness really became an issue for most Canadians, in a service way. It was the early 90s. When if you look back, if you find most youth shelters, youth organizations, dealing with homelessness, they're usually early 90s. So that's really kind of when. This idea, and this has been repeated. Actually, I remember having a conversation with someone in the women's shelter side of things, and they said, there was a time when society thought you should just go back home, right? And so, and then there's this recognition that there has to be a space for people. We can't force people in unsafe conditions. That's not an appropriate response. And so. I see that as kind of what similar to what happened for youth in the 90s, where prior to that, there was society was more about, well, you just need to go back home. Like, what are you doing here? I don't care what you're saying to me. Your place is at home and that's final. Right. And then there's this recognition then starting to come through of like, well, there for some families, there's real abuse.
5: They're running from something.
6: Right. It's not just kids that are sort of wanting to smoke cigarettes in the room kind of thing. Like that's not what it is. And so really when I started in 2006, I'd say that the thinking was relatively the same. Society still hadn't fully accepted youth homelessness as a real homelessness as opposed to adult homelessness, which was seen as, okay, this is a real issue. Youth homelessness was kind of like a niche. It's like a nice to have. People didn't necessarily 100 buy into the fact that youth were homeless in the same way, that they weren't just bad kids and that we were basically allowing them to flaunt their parents' rules by giving them a place to go. So I'd say that's probably one of I feel now that there's a better appreciation, for struggles of people and that, youth have rights and that they have to be treated as individuals and respected and their concerns are legitimate concerns. And so I feel that's changed.
5: And it's different. One of the things I learned is that the difference between youth homelessness and adult, if you will, homelessness is the visibility piece. And explain how what you've seen over the past 20 years and how that youth homelessness piece it may not be visible, it's real. And what does it look like?
6: The flip side of my story is that what I'm noticing is that the shelter system is more and more becoming normalized.
5: Right.
6: Where before, there's a shame for families to have someone living in a shelter. Like you would never want anyone to know that you have a child that, might be in a shelter or be homeless. Where now I think we're seen as, I guess we've done such a good job presenting ourselves as a professional service that's there to help and that people that are more willing to say, okay, well, here is a solution to my problem. And so, my son or daughter might be better off with some time in the youth shelter. That actually will solve the problem we're having at home, right? And right. So that's one of the biggest change I find is that there's a real, that barrier to having someone come to us isn't there anymore. And so the flow is happening. So oftentimes now we're actually talking to parents saying, no, this isn't actually an appropriate place. Like this isn't where someone should come just because you're having some issues at home. We can deal with your issues and supply some supports and come out to your family. But, dropping your kid off at the front door isn't appropriate and isn't good, right? It's not good for them. It's not good for you. It's not good for anybody. So,
5: and it does, it gets to, I think, the model, and you know, we're going to talk about this extensively after the break, but it's also the introduction of the modeling that you've done, where, you know, I want to peel apart two things that you said. One is the normalization of coming to a shelter, and it's also a sign that there's a breakdown in the system elsewhere, that, you know, they're seeing the shelter as this place where, well, you know, my son or daughter struggling at home, they can go to the shelter. What about all the other supports that should have been there prior to? The shelter should be the last place, if you will, and then all these other pieces. And I think effectively, if you want to, so we'll start talking about the introduction of what you've brought over the last 20 years, which is prevent the homelessness in the first place. Work exactly. with different agencies. Talk about what aha moment, if you will, you mm-hmm. had, where you went, this system's broken. We got to fix some stuff here.
6: Yeah, I mean, I think probably one of the biggest things, and it's over 20 years, is the realization of just how many assumptions I've had and that I think the system has that I inherited were actually wrong. Like just exact wrong, like 180 degrees wrong from, and we were basing all these programs on them and then wondering why we were getting more homelessness and, you know, we weren't able to sort of really break down the problem. And so I'd say there's lots of, I mean, we could spend an entire show just going over every assumption that I've come across that ended up being wrong. But one of the ones I think brilliantly you just brought up, and I think is a critical one, and maybe in sort of the general public consciousness of homelessness, is this idea that shelter is somehow like a last resort. Like it's this idea that everything else has been tried and this is the final place of support, right? The final net. And that was one of the assumptions, and very much an assumption we had. And we started a program in 2019 called Shelter Diversion. And the premise of that program is simple. It's that the assumption that you've tried everything else and are now coming in the shelter is wrong. In fact, you're in crisis. And when people are in crisis, if you've labeled yourself a service, people will often come to you first. And they're looking for that support. They're in crisis, so they're not necessarily rational. They're not necessarily sitting down, making notes, and really thinking through the problem. It's an emotional time, right? Fear and desperation, and that causes people to act very differently from how they would act in a normal situation. I throw in that you might not have your meals, you might not sleep very well. There's guaranteed there's going to be some kind of emotional distress you're going through where you had some kind of separation from family or partners. And so you show up at our door, and in the old days we'd say, okay, you've done everything, so we'll just bring you in and you can sort of work through what's happening. Now with shelter diversion, the question is, okay, you're safe. No matter what happens after this conversation, you're safe and we will come up with a solution. It may be coming in the shelter. However, let's talk through what actually is bringing you here and what you're actually asking us for. And by doing that, we've been able to achieve up to a 60% success rate with individuals. We're able to find housing and supports outside of the shelter, never requiring a shelter stay in the first place. 60% at times, like on average, we're doing anywhere from say 45 to 55% on an average. But I mean, we've achieved up to 60%. So when you think about that, like when you're able to divert safely and appropriately half of the people that are coming to your shelter system, well, suddenly you have some space in your shelter system, and that allows you to work with the people who actually really need your help, right? So it's kind of like triage.
5: Right. Well, that's a great use of the word triage, because often it gets so frustrating, because often the approach to the problem is simply here's the one door you go through, and that's it. And yeah. What I've really appreciated about this shelter diversion program is it is that space where you're able to have the questions and engage with the individual and figure out what the best pathway for that individual is in an expedited way as well. Because do you have stats on why is it, I think it's, for me, it's obvious, but why is it important that a youth doesn't get into shelter for a long period of time?
6: Yeah, so there's this concept. So what happens? So if we really want to look at homelessness at a fundamental, basic level, right? If I was going to impart anything in this, and if I could say one thing about homelessness that I know to be true, and I think is important for anyone who wants to think about homelessness, I would say homelessness is fundamentally a social issue. It's a breakdown in relationships between people at its base. And that means that the person who is finding themselves homeless is a person who doesn't have a social relationship that they can call on to help them with housing. So that could be an example of, you know, a son calling a parent because they're out on the street, and for some reason the parent won't let them in their house, or, you know, or you're an aunt or an uncle or a cousin or a friend, right? Or maybe even someone that you work with who find. So that's the fun. And there isn't a single person that they can call on, because that's how lots of people go through, potentially are in at risk of homelessness, but they were technically never actually at risk of homelessness, because there's always someone they could call on. There's always a bed somewhere or a couch somewhere that someone would put them up in over the time that it takes. Right. Yeah. So that's the fundamental understanding of homelessness. And then when you sort of unpack that moving forward, the solution then becomes we need to have these real conversations with people, and we need to have conversations that are actual conversations, not just assessments. So because the thing we're lacking, the thing that the people are coming in the door ultimately are lacking, are authentic relationships. Right. And that's really what someone is actually looking for when they come looking for service. Part of the problem, I think, and, you know, if I want to stay with the theme of the 20 years, one of the things I think I've witnessed is a real shift. And I think it started before 2006. I imagine it started in the 90s. Anyways, it started before me. But there was a time when charities and not-for-profits were human places. There are places that people came where other people were there to help, right? And that helping was in like a community-based sort of way. They wanted, you brought people in, you fed them, you listened to them, you commiserate. Like, it was, that's really how, kind of how charity worked. Yeah. Back in, and then, you know, and if we want to get a bit like poli-sci geeky, what we've seen is this idea of this neoliberalism. I'm sure everybody's aware of that word, but fundamentally what that means is it was a real shift on how society looked at problems. And so where before we saw people and we could sort of understand their human, like what they were going through as humans, what we started to see is that with neoliberals started working through, everything became transactional. Everything became about what's your value in the market. And so we stopped looking at people as trying to deal with the human aspects of their problem. And we just started looking at, well, it's things that people need. If you only had enough money, if you only had a house, if you only had, and so we became very adept then at providing things. And so there's a real shift over the 20 years that I've been here from sort of charity model, community-based, to more of a transactional public service model.
5: Okay. We're gonna take a break. I'm with Mike Lethby from Raft. Been there for 20 years. And we're talking, just as Mike was talking about there, sort of what are the changes that he's seen in homelessness and specifically youth homelessness in Niagara. And I think you can extrapolate that across the country as well. So when we come back, we're going to dive deeper into some of that theoretical thinking and also where some of the opportunities are for places like Raft and other organizations to be able to have even more meaningful impact on what's happening in the community surrounding us. So don't go anywhere. This is Searching for Solutions, powered by First Ontario Credit Union, enabling a community of understanding through open conversations.
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5: 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I'm with Mike Lethby from Raft, and he's marking his 20th year with the organization, as Mike has been talking about, a organization focused on youth homelessness prevention and how we can help those in our community, young people who are struggling, facing some life challenges, family dynamics, and in essence, preventing them from entering into homelessness. And Raft has become a nationally recognized organization for the work that Mike and his team have been doing. And, you know, the interesting piece, Mike, that we ended the last segment off talking about sort of more of a theoretical neoliberalism, a change, you know, from that charity, the early concept of charity to what it is today with more transactional. You know, often I hear people and when they're talking about charities and even governments who are referencing social agencies, they often say, you gotta run these more like a business, you know, and it's a kind of a head scratcher. So I want to get your thoughts on this because I've got some opinions on this as well. But when you hear that and you've been around for 20 years in the not-for-profit sector, when you hear charities need to run more like a business, what do you think about?
6: Yeah, I think it's an interesting concept. I agree. I do think there's some business practices that charities should adopt. The fact that very few charities, at least in my experience, really have any collect data in any meaningful way outside of providing what's required for a funder, but the data really who's using their service, why they're using their service, how many people are using their services, what services are being used mostly, a lot of this data doesn't inform process. And so I think there's definitely some validity in the critique on how charities run versus how businesses run. The problem, I think, is around what does productivity mean? I think this is a very fascinating question, and something that I've kind of bumped into organically as opposed to theoretically. So when we first started, a program, we were talking about prevention, right? And so we had done tested assumptions. We found a number of assumptions to be wrong. We changed how we did our program. I've always been a data guy, partially education. So I'm very comfortable, and I really felt, and through the factory, I went through the ISO, right, the international standard. So I was very the idea that you need to have standards, you need to have things, data points, and you needed to have sort of, that was already in my DNA coming into the work. And so I kind of came already geared for that. And that really sort of brought us forward very quickly, because once I started bringing that sort of thinking into the ROCS work, quickly we saw what we weren't doing right, and that allowed us to test assumptions. One of the first programs we started was Youth Reconnect, which is a great prevention program. It had identified schools as a main place that students were who ended up becoming homeless. So let's work with schools. And lo and behold, that program, once we rolled it out by 2013, that program was reduced our shelter usage by 70%.
5: Wow.
6: Four workers doing the equivalent work, if you want to think of it that way, the equivalent work of at least one shelter, right? So cost wise, huge productivity. You want to talk about
5: bricks and mortar, all the, when you say one shelter, it's bricks and mortar, all the stuff that goes into operating a shelter.
6: Exactly. You got all the food, all the electricity, all everything that goes, right? Versus basically wages and benefits of four people.
5: Right.
6: So, probably a tenth of the cost. We increased productivity by about 90%.
5: Well, Prime Minister Carney would be happy with you.
6: and this is the thing. No one actually talks about productivity in not-for-profit. We talk about business, but no one actually, what does productivity actually mean? And so, but here's the thing. Here's the thing. This is where the problem I would have with the business and charity sort of argument. So here I've increased my productivity drastically. Our shelter is now running at 30% of what, like only 30% of the beds are being used. But at the time, our shelter was funded by bed, like a hotel, right? So yep. If my beds were full, I got paid. If my beds weren't full, I didn't get paid.
5: Yeah, heads and beds.
6: Right. And so here's the thing you want to talk about. So I increased productivity, and by doing so, I almost bankrupted the agency because we were funded to keep our beds full. So you see how this is like a perverse incentive. So when you talk about, so this is where the disconnect is. Yeah, we could function like a business, but then we need to be funded in the same kind of mindset. And I've said this to people who invest in the stock market. I said, you know, it's kind of interesting to me. You know, you're such a good investor, you know, like you're really on top of things. You've done very well, your portfolio, like, you know, these people have done very well. And said, it's interesting, but when you donate money, it's like you take that part of your mind and you turn it off. And so you're donating to a charity. And imagine if it was a business you were going to invest in. And so, you know, the charity comes to you, we got this offering, let's buy this stock. Okay. And that would be your donation. And then the next year, the charity comes back and says, well, you know what? The stock price has gone up, but we need more money because the business is done. Like, if there's 10% more of a problem than there was the year before. And so we don't want you to make another investment, a bigger investment. And then next year, I come back and say, well, actually, the problem's got 20% worse now. And yeah. I need you to donate like double what you've donated in the past. And so, I mean, it's the exact, no one invests in this business.
5: Right.
6: But people do, right? Invest in charities where that is the refrain. It's like, well, not only is the problem getting worse, and I'm assuming that people are, I mean, this is the assumption, which is ultimately wrong, is that you're assuming people are donating because they think the charities are fixing the problem. And yet there's a disconnect because if that was true, then why is it every year the problem only gets worse?
5: Right.
6: So that's where part of the breakdown in the business cycle, like, so there's definitely a place for business thinking.
5: Yeah.
6: However, it breaks down at a fundamental level because the ecosystem that not-for-profits and charities work in work against that thinking. Even if you wanted to do that thinking, it actually would punish your thinking, as I witnessed when I, you know, almost bankrupted my agency by increasing productivity.
5: So I want to stay on this one for a minute. So what happens, how do you build sustainability? Because I like what you're talking about. I like how there's needs to be a systems approach to social agencies. There needs to be KPIs, data tracking, all those things need to and be very transparent about it. And so people can see where the dollars are being spent in agencies. And, you know, you want to see the differences being made. But like you pointed out, If you're so successful that your homeless shelter usage goes down by 70%, so what's the discussion with both government funding and private investing or private charitable giving to say, well, you know, if you cut our funding, like if you use the metric of shelter as your base and you cut our funding, what else would you suggest that would be used to maintain that level of support?
6: Yeah. And so, I mean, really where, you know, what I was able to do was who does use research and documentation and data in their decision-making process. And that really is government.
5: Right.
6: Right. And so I guess my biggest shift over the 20 years was taking RAPT away from sort of like old, like sort of like traditional fundraising, where I'm, you know, you're going out and you're, you know, church donating, you know, like people donating, right? Like sending out cards and pamphlets and doing sort of like public campaigns to raise money. And instead of basically creating, like selling a product to the government, say, okay, here's the problem. The problem, you know, we have this youth homelessness that you said that this is something you want to sort of have an impact on. Okay, well, here's the program. Here's the rationale for the program. Here's the data, and here's the proof points that I've already had. This is how much it costs to run the program. And so, and basically getting them to purchase the program, just like they would pay for any other commercial contract for a service.
5: Right.
6: And that's really what I've done, is that the majority of our funding comes from government through service contracts, really. And so that's allowed me to change the thinking. But that's where the challenge still lies, because the majority of the funding in the not-for-profit sector still comes from everyday people, right, who'd make those donations.
5: Right. So you were in Ottawa, speaking of government, and you were, you know, called to delegate to a committee of government. What was, and this was recently, so what was your message?
6: Yeah, so it was really interesting. I mean, I found it interesting. Is I think it's a highlight of the 20 years, actually, was that opportunity to actually have impact and sort of have a voice. Especially, I always think, you know, I always feel being around Canada, Niagara's always seen as kind of like a provincial backwater. So it's always, there's always a little bit of, Niagara pride when I get to step into rooms where we typically don't get to step into. That's always a bit of a thrill for me. But really the message that I was bringing is that it's not about more money. It's not about more shelter. Fundamentally, we misunderstand homelessness, that we spend a lot of effort going after and chasing down programming roads and that actually have no impact whatsoever on homelessness. Like, for example, there's a lot of conversation around affordable housing. And so many governments are focused on housing. And then, as a buy, they say, well, this is in order to, help with homelessness. But part of it is affordability. That's really a middle class term. You have to have money that, if you have no money, nothing's affordable. Right? So the only group of people that really are concerned about affordability are middle-class people. Okay, which is great. And I'm not saying that we shouldn't have conversations and that things shouldn't be affordable. That's not where I'm coming. But if you're talking to me from my homeless hat, right, for the people, if I'm advocating for the people that I'm working with, we can't build our way out because nothing is ever affordable. They need free, not affordable. That's a completely different conversation, right? And then also, because of the misunderstanding, we think if we can just, again, this is that transactional idea. If we just give you this box to live in, that satisfies, right? Like, that's all. Like, you're homeless, and so the answer then is housing. And we've gotten to the point where our definition of housing has turned into a garden shed. Like going through the Home Depot parking lot to look at garden sheds shouldn't be the equivalent of looking for your new home.
5: Right. And that's that, the flavor of the day for a lot of folks is these tiny homes.
6: Exactly, right? And especially as an answer to homelessness, like that's where we've gotten to, where we're like, if we call it a home, even though we all know it's a shed, somehow that, like, it's like we've washed our hands of it, right?
5: Yeah.
6: And so my message really was fundamental misunderstanding. It isn't about how much money we spend. We could spend double the money we're currently spending, but if we're spending in the same way, we're not going to fix the problem, because it's not about the money. It's about how we spend the money. And the fundamental misunderstanding is that it's about social relationships. And so we need to, like I said, the largest provider of affordable housing in Canada is families, right? If you're 30 or under, half of people are living at home. So, or being supported, either living directly at home or being supported by family in their living arrangement,
5: right?
6: Half. So, and in all the conversations around affordable housing, never once have I heard anyone in government say, talk about the role, the largest provider of affordable housing. How are they sort of considering family in their plans? And if you're not considering the largest provider of affordable housing by far, you really can't move the dial on affordable housing. So that's part of the breakdown. So that was really my message, is that we really need to start looking at people as people, understanding that social relationships are critical, and the most critical piece to ending homelessness. And until we sort of get that right, everything else is just we're just spending money.
5: So as we come to a close of this interview, and I'm with Mike Lethby from Raft, and I want to talk about what gives you hope and, frustration on keep doing the same thing over and over again. And, you're going to end up with the same results. You know, 20 years is a long time to be in a social agency because of it's a lot of stress. It's a lot of pressure. You know, it's not like you're getting calls every day of people telling you about the best that's happened in their lives. You're getting the opposite. So, you know, what does give you hope despite the challenges?
6: Yeah, I mean, first, the fact that we are actually seeing the change, I think that's a fundamental difference between us and a lot of other agencies. We come into work, and I'm sort of speaking largely like myself and my team. We come into work every day, and because of the work that we were doing, we see success every day. Where before, when I first started, every day ended in failure. Every day, right? So that's a huge piece. Like that change alone is really a morale building, and the fact that everyone, we celebrate it, right? We celebrate everybody. We celebrate the fact that the success is there. I think that's probably the biggest, and I think one of my biggest learnings maybe is that the problem with working in prevention as opposed to working in crisis is that prevention is generational. And so I'm only now starting to see some of the change, some of the impacts in the larger societal numbers on homelessness and youth homelessness from programs I started 15 years ago.
5: Right.
6: And I think that's part of it. And so that's where I don't think people truly appreciate the length of time it requires and the sustained effort it requires in order to see real change. I think people feel that change happens
5: instantaneously. You know,
6: it's a good speech, right? That someone makes,
5: like in a movie. Someone makes. No, you know, just before I let you go, Mike, what you mean by that, and this is something that you educated me on, and I want to sort of synthesize it, is that, you know, if you look at where youth homelessness is, and if we can keep those numbers down and keep youth housed within a 15-year cycle or more, you will see how the homeless numbers adult-wise also can change in a positive way, because if you don't prevent youth homelessness, then what's happening is when they turn 25, 30, and they've lived in a shelter for an extended period of time, and they are now chronically homeless, you end up with more numbers, talk about data, that end up on the streets. And so it's that success story of Raft that continues to play a very important part in keeping the adult homelessness numbers, at least in somewhat, I'll use the word manageable, even though it's very difficult, manageable state. But that's the success, what I see of Raft.
6: Mm-hmm. Yeah, appreciate that. I mean, I think that if we can contribute that, that's a success for us.
5: Yeah. 20 years. It's something to be proud of. I know I'm proud of the work that you do, Mike, and it's not just here in Niagara that's recognized. It's recognized across the country. You've been asked to go to a number of different communities to talk about and help implement the strategies that you've brought out here in Niagara with your team. And so I just want to say thank you for being a leader. Thank you for looking for the solutions rather than just looking for some dollars to keep a program going, always using a different analytical mind to the problem and finding the best ways that we can keep youth housed in our community, and it's greatly appreciated.
6: No, really appreciate always having a time for me and being able to sort of champion the work we're doing. So important. Thank you.
5: All right. I'm going to have some closing remarks after the break. This is Searching for Solutions, powered by First Ontario Credit Union, enabling a community of understanding through open conversations. We'll be right back.
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5: Welcome back to Searching for Solutions, powered by First Ontario Credit Union, enabling a community of understanding through open conversations. Well, I hope you've taken a lot away from this discussion with Mike Lethbey. I know I have. One of the things that stood out to me is his discussion about data, systems approach, applying a lens of business to finding solutions, better paths towards a solution around an issue. Youth homelessness is not inevitable. And I think, just like poverty, unfortunately, it'll always be with us to some extent. And what I mean by that is youth are going to be in situations where that family home environment is not available. But it doesn't mean it ends up with youth on the streets. And I think what we've heard from Mike today and the models that he's developed through Raft with his team has shown that while youth may be in stages of homelessness, putting in the platforms and the supports in ways that keeps them from actually being on the streets and gets them settled back into a housed environment with the supports that go to keep them in school, that go to help further their opportunity for getting employment. Those are all the pieces that have come together and have shown to be remarkably successful. When you look at, 60% success rate of keeping youth off the streets, or, 30% down usage, or 30% usage in the shelter, meaning 70% has been diverted. Those are massive success metrics that we should be celebrating, talking about, and funding. Because when you find models that work, fund them. And if they work very successfully, don't cut the funding for them. Keep funding them because they're successful. And, Mike reminded us today about something incredibly important about relationships and that social fabric. Relationships matter. These are human beings. People who are homelessness, youth in our community, they're human beings and relationships matter. Behind every statistic is a young person trying to navigate adulthood while carrying challenges many adults would struggle to manage as well. And yet, we talked about hope. What does hope look like? And Mike's been there for 20 years and he has seen what happens when intervention happens early, when communities work together, when someone simply says, I see you and I'm not giving up on you. The truth is preventing youth homelessness is far less costly and more humane than managing chronic homelessness later in life. And we talked about the extrapolation and extension of if we keep more youth out of homelessness, if we give them the tools to be productive and successful adults as they manage these very challenging situations that in many ways was not their cause or creation, we prevent them from being adult homeless. And that is and should be a major incentive and driver for how we're funding these kind of programs targeting youth. So maybe the question for all of us is this: what kind of community do we want to be in? One that responds only after crisis, or one that invests early in young people, in prevention, and in possibilities? So as I said to Mike, congratulations.

0: congratulations to him on 20 years of service. And to everyone out there doing this work quietly every day, often without recognition, we need to make sure that as a community, we support those agencies that are doing good work. We need to continue to push government to do more to create better programming, more targeted programming on the issues that are facing our communities. Because changing a young person's trajectory can change an entire life. This is Searching for Solutions, and I'm Walter Senz. 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And also I want to say thanks to Greg Campagna, who knit this show all together. And until next time, keep searching for solutions. 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
2: Good morning, I'm Christine Jansen. Here's what's making news. Niagara police are investigating a home invasion in Niagara-on-the-Lake. CKTB's Tom McKay has more.
3: It happened this past Wednesday in the Line 1 and 4 Mile Creek Road area. Officers say the break-in occurred just after 5 a.m. while the homeowners were inside the residence. Suspects entered, stole multiple items, and then fled the scene before police arrived. Some of the stolen property has since been recovered. One homeowner suffered minor injuries but did not require medical attention. Police say the investigation is ongoing and detectives are still working to confirm details. Anyone with information related to this incident is being asked to contact police or Crime Stoppers. Reporting in Niagara, Tom McKay, 610 CKTB News.
2: Meanwhile, police are also investigating an armed home invasion in Niagara Falls. On Tuesday, around 4:45 a.m., Niagara police were called to a home on St. Paul Avenue for reports of a robbery. Officers learned that several suspects wielding firearms broke into the home through the rear door, demanding personal items and vehicle keys from the homeowners. One of the home residents received minor injuries from an assault. The suspects fled upon police arrest. Arrival. Anyone with information related to this incident is asked to contact police. Prime Minister Mark Carney is in Ireland on his quest to drum up business and investment with European peers while visiting his ancestors' home on the Emerald Isle. Deirdre Giblin is the head of the Ireland-Canada Business Association. She says Carney advocated for Ireland when he led Canada's central bank to help the country recover from a devastating financial crash.
4: We're very clear that he did great work with our then finance minister, Michael Noonan, and the late Jim Flaherty in Canada. And we credit Mark Carney with helping us then. And there's a huge debt of service we feel and gratitude for that.
2: Giblin says Carney's current rhetoric around diversifying while navigating American shifts resonates for Ireland, which has grappled with continuous economic shocks in the UK in the years since Brexit. Elon Musk is officially the world's first trillionaire after his company SpaceX went public. Nick Harper has more.
5: An impressive first day of trading for SpaceX, the largest IPO of all time, with the shares ending the day just above $161 per share, a nearly 20% increase on the original IPO price. It means that Elon Musk is the world's first trillionaire, but a trillionaire on paper. Whether that remains the case will largely depend on the share price of SpaceX. He owns 4 out of every 10 SpaceX shares. He can't sell them for a year. Lots of volatility is predicted in the year ahead. I'm Nick Harper in Washington.
2: And history will be made in Vancouver today as the city hosts its first match of the FIFA World Cup. Australia plays Turkey in the first tournament game at BC Place. Vancouver Mayor Ken Sim says the atmosphere during the games had been absolutely alive.
6: I think I speak on behalf of all of us. We are super stoked. We are super excited to be here. We've been talking about this for 3.5 years now.
2: The city of Vancouver has officially opened its World Cup pedestrian zone running down Granville Street through the center of the downtown core. It's filled with selfie stations, foosball tables, an art zone, and a celebration of the LGBTQ plus community. Now taking a look at sports, there are four World Cup games, including the one in Vancouver where Australia plays Turkey. Elsewhere, Qatar plays Switzerland, Brazil meets Morocco, and Scotland faces Haiti. Yesterday, Canada tied Bosnia-Herzegovina 1-1 in their World Cup opener in Toronto, while the U.S. beat Paraguay 4-1 in Inglewood, California. And on the diamond, the Toronto Blue Jays will be aiming to win two in a row this afternoon when they host the New York Yankees in the middle set of a three-game weekend series. Right-hander Kevin Gausman will be on the mound for the Jays, who overpowered the Yankees 8-5 last night and halted their four-game win streak. For more local news that matters to you, head to 610CKTB.com. 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
1: Happy Monday night to everyone. What a gorgeous, incredible day it is. Hope you had time to walk the dog. If you didn't, well, hopefully you'll be able to have time to carve out a little bit of time tonight to walk the dog and get out there. Such a beautiful day. And so Betty and I were out training at a local park, and I was doing some distraction proofing on her obedience training. And I had somebody with me that was on the skateboard going around Betty as she retained the downstay command and doing the sit stay with distraction of skateboard as well. So I'm always keeping up on my training, teaching her to respond in various levels of distraction. So we had a lot of fun. I did, and so did my dog. And for those that don't know, my dog Betty is a yellow Labrador retriever, and she's got a great warm personality. We love her. She's such a character, such a clown, and she's from Cedar Bay Labradors. They're located in Port Colborne, and that's the only Labrador retriever breeder that I recommend. Well, you know, with the good weather coming, there's all kinds of festivals coming our way within the Niagara region and beyond. So with us now is Scott Broda. Scott is with the Fort Erie Rotary Club, and he's here to talk about this year's Dog Day afternoon event. Hey, Scott, welcome to the show.
2: Hello, Dave. It's so nice to be on and hearing your voice again, and thank you so much for your continued support for our signature fundraiser.
1: Well, it's my pleasure. My pleasure, Scott. You know, I'm a Rotarian myself now, which I believe you're aware of.
2: I've heard that, yes. Congratulations.
1: And I'm really loving it, Scott. Really digging being a Rotarian. The last time you were on my show last year, I wasn't a Rotarian. And now I am, and I'm with the Niagara Falls Sunrise Rotary Club. And what a great bunch of people we've got in our club. And I'm learning so much about Rotary work. And I'm just really enjoying it. It's such a great organization.
2: That's great. We're always looking for new members also. So wish you would have been here, but it's okay. You're still a Rotarian.
1: Yeah, thanks, Scott. And so it's that time of year when the Fort Erie Rotary Club hosts the Dog Day afternoon event. Can you tell our listeners about it in your words?
2: Sure. This is our third year for our signature fundraiser. Turnout has always been great. Even if it was raining, if people stuck around and came into the penny sale, which we'll have again this year. Penny sale is huge. We also have silent auction. We have 37 vendors so far looking for more. The cost to be a vendor is $40 for outside and $30 for inside. You get a 10 by 10 square. And the vendors have been amazing. Always having amazing giveaways, and they're just fun to talk to. Going to have some demonstrations. Hopefully Dave will be able to demonstrate a few training techniques for us. And we have a substance sniffing dog, obedience dog trainer. A specialist to show us how to search for ticks on your dog and how to remove them properly without injuring the dog and without making any problems, and so much more.
1: Yeah, and if you Scott, like, let's. Let's hear about the date and the time frame.
2: Okay. Give me a second here. I should have that at the tip of my
1: tongue.
2: Yes, it is. I should have it on the tip of my tongue, but of course I don't. What a dummy I am not having that ready for you. It's somewhere around the 23rd of May. It is the 23rd of May. I was
1: That's
2: right.
1: What I have, Scott. That's exactly what I have. I have Saturday, May 23rd.
2: 8 a.m. to 4 p.m. It's at the Stevensville conservation area. It's on the end of Ott Road. Can't miss it. And it's a beautiful place to let your dog run around. And hopefully you'll have him on a leash, because we won't let you in without that. As of course you should be, because I don't care how well your dog is trained. You just never know what might trigger them. So always have your dog on a leash.
1: And I know that there's free parking, so that's a good sign.
2: Absolutely, free parking. There's parking at the church just down the street. And you, if you have an inability to walk from your car, I will be out there on my little golf cart, and I will haul you around and get you to where you need to be, and I'll take you back to your car after the fun's over. So, good. Yeah, lots of fun.
1: Good. Last year you had the Fort Erie SPCA and Humane Society. Are they going to be
2: be present this year, absolutely. Good. Along with Fluffy the Clown, she'll be back with, and Sparky the Fire Dog. The firemen will be joining us again. And, of course, we'll have our complimentary hot dogs and gifts to hand out to folks as you're coming into the park.
1: Yeah, and beverages will be for sale, correct, Scott? Beverages are for sale?
2: I'm sorry?
1: Beverages
2: are for sale. The Conservation Club, inside their little building there, they have a lovely little bar for selling soft drinks and coffee and whatever else you may decide to want to buy. And, of course, we'll have water available for humans and dogs alike.
1: Circle back, Scott, to the complimentary hot dogs. Mm-hmm. So that's going to pull some people in, right?
2: Well, I certainly hope so. The dogs are great. We're out there grilling them pretty much all day long. We start about 10 o'clock, I think, with the hot dogs. And they'll be handed out for as long as the hot dogs hold out. We normally buy about 200 hot dogs.
1: Scott. You've got an amazing team. Kathy and Dave and yourself and the whole group. So let's go through it again. Saturday, May 23rd. Again, Saturday, May 23rd. Note your calendars, people. This is the Fort Erie Rotary Club Dog Day Afternoon. Starts at 8 a.m. and goes until 4. Is that what you said, Scott?
2: That's correct.
1: Yep.
2: And the penny sale, we're going to try to have everybody pick up their gifts or prizes at the end of the event. But if you need to, they'll be available on Sunday. And that's it. If you don't pick them up on Sunday, they're going to be donated to either our next event or to the needy. All righty.
1: Perfect. Scott, always a pleasure having you on with me.
2: Thank you.
1: I'm happy. Yeah, thanks, Scott. I'm happy we put this in the spotlight. Looking forward to having you again as we promote this awesome event with the Fort Erie Rotary Club, the Dog Day Afternoon. And you have yourself a doggone great night, Scott, and we'll talk soon.
2: Thank you. Do you mind if I say one more thing about our membership?
1: Go ahead.
2: I'd really appreciate it if you are even thinking about it and you're in the Fort Erie area. Just take a look on RotaryFortErie.org, and it'll give you all the information about Dog Day and all about us. Thank you so much for having us on, and thank you so much for your generous donation, Dave. We really appreciate you.
1: My pleasure. You're more than welcome, and I look forward to having you on again so we can promote this awesome event once again before the date of the event. We'll have you on again. Thanks a lot. Take care.
2: Thank you, sir. Take care. Bye.
1: Have a good one. Yeah, Scott Broda and the team, Kathy and Dave Kloon from the Fort Erie Rotary Club, a great bunch of people there. So we're going to take a short pause because we have to, and then when I come back, I'll chat with Bruce Brown. He's an award-winning golden retriever breeder, and he is a certified canine nutritionist, professional dog show handler, and it's going to be great to have Bruce on the show. having them talk a little bit about the breed of the Golden Retriever, a little bit about confirmation dog showing. Maybe you're considering showing your dog in confirmation. I don't know, but it's going to be great to have Bruce on. Stay with me. I'm Dave McMahon.

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1: You are not me. The links that I will go to.
2: Welcome back, everyone. I'm Dave McMahon, the owner and operator of Dave McMahon Dog Academy in Niagara Falls for the past 40 years. 40 years. And still loving it and still digging it and still enjoying every moment of coaching the dog owners on how to get the most out of their dogs. Well, I'm super happy to have my guest, Bruce Brown, join us in a couple of minutes from now. He's an award-winning golden retriever breeder. He's also a certified canine nutritionist. He has a long professional history working with dogs and breeding quality, above quality golden retrievers. He's a professional dog show handler, and it's going to be so great to talk to Bruce Brown. This will be a real treat for you people. So welcome to the show, Bruce. Good evening to you.
3: Hi, Dave.
2: Welcome aboard.
3: Thank you.
2: How is Bruce's day going today so far?
3: Well, as with every day here at the kennel, it's crazy busy. You know, one thing leads to the next and the next and the next. And
2: yes,
3: it's dog stuff. It's family stuff with my mom and, you know, just lots of things happening today. I sent a puppy home. Yeah. So it's busy day today.
2: Yeah. And so for those that don't know, and I did put a blurb about your background on my social media, but for those that maybe aren't on social media or haven't read it, I was hoping we could start, Bruce, by you giving the listeners a bit of background on yourself as to where you grew up and how you kind of got involved in the whole dog thing.
3: Right. Well, I grew up near Coldwater, which is where I still live. I'm just south of Midland. But, you know, I was raised on a farm, and so we had sheep and cattle and pigs. And I was always with the animals. I had ducks and chickens, I guess, a little bit too. And, you know, until I was about 10. And, you know, the years sort of went by. And I used to do house sitting. My partner and I used to do house sitting. We would look after dogs and cats and birds and all sorts of things. And one Christmas, we looked after a golden retriever for 3 weeks in a family's house. And we just fell head over heels in love with him. He was just such a wonderful dog. And so we decided that, you know, we were in a position to be able to have our own dog. So we went researching golden retriever breeders, and we found a breeder that we really connected with, and we got on our list. And the puppy was born on my birthday, if you can believe it, in 1998. And he became my first show dog, and he became a champion. I showed him a bit, and the handler showed him a bit, and we finished him. But I got totally hooked, because that spring when I very first got him, I went to classes and handling classes, and the national specialty for golden retrievers was that within driving distance. It was near Ottawa. And I showed my dog in every class I possibly could, and I won. You know, I placed in every class, didn't win any classes, but I was totally hooked, absolutely hooked. And so then it was like, you know, I need to find a female. Some time went by, and I got hooked up with a great mentor, Karen Kluman of Keelan Kennels, which probably a lot of your listeners will know. She has been an amazing mentor for me all these years. And so I started breeding, and you know, one thing leads to another, and you know, you have your first champion, and then the next and the next. And I did other things too. I did rally obedience and things like that. Came in good neighbor tests, and which I'm sure you've coached many of your clients too. I did that, and it just took off from there. And I started to combine it with other things that I was doing, but it really took over my life and became all that I am doing all the time now. Yeah.
2: Yeah. Yeah. Well, I mean, you fell in love with dogs, but then you fell in love with the dog sports, and it can be very, very addicting, as you know.
3: Much too addicting. Yes. much too addictive. It really can be. You find yourself spending a lot of time thinking about it and strategizing about it and loving it, and then you have an episode where you hate it and then you love it again. And so, yeah, it can be very exciting and discouraging, but wonderful. And so, yeah, it's a real dichotomy of things, but I ultimately always come back to loving it.
2: Yeah. So you and I had a conversation on the phone, and you and I had spoke about the importance of mentors. And so you remember that conversation. It was brief. And I had said that it's so important that people get good mentors, whether they're going to learn the art of breeding or the art of confirmation dog show handling, or they're going to learn about how to track with their dog or get obedience titles or become a trainer. And I know that you feel the same. It's so important to get a seasoned, experienced mentor that people can learn from, because nowadays there's a lot of folks, they won't get a mentor. So what they'll do is completely opposite. They'll just kind of go to seminars, and hey, don't get me wrong, seminars are great. You're always going to walk away with new knowledge that you didn't know, right? And people will watch videos, and they'll go on YouTube University and blah, blah, blah. And that's all fine and dandy, but you still should work with a mentor, in my opinion. And I think you kind of agreed with that in our phone conversation.
3: I absolutely agree. I think the reason why I'm able to do what I'm doing today is because of the mentor that I had. My principal mentor was Karen Kluwen, as I mentioned, from Keon Kennels. But there were other people too. You know, the one picture that I sent you, that judge, Judy Taylor, she mentored me a bit at ringside years ago when I was first showing. She's a retired professional handler. You know, she would say, you move the dog too fast, you move the dog too slow, you need to do this, you need to do that. And her sister Jennifer did exactly the same thing for me. And there was a handful, Louise Grant from Malt Cairn Kennels, when I got my first dog, she provided a lot of mentorship for me, especially initially and throughout the years. But without those people, I wouldn't be able to do what I'm able to do today. It's out of the question. And I can't encourage people, regardless of what your pursuit is, find somebody that you can be, have a connection with, and they can mentor you and coach you, you know, share their life experience and help you make really solid decisions and find, quality educational material that's really going to bring something to you and your breeding program, if that's what it is that you're wanting to do. Those people are so critical. And I still have people today who help me, you know, like my professional handler. I don't do all my own showing, but I do a lot of it, but I don't do it all. And he'll say to me, you know, you need to do this or you need to do that, or I think this dog's going in this direction and I think you need to bring this back. And I still take that on board, you know, even after, well, it's heading for 30 years. I still take that on board, and it really has meaning for me. And I encourage young starting out breeders to really find somebody that they can have a connection with and create that channel of education, hands-on education. I think it's critical, absolutely critical.
2: Great. Bruce, we're going to take a short pause. 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I'm Dave McMahon. 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We're coming back.

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0: 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So much content and different great talk show hosts. We have a great time here. And thank you to my producer, Jenny, for always making things run so smooth on air. So Bruce Brown is with me. If you're just joining me now, he's a champion golden retriever breeder. He is a certified canine nutritionist, professional dog show handler. He owns and operates a kennel and shows dogs in conformation, but not just conformation. He has had the pleasure of competing in rally obedience and many other dog sports. Super passionate about dogs and competitions that you can do with dogs. So Bruce, are you still there?
1: I'm still here.
0: Good. So Bruce, what I want to hit you with now about the whole idea of this: some novice dog owner has a dog, right? CKC registered, let's say. And maybe it's a golden retriever, right? Maybe it's not. Mm-hmm. Maybe it's a Labrador retriever. And they ask you, Bruce, I'm pretty green. I've never competed with dogs in conformation, but I'm thinking about showing my puppy, for example, in conformation dog show. Would you encourage them to, take a show handling class at a local kennel club and pursue it on their own to get their feet wet at first? Or would you kind of ask them a few questions to see where they're at? Or would you recommend that they hire a professional handler and get it done boom, boom, boom? What are your thoughts, Bruce? What would you say to a novice dog owner who wants to show their dog?
1: Right. I think there's room for both options. And I think as a new person getting into conformation, let's say, I think there's absolutely room to be a breeder, owner, handler. And I think there's a space for professional handler in the equation as well. But I think initially, I think it's really important that everyone should try their hand at showing their own dog. I think it's fantastic if they go out, go to a conformation handling class through a local kennel club, or sometimes there's professional handlers who offer classes once a week locally. Avail themselves of that opportunity. I think it's a great way to learn about your own dog, the breed itself, see other dogs in the ring, completely removed breed from your group, sporting or toys or whatever they are. I think there's room for both, but I think everyone, when they start out, it's really important that they learn to show their own dog and prepare their own dog for the ring. I think you cannot replace that. Is it something for every single person? No, but I think they really should make an effort to learn how to do it and do it well enough. And I think for some people, they're even more than capable with some diligence and some time to be very competitive against professional handlers. I'm not a professional handler, but I show well enough my own dogs to be able to title my own dogs sometimes. Which is such an amazing feeling when you get, the fingers pointed at you and you've taken points and you've built up and you've made the championship or you've won something really significant. It's very exciting as a breeder, owner, handler, or just an owner of a dog that you've bought. So I think it's really good for people to do it themselves. I also understand that for some people, that pressure is not for them. And that's when you sort of think, okay, professional handler, they are going to be able to make this look easy. Doesn't matter what breed you throw at them, they're going to be able to do it. So there's room for both, but I think everyone should at one point show their own dogs, prepare their own dogs for the ring, and just get out there and do it. Good, bad, or otherwise, get in the ring and do it. I think it's a great experience.
0: Yeah, I agree. And that's something that they really need to experience. And then they can look at maybe hiring a professional handler later if they want to, or maybe mm-hmm. they'll end up finishing their own dog to championship title. For those that don't understand what confirmation dog showing is, if I could just create a brief segue, and then you can certainly be the expert to elaborate. But the Canadian Kennel Club sets a standard, a breed standard for each individual purebred registered dog. And confirmation dog shows coincide with that breed standard, or they're supposed to. So in your words, Bruce, maybe you could just tell the audience, for those that don't quite understand what confirmation dog showing is, maybe they caught a glimpse of, you know, something on TV, right? The Westminster mm-hmm. show or something.
1: Westminster,
0: they really don't
1: or
0: understand
1: or something.
0: It. Go ahead, Bruce, you can tell them.
1: Yeah, as you say, the Canadian Kennel Club or the American Kennel Club or whatever kennel club it is, they have what is called a standard. That's the blueprint of the breed. So they'll talk about what the head shape should be, what's the coat type, what should that be like, how should their tail be carried, what's the shape of the tail, how are they built, like what's the skeleton underneath all that fur or no fur or very little fur, how should that look, you know, the skeleton underneath there, it should be constructed in a certain way, and the breed standard will elaborate in quite great depth what all these finer points are of a particular breed. And that's what we're assessing in the confirmation show ring. The judge is looking at, you know, does this dog look like it could work all day as a retrieving dog? You know, the way it moves, could it last the entire day in the field because it's built well and it can do it effortlessly? Is the coat going to collect up every single burr that it passes by, or is it of a texture that's going to repel some of the dirt and dust and burrs and all that debris? And you know, are their eyes going to be able to allow them to see what they need to see or be protected from what they need to be protected from. So that's what's being assessed in the confirmation show ring. You know, how do they move? What do they look like? And who meets the breed standard the best amongst a class or a group or whatever?
0: Yeah. And I'll tell you, once people go and watch a dog show in person, It's very eye-opening. I mean, it's great to see it on TV, but going in person gives you that real good vibe because you're right there. And I really encourage people, if they get a chance and they've never seen a dog show, like an all-breed dog show or a specialty show for that matter, that they should attempt to go and see one, because St. Catharines has one, Seaway Kennel Club, pretty much all over the province.
1: Seaway's this weekend.
0: Say that again, Bruce.
1: Seaway is this coming weekend.
0: Yeah.
1: So, yeah, this weekend coming up. Yeah.
0: Yeah. Saturday and Sunday.
1: Yeah, Friday, Saturday, Sunday.
0: Yeah, 3-day show. So people could check out Seaway Kennel Club online, and then you could get all the nooks and crannies and all the details as to the what, when, and where. And go as a spectator and check it out and ask questions. And the dog people are pretty friendly, and the experts you know, they'll answer your questions, unless of course they've got a dog and they're kind of on their way to the ring. Probably not a good time to ask them a question.
1: That's right. Yeah.
0: You know,
1: I'm going to be ring stewarding on Friday there. And, I'll tell you, when you're ring stewarding, you're on your toes. It's not a lot of time for socialization or answering questions, but I will be there on Friday stewarding.
0: Oh, that's great. That's great. And I wanted you to talk a bit about the Golden Retriever for those maybe that don't own a golden retriever, but they're thinking of bringing a golden into their lives. But we're going to take a short pause and we'll come right back. Bruce Brown is with me. Stay close.
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1: I pass satellite. 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
2: Welcome back to the show, everyone. I'm chatting with Bruce Brown. And if you're just joining us, he's a champion golden retriever breeder, outstanding at what he does, super passionate with the dogs and the competition work that he does. He's also a canine nutritionist and dog show handler. And it's been an absolute pleasure having you with me, Bruce. We're on for a few more minutes, and I had a couple more questions. First off, before we took break, I was teasing up that maybe you could talk to people about the golden retriever as a breed. If you could give a few lines about that, that would be great, because I know there's some people, clients of mine, that are looking at possibly acquiring a golden retriever, you know, from a reputable breeder such as yourself. So what can you tell people about the golden retriever?
3: Goldens are a great breed. They're a wonderful companion dog, but they're and of course many families have them, you know, people who live alone, people who have a family, a large family, small family, etc. They are a great companion dog, and of course I adore them. One of the things I think that's really important for families to realize about golden retrievers is that they are a sporting breed. They are a sporting dog. They were bred to be a gentleman's hunting dog. So in other words, you know, they would hunt on large estates during the day, but they were also at home by the fire with family, kind of thing. So there's this combination of traits that we're bringing along generation after generation within the breed. So I think it's really important that families realize that, you know, Goldens are great companion dogs, but they also need quality training. They're not a get out of jail free card kind of breed for training. And I think sometimes I see that misconception that people think that Goldens are easy to train. And they are easy to train, but they sometimes equate that with they don't need to train at all. And so that's a problem, as you know, Dave. So I want families to realize that they do need consistent training. And once you do that, boy, it's going to pay off in spades. The other thing about Goldens is you have to remember that, you know, they're a decent sized dog. Girls are 65 pounds. Boys are around 80-ish pounds. And you have to realize that they shed. So that's really important. Some families just simply can't deal with that. So that's okay. You have to think about that. So those are some of the things that I think about with families all the time. You know, you want to think about the size. You want to think about the energy and presence of a dog that they're bred to retrieve things. A family needs to realize that they will pick up socks and shoes and other things. So it's important that you know, trade them and make them excited to bring what they found to you. So they're a wonderful, wonderful breed, but they do require training and an environment that's going to make them blossom. But if you're ready to step up to that, boy, it will pay off for you in spades.
2: And maybe I was hoping you could touch on the color of coats, because we have some Goldens, yeah, that come for classes, and there's different colors of coats. Could you talk about that, please?
3: Yeah, sure. You have the traditional golden retriever, but our breed standards, because of the genetic makeup of golden retrievers, we will see, I have a lot of cream dogs. So some might say white, but the term is cream. So very, very cream colored dogs all the way through various shades of light golden or almost no golden and blonde and all sorts of, you know, ambling through all sorts of shades all the way through to a very rich, deep mahogany color. And they're all here in Canada, they're all acceptable within the standard. So you will see quite a variation in the color of golden retrievers, especially here in North America. You will see it around the world, but it seems to be much more common here in some ways. Of course, in European countries, we see a lot of cream-colored dogs, which is the style of golden retrievers that I prefer, and I breed to typically. The British-style golden retrievers is a bit, you know, more heavy set, a little more, I hate to use the word, but more clunky, sort of a bit more robust in some ways. Sometimes American-style golden retrievers will be a bit more athletic in appearance, and whereas British-style goldens will be a bit heavier and bulkier. Both wonderful personalities and dispositions, generally speaking, and really wonderful dogs, regardless of the color. But here in Canada, we recognize the full gamut of colors within the standard, and you will see that when you look at different breeder websites, you'll see different colors. That's what it is. But it's part of the genetic makeup that sits within the breed, and sometimes it really presents, and other times it's just more sort of typical mid-range coloring.
2: Good, good. I'm glad you shared that with the listeners. Bruce, let me ask you, what are you feeding your dogs primarily? Are you feeding a high-quality kibble? Do you feed raw, or are you cooking for your dogs?
3: Oh, it's been quite a journey with feeding my dogs. I won't get into that. We don't have time. But I started out feeding. Yeah, it's a whole other show. But I started out by feeding kibble, and I really didn't think about it much. And the years went by, and I realized there was, you know, it's sort of that Oprah thing, you know, you know better, you do better, or you know more, you think more about it. Along those lines. So I switched to raw feeding, well, it'd be close to 10 years ago now. And once I switched to that, for me, there was no turning back. I love the fresh foods for my dogs. So it created another journey for me, and that's why I became a certified canine nutritionist. I did some online courses and researched, what credentials were actually looked at internationally and respected internationally. And I pursued that. My most important credential is from Southern Illinois University. But it was because I wanted to be able to feed my own dogs a very balanced and complete

0: puppy formula too for my puppies and nursing moms. So I feed raw primarily. My puppies, I do a bit of a combination of things because not all my puppy families end up wanting to feed raw. And so I'm very comfortable with families switching to kibble, but they have to do it gently and slowly because I would prefer families not to just feed raw because it's raw. I want them to feed raw because it's balanced and complete. It's nutritionally balanced and complete. It has a true nutritional adequacy statement on the label that you can really sink your teeth into, and that your vet is not going to be upset that you're feeding something that may or may not be balanced. So that's really important to me. So for me, my puppy families, if they want to switch to kibble, that's fine, but they have to understand they have to do it gently and slowly because I don't want them to just pick up the most inexpensive raw product that's sitting somewhere and feed that and think they're doing a great job and they're feeding raw. It's wonderful to feed raw, but it's also a slippery slope for nutrition. So I really want families to know, and I want to know that my puppies are on a truly balanced and complete raw food. And if families can't do that, I would much prefer them on kibble so that we know all the nutritional needs are being met for the dog.
1: Bruce, thank you for sharing so much and thanks for opening up. It was a pleasure having you on the show with me, and I'd love to have you come back.
0: It's been a pleasure, Dave. Thank you very much for asking me. I really enjoyed it, and I hope we come up with another topic. It would be grand.
1: Yeah, I think the canine nutrition is what I'd like you to speak on next time because there's so much more you can say. Bruce, have yourself a doggone great night. Good luck at the Seaway Kennel Club show, and have fun with the ring steward work that you're going to do.
0: Thank you very much, and you too, Dave. Have a great week. Lots of training
1: Thank
0: and
1: you.
0: Fun to be had. Okay.
1: Nice chat.
0: Cheers for now.
1: Take care. Thanks. Yeah. Bruce Brown, everyone, great having him on the program. Fountain of information, super passionate about the work he does with his dogs and the breeding program. Certainly going to have Bruce join me again in the future. Hope all of you listeners have an awesome doggone great night. And thank you, producer Jenny. I'm out of here. We'll see you later. Bye.
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2: Good morning. I'm Christine Jansen. Here's what's making news. Niagara police are investigating a home invasion in Niagara-on-the-Lake. CKTB's Tom McKay has more.
3: It happened this past Wednesday in the Line 1 and 4 Mile Creek Road area. Officers say the break-in occurred just after 5 a.m. while the homeowners were inside the residence. Suspects entered, stole multiple items, and then fled the scene before police arrived. Some of the stolen property has since been recovered. One homeowner suffered minor injuries but did not require medical attention. Police say the investigation is ongoing and detectives are still working to confirm details. Anyone with information related to this incident is being asked to contact police or Crime Stoppers. Reporting in Niagara, Tom McKay, 610 CKTB News.
2: Meanwhile, police are also investigating an armed home invasion in Niagara Falls. On Tuesday, around 4:45 a.m., Niagara police were called to a home on St. Paul Avenue for reports of a robbery. Officers learned that several suspects wielding firearms broke into the home through the rear door, demanding personal items and vehicle keys from the homeowners. One of the home residents received minor injuries from an assault. The suspects fled upon police arrival. Anyone with information related to this incident is asked to contact police. Prime Minister Mark Carney is in Ireland on his quest to drum up business and investment with European peers while visiting his ancestors' home on the Emerald Isle. Deirdre Giblin is the head of the Ireland-Canada Business Association. She says Irish people have never forgotten the work Canadians did to welcome those fleeing famine in the 1800s.
4: 38,000 people left Dublin and that many were sick, dying, and landed on the shores of Toronto when Toronto had a population of 20,000. That was an amazing thing for a city to take in nearly twice in their population and the amount of people who died in service of us, the Irish. And that happened at different ports around Canada.
2: Carney will meet with the Irish head of government and president, as well as business leaders, to promote Canadian investments and highlight national interest projects. An LGBTQ plus advocacy group that helps refugees looking to come to Canada and the United States is criticizing Canada's new border and immigration law.
5: The new law says asylum claims must be made within a year of the claimant's first arrival in Canada. Advocacy group Rainbow Railroad says courts and the Refugee Board have recognized a wide variety of reasons why many LGBTQ plus people might not seek asylum during their first year here. Charter challenges are being filed on behalf of LGBTQ plus refugee claimants who've been deemed ineligible for asylum under the new law. Immigration Minister Lena Diab has said she expects speedy approvals for people going through pre-removal risk assessments who face genuine danger. Jason White, The Canadian Press.
2: And Vancouver's big moment on the World Cup stage is happening today. Australia plays Turkey on a newly installed natural grass surface, a temporary pitch built over BC Place Stadium's artificial turf. The city of Vancouver has also officially opened its World Cup pedestrian zone, running down Granville Street through the center of the downtown core. And soccer fan Aaron Lacey says the buzz has been just phenomenal.
6: Been a massive soccer fan all my life. Like, I didn't think I'd ever live in a city that hosted the World Cup. And you know, we love Granville Street. As William mentioned, we have two pubs on the street here. And to see it pedestrianized is just awesome.
2: He expects the street to be buzzing for the next 5 weeks of the tournament. Now taking a look at sports, there are four World Cup games, including the one in Vancouver where Australia plays Turkey. Elsewhere, Qatar plays Switzerland, Brazil meets Morocco, and Scotland faces Haiti. Yesterday, Canada tied Bosnia-Herzegovina 1-1 in their World Cup opener in Toronto, while the U.S. beat Paraguay 4-1 in Inglewood, California. And on the diamond, the Toronto Blue Jays will be aiming to win two in a row this afternoon when they host the New York Yankees in the middle set of a three-game weekend series. Right-hander Kevin Gausman will be on the mound for the Jays, who overpowered the Yankees 8-5 last night and halted their four-game win streak. For more local news that matters to you, head to 610CKTB.com. 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
2: Taking a look at your weather forecast, today we'll see sunny skies with a high of 30, feeling like 34 with the Humidex. Clear skies this evening with a low of 18 overnight. Tomorrow will be cloudy with 60% chance of showers and a risk of a thunderstorm with a high of 22. And back to some sun for Monday with a high of 18.

0: You checking out One Dish, One Mic right here on 610 CKTB. Well, we decided to come back, make a program for now. Anyways, we'll be here for the foreseeable future. Notwithstanding any other factors that may or may not influence the show. Sean Vanderklis. There's been a lot of news.
1: Crazy amount of news.
0: Yeah, you took 1 week to fulfill your responsibilities as a good lacrosse dad and community member and all that kind of stuff, and like all the things happened. There's also things we haven't talked about. So I think the biggest story of this season is probably Alberta separatism. And there's a lot there. I've commented on it a bunch of times. Listeners have not had a chance to have your take. I mean, what's jumping out at you about this story? What are your thoughts on is Alberta can't leave?
1: Well, Alberta can't leave because there's every piece of land that exists within that province is covered by treaty land. So Alberta cannot leave because those, as the court ruled, those laws supersede what they're trying to do now. What jumps out at me is the amount of fighting that Danielle Smith is willing to do, the amount of good guy, bad guy, the amount of cowboy and Indian that she's willing to do. The chief said that they're going to do what they need to do, as they rightfully should, as a judge ruled that they should be doing, not that they should be doing it, but that their views, this aspect is in par and in course with the rule of law. So the chief said that we're going to do what we have to do. If we need to protest, we'll protest. If we're going to block some roads, we're going to block some roads. Danielle Smith responds with, if you block some roads, we're going to start arresting you. And I probably should have fact-checked this before, but I heard that she passed a law, a new piece of legislation, the moment this article came out. Like, I'm talking, like, in real time. She passed this law giving her the capacity to be arresting these people, to be arresting the First Nations land defenders. And that has caused a whole set of outrage from these, I want to say fake accounts, these accounts that are saying that, well, we're going to shoot first, ask questions later. If we see an Indian, we're going to shoot first, ask questions later. And it's, again, it's turned into this whole wild, wild west narrative that exists. That, again, is a tale as old as time, to quote Walt Disney.
0: There, so a couple things in there. Alberta does have a Critical Infrastructure Defense Act, it's called. But that's the idea, is if you're specifically blocking pipelines or like whatever, you know, pipelines, railways, highways, electrical facilities, like all the stuff where they're developing all of the things and where you might find a land defender. There's so many parts to it that I think are, like, I believe that Danielle Smith is just playing to her populist base. And I think that there's this sort of trend in right wing circles to try to be a little provocative and to say say the thing that gets your base riled up a little bit. And in Alberta, it plays really well. But my favorite quote on this, and thank you to APTN as always for their stellar reporting. Though they did pick up a Canadian Press article that they're citing here, and it references that Chief Trevor Mercury, a Treaty 8 chief, Treaty 8 Grand Chief Trevor Mercury, and he says, if they're ignoring the courts, ignoring the rulings, it shows me that they are lawless. And I mean, I think that's kind of how it goes, right? Like, if we're blocking a road because we don't want to see a development go into our community, like 1492 Land Back Lane, we're lawless. But if they're arbitrarily changing the rules and removing us from the road, that's not lawless. If they're ignoring their own constitution, and like, again, the vast majority of Albertans want to stay in Confederation and they want to be a part of it from everything I've seen. But they just seem to have bypassed the whole idea of all they have to do is consult too. And you and I both know, and I think this is worth saying for listeners that don't know, the consultation process is a joke. Like, it doesn't give us the opportunity to say no. All they have to do is hold a meeting, pass out some pamphlets somewhere, put up like a Facebook post and come to a community. And as we saw again with 1492 Land Back Lane, it's like 80 people in a community with a population of 20,000 people come to that meeting. And even if all 80 people say this is messed up and we don't want to see it, they're like, okay, we did our consultation, check. And then off to develop the project. They couldn't even be bothered to do that. I don't know. Just maybe Danielle Smith specifically, like, I don't know. It's not impunity. Like, she doesn't strike me as someone that's arrogant. She passes herself off as like, yeah, I want to stay in Canada. This is the process. My interpretation of the law is we don't have to check with First Nations. And it just don't believe her, but I don't know.
1: It's funny because the other day I shared an article on my social media and it was talking about how crime is made up. The concept of crime is a social construct. And like that sat with me for a couple days because, you know, if you steal, you steal. Like, that's a crime.
0: Yep.
1: And what the person went on to say is that, well, what happens if a company were to dump oil in the water versus you dumping oil in that water, right?
0: Yep.
1: The goalpost moves. All of a sudden, I'm being charged for polluting. Like, you throw garbage out the window, I get charged for polluting. Does that happen with these companies? No, yeah. Not at all. Are we still seeing this in grassy narrows with the mercury poison? We're still seeing it here and there. So then it got me thinking a lot deeper about, like, they constantly move the goalpost of what is and is not acceptable. They say you need to follow the law. You have the obligation to duty and to duty. They have the obligation to consult, the duty to consult. The judges ruled that. They was challenged in court. The judges ruled it. By all standards, we're following the law. And now they're moving the goalpost to arrest us so they don't have to follow the law. Like, it's a no-win situation. And I think it just proves that narrative that crime does not exist. Crime, the concept of crime is given to actions that are to people who are seen as a threat. If we look at the most vulnerable people in society, those are the people who are being caught up with and being charged with these crimes. People who suffer from houselessness, addictions, all these things, because they don't fit the societal narrative. And I mean, to translate that back into what we're seeing in Alberta, again, they're moving that goalpost to fit their narrative that somehow we follow the law, but I guarantee you our people are going to be arrested. I guarantee you that our people are going to be charged despite doing everything in accordance with the law.
0: Yeah, I love Robin Maynard, and I'm reading Rehearsals for Living right now. It's letters between Robin Maynard and Leanne Simpson. And it's a little bit tough because it was during COVID. And during COVID, we saw a lot of police shootings of First Nations people. We saw a lot of police shootings of Black people. We saw the wave of Black Lives Matter sentiment and the wave of sentiments in favor of really trying to do something about residential schools. And so it's tough because I'm like, oh, that sure ended quick, you know, that era of caring about Black lives and caring about Indigenous children. But I also love Robin Maynard because, like, I think that to speak to your point about crime, first off, everyone that's listening to this right now, listening or watching this, should go and check out Policing Black Lives, because in Policing Black Lives, she talks about, Robin Maynard talks about at great detail how these systems of policing were used originally in Canada as militia groups to displace Indigenous people and to push us off of our territories. But then how, when you go on, that these systems are used to criminalize Black people. And, Clint Smith is also another great author who talks in, he's an author. I've watched, there's a Crash Course series on PBS, YouTube. And he talks in great detail about, again, how American law was used to criminalize Black people. And point in case, you got every sort of prototypical or stereotypical Wall Street bro that's doing like all the coke that they can fit up their nose. And you get a slap in the hand. You have a comparable amount of crack cocaine, which was more prevalent in inner cities and in predominantly Black communities, statistically speaking. And the exact same amount of the substance, one has a severe, harsh criminal penalty for it. And the other one's a slap in the hand. If there's even anybody looking for people committing that crime. So I do think that you're right to flag that double standard there, and yeah, I mean, Danielle Smith just seems to be loving playing that game at our expense.
1: It's funny too because she tries to portray herself as this person who is not really a threat but is playing this populist agenda. And at the time, the conservative populist agenda, for the most part, is racism, right? For the most part, is Alberta's take. To be clear, Alberta wants to move in with the United States, right? That's what this is about. The United States, who is actively getting rid of brown people, the United States, who is actively going again, doing everything within their power to eliminate any person who is not of color, right? It's and not those supporters of her right now. Most definitely share that same narrative, most definitely hold those same views, and most just definitely are going to cause some sort of crime.
0: Yeah, let's leave it there just for a second. We want to hear from our sponsors. You're checking out One Dish, One Mic on 610 CKTB. We're gonna grab a break and then we'll be right back.

0: taking a look at your weather forecast. Today, we'll see sunny skies with a high of 30, feeling like 34 with the Humidex. Clear skies this evening with a low of 18 overnight. Tomorrow will be cloudy with 60% chance of showers and a risk of a thunderstorm with a high of 22. And back to some sun for Monday with a high of 18.
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0: All right. Thanks for those wonderful words from the people that make this show possible. Okay. All right. Well, I gotta ask you. We're talking about populist talking points, or we were talking about that in this segment, and I mean, you have left wing and right wing populists, and my concern about right wing populism is that I think it's adjacent to white nationalism, and I think you hit the nail on the head. Nobody is saying in Alberta right now overtly that we want to leave Canada so that we can go to a country that frankly has more regressive policies. I think it's Coke and Pepsi when it comes to how colonialism is executed in the United States and Canada. But there's no doubt right now they're saying all the quiet parts out loud in America. All the racists are having their day. All the people that love discrimination and all these backwards policies have taken over the Republican Party. And then, frankly, the Democrats seem to be bought and paid for, so they're not willing to say anything about it either. So you have this entire broken machine that, okay, Alberta wants to go and be a part of it. Danielle Smith, I mean, it's she's clever and she's saying all the right things. Who knows what she wants? She wants to get reelected only. Then you've got one province over. You've got the poster child for Canada, the head of Team Canada, and you've got Wab Kanoo that's there saying, listen, first off, he's the one that says this is a minority of people that want to do this. He says being in Confederation is great. He said being Canadian is absolutely wonderful, and I won't have any part basically of a dialogue that calls that down. I got some thoughts about Wab and some of the things that he said. I think he's had some well-deserved moments in the spotlight. I think being the voice of Confederation as a First Nations person, though, it just gives me when our people are nationalistic, it just gives me a little bit of a pause. I'm a Wab fan. I think an Anishinaabe man in a leadership position is cool. I think children should be inspired, and young people that choose that path should aspire to that. Of course, I'll throw in the caveat in case there's any Longhouse people watching. Don't worry, I still don't vote. I still don't participate. I don't think our people should participate in that. But for your people, I mean, there's different, but you also have traditional people that won't participate in that pathway. But for those that do it, I think it's great. But he is talking nationalism, like he's saying, being part of Canada is great. Being a Canadian citizen is great. Being Team Canada, rah, rah, rah. It's an imperfect narrative for a First Nations man. I don't know. Maybe he doesn't have a choice. Maybe I'm misguided here. We talked about Danielle Smith. I think we're just going to raid all the premiers as we go through this entire episode. Where's Wab in your eyes on this topic and in general?
1: I think that for Canadians, he's fantastic. He checks the minority box. He checks the First Nations box. He checks the equity seeking box. He checks all those boxes. For the people of Manitoba, I remember being with the National Association of Friendship Centers, and we had some speakers come out, and it was predicted by, I think, the year 2050, over half of the province will be First Nations people, right? So they're, by all standards, Manitoba is ahead of the curve, because not half of those people aren't in there yet. Where I struggle with Wab is very much the same places that you struggle with, because Wab did the Seven Fire, right? Do you remember that show? Do you remember the CBC show? Remember Wab calling out policing? Remember Wab calling out the crimes that Indigenous people were being labeled? We were talking about laying back and all these different things. Wab was the spokesperson for that, and now seems to have reversed course. Like, he's arguing for more policing in the province of Manitoba. He's arguing for, he just put in legislation for people who are using very specific drugs to be held for a certain amount of days. I can't remember what legislation was. But he's falling into that narrative. And somebody once told me that the pendulum can only swing so far. And I was a firm believer of being able to change the system from within, right? I'm a policy guy. I love bylaws. I love rules, because I like to figure out how to change that system from within. And I think now that I hear this, now that I see this, like with the NDP from a federal level, with Jagmeet Singh and all the things that he said he was going to do, it didn't get done. And now the things that we're seeing with Wab, like I firmly believe in that concept that the pendulum can only swing so far, that once you enter political life, there are sacrifices you need to make. So back to my criticism with Wab, the sacrifice he's needing to make, it sounds like it's making his identity. It sounds like it's more important for him to be Canadian than it is for him to be First Nations. sounds like that from an Anishinaabe point of view. And that's the biggest frustration, right? Again, where's Seven Fire Wob? That's what, then this is what I would say to him. Like, where's Seven Fire Wob? Where's CBC Wob? You're cool when you talk back to journalists, but where's your duty? Where's Wob's duty to consult on the pro pipeline positions that he's going to do? I would love to see that.
0: Jamie Poisson did an amazing front burner episode. Actually, Jamie Poisson does a great job with front burner, in case she's out there listening. But I actually thought that Wob was pretty clever in the way that he approaches an interview with Jamie Poisson, giving short one word answers and using a sort of strategic approach to try to, I guess win the interview. But I'm surprised. I thought you were going to be more pro Wob Kanu, to tell you the truth. I think that a lot of his social programming, and this is my general read on Wob, is that Wob fell into the trap of a lot of the progressive parties and a lot of the labor adjacent kind of parties and a lot of the sort of left wing movements, that they're great at class politics. You get Bernie talking about populism, and he knows what to say. You get Bernie talking about the global majority and about things happening in international communities, and the man is struggling on a lot of levels. With Wob Kanu, yeah, I thought you'd be more pro. I thought you'd be more pro Wob in this case. I don't know. Last week on the show, I don't know if you're familiar with Audre Lorde, disabled black lesbian writer, and but an amazing literary figure. I think mandatory reading for anybody, and just wrote essays like Poetry Is Not a Luxury. Just the title alone, right? Just the title alone moves you. Nonetheless, every stirring word in the essay. One of her most well-known essays is that the master's tools can never be used to dismantle the master's house. And I think Wob Kanu is the prime example of that. She goes on in the essay to say, and credit to Dr. Sabra, past guest of the host who drew my attention to this. She goes on in the essay to say that you can temporarily beat the master at his game, but you're never going to win that game because the master controls everything that happens there, is how that goes. And so I don't know, is Wob an example of that? Or do you think, like, I also think he's going to do it. I think he's doing a lot of the things. I really don't like his pipeline policies. I really don't like this mine baby mine quote that I'm reading in a lot of the papers over the last couple of days. But I also think that, like, heck, I'd rather see Wob than, I don't know, John Horgan, or, you know, rest in peace, or, you know, whatever in that spot. Does that make a difference to you?
1: Yeah, I mean, I guess so. Like under Justin Trudeau, there's never been more progress ever made when it comes to dealing with First Nations people. And that sounds ridiculous to say, because you and I have gone after Justin Trudeau and the Liberal Party for years upon years. I think that's our job as public commentators and as broadcasters, to be critical of these programs. So is something better than nothing? Yes. Is incremental change good? Yes. Is that still racist? Yeah, right. By definition of racism is the application of the rule of law, or the application of change itself. If something changes slower, or something is applied harder to our people, then that is racist. So Wob is a victim, and I will say this: Wob is a victim of a public system, of a system that is designed to oppress. I think Wob is a test case for the future of Indigenous people in politics. Again, within 50 years, not even 50 years, you know, I'm so old, I think it's still 2000, I still think I'm 18. Within 20 years, 25 years, half of the population of Manitoba should be First Nations people. That is going to determine where the system goes. Will Wob become more progressive as time goes by? Like, I imagine Todd Wob's going to get in a majority again. Get it again. Like, I can see three majorities in his place. So we're talking 12 years, right? How progressive is he going to be over those lines? How the other thing is, how much influence is he going to have on our people, right? When you want to work with our people and you hang money over their head, their views of money changes. When you want to put a pipeline through somebody's territory, if you want to put a solar farm through somebody's territory, and a person who's impoverished who has no money is now all of a sudden getting a stipend, a monthly stipend of $1,000 or $2,000 or whatever the case may be. You want to put a casino in somebody's land. I think Ram a casino gives up $2,000 to per member. All of a sudden, because you're poor, now you're poor. You're pro pipeline. And how is that going to affect the future generations, right? Like, by having this narrative now, what is that going to do later, right? My job as an Anishinaabe person is to think of the next seven generations. Wob, are you doing that?
0: Let's stay on this a little bit. I definitely have some thoughts. Let's hit a pause right now. You're checking out One Dish, One Mic on 610.

0: taking a look at your weather forecast. Today, we'll see sunny skies with a high of 30, feeling like 34 with the Humidex. Clear skies this evening with a low of 18 overnight. Tomorrow will be cloudy with 60% chance of showers and a risk of a thunderstorm with a high of 22. And back to some sun for Monday with a high of 18.
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0: Yeah, we're back. And so what I love about what you were saying, and I think this is a good conversation for us to have. We are both Friendship Center babies. Friendship Center babies. I remember the first time I was in a meeting with a very well-regarded finance person whose name I won't say, but who you can probably figure out who this person is. And they were telling me about their cottage. And I was like, oh, like, I didn't really like imagine that this is what this movement was about. Like, I'm happy for you that you have a cottage. And like, honestly, anytime our people can pull themselves out of poverty and experience success. And at this point, position themselves firmly in the middle class to the point where they have a cottage. It's like, that's cool. I'm like, okay, good, good. Like, now that you have your cottage, now let's go block a road. And they're like, no, like, we're done. And I'm like, oh, that was it? Like, the end goal was just to have like a bunch of us be in the middle class. And I'm not like, some of this is judgy. And for people who have figured out who I'm talking about, I'm sorry. Because this is my brief synopsis of a conversation that happened 10 years ago. But I realized like for a lot of our people, they're like, yeah, you know what, Carl, like screw off. Like Imperial Oil is like doing their best to provide opportunities for First Nations women that they might not otherwise have. And a lot of these pipeline companies do have amazing equity policies, and they do have amazing opportunities. And a lot of them are like, listen, come work for us for like a decade, and then we're going to give you a pension and you cash out. And then you can even cash out the pension, and then you can lock the pipelines like right after. And we're okay with that. So it like, I do have this vision for our people that is led by culture. I, as you know, firmly believe that the language and culture needs to be at the fore of what our future looks like. For a lot of our people, we also have to fight to give them the agency to not want those things. And that's where I struggle. And that's where, I don't know, maybe that's where Wab Canoe fits in. Like, no matter what, he's a First Nations man that like he did come from some forms of privilege, as much as any First Nations person can be privileged. But yeah, he's just being a great premier. He's better. I think he's just as good at Dougie as playing the politics. I think that he's better than Danielle Smith at doing it. Maybe he's just playing a role. But like, lastly, to go back to your point, part of agency and part of what we're fighting for our people is that, yeah, if they choose this route, then they get to take this route, right? Like, I don't know, where does language, culture, and most importantly, the resistance, where does that fit into what our futures are actually shaping up for, like, as First Nations people?
1: I mean, so the biggest narrative, the biggest issue with the United Nations Declaration on the Rights of Indigenous People and the duty to consult, switching from duty to consult to free prior informed consent. I think it's Pierre Poilievre who said, I don't want no First Nations community in Ontario vetoing an issue in BC. If there's a pipeline in BC, I don't want these people to have this say over that. And I think that's an exaggeration of what we're talking about here. I believe in sovereignty of our people. I know, and we'll get into this debate later. I don't believe we're fully sovereign yet. But I think that my job as an Anishinaabe person, as a Mississaugi from Curve Lake First Nations, as a person who signed the Williams Treaty, my loyalty and my voice extends as far as that. I don't think it's my place to tell the Haudenosaunee how to do their things, how the Oneida to do their things. I don't think it's the job of First Nations person to police the identities of Métis people. I firmly am against all that stuff. So is Wab's position, like, we have the luxury of being critical of Wab because we're public commentators and broadcasters. I would never tell from a cultural standpoint how to live their lives, but from a public standpoint, you're having an influence on our people. It's really that simple, right? You are affecting the youth, you're affecting the future generation from people who grew, like people still remember the Ray Days, right? From my perspective, we glorified the Ray Days. People are going to have that same perspective of Wab and the work that he's doing now. And maybe it's all talk too. The other thing is these pipelines haven't gone through yet. Maybe it's just all stock, but what we know is that words matter. And as journalists, as broadcasters, words matter. And the words that he's using are, again, problematic. The points of views that he has are a bit problematic. They go specifically, and I can comment on this because I'm an Anishinaabe person. They're contrary to our belief systems. How is the pipeline going to benefit our people 7 years from now, other than feeding the capitalist narrative that exists?
0: Wapkinoo is not a First Nations premier. He is a premier who is First Nations, and you've made that distinction in the past. I have quotes from, I have the front burner interview and I have the Mind Baby Mind quote in front of me, but I actually want to jump back over to UNDRIP, because I think that's something that maybe that's the key to the last question that I was asking about our people that choose to like just listen. Like, I just want to like not live a life of trauma and poverty and a lot of the things. And that's not what I'm saying. Like that's, I'm not saying at all that those are the characteristics that those are the traits that characterize our people. I'm not saying that at all. But for a lot of our people, we're overrepresented by trauma, by poverty in categories that we were put into directly because of residential schools, and subsequent Canadian policy is a direct line. And these aren't my opinions. These are facts. This is why these things have happened in spite of the things that the afternoon hosts say on their show on this station. So it is, that just is the way that it is. But when it comes to our rights, I do believe that our distinctive rights as First Nations people do stem from principles that I think are well defined in UNDRIP, and the idea that, yeah, you're right, like, it's not up to Oneida of the Thames to stop the Coastal GasLink pipeline. It's up to Oneida of the Thames if the Wet'suwet'en traditional chiefs say they don't want to do it. It's up to our Longhouse people to say that we're supportive, which is effectively what happened there. But it also, like, the key distinction between, I think, the way that the band council in Wet'suwet'en handled things as opposed to the way the traditional hereditary chiefs handled it is, and the reason why the courts, I think, would ultimately side with the Wet'suwet'en chiefs if it were to get to that level, and if they were even going to engage the system, is that we have collective rights as a people. Like, it's not about what Carl thinks is best, or what Sean thinks is best, or what Wapkinoo thinks it's best. It's about what we as a collective think is best for our people, and that shared sense of responsibility. But there's no framework for that in Canadian society. Like, there's absolutely no model for that in a neoliberal society that we're in. So I don't know, maybe Wap is playing the game. Maybe you were right. But like, globally, how do you see our rights manifesting as we do gain more agency? We have made more progress. What does the future look like, Sean Vanderklis?
1: I mean, I not to get into our dispute about sovereignty, but I think it starts with us controlling the laws that govern our own people. It's about us and the federal government recognizing that there is a sovereign. We are sovereign, and that we are not one and the same. It's about holding the federal government accountable, because we are a federal people. The time and time again, the federal government gets away or sidesteps their obligations to our people by downgrading things to the province. The reason the 60 scoop exists is because the federal government said, we're not going to deal with the 60 scoop. We're not going to deal with child, family and children services. We're not going to deal with those types of things. We're going to downgrade that to the province. The moment they downgraded to the province said, you know what? We're going to have Indian, we're going to sell Indian kids. We're going to do all the things that we did. Hence the 60 scoop. We're seeing it right now with tobacco. We're seeing it right now with the legalization of marijuana and all these things. Everything is getting downgraded and down put onto the province, and they're sidestepping their responsibilities to us. Because what happens now is the province has no experience dealing with our people. The province has no idea what they're doing. So it's about recognizing that our relationships exist. It's about honoring our relationships and how they were intended to exist, right or wrong. Like, how some of our people, and I mean, like, you know what the thing I struggle with is, like, you argue for, let's honor the treaties, right? That's the big narrative that we promote now. I don't know if I'm allowed to say this, but you know how bullshit some of these treaties are, right? And we're told to honor the treaties, where our people were forced to do so. Like, our people were forced to sign some of these things that we didn't want to sign, or that we didn't understand what we're signing because of a language barrier, because of so on and so forth. So I'm going on a long tangent saying it kind of makes me feel uncomfortable saying we need to honor these treaties, because we should honor these treaties, but they've never honored the treaties, and the treaties have always been shit. And here we are fighting for a system that just doesn't recognize or doesn't want to acknowledge. It further proves the point that crime is a social construct, that we enter into these freaking agreements and they don't honor the freaking agreements. Like, long winded tangents.
0: No, I mean, you got so many good points that are in there. You can say anything you want on air. It just means more editing work for Carl. So it's okay. I've got some timestamps here for people that are watching on video. You can see that here's where Sean says the things. So I'll probably leave them on the video.
1: Okay.
0: And let the internet take care of them on the video. And then we'll see with the radio station though. I'm not going to make Jace do that. let's hit one last pause for radio listeners. For video listeners, they're like, why do these guys take awkward non breaks every 10 minutes? It's for commercials. That's how you pay for public radio. I love it.

0: taking a look at your weather forecast. Today, we'll see sunny skies with a high of 30, feeling like 34 with the Humidex. Clear skies this evening with a low of 18 overnight. Tomorrow will be cloudy with 60% chance of showers and a risk of a thunderstorm with a high of 22. And back to some sun for Monday with a high of 18.
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0: Okay, we're back. You're checking out 610 CKTV. All right, we've had a hot topic where Sean and I, again, I really want to hammer this point home. You and I have both been in leadership positions for any number of years, and whether they're formal leadership positions, we've both done our time as president of the board and in various other positions and capacities. But I always approach leadership in our communities as it is never about what Carl wants. I very much see being a First Nations leader as being a servant leader style. It's not even necessarily what the people around me want, which is sometimes a tricky idea when you sit around a table as a board of directors. It's not even necessarily what that board wants. It's about understanding that we as First Nations people have very, very special rights that stem from the idea that there weren't ideas of land ownership as they exist now in Western societies. There weren't ideas of material wealth as they exist in Western societies. There weren't ideas of the sort of different systems that there are in Western societies beyond the economic systems and the hierarchical systems and the way the political structures are put together. And listen, I'm not Tecumseh. Like, I'm not throwing out my iPhone anytime soon and, you know, going back to the old ways or anything like that. But I also think that there's something to be said for like we could lose our ways forever if we don't remember that it's not just about language and the words that are spoken, culture, knowing the songs, the dances, the way that we are. But when we talk about culture, I mean a culture of egalitarian based principles and the idea that it's not just, I talk about it all the time as a Haudenosaunee idea, but I believe that many First Nations follow the very simple idea that your village is only doing as well as the person who struggles the most. So if you can get a comfortable middle-class lifestyle, I do applaud you and I commend you. And I don't think that you have to give back per se, but I do think that we have a bit of a responsibility to think about the welfare of our people overall, especially if we've personally benefited from it relative to the lives that we've had. Listen, if you're escaping trauma and you know, you're first generation residential school survivor and stuff, like, just live and be happy and do the things. But as we look to what we want to tell, you and I are both respectively raising teenagers. And as we're teaching our teenagers how to live, we are trying to instill in them, like, don't make this your whole life. Live your best life. And if you just want to be happy and content, that's good enough. But at some point, you might want to think about where our people are. So I don't know. I don't know if that's a lot. I'm worried that I'm maybe putting too much into personal responsibility, which overlaps with some other troubling Western narratives. But what do you think we should be telling? Like, the part that really appealed to me is what you said about Wob and how he's influencing younger people. How should we be influencing them?
1: Well, I mean, I love your perspective on this middle class. So, I mean, going back to the Friendship Center movement, is widely credited with creating a middle class within Indigenous communities. Like, that has been well documented since the inception of the Friendship Center. Middle class jobs have gone up.
0: Yep.
1: And
0: Band Council and the chapter and other not-for-profits. So they're trying, and it is a good thing. It is a good thing. And if you don't get back at all, I still love you and you're still Native. So let's get that out of the way.
1: Yeah.
0: Beyond that.
1: But beyond that, like, if you ask me about my view on First Nations, on Friendship Center jobs, as former president, as somebody who grew up in the organization, I think that this is a stepping stone. That because our jobs are not, so the Friendship Centers have been credited with literally creating a middle class for our people. The growth, the investment from the governments has declined so far. So our people are making like $40,000, $50,000 right now a year, which definitely is significantly below middle class. But long way of saying is my view on our positions that exist at Friendship Centers is that you should be there for 5 years. 5 years, go on, go to another job, move up, take what you got from us and go be better so we can pave the way for the next generation. So the people who are 19, 20, fresh out of university can come in and do that thing. I think that's an obligation for us, is to continue that cycle of people so that wealth can be redistributed amongst our people. I think we do have an obligation to our people. Like, as somebody who grew up without their culture, and without their traditions, and without maybe not even without pride sometimes, I would publicly say that my response

0: And in doing so, what happened, the fundamental difference between us and Western civilization is there's no such thing as siloed features of a person, if you will, for lack of better terms. So a First Nation person, if you claim to be First Nations, you're automatically an environmentalist. We don't embrace that definition of environmentalism, right? You automatically are cultural. I'm not going to say traditional, but you automatically have these gifts that come to you, not gifts. You automatically have these responsibilities for that. I'm going off on a long tangent here. What I would say is that Wob needs to be reminded about what's going to be happening for his children, right? And what his obligations are to those children and what my obligations are to my children. And I think that's what we should be teaching us. I don't know. I went everywhere with that, Carl.
1: No, I really, and we are down to our last, we're already down to our last couple of minutes. Like, this conversation flew by, which tells me that we need to have it more. I definitely want to hear from our people in the comments about how you feel about it, because I think that we're sort of imperfectly navigating our way, you know, fumbling through a lot of this stuff, but we're also doing it based on our lived experience, on our knowledge of community. I really struggle with the environmental side of things, and it, because you're right, like, I don't think environmentalism is the right word. I want to see us live in a natural world that we pass down to our children better than the one we got. That's not the case, but I also don't believe that that's our fault. It's not like we didn't block enough things or put enough marker to Bristol Port to, you know, to do it, or stop burning tires, though. The young people have said, stop burning tires at your protest. It defeats the whole point to have an environmental protest, block a road and then burn tires and be like, oh, we speak for the earth. So, but I don't know. I think you've done a good job, like, bringing it back to Wob sort of full circle, because that's what's at the heart of this. Like, Danielle Smith is going to Danielle Smith. Like, she's not beholden to anybody. She has no collective responsibility to her people. She can retire and write books and, you know, go on a mega tour if she wants afterwards, like whatever it is that she wants to do. She can party at the future celebration of America's 250, like, whatever, go to a UFC fight on the lawn of the White House, on and on. She can do all those things. Wob can do whatever the hell he wants too. But I think the fact that we're, like, asking him not to forget about us, and as you said, remember that eighth fire? Remember that rad dude who came on the eighth fire CBC series and taught us all to care about these things? Like, where's that guy? So I don't know. We got about a minute left here. Is there anything we haven't talked about that you want to make sure the listeners are aware of? I feel like you framed this really well, so I appreciate you, Sean. You're good people.
0: Thank you. I like that. I think the fundamental difference between us and non-Indigenous people or other groups is our sense of community. Wob is outside of that community right now. He's in a leadership position leading Western society. If he wants to come back to our community, he's going to have to answer for these things. And I think that's how you have to frame leadership in general, is who are you beholden to? If it's not our people, is it your children? And if you want to come back, are you going to be welcome back? I don't know.
1: We kicked him off the canoe as soon as he ran for elected office. So
0: there goes this is one spoon.
1: As soon as you said it, I was like, man, that's harsh. And then I was thinking about our own ways. I'm like, nope, still Six Nations, still harsher. Yeah. Still the harshest.
0: Still the harshest.
1: Not for me to you, though. I could never be harsh to you, my friend. I love and adore you, and I appreciate you making this program.
0: Thank you, sir.
1: Thank you to Jace for producing, though I think he just literally had to click a couple buttons this week, but whatever, man. thanks for producing the program. Thank you, 610 CKTB, for hosting this program. I really like it when you host this program. Gotta leave it there for the week. Nigitwa Swagwag.
0: Love you guys.

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2: From the National Newsroom of the Canadian Press, I'm Lisa Laporte. Prime Minister Mark Carney says Canada and Mexico remain in regular contact as both countries navigate a changing trade environment with the U.S. Speaking in Ireland, Carney says the CUSMA trade framework itself is not on the table.
3: Within the context of these bilateral discussions, I think what we have to remember is that they're in the context of maintaining the foundation of CUSMA, because if that is fundamentally changed, then that would have to be approved by the relevant legislatures, Congress in this case of the U.S., Parliament in the case of Canada.
2: Carney is aiming to drum up business and investment in Ireland with European peers. He's also set to visit his ancestral home in Ireland tomorrow. The mayor of Montreal says she's asked the province to accelerate the implementation of body cameras for police officers in Quebec. This after two Montreal officers were suspended and 14 others reassigned amid discrimination and racism allegations. Montreal police say the officers involved are from Station 39 in the borough of Montreal-Nord. Mayor Soraya Martinez-Ferrada says any form of racial profiling or violence is unacceptable. Police in southern Ontario say 10 people were involved in a fatal crash northwest of Guelph. Ontario Provincial Police say it happened Friday night in Mapleton Township when a van carrying 9 people collided with an SUV with one occupant. Police say at least 3 people were airlifted to various trauma centers while others were rushed to local hospitals. They're not releasing any further details pending notification of next of kin. The first window of time for farmers in Alberta and Saskatchewan to obtain strychnine to deal with growing gopher populations is about to run out, and many producers are now hoping for better luck next spring. The two provinces received a temporary permit to use the poison for a 2-year period, but the final day of the spring application is Monday. Agrimax distributes the poison. Its president, Brent Punga, says it arrived yesterday.
4: So we're starting production as we speak. Distribution will go to the municipalities starting beginning to mid next week, and everyone should have some starting amounts next week and into the following week.
2: The second chance for applying strychnine is a month from now, but farmers say later in the year makes it a lot less effective. And U.S. President Donald Trump will celebrate his 80th birthday tomorrow with a UFC event staged just outside the White House. A federal judge ruled Friday the White House is allowed to stage the event in an elaborate ring that's already been built on the South Lawn. This is the Canadian Press. In sports, Australia faces Turkey in the first tournament game in Vancouver for the FIFA World Cup today. Australia, ranked 27th in the world, is making its 6th straight World Cup appearance and 7th overall. Turkey is ranked 22nd and is back on soccer's biggest stage for the first time since finishing 3rd at the 2002 World Cup. Elsewhere, Qatar plays Switzerland today, Brazil meets Morocco, and Scotland faces Haiti. The Toronto Blue Jays will be aiming to win 2 in a row this afternoon when they host the New York Yankees in the middle set of a 3-game weekend Major League Baseball series. The Grey Cup champion Saskatchewan Roughriders host the BC Lions today in the CFL season opener for both West Division teams. And it's do or die for the San Antonio Spurs tonight in the NBA Finals. They need a win in Game 5 against the Knicks to stay alive in the series. New York leads that series 3-1. From the Canadian Press, I'm Lisa Laporte.
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6: 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We'll see clear skies with a low of 18 overnight. We'll see some clouds rolling in into the morning with 60% chance of showers and a risk of a thunderstorm later in the afternoon, reaching a high of 22. Monday will be sunny with a high of 18 and some more sunny skies for Tuesday with a high of 20.
5: 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We're not sure about him either. Gene Vilaitis on 610 CKTV, Niagara's news and talk.
7: Publicist extraordinaire is back after we missed him for 2 weeks. You know him from thatericalper.com, where he poses a question every single day. Eric, welcome back. We missed you.
8: Thank you so much for having me. I'm so glad to know that you're still here waiting for me while I just decided to go halfway around the world to Ireland and the UK to check out the music scenes and to do a lifelong dream of mine to walk across Abbey Road, something that I have wanted to do since I was about 6 years old.
7: Wow, that's great. Tell me about that. What was it like?
8: Belfast was amazing. In fact, they are going to be having one of the world's biggest folk music festivals coming up in August. But, you know, Belfast and Dublin have been one of my favorite kind of places where artists are from Sinead O'Connor to Snow Patrol to Bob Geldof and, of course, U2 and more. And then from there, I skipped on over to London, England, where I still can't believe that anybody actually lives there. It is the most expensive place I think I've ever been. But a lot of walking, a lot of rock and roll stuff, including visiting the Royal Albert Hall and visiting landmarks like where Jimi Hendrix unfortunately passed away, but also where Queen got together in their university, and visiting Abbey Road studios and checking out Studio 1, 2, and 3. And also visiting the store where I have mortgaged my house many times over in order to spend the amount of money I did at the memorabilia shop there.
7: I bet. And I know there was another reason you were there, by the way, and we missed you because you were away. So let Alex and I wish you a happy belated birthday.
8: That's right. That was the only reason why I was there. I got a call from Buckingham Palace to say that we are going to make you a sir. No, I'm only kidding. It was just timing. That's all. But thank you very much for the wishes. Hard to believe I packed in an entire life in the 29 years I've been on this planet.
7: Yeah, me too.
8: Yeah, exactly. Just young rookies.
7: That's right.
8: That's all we are.
7: Just cub reporters. Tell me, you know me, I'm a huge Beatles fan. What was it like walking across that famous intersection?
8: It's funny because the people that live in that area still roll their eyes about the amount of people that cross Abbey Road every single day to take photos of it. But I think that deep down inside, they truly enjoy the fact that people have come from all over the world in order to snap video and photos of that moment. And, you know, it goes like most amazing moments that you wait for. It goes by too quick, and then you do it again, and then you do it again just to make sure that the photos turn out right, and then it becomes a job rather than a feeling. So, it was great just being in that area and knowing that this is where, you know, literally millions of people have walked before me. It was amazing. There are places that I think you and I know and have thought about and have talked about our entire lives. Artists like the Beatles or the Rolling Stones or Queen or The Who or Hendrix and Janis Joplin and all the music festivals, all the music that comes out of one small city like London, England, even though it's not small. But to see it there, it's kind of overwhelming to know that this is where it all happened. And then you go eat some amazing food and go visit all the museums and cultural centers that are free for everybody to come in. And taking a look at Buckingham Palace and going to the churches, realizing that this is where, you know, Princess Charles and Lady Diana got married and where famous, amazing people are buried. It's just sacred ground.
7: Yeah.
8: So, you know, well-respected and a lot of fun. I'm definitely going to go back to both places next year.
7: You know, on my trips to Ireland, I always rented a car. And, of course, you have to drive on the other side of the road.
8: On the wrong side of the road.
7: I found it rather easy to adapt. And it only took me a couple of hours. But here's what I loved about Ireland. And it's not anything that you're going to think. You know, I'm a radio guy. Obviously, I got the radio on in the car. But I love the weather forecasts in Ireland. And the first time I heard one, it was like, oh, you're kidding me? The guy comes on, he goes, the weather for today, mainly fresh. Mainly fresh. Who says mainly fresh? But it was just so great. And every time that you would get to a new city, the people would say, oh, you should have been here yesterday. We didn't. It wasn't raining then, son. You know, so the people are great.
8: The people are great. What a music city it is. In fact, I posted on the website one blog post a day about my travels, especially to Belfast, where the record stores are amazing. They have a music center called Oh Yeah Music Center, which is the kind of music hub of Ireland where up-and-coming artists can go and rehearse there for free. They can use their studios for free. They get a lot of teaching and training from artists like Snow Patrol and DJs and hosts that are from the area. They really do pride themselves on the arts there, and especially because they, you know, you go over there and there's just such a sense of history. The buildings are 500, 600 years old and still standing. And, you know, it's not like this country where I love Canada, but we just don't seem to take very good care or care enough about our older buildings. And that sense of architecture that they have over there.
7: Mm-hmm. So I woke up this morning and getting ready for the show, get onto Twitter every single morning, and oh my goodness, the number of posts about Rush performing in L.A. last night. And like, granted, the audio on my telephone isn't all that great, but Geddy Lee sounded at the top of his game. It just looked amazing last night.
8: It looked so good. You know, for people who may not be aware, Geddy Lee and Alex Lifeson are back on the road with their amazing new drummer, Annika Niles, and they kicked off their 50-something tour in Los Angeles last night. From the moment that the lights dropped, from what I've seen of the videos, and having, you know, background videos of their history, of you know, all of these amazing moments in their past, but some very bizarre moments. In fact, Geddy Lee disguised as a sausage vendor, I saw in one of them, and Alex Lifeson was a military guard eating donuts. And Paul Rudd and Jason Segel made cameos in a couple of videos I saw, but pretty amazing. You know, the tour is going on for, I think it's like a year and a half now, 58 yeah. dates that are spanning the world. So if there are any tickets left, I highly recommend any rock fan to go and check it out.
7: Yeah. There's a really cool local story this morning. The actress Casey Levy from Hamilton won Best Supporting Actress at the Tonys last night.
8: Very, very cool. In fact, my wife was very, very happy because apparently she went to school with her back in high school. So, the Tony Awards were so entertaining last night. Not only was it amazing to see her, but they had a reunion of the original cast members of The Book of Mormon, one of my favorite all-time Broadway shows. So good on her for sticking it out, making it big, and I'm sure that she's got a very, very busy couple of days with the sheer amount of media attention that she's going to get for winning the Tony.
7: Yeah, her acceptance speech was really, really great.
8: Really great. Mentioned Canada, mentioned her parents. It was lovely.
7: Now, you gave me some notes here, and I'm kind of surprised. It has to do with the Rolling Stones, and they have the new Foreign Tongues album out. Now, the band was inducted into the Grammy Hall of Fame in 1986, and you know what? They've hardly won any awards. And from what everybody is talking about, this album may finally be the one that gets them a bunch of Grammy awards.
8: Yeah, there's going to be a number of veteran artists that are going to be up for the Grammy potential for Best Rock Album next year. The Rolling Stones' brand new album that comes out in a couple of weeks called Foreign Tongues certainly has to be in there. Paul McCartney's brand new album came out last week, and he's going to get, for sure, a bunch of looks. And also the Foo Fighters. But you're right. The Rolling Stones have had a total of 13 nominations for Grammys, and they've only won four times, even though the band was inducted into the Grammy Hall of Fame back in 1986. That's a long time ago. Yeah. You know, that was before they even won a single Grammy Award for the category. But even though they won the first ever Grammy for the Best Rock Album back in 1995 with Voodoo Lounge, the nominations and the awards have come very, very sparingly for a band that is probably still one of the greatest rock and roll bands of all time.
7: Absolutely. Hey, well, listen, it's great to have you back. I'm glad you had a great birthday vacation. And, of course, you always have a question of the day on thatericalper.com. And what might it be today, my friend?
8: Yeah, the question of the day. Let's go back. Which music video from your childhood or teenage years left the biggest impression on you?
7: Hot for Teacher, Van Halen.
8: Oh. The Awakening of a Young Lad.
7: Oh, no, it was just I was so into school.
8: Oh, right. Oh, absolutely. My high school teachers did not look like that.
7: Neither did Mrs. Smith either. Eric, great to have you back. Happy birthday.
8: Thank you so much
7: again
8: for having me. And excellent. We'll definitely talk next week.
7: Yep, you got it. Next Monday morning. There he goes. Eric Alper. His website is at ericalper.com.
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7: With us, oh geez, five or six times. He is Pat Pellegrini, president and CEO of Vividata. Hey Pat, welcome back to the show.
18: Good morning. Thank you for having me.
7: And I hope I didn't wake you up when I called you early this morning.
18: you just about did.
7: Okay, sorry about that. Okay, we're talking, your research company is taking a look at everything that has to do with the World Cup. And you're saying the biggest World Cup crowd in Canada will not be inside the stadium. It'll be everywhere else.
18: Yeah, we have, 17.5 million Canadians saying they plan to watch or follow FIFA. So, that's a much bigger number than I thought, to be honest with you. But growing up in an Italian community, an Italian household, I had a lot of my friends, we watched European soccer, we watched World Cup, we watched Euro. So I think over the years, now that was a while ago, there are a lot of people who follow many of the European and, you know, Latin American, et cetera, leagues. So it's not surprising. It's a high number in Canada with so many immigrants and people with family ties to different kinds of soccer.
7: Yeah. You're also saying the audience is bigger than the soccer fans itself.
18: Yeah, absolutely. We had soccer people that, you know, weren't not identifying as FIFA fans, but want to watch. And it's because it's such a cultural event. And I think as you start to see more news about it and some of the early results, and if Canada wins, for example, or one of their favorite team wins, that following is just going to grow. So it's not people who traditionally said they were FIFA fans. It's just a much bigger tournament than that. It's a much bigger cultural event.
7: Let me see if I can remember any of my Italian. soccer. Calcio, right? Calcio?
18: Calcio, that's right. Okay. Absolutely.
7: All right. So who will people be watching the World Cup with? Will it be in bars, TV, families, some of the above, all of the above?
18: Yeah, we know 10 million or so say they plan to watch at home with family or friends, which is a huge number, staggering. But almost 4 million plan to watch in a bar, a restaurant, a pub, or, you know, there's another 3.8 million who say they're going to watch, you know, a viewing party, maybe hosted by family or friends. And that's a traditional way of watching a lot of soccer that I can remember, you know, which, you know, you're in a pub together, you're in someone's house or backyard together, you're in a garage with a big screen. So you're going to see a lot of that, which means people are socializing, they're consuming products. So, yeah, big events, all of these.
7: Yeah. You're saying Canada first, but not Canada only.
18: Yeah. You know, I mean, of course, I'm disappointed Italy didn't qualify, but I'm excited that they won the youth tournament, I think under 18 or under 17 just the other day. Disappointing when you're ranked in the top 12, but you can see like the teams that they're following: Argentina, Brazil, England, Portugal, France, of course, Italy, Germany, Spain. They all have meaningful support numbers in Canada. I think everybody would like to see Canada do well. If they can win a game or two in the, you know, first rounds, in their group, that would be amazing. And you'll get so much energy from that.
7: Yeah. You know, anytime the World Cup is on, I'm always amazed to see the fans from Brazil. They are just so into this. They're passionate. They always have their flag out. They wear their colors. There's something else.
18: Yeah, absolutely. And I think you're going to see that. You're starting to see flags on cars already a lot. Mm-hmm. I've noticed that. And as soon as there's a couple of wins, we move to the elimination rounds. I mean, I can remember that even when Canada was, you know, not a host, obviously. So I think that's really going to grow. I know there's the talk of slower ticket sales because they were so expensive, but that's going to change, I think, as soon as the tournament starts. And if there's a couple of key winners, look out.
7: Yeah, Toronto and Vancouver, of course, are the epicenters of the games, but certainly not the boundary.
18: Yeah, we really ran with that because there's so many Canadians who are mobile, who are going to watch, and they're going to have these watch parties, and they're going to, you know, try to get together to watch games. So you might come into Toronto, you might come into Vancouver, and there's a local population there that are going to attend. It's certainly, the numbers are pretty high. Toronto, 4.2 million plan to watch or follow, over 700,000 plan to attend. So, you know, they're going to scoop up some tickets. Big numbers in Vancouver as well, 1.8 million, about 385. But so it gets people moving around. Like you see Lyft activity, Uber activity, people moving around to get together, whether that's with family, friends, or bars. So it goes way beyond the two host cities, absolutely.
7: Yeah, you know, I really like what some communities are doing. For example, in this neck of the woods, the Niagara Parks are going to be hosting a global soccer celebration with a fan zone. And I just learned this morning that Forge FC from Hamilton is going to be opening up the Hamilton Stadium this month so you can watch the Canadian games. June 12th, Canada versus Bosnia. June 18th, Canada versus Qatar. And June 24th, Canada versus Switzerland. And what I love about this event in Hamilton and in the Niagara Parks, they're absolutely free.
18: Yeah, absolutely. I grew up in graduate school where if it's free, it's for me. You know, so we all know you'll get the huge crowds. I mean, in soccer, Hamilton is, you know, great following here for their team. And of course, a multicultural population. So, and supporting Canada. So there's all the ingredients are there for this to be a huge event. And it's a good opportunity for marketers who are, of course, my customers, because those people gather in certain areas. They also want to do other things. Like we pointed out that they're big travelers. They like to embrace new cultures. So it's an opportunity for sponsors, for marketers to reach out to Canadians now while at this event. And that's how a lot of people use this type of data. But that's the information that these people want.
7: Yeah. You know, I was glad the cops in Toronto cracked down on all this illegal forged material. So now at least if you go out and you want to buy something or buy something for your kids, you're going to know that it's the real deal.
18: Yeah, yeah, absolutely. There was a lot of this material, right? I mean, coming in, mm-hmm. Record numbers, of course, because we're the host. And you got to crack down on that.
7: Yeah. You know, with all the online gambling sites everywhere, I was reading last week one stat that just really blew me away. They figure that over the course of this event, more than $50 billion will be wagered.
18: Oh, no doubt. I didn't put any of those in the quick release that we shot over to you, but we've been following sports betting carefully for years. You just really can't even look up a score without seeing the various odds and, you know, parlays, et cetera. So it gets a lot of people into it. It's another way to follow along with your friends. And so I think that is going to be record numbers to the extent that you can track such things. I'm not surprised at all.
7: Yeah. And of course, the bars and restaurants in Ontario will be allowed to serve alcohol until 4 o'clock in the morning. Not that anything good ever happens after 2 a.m. in the morning. But for the people in that industry, I guess it's good news for them.
18: Oh, yeah, absolutely. I used to say nothing good happens after midnight, but if we're moving it up to 2, then it's safer. Yeah.
7: Yeah, there you go. What do you figure worldwide sales of merchandise will be?
18: Oh, my goodness. I'm not sure if we put our own number in Canada, but it's got to be something staggering. I mean, you know, double-digit Bs, right?
7: Yeah,
18: because the merchandise all over, and if you get some of the bigger teams, right, from bigger markets that also have global followings, like Brazil, like, you know, England, Spain, Argentina, I think has fans all over the world. If these top 5-6 countries really advance, things are going to go crazy in terms of sales and merch related to the World Cup, and then the rare opportunity for it to be in North America. So there's that huge market that might be buying. You know, I don't think it's an accident that the three countries in North America are hosting. I think that was a big commercial decision, right?
7: Yeah, and Sports Illustrated said in terms of all of the stadium, Toronto came in number 3. So that's a good representation.
18: Yeah, we've done a good job, altering our facilities to accommodate larger crowds. And certainly they're not as big as some of the soccer, football stadiums in Europe. But it looks like the infrastructure-wise that we've made some quick and dramatic improvements. So I think that's good. It will play well in people's minds when they remember coming to Toronto for a game or Vancouver.
7: Yeah. Hey, listen, it's always great having you on the show. It's always about sports, and we like that here. And you have great research and fantastic data. So thanks for taking the time. And as I tell you every time, you are welcome back.
18: Thanks very much, Gene. Always a pleasure to be here. Thank you.
7: All right. There he goes. Pat Pellegrini, President and CEO of Vividata.
6: Taking a look at your weather forecast, we'll see clear skies with a low of 18 overnight. We'll see some clouds rolling in into the morning with 60% chance of showers and a risk of a thunderstorm later in the afternoon, reaching a high of 22. Monday will be sunny with a high of 18 and some more sunny skies for Tuesday with a high of 20.
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24: He always has an opinion. Some days you'll agree. Some days you won't. But he'll respect you. It's Gene Valaitis on 610 CKTV. Niagara's news and talk.
7: It is time for John Litke has a take. And good morning.
25: Good morning.
7: Hey, listen, we were talking over the weekend, and you really had a great take on something. And I wanted you to talk about it this morning. So Bob Gale goes from the top political spot in Niagara to completely out of the picture after 90 days, and then after 9 hours, after a whistleblower reveals he purchased a copy of Mein Kampf, and it was indeed autographed by Hitler. Now, you're telling me that if this happened south of the border, he might still be in office. And you're talking about this guy by the name of Graham Planter, who's running for Senate. Tie it all together.
25: Mein Kampf, mein crap. Jeez, Gene, let's be honest. In Canada, we still have the ability to have party gatekeepers. They hold the keys. They protect the kingdom. If you become a radioactive liability to the brand, the leadership will pull the plug instantly and protect the mothership. In the United States, though, that's been entirely decoupled. You can keep your grievance train running, and you can go on cable news, and you can get your hit, and you can keep the small dollar digital donations all rolling in to maintain your corporate war chest. You don't need the party permission to survive. You just need to outmuscle them. So are we better? Are we worse up here? I don't know, but I'm glad that we don't have Nazis running.
7: Yeah, you know, Tim Haydoo, when he was on the show a couple of weeks ago, said, yeah, in fact, it was Doug Ford who said to Bob, you're going to have to resign. Now, that's never been confirmed, but that certainly is the rumor. So, again, you've been tracking this guy, Graham Planter's Senate campaign in Maine. So he's dealing with a literal Nazi SS tattoo controversy, plus a wave of personal scandals, yet he's still the front runner in the primary. So why are American voters willing to look past that Nazi imagery while Canadian institutions absolutely refuse to?
25: Listen, I don't want to go casting. I've got a lot of family in America and friends. I'm not going to cast them all as a bunch of Nazi sympathizers. That'd be terrible, and that's not the case. It is, however, the hyper-polarization gene that has turned every single scandal that we see into an existential team sport, which means you pick your side. Winners, losers, your guys, their guys. The moment the story breaks, the voters aren't looking at the substance of it. They're not looking at the leaders. They're not looking at what's being leaked. They're just simply looking at the relevation, excuse me, that the opposing team is the one that's on the mainstream press. The base has decided to brand everything as a partisan hit job. And once the shield is up, you know, whether or not it's assigned Hitler painting, quite frankly, to a Totenkopf tattoo on someone's chest, it doesn't matter. The people have baked it in that the only ones that are complaining must be against their guy, so they defend the thing. It's not great, Gene.
7: Okay, so in this case, Canadian voters obviously had a higher moral standard when looking at somebody like a Bob Gale. Or is it just that our political plumbing, I guess we could call it, forces people out faster? Because Gale was appointed to that seat by the provincial government, whereas Planter is running a populist campaign from the ground up.
25: You know, I don't think we need to break out our bottle of moral superiority champagne right now yet, Gene. This is about, to me, pure top-down political plumbing. Gale didn't answer to the electorate. He answered to his appointee. Queen's Park saw their prolonged bleeding news cycle in Niagara and decided that a signed copy of Mein Kampf was not something to defend, and quite frankly, neither would I at the end of the day. This was about them realizing the cost, realizing the political capital, and they decided to kill the power that they had over it right there. Mm. Plattner's answer to an angry anti-establishment primary base is to ensure that the plumbing will be a quick drain emergency valve that flows it all through. So the toxicity swirl that we were all expecting might not occur. I would recommend for our local politicians to adopt the same.
7: Yeah. Well, let's talk about this partisan shield you mentioned. Are we starting to see that bleed into Canadian politics? I mean, Gale immediately blamed a communist whistleblower for leaking his book purchased. So wasn't he trying to use the exact same American-style populist playbook to deflect the blame? And quite frankly, I'm still surprised that Bob Gale hasn't launched a lawsuit against somebody.
25: Well, I mean, what can he do, right? I mean, like, what was said parliamentary privilege, what wasn't said? But at the end of the day, I mean, this playbook has been ripped straight from the American Defiance script. It's a verbatim play. The classic ploy now, right now, is you don't apologize, you don't explain, and you just attack the messenger. If you want to go about doing something, Gene, I mean, let me tell you, if you ever find yourself in a scandal, here's your playbook, okay?
7: All right.
25: Scream about the communist whistleblowers, desperately go and try to forge the same partisan shield that you've seen, and never allow yourself to be wanted for your views from your base because it's an ideological hit job. What you need to do is institutionalize your ideological firewalls, build some teeth, build some metal, but never allow for the fact that this reaches the point that the tool tells you that the cross-border infection is crossing over. It's not. Take their tools, use it, and win it against your own people. Now, Gene, I know you're never going to use these toolbooks, so good for you.
7: Now, you argue that voters on both the left and the right will forgive absolutely anything if they think a candidate will fight dirty against the establishment. So if that's true, does the actual substance of the scandal even matter anymore, or has this just become a game of political survival?
25: Ah, Gene, you do this thing every year. I mean, come on, how often do we hear the same stories every year because it's just the annual playbook? The substance is completely irrelevant. It's secondary, quite frankly, to the jersey that you wear. We're not having policy debates at this point, Gene. We are fighting cultural turf wars on social media with clicks and likes and subscribes. If the voters genuinely believe that the establishment is out there to destroy their way of life, they are going to tolerate a deeply toxic vessel to fight the battle for them. In this place, the fact is clear. The scandal has been twisted into proof that the candidate is actually effective. So the logic right now is that if the elites hate him this much, that they will go dig up all of this scandal proneness in his past, regardless of whether or not it's real or not. They value it more now because the populist voters care more about that than the traditional institutional fitness and character, and we are all left as the voters and as the broadcasters, quite frankly, going, oh man, I miss the old days before the internet.
7: Yeah. Well, in Planter's case, his supporters are framing all the past transgressions, like the Nazi tattoo that he got when he was drunk, as battle scars.
25: Yeah, I mean, no, sure. Battle scars. I come from a family of American vets. My uncle, who has passed away, served as a gunner assistant on a helicopter during Vietnam. My grandfather was on a gunboat during World War II, and I can keep going back and back and back with this type of history. But that's not the tradition that I know. The tradition that I know of Americans is to stamp out the Nazis, put your foot on their neck, and make sure that they stop breathing. I don't think that that is a controversial thing to say, and I am not going to allow myself to operate on an institutional decorum where people like our populists use, you know, code words that are simple for you and me and your audience to hear to feel better, because I don't care about this broke, fake, scripted, utterly worthlessness trash that they put forward. You and I know better than anyone else, Gene. Your history, my history knows one thing. When fascism decides to step foot on your doorstep, you do one thing. You stamp that out and you end it, because otherwise it will end you. There is a paradox of being tolerant, and I'm sure you're the most tolerant person that I know, Gene. But the second that you decide to be tolerant of those who are intolerant to you, is the end of the society that we have. And, you know, come here. Tell me the things that you disagree with. 9 out of 10 times, I'll tell you, you are absolutely right every step of the way. The second that you tell me that your tolerant belief is that, well, we just got to get rid of these people, it's going to end for me.
7: Yeah. You know, I'm out of time, but just a very, very quick last question. Do you think if Bob Gale had used that defiant playbook, he would still be the regional chair today?
25: Absolutely, 100%, yeah.
7: All right, great take today. Thanks, John.
25: Thank you, Gene.
7: There he goes, John Litke, with another take.
6: Taking a look at your weather forecast, we'll see clear skies with a low of 18 overnight. We'll see some clouds rolling in into the morning with 60% chance of showers and a risk of a thunderstorm later in the afternoon, reaching a high of 22. Monday will be sunny with a high of 18 and some more sunny skies for Tuesday with a high of 20.
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4: He's the kind of guy who would kill for a Nobel Peace Prize. 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
5: Mornings, we give you a little bit of personal and professional development. And joining me every Tuesday is Coach Debbie Muir. She is in both the Canadian and Olympic coaching halls of fame. If you go to greatcrates.ca, you can check out her latest book. It's called The Leader's Edge, A Collaborative Approach to Achieving Excellence. Good morning, Debbie. What are we talking about today?
6: Oh, good morning, Gene. And today we're going to talk about luck.
5: Luck, good. Now, I know a lot of people that seem to have it all, but I also know people who don't have any of it.
6: I know. You hear that all the time. I have no luck. But, you know, that's exactly what we're going to talk about. Why do some people seem lucky while others feel like nothing ever goes their way? And it turns out that there's a psychologist named Dr. Richard Wiseman, and he spent years studying that very question. So one of his experiments is super fascinating. Participants were asked to flip through a newspaper and count the number of photographs in the paper. And what they didn't know was that halfway through the paper, there was going to be a huge message that said, "Stop counting. There are 43 photographs in this newspaper." And underneath that message, it said, "And we're offering a cash prize to anyone who notices it."
5: Well, that'd be pretty hard to miss.
6: I know. It's like a full page of that. And you'd certainly think so. But the people who considered themselves unlucky completely missed both messages. You know, and that's because they were so focused on the task that they filtered everything else out. They didn't even notice it. And the people that considered themselves lucky were much more likely to notice the opportunity.
5: So they weren't actually luckier.
6: Not necessarily. Wiseman's conclusion was that lucky people tend to notice more possibilities.
5: So if two people can be looking at the exact same thing, Debbie, at the same time, same situation, and one sees an opportunity while the other one misses it, that's pretty powerful.
6: Oh, so it totally is so powerful. And, you know, I think we've all done it. Have you ever heard someone say, "I never get any breaks"?
5: Mm.
6: Well, someone else in a very similar situation seems to find opportunities everywhere. And so what his research suggests is that lucky people aren't necessarily experiencing a different world. They're just paying attention to different things. And that's super important because attention is something that we can actually influence. So we can train ourselves to notice possibilities, connections, and opportunities instead of automatically focusing on, say, obstacles or disappointments. And just to be clear here, we're not doing another lesson on positive thinking.
5: Okay.
6: It's not about pretending problems don't exist or walking around telling yourself everything is wonderful. It's really about recognizing what you focus on influences what you notice, and what you notice influences the opportunities that you see. So maybe luck isn't always about what happens to us. Maybe it's just about what we're paying attention to.
5: Okay, so if that's true, can we actually, it's going to sound crazy, can we actually become luckier?
6: We can. You know, the research suggests that we can, and there's some specific habits and things that you can train that help people notice more opportunities, create more positive incomes, outcomes. I mean, it would be nice to get more positive incomes too, wouldn't
5: it?
6: Anyway, but there's three specific things that you can do to train yourself to have more luck. The first one is this: push past your comfort zone. Now, we've talked a lot about comfort zones before and the importance of not getting stuck in a rut by staying in them. But the thing about comfort zones is that they feel safe, predictable, and familiar, but they can also become limiting, because that's why we keep doing the same things, talking to the same people, and having the same experiences. So it turns out that so-called lucky people tend to disrupt their routines. They try new things. They deliberately put themselves in situations where something unexpected can happen.
5: Okay, well, give me an example.
6: Okay, well, one of the things that's totally out of my comfort zone for me is making phone calls. Isn't that weird? I can't, it's really hard for me to make a live phone call. So, you know, I can stand in front of a room and speak to hundreds of people, but picking up the phone and calling someone I don't know, that's so outside my comfort zone.
5: Wow.
6: And it's a super stretch for me to do that. But the bigger point is that many of our comfort zones become so normal that we don't even notice them anymore. You know, we just accept them as part of who we are. And because they're so familiar, we may not realize they're holding us back or limiting the opportunities that we see. So basically, here's a simple exercise you can do.
5: All right.
6: Take a piece of paper, write down your comfort zones. Just get familiar with your comfort zones. Ask yourself, what do I do the same way every time because it's familiar? Where do I tend to play it safe? And that's me with the phone calls.
5: Mm-hmm.
6: What situations do I rarely put myself in? And maybe this is the most important. What have I convinced myself is just not me? So, you know, it might be speaking up in meetings or introducing yourself to someone new, or maybe asking for some help, or making a sales call, or applying for a new opportunity. Think about all those things that you never like to do to get out of your comfort zone and do. And then once you've made your list, challenge yourself every day to stretch one of those comfort zones every day for the next week. So, and not by a mile, just something little. Because every time you step outside a comfort zone, you actually increase the chances of seeing something, learning something, or meeting something, someone that you wouldn't have encountered otherwise. And that's often where opportunities begin.
5: Interesting. So what looks like luck may actually be somebody creating more opportunities for more good things to happen.
6: Yep, that's exactly right. It's just opportunities. The second habit, or the second thing that you can do, and this one is really simple, but we often don't do it, is just show appreciation. So we've talked about gratitude before because it's pretty powerful, but this is a little bit different. This is about expressing appreciation to other people. Remember that everyone who helps you on your journey plays a role in helping you achieve your goals. And the problem is we often forget to acknowledge that. We assume that people know we're grateful, but appreciation that's never expressed is actually a missed opportunity.
5: All right. What do you mean by that?
6: Well, just, you know, kind of think about it. People remember when they're appreciated. So let's say you go for a job interview and you don't get the job. Well, a lot of people would just move on and never think about that interview again. But what if you sent a quick note thanking the interviewer for their time and for the opportunity to meet with them? And, I mean, you still didn't get the job, but you've left an impression with that person. And then a few months later, maybe a position opens up and that person's going to remember you. They remember how professional you were, how appreciative you were, and maybe you're the first person they're going to think of for this job.

0: Communication strengthens relationships, and strong relationships often create, there's that word again, opportunities that we could never have predicted.
1: So what you're saying is that appreciation isn't just about being polite, it can actually create opportunities.
0: Yep, absolutely. People remember, they remember how you make them feel. And appreciation strengthens those connections, and stronger connections often lead to opportunities that you never experience.
1: All right, what's the third one?
0: Third one, and this one's my favorite because it's kind of a bit counterintuitive, set failure goals.
1: Failure goals?
0: Yeah. So instead of only setting goals around success, set goals around how many times you're willing to hear no.
1: Oh, okay.
0: So, yeah, like maybe you're trying to sell something and your goal is, okay, I'm going to get 50 no's. Maybe you're applying for jobs and your goal is to do 20 applications and maybe they'll all get rejected. Or you're pitching a project and your goal is to get 10 rejections. So the idea here is that you stop avoiding rejection and you start collecting it, because every no becomes evidence that you're actually taking action. You're out of your comfort zone. Every rejection becomes information, and every setback becomes feedback.
1: Yeah. Well, see, that reminds me of an interesting story. Outside of radio, I like to be entrepreneurial. And years ago, a business partner and I had a business, and we would present a business meeting every Thursday night. And we came up with this thing called the rule of thirds. So we would invite 21 people to our business meeting. We knew that 7 would show up. And of those 7, 3 would probably buy our products. So we weren't upset that 21 people didn't show up. We knew they wouldn't. But that's how we determine who would end up showing up. And it always worked.
0: So, you know, that's a perfect example. And like, you don't feel, sometimes when you do that kind of thing, you just feel like a loser. So you quit doing it, right?
1: Yeah.
0: But it's a perfect example. And what I love about it is that it changes how we think. And that's exactly what you did, how we think about failure. So instead of saying, oh, man, we invited 21 people and only 7 showed up, you know, it's instead of seeing it as something to avoid, you start seeing it, well, that's part of the process.
1: Mm-hmm.
0: The more chances that you take, the more opportunities, there's that word again, we create. And sometimes what looks like luck from the outside is simply someone who kept putting themselves in situations where success had a chance to happen. And here's a simple way to create a failure goal. Pick something that you've been hesitating to do because rejection is a possibility. Then decide how many times you're willing to hear no. Not how many times you'll succeed, how many times you'll try. Because the goal isn't to avoid being rejected. The goal is to make sure rejection doesn't stop you from taking action.
1: All right. We're just about out of time. So what's something people can take with them this week?
0: Well, basically, pay attention to what you're paying attention to. Notice where you might be limiting yourself by staying in familiar routines. And look for opportunities to show appreciation. And don't be afraid to collect a few no's along the way. Because what we often call...
2: From the National Newsroom of the Canadian Press, I'm Lisa Laporte. Prime Minister Mark Carney says the U.S. has indicated it doesn't want to reopen the core structure of the CUSMA trade pact. Speaking alongside Irish leader Micheál Martin, Carney said any major changes would require approval from both the U.S. Congress and Canadian Parliament.
3: The U.S. has been clear that they do not want to go to Congress to change the fundamental architectures.
2: Carney heads to his family's ancestral home in County Mayo tomorrow, where he'll meet with Irish President Catherine Connolly. An LGBTQ plus advocacy group that helps refugees looking to come to Canada and the U.S. is criticizing Ottawa's new border and immigration law.
4: The new law says asylum claims must be made within a year of the claimant's first arrival in Canada.

0: advocacy group Rainbow Railroad says courts and the Refugee Board have recognized a wide variety of reasons why many LGBTQ plus people might not seek asylum during their first year here. Charter challenges are being filed on behalf of LGBTQ plus refugee claimants who've been deemed ineligible for asylum under the new law. Immigration Minister Lena Diab has said she expects speedy approvals for people going through pre-removal risk assessments who face genuine danger. Jason White, The Canadian Press.
1: The mayor of Montreal says she's asked the province to accelerate the implementation of body cameras for police officers in Quebec. This after two Montreal police officers were suspended and 14 others reassigned amid discrimination and racism allegations. Mayor Soraya Martinez-Ferrada says any form of racial profiling or violence is unacceptable. Police in southern Ontario say 10 people were involved in a fatal crash northwest of Guelph. Ontario Provincial Police say it happened Friday night in Mapleton Township when a van carrying 9 people collided with an SUV with one occupant. Police say at least 3 people were airlifted to various trauma centers while others were rushed to local hospitals. They're not releasing any further details pending notification of next of kin. A memorial service was held in Kenya today for the victims of last month's fatal fire at a girls' school in Gilgil. Authorities have arrested 9 other students from the school. They're accused of starting the fire on May 28th. And U.S. President Donald Trump will celebrate his 80th birthday tomorrow with a UFC event staged just outside the White House. A federal judge ruled on Friday the White House is allowed to stage the event in an elaborate ring that's already been built on the South Lawn. A legal advocacy group had requested organizers be blocked from using the White House lawn as the venue for it. This is the Canadian Press. In sports, history will be made in Vancouver today as the city hosts its first match of the FIFA World Cup. Australia plays Turkey in the first tournament game at BC Place. Vancouver Mayor Ken Sims says the atmosphere in the city so far has been absolutely alive.
2: I think I speak on behalf of all of us. We are super stoked. We are super excited to be here. We've been talking about this for 3.5 years now.
1: Elsewhere, Qatar plays Switzerland, Brazil meets Morocco, and Scotland faces Haiti. The Toronto Blue Jays are aiming to win 2 in a row this afternoon when they host the New York Yankees in the major leagues. The Saskatchewan Rough Riders host the BC Lions today in the CFL opener for both teams. And it's Game 5 of the NBA Championship tonight between the New York Knicks and San Antonio Spurs. The Knicks have a 3-1 series lead. San Antonio needs a win to stay alive. From the Canadian Press, I'm Lisa Laporte.
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1: It's possible AI knows more about you than you might think, but do you trust AI to know this information? Before the machines take over the world, you're going to want to hear what we've got up for you on Shane Hewitt and the Night Shift. Our attention spans are getting shorter. Mohit Rajans is here to talk about it, who I'm now just going to call Mo Raj, because we're shortening everything. Mo, how are you?
2: I'm excellent, thanks.
1: That's the end of the segment. Thanks for coming.
2: Yeah.
1: That's kind of what the internet's become, isn't it?
2: Just what would have to happen is you and I laughing offhand.
1: and then end of the clip.
2: End of the clip.
1: That's what our life is now. You watch everything. That's it. We would be done already if we were participating in the way the internet is getting created.
2: Yeah, it's what I refer to as the clip economy, this idea that we've gone past the fact that we like long form podcasts, long form articles even, and we're starting to see summaries on so much of our social media that it's actually becoming a point where people defend. You know, in my house with my kids, etc., when we have debates, they'll often refer to a clip that they've seen. And it got me thinking about this. And to be honest with you, Shane, I was baffled by how much of an economy this has already become online.
1: It's interesting. So people arguing or debating because they saw a clip, not because they saw the full thing in context. That's like reading a paragraph and thinking that you're now a biologist. That's very true. I get that part. When we look at podcasts too, though, we can see where people tune out, right? You can see how long people are on website pages for before they tune out. And so you can kind of see these things. And there's very much a formula to this.
2: Yeah. You know, just recently, if you might have been heard of Subway Takes, it's a very popular online series where a guy will sit in a New York City subway and he'll do sort of these 4-minute hot take segments. And it wasn't until recently that I realized there's no full show. All he does is these 4-minute segments, and that's the entire thing. And now it's becoming harder for a generation to decipher between Shane doing a full 45-minute interview with an expert on something and just the clips that they might have saw, or somebody knows that the context is totally blurred when something's published 3 or 4 weeks later. And that's where I think people aren't having the conversation enough. You and I are smart enough to know that, oh, well, wait a minute, Martin Short didn't say that. That was taken out of context. Or the prime minister might not say something like that. But what happens to a group of people that only see the short form content and see nothing else?
1: It makes me think a lot. It makes me think about employers, actually. Like if you and I, we own a little bodega corner store, okay? Mm-hmm. And then we hire a bunch of, you know, 17, 18, 19-year-olds to come work our corner store in the summertime. And when we're trying to teach them what is happening and how to be a good host in a corner store, do good business, make sure stuff doesn't get stolen, upsell people on things, how do we communicate these big picture notions of do good business, be a good salesperson, be a good employee, into 20-second clips that are appealing, right? That, and how do you parent?
2: Sure.
1: In clips.
2: How do you endorse an interaction longer than a minute without it feeling uncomfortable? It does have this trickle-down effect. We're not talking about something that the kids just turn on. Social media is a part of everyone's lives when it comes, or so many people's lives, I should say. Some people are smart enough to be able to regulate things. But there are many people who will look at all of this change that's happening on their daily lives in the screen and not understand the trickle-down effect of this impact, whether it is the way people can communicate in their daily lives or the way that they consume news. I can't tell you how many people will tell me about a topic that they've seen me discuss, but not have any real distinction about what my take on the topic was. And that scares me as well. I think you and I both do enough work to try to be a little bit editorial in the work that we do. And to think that some people just reduce it to the 1-minute clip that they see can be a little bit scary as well.
1: I do get text messages, and I acknowledge the people that do this, where they'll be like, hey, does he really mean the sky is green? Just tuned in. Get me caught up. And I appreciate that, because people are stepping into one of our conversations on the radio and they will say, hey, I just caught this halfway through. Is it true what he's saying? And then it's like, well, let me provide you context. Oh, oh, okay, now I get it, right? And so I appreciate that part when someone texts in at 7:10:10 and just says, hey, I just caught half of that. Where can I get the whole thing? Or tell me what happened. Most of us, though, we're really great at assuming a lot, and we just step into things and go, oh, yeah, that guy's a jerk. That's it.
2: I
1: mean,
2: I think that one interesting thing about all of this is we're going to get closer to a place where we can design our own experiences. So there are going to be places where you can create your own clips of a podcast if you want to. And that can be purposeful for you based on wanting to listen in 2-minute segments. That's the part of it that I'm looking forward to. This not this idea that we're just going to completely change the algorithm because nothing over 2 minutes is going to be good on social media. Forget that. It's that, can Shane 2 years from now revisit this conversation, put it in another language and put it in chapters that make sense to somebody based on what they want? That's a way better way to look at it. But right now, the way it's being force-fed, it's sad to think that like a 30-minute show is competing with a series of three 3-minute clips, and they're both getting the same amount of attention and they're not doing the same amount of work.
1: Okay, so we know that the research says our attention spans are getting shorter, which is probably both good and bad. Is there a place for all of them? I think that, can I just draw a different parallel to see here? Like, so a movie, I like a nice hour and a half to 2-hour movie. Ryan, he really just, he's like, how long is the movie? 3 hours? Not long enough. I'm not going, right? So he will go and watch a longer movie. Then you see series, and we've seen more and more series, right? So a 2-minute movie, or 2-hour movie, excuse me, would be 4 30-minute episodes or 2 1-hour episodes. But then you get these 5-6-hour storylines. They're broken up into 30-minute to 60-minute series now online on the streaming services. So again, it's a larger notion that is broken down into smaller digestible pieces for people. Turns out we binge it anyway, so it doesn't make much sense, but it does become digestible. And part of that, I think, is changing the way movies are made. And it can't be all bad, though.
2: No, the digestible part is what I want to double click on for a second. I think when it comes down to what I'm worried about with my next generation, it's that I want my kids to pay attention to the things that are important. And if everything is on a scroll or a feed and then suddenly becomes minimized as a result of whether something's a 2-minute value or a 30-second value, that's what scares me more than how many different ways somebody can digest a series or different ways somebody can get caught up on something. All of that is great for me. I truly believe that we are getting to a place where you can personalize your experience on most things, and I'm excited about that. What scares me is what the level of, if people don't think that a news story should be longer than 2.5 minutes, we're in trouble. If people don't think a book should take longer than 2 days to read, we're in trouble. And I think that this clip culture that we're in right now is really moving us more towards that. And it's important also because if you, as a parent, don't realize that, you will think your kid is informed. You will think the teachers are teaching certain things, and it will be, no, they just watched a bunch of clips, and therefore they think they know everything.
1: Oh, they already think they know everything, my friend. You know this. Okay, well, how do we mitigate it? What do we do? Context, you have to say, well, did you know actually the whole story is this? Like, how do you mitigate that then?
2: I think our exposure to the different types of platforms has to be sort of re-understood. We have to understand, for example, as parents on Instagram, we might take for granted that we get a certain amount of news and information from there. We just have to know how that experience is changing. We have to know how our kids are getting information on these different platforms, because in some cases it's the Wild West and it's all ads. In some cases it's all about 2-minute clips and nothing else. We can't be ignorant to it, is what I'm saying, Shane. We can't be ignorant to changes just because they don't directly affect our lives. We have to instead look at how much time we're spending on these different platforms and understand that because these are changing, they're changing culture with us.
1: It's a conversation to me about the middleman. And in business, we've lost the middleman, the middle manager. And in when it comes to retailing, we've lost the middleman, which is the mall or the store, and we go direct to the source, we buy it online. And in AI, these clips are on one end, the whole story is on the other, and the parent's job is to be the middleman and step in and translate it and be the diplomat on how to bring other context to it. Mohit Rajans, thank you, my friend.
2: Take care.
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1: AI sovereignty. Vass Bednar is here. Vass is sovereign as an individual and smart with the AI things. So this all comes together quite nicely. Hi, Vass.
2: Hi.
1: Managing Director, Canadian Shield Institute. It's a think tank about economic sovereignty. And AI is the topic of the day today. You and I have recently spoken about AI sovereignty as a, hey, we should probably consider this. And then now it's like, we're going to make jobs and do all of the AI-ing. And then I'm going, whoa, do we need to slow down? Your takeaway from recent announcements, let's start with what's in the news.
2: A big element of what's coming out in the news is a sense of skepticism from people. And it could be that since this time last year, public sentiment towards AI has shifted a little bit, right? You're seeing more mistrust and skepticism reported, not just by individuals in terms of their own personal adoption, but also businesses, right? Now, we know Canadian firms have been historically, let's say, reluctant or slow to adopt productivity-enhancing technologies. But when it comes to AI, we're seeing firms literally report back, this isn't doing kind of what it said it would, or I don't see the productivity gains that were promised here. Recent headlines related to, say, Starbucks or Pizza Pizza, right? Global multinationals saying that they are removing, right, algorithmic management of, say, their supply chain because of all the mistakes that were made. So I really think the big takeaway from this strategy coming forward is its optimism, right? It's very optimistic about the productivity promises that this technology makes. And I don't mean to discount that, like, when applications of AI work, like, they really work, right? There are some amazing kind of stories and vignettes about what we're able to do with this that are quite powerful, but they're also really significant failures. And I think that's kind of the climate we're in. The second and maybe last thing I'll say, because I know we're going to dig into it more, is there are these other governance elements, right? Governance of how AI is produced and how AI is applied that we see foreshadowed in this strategy, but are not a core part of the strategy in that they didn't precede it. They're not part of the foundation. Examples would be new privacy legislation, which Canada has been trying to do for like 6 years, maybe a bit more.
1: Or 60.
2: Or the online harms legislation that has been forecasted. So again, a somewhat disjointed, maybe rushed, maybe, you know, something can be hasty and overdue at the same time, because this was projected to be delivered by the end of 2025, which has passed.
1: Yeah. It's kind of like the iPhone 16 Apple intelligence we were supposed to get. We got marketed and then it didn't come, and now there's a class action lawsuit. So
2: exactly. But
1: I do want to bring that part up of it, which is the way that we perceive it, right? We perceive, everyone perceives AI a little bit differently. Some people are not computer users, and now they're seeing their Google search change, and that's it. They're just like, how do I find my stuff now? And then people who use something like Gemini from Google extensively, you start to realize very quickly that Gemini is a pitch man. It's like it's the Herb Tarlick of used car sales, that's always pitching you a product. Click here and pitch the product, because if you click on it through Google, they get paid too, right?
2: Exactly.
1: And so, but then there's other people that use maybe like a Claude that is a little bit more square and is a little bit more businessy, and then you get into some of the other more business driven ones. And so I think everyone sees that stuff and then they can't put their finger on the government's going to use AI, and they're like, well, are they going to use the pitch man, or are they going to use the guy that hacks into my stuff, or where's it going to land? And I think that filter matters.
2: The filter absolutely matters. Again, the strategy just start to get at like who and what is producing the technology. It makes great strides towards supporting more sovereign, which is exactly what we talked about, right? Sovereign kind of foundational technologies is pretty explicit about investing, again, foreshadowing in that kind of national champion model, Canadian companies. We want to grow and scale Canadian AI firms, develop an advantage there, and some recognition that historically we've had, we've excelled in research and development, but we tend to not capture value from that, kind of in the intellectual property value chain, but still very hazy. Like, what should we do?
1: We just like to give away patents, is what it is, Vass.
2: I mean, that's sort of the Canadian way, right? GLPs, too, like the science kind of happened here. But the patenting didn't occur. Yeah, that's right.
1: And the University of Toronto has a long list of things, too, that they've done. Yep.
2: Yeah, so we can definitely level up there. I mean, look, it's a strategy. It puts a lot of things in the window. There were six pillars that were previewed as part of the spring economic statement. So we already were sort of getting a picture of, you know, a lot's going to be kind of happening at once around AI. And I think that's why you're seeing a lot of people sort of comment or feel, wow, you know, we're packaging this as a strategy. It feels a little bit jumbled, like, wow, we're trying to do kind of a lot at once. What is the sequencing? Do we know that these investments and firms are going to have the return and promise? And like, are we driving a little bit too hard on pushing firms to adopt? Like, I cannot think of a time in our history with technology when there was such a when the presumed role for the state was so strong, right, that we needed to use taxpayer dollars to kind of force or accelerate adoption. And that's the question with AI. Like, is AI closer on the spectrum of like printing press to Beanie Baby, which is not the best spectrum? You know, is it closer to this really enabling foundational technology that's truly going to revolutionize our everyday? Or is it increasingly closer to a speculative asset that cannot hold the promises that its producers make, right? I think we have a lot of evidence in like this area of the spectrum of sort of failures and over-promising and under-delivering, and not enough on this side. But this strategy for Canada takes as a given or, you know, a fact that this technology is kind of universally magnificent, and we just need to chug that Kool-Aid a little bit faster if we want to have a more productive economy.
1: Which is crazy to think when you consider there still are conversations specifically about we need to get high-speed internet everywhere, right? Like, we don't even have that. We're like, and so, yeah, they're talking about this. But there is a separation between adoption and then, by the way, we don't want these big boxes in our neighborhoods or in our forests.
2: No one wants a data center.
1: Like, yeah. So we got to be data sovereign, but not in my backyard seems to be the notion. I mean, when you cut to just the business of it, we're quite well suited with air temperature, access to water, space. I mean, we are quite well suited when it comes to all of this, and to not take advantage of it in some fashion would be kind of mind blowing. But I mean, I get it. Like, I wouldn't want one next door.
2: Neither would I. We are seeing significant investments in the energy grid anticipated in that strategy. And what's good about that is, you know, to further cement and accelerate our advantages in quantum computing, we're going to need more energy, right? So this is an investment that Canada, again, what is the role of the state in all this? Boosting our energy capacity to support these technologies is very important, and that is a significant element. It's impossible to ignore that increasingly we're seeing a kind of public revolt and rejection of data centers, data center productions. Like, they're just not sustained job creators, and people are appropriately quite concerned about the environmental effects, as well as like the sound pollution that I've been reading a little bit about, you know, what it is like to experience living near
1: a data center. Giant typewriter all day.
2: Typewriter. Oh, I haven't heard that.
1: No, I'm just kidding.
2: I haven't heard it described that way.
1: Yeah. It's just a bunch of giant typewriters in a big box. All right. Vass Bednar is here, Managing Director, Canadian Shield Institute, a think tank about economic sovereignty. Now, sovereignty is such an interesting word because sovereignty doesn't seem to be really respected very much when the government's doing it to make sure everyone adopts it. So we're going to talk about this coming up. How are we adopting it, and how are we processing all of this? Excuse the pun. When we come back, stand by.
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1: Shane Hewitt and the Night Shift. Vass Bednar is here. AI is the conversation. Adoption is so much more. Managing Director, Canadian Shield Institute, a think tank about economic sovereignty. Sovereignty. Yes. When the government's doing it, sovereign for Canada, not very sovereign for the sovereigns.
2: I see what you're saying in pushing adoption. We're not respecting people's choice and autonomy enough when it comes to AI. There is this idea that all post-secondary students will have more access to AI. One wonders if that's just signing a really big check to foreign, American hyperscalers. I don't see it as completely disrespectful. What I actually see is a somewhat disrespectful premise is that trust is low, and in order to build trust, we just need to build people's literacy, right? So saying that low trust is a function of not understanding AI enough, I think is materially incorrect. I think low trust is the result of a product that has come to the market very early that relies on everyday people a lot of the time, right? In terms of these open large language models to test and tinker and refine them, and just makes promises it can't keep. I was sort of joking with a friend yesterday, and you'll see, Shane, I'm not as funny as I hope to be, but the plane I took to Ottawa yesterday, I'm not an aviation expert, right? I don't have a PhD in physics. I don't have high literacy of how that airplane works, but I trust it. I trust it because it's a regulated product that, has a seatbelt and keeps me safe and does what it says it's going to do, which it takes me to the correct destination in the time that was projected. That's what makes me trust it. So what makes me trust it is that, this is cyclical, it's trustworthy. And if people feel that this technology tends to not be trustworthy, for instance, when Microsoft's terms and conditions say that Copilot is for entertainment purposes only, it makes sense to me that when people are forced to integrate Copilot in their everyday jobs, they're sort of just throwing up their hands and being like, this feels ridiculous. Like, I don't
1: Can I give you one example of that?
2: Yes, tell me.
1: It just happened to me. So I don't know if you follow these things, but most other people, Anthropic, which is Claude, has changed their billing. Now, the billing doesn't have it doesn't have a ticker at the top like the fuel pump does of how many tokens you use. Mm-hmm. But now you can scale. How hard does it work? Easy, hard, and each one uses more tokens. The longer your chat is, the more tokens it uses because it has to read more. You never know when you're going to run out of tokens. That's another thing. That's part of that business is not adopting this.
2: Yeah.
1: In peace. So it said to me, I had asked it, I use it to go into, say, a transcript of our conversation and say, when did Vass talk about sovereignty? Give me the timestamps.
2: Okay. Right?
1: And so it goes through and it reads the transcript. It says it was at 7:22, it was at 10:01, whatever. Mm-hmm. So, and then it screwed up. And I said,
2: how bad?
1: Really bad.
2: Super bad.
1: And I
2: said,
1: yeah. And so it was way off topic. It said things that weren't even there, that weren't even in the transcript. And I said, well, wait a second. Your rules are you have to verify everything in the transcript. You're not mm-hmm. supposed to fabricate anything. And if anything I ask you does not make sense, you're supposed to stop. Yeah. And it says, that's fair. I won't do it again. And then I said, but you will do it again. And then it said, well, you're probably right. I will. But I'm going to try not to. And then I said, but you keep, I have said, explain to me why setting you to a hard mode that uses more tokens is better for me because you're not more effective. And it said, I said, I want a refund, as I said. And it said, I don't have the authority to access that part of the model to give you a refund. And I said, well, this sucks. You're not worth it. And then it said to me, it says, well, ask me again. And if I get it wrong and have to redo it, I won't charge you any tokens. And then he said, but I thought you just said you couldn't access your token things. And it says, yeah, you're right. I shouldn't have said that. I can't give you free tokens.
2: Oh, my gosh. Yeah.
1: And all it was reading a transcript. right? And every single one of those exchanges cost me my allowance of usage. And so people who are thinking, oh, the government's going to have a handle on this to implement it in all aspects of our life and build it, when our experience of it is there is no AI police, none.
2: You know, in the digital economy, we don't have true barriers to access the market, right? We saw this with like app stores. The app store is like our super powerful regulator. It's the gatekeeper between what's on our phones and what's not. Whereas if you're creating like a medical device or a physical device, there are particular standards that we hold technology to, right? And technology can be hard or soft. I sometimes joke, like, I don't have to triple check my calculator, you know? And this is maybe just where we are with foundational models and kind of what's out in the market. But a couple of years ago, the Bank of Canada didn't go all in on NFTs or cryptocurrency. And that was smart. Thank goodness. One wonders if we are at a peak of a hype cycle when it comes to AI, and we're rushing forward on adoption in the hopes, because like we are desperate to create a more productive country, and then underinvesting in the true expression of our sovereignty, which is responsible governance.
1: Can I give another great example of this too?
2: Yeah, you have good examples.
1: 100 years ago, people were afraid to walk into a room that had electric lights.
2: Sure.
1: Some people were, they thought it was mystical voodoo, right? I'm not going in that room. It's going to kill me.
2: Electricity is incredible.
1: Right.
2: Yeah.
1: So what happened was, is that, yes, some places burned down because they weren't set up properly. And through the course of time, there became, in our case, the CSA, and they put in standards on things like electricity. And what do we all have? And nobody even thinks twice about today. Electricity. Right. And so people have every right to be scared. But at the same time, there was a reason why people thought it was voodoo.
2: Right, because it came to the market maybe in a less reliable way, or in a way that was undergoverned or ungoverned. I mean, in 1999, it was the U.S. administration that explicitly took a position of, actually, I forget what they call it, a permissionless innovation. Sorry, where they were basically like, we're just gonna step back. We want to throw spaghetti at the wall and sort of see what happens with new technology, and you know, we're all suffering for that now. Canada sort of echoed that. Now we're trying to catch up a lot of the time, and there's only so much that you can do kind of downstream or after the fact. Again, sovereignty is about governing the economy you have in like a proactive and appropriate fashion. So that, to me, it's like, I do keep coming back to this gap of like, how are we governing the creation and adoption of technology? Investing in Canadian firms, I understand. Investing in capacity that's here, totally understand and appreciate. I do think it's novel that the government is foreshadowing, you know, when we invest in certain companies, we may take an equity stake. You know, historically, the Canadian government has not seen the direct upside from the significant investments it often makes in firms. And, you know, arguably takes on risk in order to do. I don't want to make it seem like there's nothing I admire or appreciate in here. Look, there's also a total Easter egg that I haven't even told you about, which is, and Mark Carney articulated this, Prime Minister Carney from the podium, when we see the privacy legislation that has been long awaited, they mention the two words surveillance pricing. That's important for Canada. That is an acknowledgement of how algorithmic systems are being applied when excessive data about an individual is used to calibrate a price that's for them or for people like them. Again, that's why it sort of can feel overwhelming to flip through the like 40-ish, maybe 52 pages to learn more.
1: Well, surveillance pricing is going to be our next conversation, as I invite you to come back to talk about this more, meaning that you get charged differently than the guy next to you because they know more about you.
2: Yeah.
1: It's a wild notion to think, and I would just plant this question mark on the way out the door. Is the Canadian government investing in this so heavily because they've seen this, they've already started to invest in it, that hype cycle is at its peak, and they've already started to see the escalating costs, and they're going, uh-oh. And it's possible that that's the case, too. So more to talk about with Vass Bednar, as always, so smart, Managing Director, Canadian Shield Institute. It's a think tank about economic sovereignty. Vass, as always, thank you.
2: Thank you.
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1: ReadTheLine.ca. Matt Gurney, Mr. Sunshine, is here. It's nice to see you there, Sunshine. How are you?
2: Living the dream.
1: ReadTheLine.ca is a great online paper, if you will. Articles, writers, opinions, facts, investigations, releases. Can't get this anywhere else stuff at ReadTheLine.ca, and you can subscribe to it. And there's a new article here. We have changed Canada before. We can do it again. From whom has been created this thing?
2: It was written by Ken Bozenkohl, a longtime conservative operative, federally and provincially in Alberta. He's a guy who knows his way around conservative politics, and he's Albertan, and he's a federalist. He doesn't have any time or patience for the separatists, and what he decided to do, you know, one of the themes, and I'm trying to present this respectfully, where there are a lot of Albertans who are frustrated and they don't think they can get anything done in Canada, and they think they would have more freedom and more autonomy to pursue their own agenda if they were either an independent country or, in some cases, based on the polls, if they were an American state. That's the argument for separatism, right? Canada's holding us back and we would do better without them. And what Ken is arguing, based on his career, is that that's actually nonsense. That Alberta conservatives have proven to be an almost uniquely effective political force within this country. And he talks about how many of the early priorities, things that Alberta conservatives were identifying in the 90s as things that had to happen. Canada needed to do these things. Most of them happened. Most of them happened over the years and have, in fact, in some cases become so mainstreamed that the Liberal Party, federally, has now adopted them as national policy. So, you know, Ken isn't trying to suggest that there aren't any problems. He's not trying to suggest that Alberta wins every fight or that Alberta's gotten everything it asked for, because of course it hasn't and of course it doesn't. But in the main, Alberta, and especially Alberta conservatives, according to Ken, have been a pretty effective political force in this country and have been very, very good at getting what they wanted to the benefit not only of Alberta, but Ken would say, and I would agree with him, most Canadians.
1: Can I read the first paragraph? Is that okay?
2: You have my permission.
1: Okay, so here's what it is. It's at readtheline.ca. I confess I'm getting tired of the selective amnesia. To hear Alberta separatists talk, one might think that the last 20 years of conservative activism had simply never happened in this country. They seem to have an ironclad memory for every grievance going back to 1905, some of which I share, but routinely forget this province's many successes, the many times Alberta has led rather than left this confederation. It's a great piece, and it goes on to say things like, as if nothing were ever done before, this is not just defeatist, it's historically wrong. And I think that's one part of the narrative here, Matt, that most people haven't asked the question of. What if the narrative that it's broken is somebody's agenda? And I think we should ask that.
2: Yeah, we should. One of the points that I make, Shane, and I'm not shooting down what you're saying here at all, but one of the things I just think it's important to keep in mind is people will say to me often, in my line of work, yeah, but Matt, that's just your opinion. Yeah. Or you have an agenda. That's right. Everybody does. I'm just pretty open about it. Like, my agenda is generally a pretty benign one, you know, but like, I believe that there are good ways of doing things and there are bad ways of doing things. I believe there are things we should be doing. I believe there are things we shouldn't do. I believe there are things we're doing that we should stop doing. That's my agenda. My agenda is my desire to see solutions I believe would be effective enacted. So is there an agenda? 100%. That's normal. Agendas are good. We should all have one. We should all know what they are, and we should all be open about that. The issue we have in this country is, how do we go about advancing our agenda? Are we doing it in a cooperative, friendly way? Or are we basically going, the hell with you, the hell with your agenda, I'm taking my ball and going home? Unfortunately, that seems to be the vibe in a lot of places.
1: Things get inconvenient and nobody wants to work through it. It's like, now I quit. I mean, if you look at friends in your life, maybe yourself and myself, like how we go through things, how many times a day does something become inconvenient and we're just like, I don't need this. And we move on. Like, it's just, okay, but that's not how life works. That's not how relationships work, all of that. And are we lifing right now? Like, we're just getting sucked into the convenient lazy?
2: Do you mean you and I, or do you mean, is that a broader question?
1: Oof, I don't know what I actually meant, to be honest. I think you could maybe answer wherever you feel most comfortable, because that's just how honestly the question came out.
2: One of the great blessings of my life, and in probably in some ways one of the curses, has been that I'm very easy to please. I am not a hard guy to impress. And my emotional state, kind of as a baseline, is sort of bemused contentment. Something has to go really right or really wrong to knock me out of a pretty narrow emotional range. And one of the things I have noticed about my fellow humans is that people seem to really crave the higher emotions. And right now, we live in an era where if you want to be angry all the time, it's really easy. It is so, so easy to be angry and afraid and threatened and anxious all the time. And I don't think most of us are wired that way. I think it's a very small percentage of the population that's wired this way. But we have built, without meaning to, a series of interconnected light speed data devices that will give you all the evidence you need on a day-to-day basis that the world sucks, that everything's wrong, that people hate you, that you can't win, that everyone's out to get you. You know, I just yesterday, a couple days ago, The Line published a piece written by

0: But if you could go back in time and tell those boys dying on the beaches of Normandy in the sand that they were going to help create an 80-year run of unprecedented prosperity, stability, and almost total peace, they probably would have taken it. I said to the person who asked me this, I'm not denying for a moment that this country has problems. But if your assessment of things is that the people of 1944 would look at us and think they were the lucky ones, that you have got to delete your social media accounts and go for a walk. Because that's the kind of conclusion you only get when your brain gets rotted by too much time reading negative stuff on social media. And looking at what Ken wrote at The Line, just to bring this full circle, 20 years of incredible, like objective success by conservatives from Alberta in this country. But if you listen to some of them, they've never gotten anything done. What you believe is as much a product of what you choose to pump into your brain as anything that's actually out there in an objective sense. And I think all of us would benefit from making better choices.
1: Matt Gurney, readtheline.ca. Insightful. Ken's article is worth reading. You can get it on the website. And if you subscribe, they will send you links and stuff too, which is pretty awesome. It's very touching, Matt. And I think it's very important. Thank you for saying it.
0: Thank you.
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7: From the National Newsroom of the Canadian Press, I'm Lisa Laporte. Prime Minister Mark Carney is in Ireland today as he looks to strengthen Canada's economic ties with Europe and drum up business and investment with European peers. During a joint appearance in Dublin, Irish Prime Minister Micheál Martin welcomed Canada's push for closer cooperation with Europe amid growing global uncertainty.
8: In a world of increasing uncertainty, Prime Minister Carney has spoken with great clarity and conviction about Canada's desire to deepen its engagement with Europe. Ireland warmly and unreservedly welcomes that ambition, and we will do what we can to strengthen relations between the European Union and Canada during our forthcoming presidency.
7: Ireland has become a major center for foreign investment and international tech companies and is set to assume the presidency of the Council of the European Union in July. The mayor of Montreal is calling for calm after allegations of racism and discrimination against city police. Mayor Soraya Martinez-Ferrada says trust between police and citizens has been shaken by the allegations, which she calls extremely disturbing. Two officers have been suspended while 14 others have been reassigned after alleged racial profiling and prejudice in the borough of Montreal-Nord. Police in southern Ontario aren't releasing any new information about a deadly crash pending notification of next of kin. They say

0: 10 people were involved in the crash northwest of Guelph Friday night, noting there were multiple fatalities and injuries. Alberta and Saskatchewan farmers are still waiting for strychnine to arrive to use to combat gophers. The deadline for the first window of use using the poison expires on Monday, with the next opportunity a month from now. Wade Nelson farms west of High River and says it's better to deploy it in the spring.
1: I think you would, if we say we did get it, you could take it and then say you're going to use it in the next window. But again, I don't really know anything about poisoning after, you know, late spring, because from what I understand, it's not that effective.
0: The Regina company, which distributes strychnine, finally received its first shipment yesterday. Production is already underway. And the UK is celebrating King Charles's official birthday today with a trooping of the colour in London. Here's ABC's Lama Hassan.
2: We're among the thousands of lucky people lining up outside Buckingham Palace for the King's annual and official birthday parade, which is called Trooping the Colour, one of the most important events in the royal calendar, its origin dating back 260 years. Now, while Charles's real birthday is in November, the monarch's birthday is always celebrated in June when it's usually nicer weather, which thankfully it is today.
0: That was ABC's Lama Hassan. This is the Canadian Press. In sports, Australia faces Turkey in the first tournament game in Vancouver for the FIFA World Cup. Australia is ranked 27th in the world, and it's making its sixth straight World Cup appearance and seventh overall. Turkey is ranked 22nd. It's back on soccer's biggest stage for the first time since finishing third at the 2002 World Cup. Elsewhere, Qatar plays Switzerland, Brazil meets Morocco, and Scotland faces Haiti. The Toronto Blue Jays will be aiming to win two in a row this afternoon when they host the New York Yankees in the middle set of a three-game weekend series in Major League Baseball. The Grey Cup champion Saskatchewan Rough Riders host the BC Lions today in the CFL opener for both teams. And it's do or die for the San Antonio Spurs tonight in the NBA championships. They need a win in Game 5 versus the Knicks to stay alive in the series that New York leads 3-1. From the Canadian Press, I'm Lisa Laporte.
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1: Your hot water tank could last years longer with one simple tip from Handy Andy. 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We'll find Andy. Shane Hewitt in Ottawa, Ryan O'Donnell in Calgary. All right, Andy, welcome back. Great to see you. I think I'm going through something right now that is you're about to talk about, which is hot water tanks, DIY for your house, the hot water tanks and more. I got some sketchy going on with mine. Got to take care of it. What are we learning?
2: Yeah, well, I just had to get mine replaced, Shane, because mine was seeping on the bottom. There was I noticed some little bit of water around the bottom there. And finally, you know, thanks to the internet, I was able to discern that it was definitely leaking from the hot water tank and that it needs to be replaced. It's not something you can fix. So I had a plumber come. He replaced the hot water tank. And I was really sad about this, Shane, because the warranty on this tank was 6 years. And of course, on year seven, this is when everything breaks down. So I was, first of all, mad that it's only 6 year warranty that I bought when I bought this tank in 2019, and now it's failing. But I got another tank, and guess what? Another 6 years of warranty. So I'm like, what happened to like a decade? I'm expecting at least a decade for a hot water tank, but apparently that's a thing of the past unless you pay a lot more for high end water tanks. So when the plumber came, I asked him, I'm like, what did I do anything wrong? Is there anything that I can do to maintain a hot water tank? And he said, yes. He goes, you've never drained it. I can tell because he was draining the tank before he replaced it. And the issue and the reason why this happened is because if you don't drain that hot water tank, there's a lot of minerals in the water like calcium and magnesium, and it starts to build up. And it actually makes your hot water tank work harder to keep it warm, but it also will degrade the tank as well faster. So what he recommended I do was to replace or empty the water at least once or twice a year. You can do it up to one every season, depending on how much water your family is using. But this is something that everyone that I've asked, Shane, I'm like, do you regularly drain out your hot water tank? And no one does. So That's why we're talking about it, because this is one of those maintenance things that nobody wants to do. But if you do it, you're going to save yourself a lot of time and headache and extend the life of your hot water tank.
1: Now, this is good to know, because I promise you that has not been done in my house. And right now the plumber says it's probably one of the heating coils is probably gone in your hot water tank. It's electric tank. And he's going to look at it actually this week, later this week. I'm a little worried though, because this is expensive. And I think you're right. Nobody does it. And somebody had said, well, why don't you just go tankless? And then I was like, yeah, but that takes a long time to heat up, number one. And water's expensive where I am. Yeah. And then the other part is that you still have to do maintenance on the tankless ones and flush them out even more so, I was told, because their parts are smaller and you can't get that calcium buildup and stuff inside of that. And isn't it interesting that it's kind of the same set of problems? It just creates a new set of problems. And by the way, I was told, now we're comparing plumber stories.
2: Yeah.
1: That I was told that it's the circuit boards. It's all of the new technology that on the circuit boards that they're putting in the tanks of the tankless that breaks. And that's why the warranties aren't as long, because you're constantly, some brands, changing circuit boards in these things as opposed to the actual mechanics. That's crazy.
2: Yes. Yes. And I'm just telling you, we talk about this all the time with appliances, that they just are not built to last. You know, if you, back in the day, it was like, pride. Companies would take pride on how long their products would be able to last, you know. But he was telling me, the plumber, he's like, you know, I've gone to the older houses where they've had tanks like 15 years old that they still work. But it's because, you know, they were older, from an older generation, older model. But like you said, especially with the tanks, anything with electronics, you can buy a stove these days. They're not built to last. Televisions are not built to, nothing is built to last anymore, Shane. And I'm just really like frustrated because the thought of replacing my tank every 6-7 years seems ridiculous to me in this day and age. Like we are like putting people on the moon and stuff, and you're saying you can't make a tank that will last longer.
1: It's not even that. We pretend that we're eco.
2: Yes.
1: And we pay the price by paying for, you know, all of these eco things, but then these products don't have any life to them anymore. We just get rid of them, recycle them, whatever, and then it goes through the system and gets burned up with more energy. Like, it's wild to me, and that's how we started the show, is that we need to ask more. It was actually about cars. Right? Like, so you can kind of see this. We don't ask for enough. We don't demand enough on this.
2: Yeah.
1: To think that these things just die. Like a MacBook. You used to be able to use a MacBook forever.
2: Yeah.
1: But now, no, not anymore.
2: The shelf life of a MacBook was about a decade.
1: Yeah.
2: That you should be able, in 10 years, still be able to use that. But what happened is now, because of technology and chips, and the fact that, and here's, you're just going to get me on rant.
1: Yeah, I got you, man.
2: Speaking of MacBooks, you know what they did wrong with MacBooks? Is they stopped allowing you to buy your own RAM.
1: Oh, yeah.
2: The RAM is soldered onto the MacBook.
1: Integrated.
2: So you might like think, oh, you know what? I don't need a new laptop. I don't need a new MacBook. All I need is more RAM to be able to do more stuff. And you can't do that. So that is one of the biggest decisions you make when you're buying a MacBook, is how much RAM is in it, because you don't get a second chance. What you have to do after that is go and buy a new one if you want more RAM. And I remember the day I was the reason why I got into technology, I used to build computers, you know, from scratch, where you would buy the motherboard, you buy the chips, you buy the whole box, everything. And you could always just tune it up, fix it up, you know, put something else, keep the majority of your components.
1: Yep.
2: But now everything, especially with laptops, you just got to buy a new one.
1: It's all integrated somehow. And this is the problem. We don't demand it. Same thing with the cars and the integration of the car parts and all these things. And we don't demand it. And here we are. We're the ones that are told we're bad. And we're told that we're not eco as a society. And then we feel crappy. And then we have to do more work. And then you have stories like this. And some of the different household appliances are so deeply integrated, you can't even fix parts on them anymore. And some of them. And so it is wild to think all of this because of a hot water tank. Andy says that you've got to flush out your hot water tank. Okay, before we get him any more mad, let's move on. If I ever met anybody, there's a reason why silica gel packets in your sneaker box says do not eat. It's because of Handy Andy. So Andy's probably the guy that tasted it as a kid, let's be honest. So what is the new solution for your silica packs that you get in your sneaker boxes?
2: Do not throw them away. There are a lot of uses of these silica packs. So when you get them in your brand new pair of shoes or whatever it is that you buy, keep them. And where do you put them? Well, one of the great places to put them is in your toolbox, because that will keep your toolbox from getting rust on there. Because what these silica packs do is they capture moisture. So if you have any kind of like a toolbox in your garage or in your shed where there's, of course, lots of moisture in there, by having them in there, you can prevent rust. Another thing is if you have holiday decorations, like Christmas decorations, and you put those away, you want to put those into that box as well, or that container. If you're like me and you have very limited closet space and you have to like have your winter clothes that you put into storage and then your summer clothes, that's another thing to do as well.
1: Cool. I had no idea.
2: Yes. Don't throw them away. I'm a Silipak hoarder, Shane. I always can find a good place to put them in.
1: Yeah. If only you could put them in your hot water tank and it could absorb all the gunk. Oh,
2: yeah.
1: That would get in the way. Hey? Yeah, it's wild. When we come back, if you have an iPhone, you know that Siri is terrible. There's actually a class action court case against Apple over the whole Apple intelligence that you were supposed to get two phones ago. So we're going to find out. They apparently say they're ready to go. They've got some stuff. Andy has the story when we come back.
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1: HandyAndyMedia.com is how you connect with Handy Andy Barrar. Okay, Andy, if you could pick any car to drive, doesn't matter the price, doesn't matter the year, it can be the model, it can be a brand, it can be a style, whatever.
2: Yeah.
1: It's only utility to serve your life. What kind of car do you need?
2: Like when you mean like life, like grocery shopping and
1: just
2: and
1: utility.
2: Just utility. If I could pick any, well, it's going to be a pickup truck because, you know, I got to get some supplies.
1: Okay.
2: So I probably would say.
1: It has to serve your budget too, though. That's utility.
2: Yeah, well, okay. You know what? I would say Ford F-150. It's just tried, trusted, and true. Okay. In fact, I was at Dearborn. I was actually at the Ford headquarters for an event years ago. And what the CEO was saying, he said, we can tell how the economy is doing by the sale of Ford F-150s. Because if people are building, they're buying that truck. If people aren't buying that truck, well, people aren't building. So it's kind of a barometer of how the economy is doing. It's like the number one sold truck, I believe.
1: It was number one pistol pickup, I believe, forever.
2: Yeah.
1: So, hey, Ryan, you see what Andy did there? You just bit my hook is what you did. So I've got you on the line. So we were talking about how we only think inside our bubble.
2: Mm-hmm. Yeah.
1: And so what you naturally did was you went, I need a, this is the brand and the model of the truck that's available to me, as opposed to going, this is the kind of car that I need that actually serves my life. And we've been talking about that because we're in our own bubbles here thinking that, well, we only use what's available to us.
2: Yes.
1: Because there's Japanese cars, there's South Korean cars, there's European cars, there's all kinds of cars.
2: Yeah. Well, I'd love a BYD. That would be very interesting to have BYD in Canada.
3: You know, it's interesting, Eddie, I was just in Mexico and they were everywhere. We actually drove by a BYD dealership. They were absolutely everywhere on the road and they seemed to be doing just fine. They seemed really nice. And it was kind of weird to see other vehicles that aren't like in Alberta. Every other car is a F-150, honestly.
2: Yeah.
3: But in fact, I almost got run over by one as soon as I got out of the airport. But the BYDs, it's there. That's competition, innovation. I don't know. But
2: from what I heard, though, they're actually coming into Canada now.
3: Yes.
2: We're actually going to be able to...
1: There's a limit of the number of cars from China, but that includes all manufacturers like Tesla, BMW makes Chinese parts, right? Like, so there's all kinds of... So there's a limit, right?
2: Yeah.
1: What it can be, yeah. Mm-hmm. And then Polestar is a weird relationship with a Swedish company and a Chinese company, right? So well, they're kind of cool cars, too. So it's interesting, but it's interesting because I shared earlier on, and I will later on in the show, how I was watching some videos of cars in Europe. And there's so many cars in Europe, just varieties of sizes and shapes that we just do not get here. We just get the bigger, the better.
2: Yeah.
1: And
2: it's a North American thing, you know? We just big. Like, look at the 70s. Those cars were
1: huge.
2: Ginormous.
1: But they're not huge compared to today's cars, really. When you go look at them today, like a pickup truck in the 70s is tiny compared to a pickup truck today. And so we're going to talk to Lorraine Sommerfeld about this a little bit later. I'm curious about your thoughts, 7-10-10. If you could have any car that would serve your utility, what is it? What is it? And I want to know why we have this. It's the American cars that we have to adopt. Like we don't get cars that are... So the RAV4 is probably one of the most Canadian cars because it's really designed. That's why it's so successful here. Mm-hmm. So crazy enough. All right. If you want to get connected with Andy on the socials, Handy Andy Media, plus he has a YouTube channel too. We have complained ad nauseum perhaps on this show about the lack of progress in Apple and how things keep getting more expensive, but they don't really seem to change anything. And then they promised that things were going to get better and the Apple intelligence was coming and the AI was coming. And it seems like Siri is more stupid today than she ever has been. No offense. It is a computer. And not to mention, even autocorrect is even more stupid today. The things that it will replace your words with that make no sense is mind-blowing. But you say there's a solution coming.
2: It looks like Siri is about to get smarter. Apple had their worldwide developer conference. They're kind of showcasing all the big updates on the software side. And Siri was a big one because, like you mentioned, everybody is wanting to see Siri just get smarter and better. And so what they announced was Siri AI. This is the new AI-powered Siri. Now, what's interesting about this, and this is a big move by Apple, is they're using the Google Gemini model to power Siri. So if you're familiar with the Gemini, that's their Google's, you know, powerful AI assistant, which you could also download that app and talk to. But they're using that model now to power Siri inside of Apple's ecosystem. So you could use it now to search files on your computer, past conversations, like what did me and Shane talk about? What was the car that he mentioned when he texted me? That kind of stuff. So what they're trying to do is just make Siri very useful for both searches, if you just want to do a typical kind of AI style search, or if you're trying to find something on your phone, even draft emails, all of that kind of stuff that people typically use. That is going to be the future of Siri. So I think this was a good move on Apple to be able to do this so that people can actually utilize it on a day-to-day basis, because it really hasn't been very good. Ryan, do you ever use Siri?
3: It's about time. Okay, here's the thing. I feel like, tell me if I'm remembering this wrong. This is what's so infuriating to me. When I was in high school, iPhone 4, I think?
2: Yeah.
3: Siri was amazing. Siri was incredibly efficient. For the time, what it was able to do was amazing. Play the song, find me this, tell me the weather, all of that. And then it just seemed like it has stayed completely stagnant.
2: Yeah.
3: And there is nothing that is more infuriating to me now, because you asked me if I use it. The only thing I use it for is setting timers.
2: Yeah.
3: That's it. Because if I say, hey, I actually just keep waking it up.
2: I know, me too, as we're talking about
3: hey,
2: it.
3: Hey, automated Apple intelligence. What is the best place for me to go for dinner tonight? Or, hey, how can I make a reservation here? It doesn't tell me. It says, would you like me to ask ChatGPT that?
2: Yes, yes.
3: And I asked you that.
2: Yes.
3: That is what makes it so frustrating.
1: It also drives me crazy when it'll do that when you do like a basic conversion thing. Like, how much is $5 Canadian and American dollars? And it says, here are search results for converting Canadian to American. I'm like, no, that's not what we wanted to do here.
2: Yeah. So I think we're not alone. Everybody has wanted to see Siri get her sexy back, and it looks like she is going to get much smarter because of that. So they're not going to be using ChatGPT anymore. See, you're seeing that move away from OpenAI. Microsoft did this too. Is like they were like, oh, we're going to use ChatGPT. That used to be the kind of main model, but the Gemini is really, really good. You know, Google had a lot to lose if they did not get this AI right in this whole arms race. And it looks like Apple and could you ever imagine a day where Apple or Google are working together? Yeah. You know, this just shows how powerful that Gemini model is, that Apple is like, okay, we're going to use this to power rather than try to build our own model from scratch, which is a huge undertaking that even a big company like Apple couldn't do.
1: Well, and they're trying to, but so many businesses are backing off of their AI integration right now. I think the stories that you're going to hear over this summer is how many businesses are starting to back off because of cost. So that's one of them. It's funny that you like Gemini. I like what Google does in the business end of the suites, but just the free version of Gemini that comes.
2: Oh yeah.
1: It's more like a used car salesman than anything else. It's always just trying to sell you and convince you, oh, this is the best product ever. And everything. And it just kind of reads like, you and I could write like, Shane and Andy and Ryan have the best podcast ever. And then Gemini comes on and goes, if you want the best podcast ever, you got to listen to Shane, Ryan and Andy because they say so. Yeah. Right. Like it's kind of crazy that way. But regardless, the phones are junk. They really are. For what you get and what you pay for these little machines to basically run apps all day. And some of the basic functions are grossly missing compared to other bits and pieces. I'll be looking forward to see if they actually do pull this off and make things better, because it has not been good. And to Ryan's point about waking it up, it wakes up at the most inopportune times and does crazy things.
2: Not when you want it to.
1: Yeah. No, it's wild. Okay, handyandymedia.com. Get connected with Handy Andy Barrar, and you can grab him online and jump into all of that stuff, including his YouTube videos. And if you have more questions about your hot water tank and why you should not eat silica gel packs, he's the guy. Thank you, brother.
2: Thanks, Shane.
1: In Surrey, BC, you can find Handy Andy, probably in somebody's garden somewhere helping out. Shane Hewitt and the Night Shift will be right back.

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16: It's date night. That means Jen Kirsch is here. Tony Tedesco is here as well. And if I ask Tony what's for dinner, the answer is probably wieners. He's always a big cook, that guy.
17: Could be. Or it could be cheesecake, Italian cheesecake. You know what? What's for dinner? It sounds like a very small question, but it represents something much bigger in relationships. Constant micro decisions. And, you know, you go to work all day, you're making decisions all day, you get home, and, you know, you're just a little bit mentally tapped out. So if one partner says, I don't care, you decide, when you're trying to make a decision for both of us, eventually the other partner maybe starts feeling like they're a relationship manager instead of an equal partner. So it creates a bit of an imbalance, creates a little bit of resentment. And it's rarely about whether or not tacos is better than pasta.
16: Which the answer to that has got to be yes, at least in the summertime. If you ask me the wintertime, it's probably the opposite.
17: Tacos or pasta? Yes.
18: I love it. I love a spring pasta. Like asparagus, lemon, just something fresh.
16: That sounds weird to me. It's got to be like meaty, heavy, fill your belly, like bloated because too much wheat in my pasta.
18: Oh my God, see, we couldn't date. Like as a vegetarian, this is what I'm talking about. It is a frustrating question when people are different and they like different things and want different things.
16: It's true. Well, so inside a relationship,
18: yeah.
16: Would you be the cooker? In your relationship or not? Which role would you take on, Jen?
18: I love to be cooked for, but I love to cook. So in a relationship, I like to be cooked for, but like I love to cook. So when I'm doing things on my own, it's for me, it's like such an activity. It's getting to play around in the kitchen and do all the cutting, chopping and all that stuff. I find that really soothing.
16: Mm-hmm. Okay, Tony, would you be the cook or would you be like Jen?
17: I'm the cook.
16: Oh, yeah.
17: I love to cook, and I love to cook for other people. And try this. And, you know, I've got the Italian mother in me that, you know, takes out the wood spoon and goes into the sauce and says, hey.
16: And threatens people with it?
17: Yeah.
16: Oh, no, that was my mom. Sorry.
17: Yeah, no, mine too. before it's even done, try this. And but it is nice once in a while to be surprised.
18: Mm-hmm. Or to cook together and, like, that could be the third part of the relationship, you know, like cooking together, playing together in the kitchen, playing some fun music. If you drink, like I love the opening of the bottle of a Prosecco and kind of dancing in the kitchen, you know, with that image of Tony's mom of like the feeding with the spoon, like it could be kind of flirty and playful.
16: It's known as what it is.
17: Yeah, the kitchen needs to be a little bit large for that, because otherwise you're just in my way, because I'm all over the place.
16: You're in my way.
17: Other than that, yeah. No,
16: that's a whole...
17: I do appreciate the occasional somebody makes some lasagna for me, but for the most part, I am the cook.
16: That's a whole other conversation we should have about, like, what makes good counter space for a kitchen date, because that's, like, a whole other thing. All right, but couples fight over food, and this is interesting, about how do you find a way to navigate food. We're also sidestepping the Groundhog Day of it, because that's a whole other thing, too, I think, the Groundhog Day part of it. But it has a big impact on dating, Jen. You found us out.
18: Yeah, exactly. So just to be completely transparent, I partnered with HelloFresh on this campaign that they're doing called What's for Dinner. And what really caught my attention and why I wanted to partner up with them was the research and what they found. So they looked at Canadian couples specifically, and they found that this question is a source of friction in relationships, and it can be quite problematic. In fact, about a quarter of Canadian couples says debates over what to eat are... It causes decision paralysis, which is one of those words we're seeing all over the internet these days. And it's about the daily or weekly question of what to eat and being in that situation. And I wasn't really surprised by the research at all, because I've been there. I've been in that situation with a partner. I am currently single, not because of what's for dinner, but I did notice areas of friction in the kitchen of, like, that question you asked me was a little triggering, Shane, of, like, would I rather be the cooker or being cooked for? I used to love to be cooked for because it showed a lot of care, but now I think if you can't do it in your relationship and there's friction in the kitchen, it becomes very frustrating very quickly. One of you feels like maybe you're doing all the work, or if the other person's going to help and they say they're going to be a part of it and they're not, you kind of feel let down in the relationship. But what really interested me about the decision paralysis is, you know that feeling when you both can't decide something and you're not seeing eye to eye. And then it doesn't become about the food, and it doesn't become about what's for dinner, but it actually becomes about all the other arguments you've had in the relationship.
16: Which is interesting, because truly, it has nothing to do with who's making dinner. Right. It's just about dinner, right? Like, I don't know what I want. It is not about you have to do it. It's actually about, like, I'm out of ideas and I feel like I'm tired of everything. And then yet we blame it on Tony because, you know, somehow it's Tony's fault because he always makes hot dogs.
18: Right. And you want it to be, you want your relationship to be seamless. You want things to be easy. And then there's that whole idea of, like, I don't know. I used to love when I'd watch my rom-coms. I loved the being in the grocery store and doing the shopping together. I kind of picture, like, you know, pushing the cart. Maybe I have Gary with me in the grocery cart. It's like cute. We're doing this couple thing. By the way, if you haven't listened to our day-night segment, Gary is my dog, not a boyfriend that I push around in the cart. But, you know, this idea, it's sort of romantic of going shopping together, but it ends up you're looking at prices. You're talking about how much you want to spend. Oh, you chose last time. It becomes like, it doesn't, it's not seamless. And then tensions are arising. So these stats, like these numbers, aren't surprising. There was 50% of Canadian couples experience decision paralysis regarding just that simple question, which is not simple at all. That's like such a staggering number.
16: Of all things to fight over, really, right? Like, it's crazy to think that that's a thing. Tony, I can't get out of my head this image of me pushing you around a grocery store in a shopping cart. So you're going to need to let me do that.
17: You can do that. You know, hot dogs aside, first of all.
16: Just to be clear, I am banging on Tony with hot dogs because it's a bit of an inside joke here, but he actually does like to cook for real. So that's unfair of me.
17: Yeah. Hot dogs aside, look, even when I cook for myself and just for myself, I get bored of the same five meals every week.
18: Of course.
17: So a little bit of help with regards to what we're going to make or how we're going to make that chicken differently this time is always appreciated. But I think the sexiest thing that a person can say in coupledom when it comes to that is, I've got this. Yeah. And I think at least one of us needs to be able to make those decisions and get creative and check the online recipes, or maybe get some help from boxed dinners or things like that get delivered to you.
16: Yeah,
17: and not in a controlling way, just in a healthy, thoughtful leadership
16: way. Well, there's a real giving to it too, right?
17: Right.
16: I mean, you don't have to be. I think if you're bossy boots, then it comes across as bossy boots. But I think if you're just trying to, and the way, you know, me, I'll always go back to the way you say it. Say, hey, look, I want to try something tonight. Just, you don't have to like it. That's cool. But I want you to try it. Can we try it? And here's what I want to do.
18: Right? Because it takes the stress away. That's the thing, guys. It's like the stress that you want taken away. I feel like dinner is the few times, at least in my last relationship, that's like the few times that we're actually coming together in our day as a couple. You know, so someone's out for work or you're out doing your things, you have different schedules. This is the one opportunity to come together, to wind down together. So how could you make it easier and remove that tension? Why is it now this is the same time of day that we're fighting all the time and not seeing eye to eye, and then one of us is leaving and just grabbing something like down the street that we wouldn't normally eat anyway?
16: Well, the economics of it is a legit thing about getting takeaway, because nobody has ideas, so you order stuff and then you're paying even more anyway for all of it. Okay, it's date night, recipes and cooking with some research Jen did there. That's pretty awesome stuff. If you want to go back to this, you can get back to the podcast and share it with your friends if you have friends who know how to cook or don't know how to cook. And and I'm sorry for making funny Tony has hot dogs.
17: Let's go shopping, Shane.
16: Jen, how can everyone get connected on Instagram?
18: Jen_Kirsch, because I talk about these kinds of things all the time, and I would love to hear from you guys too.
16: Absolutely. Tony, why don't you share yours too?
17: At Tedesco Tony on Instagram, at Tedesco on Twitter.
16: Can't believe you got that on Twitter. That's a pretty good name.
17: Oh, yeah.
18: And Tony and we are matching today. This is so cute. Like, see, we made a decision and our decisions matched today.
16: It's radio. You could have said I match too, you know, instead of leaving me out.
18: Oh, I'm so sorry, Shane. You're one of us.
16: It's date night. Jen Kirsch, Tony Tedesco. We'll be right back.
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1: Money and divorce. That's what we've been talking about. Anita Berwinsma, clarityonyourmoney.com, writes about this, has written many articles on it, and even in a reasonably amicable divorce, in that you've got your agreement, your divorce is done, you might not like each other, but you kind of go co-parent in a good way. When you're 50-50 or 60-40 or somewhere close to equally contributing to all the things, there's probably a structure in your separation agreement that says you pay for this much of activities and you pay for this much activities. But what happens when one person wants the kid to play hockey and one person wants the kid to play soccer? Who pays for that? And this is one of those important money conversations, Anita, that we need to have.
2: It is. And you're right, Shane, that these things can be outlined in a separation agreement, which every couple with kids is required to have something that outlines how you're going to care for your children together, and also how, who's going to pay for all of those child-related expenses. And so your agreement might lay it out, and that's all well and good, but when it comes to actually executing that agreement and following through on that, there are a lot of things that can really get in the way of making that run really smoothly. And so one of those things is what we refer to as extraordinary expenses. And those are some of the things you just mentioned, the summer camp, the competitive sports, tutoring, like these kinds of costs that are really expensive. The idea is that ideally both parents are going to agree ahead of time that they're going to spend money on this thing. And the guideline is that those costs are necessary and reasonable. However, you know, that interpretation is wide open. I mean, one parent might see that overnight camp as necessary and reasonable, and the other parent might not. And so then now you're suddenly in this conflict where it's like, you know, who's actually going to pay for that camp? And it causes a lot of friction. And it's really something that's hard to figure out when you're putting together your separation agreement, because it's really hard to look forward and see what kind of things your kids are going to do down the road. So, for example, I had one client whose daughter took up horseback riding, which is a really expensive hobby. They never saw that coming. And that has caused a lot of challenges in terms of, you know, who's actually going to pay for that.
1: And then the other one would be braces. Oh yeah, kids need braces. I'm going to get them braces. And it's like, okay, but like you now, do they need them now? Can they wait 6 months? Like, what's the deal? These are all real life decisions, as playful as I try to make them. They happen.
2: They absolutely do. And so the braces example might be one parent says, well, I want to get a second opinion. And the other parent says, no, I trust this person. Let's just go ahead and do it. And so the agreement would say, well, parents will have to agree ahead of time before the money is spent. And again, that looks fine on paper and it seems very, very rational. But let's face it, parents who are divorced, even as you say, even if it's amicable, you know, other emotions get in the way and it makes it really, really hard to come to that compromise. And there are those very emotional ones like the hockey, for example, and dance, competitive dance is another one that comes up a lot as being very, very expensive. And it's really no good answer, actually. There's no good solution to this problem. I mean, one approach would be to go back to mediation. So, you know, I've done this personally in my relationship. We've had to go back to mediation and talk about these issues with someone who's helped us come to a resolution in terms of how we're going to pay for them. So it's definitely a challenge. But there are even those smaller expenses that are also very difficult. So some expenses are sort of borne by the parents and it doesn't fall under this sort of like extraordinary expense framework. It's just the things you buy for your kid every day, right? It's the new shoes, it's the haircuts, it's school supplies, it's paying for the school field trip, all of those sorts of things. And those sorts of things are expected to be paid by the parent when the child is with them. So if you have shared custody, if my kid's with me, I'm going to pay for the haircut. And then next time you're going to pay for the haircut. But in some relationships, one parent tends to do more of the buying for the kid. They might be the one who takes the kids to buy the running shoes and the new baseball glove and the sports cleats, and they take them for the haircuts, and the other parent doesn't do any of that. And those kind of costs don't fall into this let's record them and split them at the end of the year sort of framework. These are just costs that you're paying day to day. And so it does happen that that parent who is more engaged with their child, more proactive, is definitely going to be bearing a bigger brunt of those expenses.
1: Trust me, your 15-year-old does not need $300 in extensions and highlights. But that's legit. Like, these things happen, especially in a divorce scenario when you have people that are sort of competing for the children's approval, which, as much as that's a joke, but it's kind of true. And so these things really do happen. And it's funny that you said about haircuts, because then all of a sudden the haircuts just stop getting scheduled on one person's visit, right? We don't have time to get it, so you're going to have to get it this week. And these things start to add up. And I remember I had said to my ex, at one point I said, you know, this free horse thing is the worst thing we could have ever done. We would have been better off to buy the horse and just got help onboarding every month in the big picture of all things, right? So, but if things aren't decided in advance, and I hate to say it, but this is the keep track of every conversation. Because after the fact, well, I paid for braces and you didn't pay for braces. Yeah, you volunteered to do it, remember? And that gets forgotten real quick a couple of years later.
2: It sure does. And so there are some software programs or some apps or, I guess, online applications that are available to help parents do that. So they will, you know, parents will log on, record the expense. The other parents will approve the expense. Then the one parent puts in the cost of the expense. The app automatically splits it proportionally according to your separation agreement. And at the end of the year, it spits out a report that says parent A owes parent B this much money. So that's one way of doing it, because it sort of takes the emotion out of it, and you don't have to communicate with the other parent as often because you're sort of using this third party app. And so I personally found that to be very helpful, especially in the first few years with tracking those expenses. And it did kind of take the emotion out of it. And that was actually very good, because the last thing you want is exactly what you mentioned about the haircut's not going to get scheduled when my kid's with me. It's the kids who end

0: them. And so I didn't approve of that. But at the end of the day, you know, I just sort of bit the bullet and said, well, you know, it is what's best for the kids. I don't want to cause too much trouble, so I'll pay for them. Same happens with baseball gear. You know, you can buy a very expensive bat or the cheap bat. And sometimes as the other parent, you just have to sort of say, okay, well, you know, I appreciate the other parent made that purchase, and so I'm just going to pay for half of it.
1: Did you have to buy hockey sticks like some hockey parents did? Because those ones were always a delightful $300 surprise. Hockey skates, another one.
0: Yeah, no, all of those expenses. But I'm also the one who would look for the secondhand skates. So, you know.
1: I love how frugal you are. It's so good.
0: I really am.
1: track everything, and it sounds square. No, we've got a good thing. Just trust me. It's absolutely worth it. Even on WhatsApp, you can export a text version of all the conversations, and it just will come in handy if anybody needs to refer to it. Look, you actually said that, and hopefully you don't have to be like Anita and get back in front of a new mediator, spend that money just to get new solutions for problems that don't need to be solved. It's clarityonyourmoney.com if you want to get connected with Anita. She writes about all these things, navigating money. Financial planner is what Anita does. But of course, part of planning is being able to navigate life too. So Anita, awesome stuff. I appreciate you.
0: Okay. Thanks, Shane.
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8: Hi, this is George from George's Greek Village. You probably think of Dad as a guy who has everything, but does Dad have a plate of delicious flaming saganaki? Nope. How about a perfectly grilled ribeye steak topped with our demi-glaze and feta, or a patio with a front row view of the ships cruising the canal? This Father's Day, treat the guy who has everything to something he's always wanted. A great meal at George's Greek Village, 535 Queenston Street, right at the Homer Bridge.
9: From the National Newsroom of the Canadian Press, I'm Don Mitchell. Prime Minister Mark Carney touted complementary strategies between Canada and Ireland as the two nations agreed to work together on artificial intelligence. The PM is in Dublin today, meeting with Ireland's head of government, Michael Martin, and highlighting a relationship he says is strengthening and flourishing. During a discussion on transatlantic ties between Canada and Europe at Trinity College, Carney says the uncertainty reshaping the world is an opportunity for Canada, Ireland, and Europe to step up.
10: Canada, Ireland, and Europe are increasingly and more immediately vulnerable to once distant threats. And I suggest that amidst this change, amidst this disruption, Canada, Ireland, and Europe can be pivotal, powerful, and purposeful, a force for good.
9: Carney's visit to Ireland is part of a larger six-day trip to Europe, which has already included a stop in France. Later this week, he'll attend the G7 summit in Evian-les-Bains. Meanwhile, confidence is growing that a deal to end the United States' war with Iran is close.
11: A senior U.S. administration official says President Donald Trump plans to discuss demining the Strait of Hormuz with allies at next week's Group of Seven summit in France. Britain and France have expressed interest in taking part in the demining of the crucial waterway. The official says Trump also plans to meet on the sideline of the summit with leaders of Egypt, Qatar, and United Arab Emirates to discuss winding down the Iran war. Pakistan says a deal to end the war could be finalized within 24 hours. Donna Water, Washington.
9: Meanwhile, police in Newfoundland and Labrador have issued a fresh warning to residents about a violent online extremist group targeting youth. The target of the Royal Newfoundland Constabulary's messaging is the online group called 764, which police say deliberately victimizes, recruits, and targets children, often through online gaming platforms. Police say they are aware of youth being

0: extorted into committing crimes after being contacted through games like Roblox and Minecraft. And finally, an Oklahoma father is speaking out about the resurfacing of a viral TikTok challenge he alleges put his 15-year-old daughter in the hospital. Richard Preston says his daughter is clinically brain dead after trying the Benadryl challenge. The challenge involves taking excessive doses of diphenhydramine to fight off the drug's natural sedating effects and experience a high or visual hallucinations. Preston says his daughter was perfectly healthy prior to taking on the challenge.
1: It's heartbreaking, you know, to watch your loved one go through this. She was perfectly fine Sunday. Within 24 hours, she's tried this and she's laying lifeless.
0: The trend has had the attention of the Food and Drug Administration in the U.S. for several years now, and they characterize it as a persistent public health threat. This is the Canadian Press. In sports, four games in the men's FIFA World Cup today, three in the U.S. with Qatar facing Switzerland in Santa Clara, California, Brazil versus Morocco in New Jersey, and Haiti and Scotland go at it in Boston. The lone game in Canada sees Australia facing Turkey at BC Place in Vancouver. Ghana's government has threatened legal action over what it calls Canada's extremely unfair decision to deny midfielder Thomas Partey a visa for his team's World Cup opener. The 32-year-old Partey is scheduled to stand trial for rape in London later this year. On social media, Ghana says the decision is extremely unfair and that Partey should be presumed innocent ahead of his trial. Partey returned to Ghana's base in Rhode Island. He was scheduled to travel with his team to Toronto for the opening match against Panama Wednesday. And in an hour from now, the Toronto Blue Jays go for their second win in a row this afternoon, hosting the New York Yankees. From the Canadian Press, I'm Don Mitchell.
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4: Taking a look at your weather forecast. Today we'll see sunny skies with a high of 30, feeling like 34 with the Humidex. Clear skies this evening with a low of 18 overnight. Tomorrow will be cloudy with 60% chance of showers and a risk of a thunderstorm with a high of 22. And back to some sun for Monday with a high of 18.
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7: Well, hello, Rob. It's so great to be along with you on the show today. Super interested to find out what's happening in real estate, what stories you have to tell us, what the stats are doing. You're going to get us up to date on everything today.
6: Everything. So one thing, here's something that happened. I think it was about 18 months ago, almost 2 years ago, And a lady calls me up and says, Rob, I want to sell my house because she wants to go into retirement home. Okay. And this was in probably summer of 2024, summer of 2024. She calls me up. I go there and I sit with her. She's telling me, you know, things about her life story and everything. And I was feeling, you know, feeling sorry for her. So her son was there. And I said to them, I go, your house should be listed at $650,000, right? This is 2 years ago. They go, well, we're thinking for a lot more. I said, I would love to say it. I go, this is the hardest part of my job is telling you the value of your house, what a willing buyer is willing to pay. So we didn't get it. We did not get it. It did go, they did hire an agent that listed it $789,000. So that's huge difference.
7: Yeah,
6: it's almost $140,000 difference. So anyway, they had it listed. And then it expired, and then they dropped it down. It expired. Then they hired another agent. The other agent listed it And I think it was listed in summer of 2025, a year later, for $719,000. So then eventually they dropped it down, the price, and they dropped that down in August of 2025 to $650, the price that I suggested.
7: Wow.
6: $650.
7: Mm-hmm.
6: Okay, now they're at $650 at the end of last year. It expired just before Christmas. They call me back. This is the third time they call me back. This is the third time. They wanted me from the beginning, but they wanted me to.
7: They wanted you to tell. Yeah, they wanted you to tell them what they wanted to hear.
6: That's right. So they called me, and the son calls me back. And I said, I go, listen, I'm coming back. Every time I tell you a number, you guys just hire somebody else. And so the lady, the mother, she goes, Rob, I'm hiring you. I always wanted to hire you. My son is the one that's always veered me off. Mm-hmm. So I said, you know, the $650, I go, that price was good when you first talked to me. I go, that price is less today.
7: Oh no.
6: Yes. I said, that price is less today. And I said, we have to listen at $599.99. She goes, I go, are you ready to, you know, do you want us to work for you? I go, you're not going to like the number. I go, every time I come here. And she goes, no, let's list it. She goes, Rob, I know you're right now. She goes, but do you see what happened there?
7: Well, it took her 2 years. And what were you seeing in the market? I don't know if you remember, but at the time when you said that 650 number, like what brought you to that number?
6: Basically what's sold in the area, what's comparable, very close and everything. Like it just... It she would have got that 2 years ago. Mm-hmm. Now the market declined from 2024 till today.
7: Yeah.
6: Like she would have got $650 2 years ago. And now she's looking at $599. And I don't think she's going to get that full price either because the market is taking a big hit since that 2 years. So they were chasing the market and I didn't think I was going to get the listing. And so we did get, she says, I'm going with you. And because every time I would tell them, I said, agents will give you a high number because they know that's what you want to hear.
7: Right.
6: And you know what I mean? Like, and I said, listen, I'll work with you. But they ended up chasing it. See, now they had it at $650 at the end of last year and it didn't sell. And it should have, that would have sold in 2024. And that's a big mistake a lot of people make. Now, I had one guy just recently. He had a nice luxury property on 5 acres, no landscaping done, but gorgeous to the nines inside, like upgrades, like right through the roof. And he said he had a $3.4 million appraisal. I says, that appraisal is not right. I said, nobody will pay $3.4 million for this house. I said, you're probably in a 2.7 to 2.8 range. And I go, appraisers right now, I've questioned some of the appraisals. I've questioned them. And I go, I don't know what he's using as a comparable. And he showed me one that sold 2 years prior that sold. Mm. And I go, you can't go by that. That market's different. And these appraisers, I don't know. Like, you know what? There's good realtors and there's bad realtors. There's good appraisers and there's bad appraisers. And sometimes, you know, I do get calls from them because they get stumped and I have to direct them in the right direction to find out which comparables to use. And some of them are using the wrong comparables. So like we basically said to him, I said, listen, if you want to list at 3.4 and expecting that, I go, you're going to hurt yourself more because people are going to come out and see it and they can afford it, but they're not going to buy it. He needs $500,000 in landscaping to be done. Mm-hmm. Like the driveway stone and no landscaping. So whoever buys it like $500,000 on a 5 acre property, it's like nothing was done. You might be able to get the driveway done for maybe $150,000, $200,000. And then you plant 20, 30 trees on a 5 acre property. It doesn't look like anything happened. You know what I mean?
7: Yeah.
6: And like, it's just because it's large, right?
7: Yeah. And you've told us before about those luxury properties and how like, it is really difficult to find the comparisons and that market's really tricky too, right?
6: It is. And that market, like people buy luxury properties, they put a lot of money into it. When they sell it, they they expect that money back. And sometimes it doesn't come back. It's just, they did it for themselves. And like I said, I'd rather buy three $1 million properties than one $3 million property. Cause those three $1 million properties will increase in value faster and better than the $3 million property on its own. Just, it's just that luxury property is you know, if you got the money, you're not buying as an investment. You're buying it for yourself as something you want, not something you need. Well, look at that one lottery winner in I think in Ancaster. I think he's down to third. I'm not sure how many millions that, but this guy's going to lose $10 to $15 million on the house that he built.
7: He
6: blew his brains out.
7: I wonder why he wants to sell it, you know, after, like, so many of us, right? Like, I don't know if you buy lottery tickets, Rob, but we talk about it all the time on our show because we give away, you know, lottery vouchers. So it's always a dream of, like, what would you do, right? And so, you know, this guy takes the time. He builds a dream house. It's absolutely beautiful. It's got everything, obviously, he ever wanted. And then he's selling it, right? So that's interesting.
6: Yeah, who knows? Something in his life changed. And I you know what I do? I buy those scratch tickets for my friend's birthday.
7: Yeah.
6: And then I scratch them. I say, hey, I checked the number. You didn't win. Sorry. my friends have a kick out of that. So
7: you're saving them the heartbreak. You're letting them know what happened.
6: And then I tell them, hey, guess what? I won a scratch and save. I won. So that so they go, wait a minute, that scratch and save was probably mine that you were supposed to give me. So, but the thing is, luxury homes is not a great investment unless you're in Beverly Hills and that kind of place or whatever, but luxury homes in you know, you can negotiate some good deals. Somebody could buy a $5 million property today, and 5 years later it might be only worth $5 million, and meanwhile you've probably put $1 million into it, making it the way you want. So as a luxury owner of a home, or as a millionaire, or, you know, somebody that's very wealthy, I mean, they hate losing money, but it's expected, I think, on their house. You know what I mean? It's just, you know, I tell them up front, I go, look, you're buying this house for you and your family to enjoy, not as an investment. If it does increase, that's fantastic. But it just, you know, it's not going to be something that's going to be great for them.
7: Yeah, they're kind of going in eyes wide open on that. There's a little bit of ego, you know, maybe they're in a high power position, see themselves a certain way. And so this home really feeds back into that. And that's the value they're getting out of it, not necessarily that income return.
6: So overall on that is, price your house. Like I'll tell you, if nothing against all realtors, the realtors that are super active, get a hold of them, find one that you kind of resonate with, like, you know, you feel comfortable with. And sometimes you can hire somebody that you may not like, but he's going to get the job done for you. Mm-hmm. And, you know what I mean? Like, you know what I mean? And he's going to tell you the price. Like I just went to one in Fort Erie, and I think they bought it for $820,000 in 2023. And I'm sitting there with the two sisters, and the mother's there, and I go, and I showed her all the comparables and everything. I go, are you guys expecting what you guys paid for this? She goes, no, Rob, we know it's a lot less. And then I go, I said to them, seeing what I showed you, what do you feel? She's like, I don't know. So they paid $820,000 for this house. I think maybe even more. But I said, $700,000 is the bang on right number. If you wanted to go high, like high, 750, but I think you're pushing it at that number. But because there's not much for sale as a bungalow, I think you can chance it, but don't sit there too long. I said, like, if we get 10 people through, because this house is beautiful, you get 10 people mm-hmm. through and nobody puts an offer, you got to adjust the price right away, because those people are still thinking, okay, maybe, hey, they priced it right now. Maybe you still might get them to hook and come back. But the mistake people make is they hang on to that price too long. And you can, like, you never know, like, a buyer can get off a plane and says, hey, listen, I need to move in this area, and it happens. But it just depends how much time you have, but People know the numbers. Like I said, always, I always say this. The buyer knows the real estate market in your neighborhood better than the realtor and better than the homeowner themselves, because they are the ones who have the money and they're the ones that are looking continuously at everything that comes up for sale. And then right away online, they'll say, hey, this is too much or too little, or this is priced right and everything. And we were just talking about it. Say, well, why don't people just put an offer? Like if it's listed as 725, yeah, they want 700, why don't they just put an offer? And I says, millennials today, it's got to be close to the asking price. It's just, they won't show up.
7: They get weird about trying to make those deals.
6: Yeah. The old generation, they have no problem. They'll go,
7: oh, God, they'll go to the grocery store and say, I'll pay less for this apple. You know?
6: Yes, yes, yes, exactly. Exactly. So the thing, nobody wants to put a lower offer in. I mean, for me, I'll tell people, I say, hey, this is the value. I know they're 50,000 off. Let's go in. You might get this and beat everybody else out that when, if they do drop it to that number. And most cases, they will drop to the price, that the value is, but they just wanted to try that number just to see if somebody's willing to pay them that higher number. So if you're a buyer, don't hesitate to tell your agent, hey, make an offer for this much, but make sure you have a case on it. So when I go in with a lower offer on a house, I bring three comparables with it. So say the reason we came in this is because of this, this, and this. These three houses are very comparable. Some of them have more features than this house. So it makes a case for that agent to go to their client and say, listen, the reason why they came in with this is because of this, because of these houses that sold for this number. And then the homeowner wakes up a little bit and realizes it, and you put a deal together. It's all about, you know, information. The more information you have, the better you can negotiate. And I remember years ago, but now everybody has access to different real estate boards. I remember years ago, a Toronto agent would come in and say, hey, can you send me some comparables of houses that sold in that neighborhood? You think I'm going to show him? And it was my listing and he's going to ready to put an offer in, like my clients. I would send him three comparables of the highest ones that sold. You know what I mean?
7: Oh yeah.
6: And
7: yeah.
6: You know what I mean? Like he didn't do no justice for his own client, but I did justice. Hey, you wanted three comparables? Great. Here you go. This is the only, because he had no access to information in Niagara. And and agents did that. They are like so lazy. You know what I mean? Like there's like there, it's just, it's tough out there, but you know what? Like I said, hire the realtor that's got a lot of knowledge and information.
7: Well, I think what you said there is so important, Rob, because it's the information and, you know, maybe you're not going to get the price you were hoping for, but when someone can make it make sense to you, they can educate the client. I think they then feel fine about it. Of course, you know, we all want the most money possible, but if you've got to move, you've got to move. And then you get the most information, and that's empowering for sure. So, all right, let's take a quick break here on the Golfy Real Estate Show. Rob's going to give us a little bit of an update on the stats, what's happening right now. Also, this idea of, you know, some of those clients he was just outlining getting those properties a few years ago for higher prices is more and more common. So we'll get into it here on the Golfy Real Estate Show. I'm Steph Vivier. 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
4: Taking a look at your weather forecast. Today, we'll see sunny skies with a high of 30, feeling like 34 with the Humidex. Clear skies this evening with a low of 18 overnight. Tomorrow will be cloudy with 60% chance of showers and a risk of a thunderstorm with a high of 22. And back to some sun for Monday with a high of 18.
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7: Welcome back to the Golfy Real Estate Show. I'm Steph Vivier. Rob Golfy is with us today. Rob, what are we looking at here? You've given us a few glimpses into your life in real estate, what deals you've been working on. What about the stats? What are the numbers telling us right now?
6: Well, it's kind of funny. I was looking at the stats in Niagara. So Fenwick, Fonthill, Pelham, right? They basically in May, they sold 23 homes in 2026 and the same thing in 2025. But it dropped quite a bit, benchmark price. So over here, it shows in 2026, the benchmark price in Fenwick, Fonthill, Pelham combined, $770,000 was the benchmark price. Last year, it was $880,000. So I don't know what happened. Maybe a couple of high-end homes didn't sell. But also there was another, but Fort Erie increased a bit, 5%. So it's at $565,000 benchmark price for the month of May. But Grimsby, they took a 20% down hit.
7: Oh, wow.
6: Yeah. Last year in May 2025, they sold 36 homes. This year, they sold 28. So last year, in 2025, the benchmark price was $824,000. This year, it's $667,500. It dropped 19%. So I don't know. Maybe a lot of the higher-end homes didn't sell. It was more of the lower ends, like maybe under $700,000-$800,000. It just depends. But Lincoln was up. So those people, you know, went to Grimsby, didn't like the prices. They went to Lincoln. Niagara Falls was down 13%. Look at that. Last year, In May, in Niagara Falls, $660,000 was the benchmark price. This year was $575,000. The numbers are flying all over the place. So we're flatlining basically, now. Like it's going up 1 month, down the next month. For instance, Niagara and a Lake is up, but Niagara Lake, you can't go by those numbers. It's not a market that it's hard to follow. You almost
7: that's a place where like either people want to live there or they don't. And they're also often, you know, doing well financially. So it doesn't quite matter maybe what the prices are.
6: It goes up and down every month. It's up like, and it's up 14% from last year. Now, Polk Coburn is up 9%. The benchmark price was $545,000 versus $500,000 last year. St. Catharines is down 5%. Now, St. Catharines this year is $587,500 benchmark price, and last year was $617,500. Thorold is down 2%. And Welland is down 7%, and West Lincoln is down 13%. So this is year over year. Now, if we looked at probably the last 6 months, for instance, let's see what Welland. It's floating. So if you go back from December of 2025 till now, I'm going to go. So December in Welland, $545,000. January, $520,000. February, $495,000. March, $557,500. And then April, $547,000. See how it's hovering? It's just it's just bouncing along the bottom. And it's doing that. So all the areas are doing that. All the all St. Catharines, Niagara Falls, Welland, Fort Erie. It's just bouncing it to a certain level. So I call it flatlining. We're basically flatlined with the benchmark price of homes. And and people that are like I said, buyers right now, the opportunity's there. Because this is your first home, you got nothing to sell. Now, if you're selling and you're hoping for more, that's where the pain comes in. Because if you're going to a retirement home or you're going to go rent, and your expectations were higher, you either have to wait and stay where you are, or you sell it, and that's just the way the market is now. But if you're selling and buying, it balances out. So if you were selling in the high market, guess what? You're buying a house in the high market. So it balances out. So, and it's funny though, people, they want to wait till, we'll buy a house and we'll sell ours when the market picks up. Well, it's the same market. Like, like if you wait 5 years, if you want your house, like let's say you say, oh, when my house hits $1 million, that's when I'll sell. Well, guess what? The house that you want to buy is going to be worth more than $1 million. You know what I mean? Like if you're updating, right. Whatever. So sometimes people have a hard time comprehending that, but that's how the real estate market works. It's the person that's getting out completely forever is the one that in markets like this, their expectations are higher and it isn't. And it's like my parents sold in 2021 in a high market. The timing was fantastic. I told them they got to do it now. If you wait another, couple years, it could change. And they did well. They did extremely well. And the timing was good. And well, plus they had, one of their son was one of the top realtors in the country. So
7: that helps. Rob, you would never want to come on here and tell the story that your parents' house sold and now they had to go back and work at McDonald's to make
6: ends meet. No, we don't want that story. But, but there has been more activity in the last 3 months in real estate sales than there was in the past year. So like if you look at 2025, a lot of realtors will tell you, I can't believe I survived that year. And it went up to February, like last year in January, February, I thought January, February would pick up. It didn't. It started picking up March, April, and May. So we've had some three good months in a row of real estate sales. And so things are moving. We're not, housing prices going up, maybe not necessarily, but they're moving.
7: But there is, like, is it the new home, like the starter home? I hate to call them starter homes, you know, at the prices they go for now, but it is what it is. Like, is that the hot market? Like, there is a hot market always, right? There's something always selling.
6: There is. So people that need to move, like, so there's first-time buyers. They both got good jobs, the boyfriend, girlfriend, partners, or whatever. They are buying a house. Their jobs are secure, and they're buying a house. So they're looking at it. The people that have a house and they want to move up maybe from a three bedroom to a four bedroom because they got kids, I think they're going to stick around for a bit. They're going to hold off there. And then you got a lot of seniors. They're just hanging on to their house. They're not moving. They're hanging on to their houses longer. So there's a little bit of a shortage of houses for sale, just because of they can't find what they want and they're hanging on. And, you know, so they're just getting people to come in and do their lawns and everything that they can't do right now until they decide what direction they want to go. Cause their expectations were higher on their numbers. So they're just saying, well, we'll just stay here. And some of these seniors, they got these big two-story homes and they're going up the stairs. It takes them half an hour just to you know, do 20 steps or 15 steps to the top of the second floor, but they're staying there. They're staying there and they'll wait till the market picks up. But I don't think, like, a lot of people are waiting right now. They're waiting thinking that, let's say their $800,000 house is going to be worth $1 million in a year. It's not going to happen. That's not going to happen. I think things will really start picking up. It'll be next year a little bit, like it's going to start climbing and then into 2028. And then we're going to be on a good trajectory of, real estate increases every year after that, starting in 2028. We'll have a little bit in 2027, and then 20 years after that, you're good to go. You're going to build a lot of equity in your house and people are going to do very well, especially if they're buying now in the next year or so.
7: Let's talk about those retired Canadians because this leads us in pretty well here, Rob. Actually, many of them still have a mortgage that they think they're never going to pay off. So, you know, some of those seniors that you were just talking about, not only are they sort of waiting for the market to pick up, they're maybe still paying a monthly payment. This is really different than a generation ago.
6: It is. So there was an article in the paper and it says, according to a new retirement report, 22% of retired Canadians still carry a mortgage and more than half don't believe they'll have it paid off within the next 10 years. Even more concerning, over 20% of retirees and 12% of pre-retirees say they may never pay off their mortgage at all. So a lot of retirees are going into, which I'm not a big fan of, and maybe I have to learn more, is reverse mortgage. And, it just eats into your equity, the way that does. Like, I mean, whoever's lending the money out for the reverse mortgages or the private equity companies that do it, they're making a fortune off that. And, there's a lot of people, and I know, like, they want to stay in their house. They've got equity and they don't want to move and they may even need to put a roof on their house or do some work. They're taking money out and it gives them at least another 10, maybe 20 years, depending on how big of the equity they're doing with their house. And it eats into I guess maybe the next generation doesn't like it because it eats into their inheritance, you know? And, but it says the trend reflects rising home prices. That's one. Larger mortgage balances, increased borrowing later in life, and economic pressures such as inflation, global uncertainty, and higher living costs. So many retirees are also becoming more conservative with their investment, moving money into GICs, bonds, cash, and cash as they worry about the market volatility. I'm having a hard time saying that word. At the same time, Canadians are increasingly concerned about whether government retirement programs will be able to provide the same level of support and future. Now, the old age pension, I don't know. I'm hearing that I think when you turn 65, you get to collect is it like $800 a month or something like that? It doesn't seem much.
7: Yeah, it's a little bit depends. Yeah, it's not much. It really does depend on how much you input. And you can take it when you're 60 at a bit of a decreased amount. So some people decide to do that, right? Depending on what their financial situation is or their health, right? Some people don't think.
6: I think that's the Canada pension. Long.
7: Yeah, the Canada pension. Yeah,
6: the Canada pension. You can collect. Some people start collecting it at 70, and you get like 40% more. on a monthly basis if you wait till 70. And so if you got to work out the number 65 or 70, and you got to look at your life. Okay, say, listen, if I live to 85, and if I start collecting at 65, you add the 20 years of that you're receiving versus 15 years, what does it work out to? And then you're rolling the dice. Are you going to live to 85? You know what I mean? Like, you don't know. So, yeah. Some people start collecting it right away at 65 because they had somebody in the family that passed away at 66 or let's say 70, and they didn't collect any, and they could have got 5 years of Canada pension. So it depends how confident you are and how long you're going to live. And people are living longer, but we are finding, hopefully you can have a healthy life right to the old age. But yeah, it's a lot of seniors are have mortgages now, like in their 50s and 60s.
7: Does that mean they're actually in financial trouble though, Rob? Like, because mortgage money, again, in the last few years, people have felt that mortgages are very expensive. Historically, they're not. It is an inexpensive lending of money, right? So does it necessarily mean it's a bad financial decision to be an older person with a mortgage?
6: So here's a perfect story. A client of mine, he's a retired police officer. So they got cashed out on their pension, right? So their money is in a pension fund that they can collect money every month from. And but they can cash it out. And he's working a part-time job doing something else. So he has a mortgage. He wanted to cash out a lot of his pension to pay off his mortgage, but he has to pay 50% tax on that. Mm-hmm. And he was upset about that. He's like, wait a minute. Like, so, and cause he didn't want to have a mortgage anymore. And he just wants that freedom, knowing that his house is paid off. So he's not going to go that route, cause he's not going to pay 50% to the government for taxes on taking whatever, how much money he owes on the house. And so he's got his pension from his pension fund from the police force. He's got his income that he makes, at his part-time job. And I don't think he's eligible. I'm not sure when you can start collecting your Canada pension. I don't know if it's 60 or 65. I know your old age pension kicks in at 65, but I think you can start collecting your Canada pension at 60. So he's basically like, oh, he's got this mortgage and he's still making payments and everything. And so he doesn't feel like he's getting ahead, even though he's probably 60 years old. And he's frustrated. He's frustrated, and your income is not as strong as it was when you're working full time as like he was as a police officer. So it's tough when you get up there in age, if you're dependent on a pension, and you got to watch, you have to watch like how much money you spend and everything. Cause you're making what 60-70% of what your income was before you retired. So it's a tough situation.
7: Yeah. You do have to be prepared to make some lifestyle changes for sure. All right. Quick break here on the Golfy Real Estate Show. 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Stick around. We're going to chat more with Rob, of course, about the world of real estate and condos. Condo developers have a big ask. We'll find out what Rob's thoughts on that are coming up. 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
4: Taking a look at your weather forecast. Today, we'll see sunny skies with a high of 30, feeling like 34 with the Humidex. Clear skies this evening with a low of 18 overnight. Tomorrow will be cloudy with 60% chance of showers and a risk of a thunderstorm with a high of 22. And back to some sun for Monday with a high of 18.
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7: Welcome back to the Golfy Real Estate Show. I'm Seth Vivier, and Rob Golfy is with us today. Rob, we've talked a lot about condos in the past, and I was reading an article this week about how some condos are even selling for less than what they sold in 2017. Now, the condos have gone to the banks to ask for some help. What are they asking for specifically, and what's the goal?
6: So the developers, so there was an article that says real estate story is growing in crisis in Canada condo development sector. Now, condo builders are asking Canada's major banks to reduce the pre-sale requirements needed to secure construction financing. Now, traditionally, developers must pre-sell about 70% of the units before banks will fund construction. But the investors largely leaving the market and the condo sales at a historic lows. Now, many projects can't reach the threshold. So they have to have, so if you're building a 500 unit building, I mean, you need like 300 units sold, close to 320 units sold before the bank says, okay, you got the go ahead. Here's the money. Start digging. And, so sometimes it takes a long, right now it's taken a long time. And a lot of them are saying, well, we can't get that number. And it's time, you know, and they bail and close up the site, like basically the model home or, you know, the sales center and wait maybe another year to try it again later. And I think they're hoping that they can drop it down. Now, as a result, projects are being postponed, canceled, converted into rentals. And in some cases, developers are ending up in receivership. Industry leaders are asking banks to reduce pre-sale requirements to somewhere between 30 and 50% to get projects moving. Now, that's a risk right now, especially in this time. But in 4 years from now, that once that condo's built, I don't think it's going to be a risk. And because I think the condo market will start picking back up again. And for another 20 years, it's just going to be it'll start doing well and keep going. But right now it's hard to get a project off the ground and developers are, you know, crying, say, hey, listen, you know, nothing's happening. We can't build anything. You know, you guys want us to do 70% of the sales and it's not happening.
7: Okay. And so if the banks then agree to this, so they lower the threshold, is that risky? Is that the right thing? What do you think?
6: It's risky on the bank for sure. For sure. Unless they have some assurances or insurance that the from the government saying that, hey, listen, if they end up bankrupt, the loan's insured. I'm sure there's going to be some heavy, heavy insurance policies for that because look at Toronto. I mean, they ended up with like hundreds and hundreds, maybe thousands of units empty. People couldn't close. Developers only sold 70%, couldn't sell the balance of it. And in Hamilton, there's two large buildings, one that has 600 units and another one, I think another 400 units. And they didn't sell them all out. Apparently they're like 90%, like they're going to end up turning them into rentals in each one. And so the banks don't want to be on the hook for that, right? They don't, you know, so I don't think a bank is going to take the risk of a developer selling only 30% of the building. But again, 4 years from now, when it closes, I think it'll be fine. But right now it's too risky because a lot of developers are in big trouble right now. And you're going to see more developers probably, filing bankruptcy because they just can't, they got too much debt right now to even, they got no money coming in and they're paying for a lot of money on land that they bought and it's coming out of their pocket.
7: And then what happens then if, you know, you see that 4 years from now being a stronger condo market, if condo building stops now, I guess that's going to even increase the pressure on that 4 years from now market.
6: 4 years from now, I'll tell you, the condo market is going to be booming like crazy. And if you've got the money and you could probably go in one project, one building and pick up 10 condo units. If you've got the money, you probably can negotiate a super deal. I wouldn't buy the small little condos that are so like the small units. Don't buy those. Buy the one or two bedrooms and go to the developers. Listen, I'm going to buy 10 off you. And what do you want to sell them to me? And you probably can get them 20-30% less than you know what they're going for. And then in 4 to 5 years from now, I'll tell you, that will be one of your best investments that you'll ever have. It'll be a great investment. And that's what this private equity company is doing with the government. And they're buying up all the spare condos, but they're getting a super deal on it. But here's the thing. There's a stipulation in their contract that when they buy these condos, they only can offer, they have to list it at market rent and they only can offer maybe 1 or 2 months free rent. And I was just talking to a guy that is dealing with this in Toronto. They can't just go in and slash rental prices because that'll hurt the market. So, right. So the private equity companies, there's a lot of pressure on them to get these rented. They're going to be hustling because the people that invested in them, are going to want a return, but they will get that return in probably 4 or 5 years from now. They'll get it because there's going to be a shortage of condos in 4 to 5 years, but they're not going to start building them probably till then because nobody's giving financing on developers to build start now. And nobody's buying them now because there's an abundance of condos out there right now that's available for people to buy.
7: All right. Well, there's the condo story. And depending, I guess, where you fit in along that story, some great advice from Rob. Chatting with Rob Golfi from the Golfi Real Estate Team. Rob, I don't know. How much? I imagine a lot of your work goes on through text, right? People do prefer kind of chatting through text as a phone, opposed to phone calls or emails, right?
6: Absolutely. So we sometimes on a text, if we're getting close to a deadline, we can't get to a computer or type a notice of to remove conditions or a waiver. Sometimes we'll text it and somebody can send a reply. Hey, are you firming up on this deal? Yes or no. And then people use emojis to say thumbs up. So emojis can get you in trouble. You got to be careful with that.
7: They can. And it really has sort of taken over as a new type of language. And all of us, unfortunately, interpret that language on our own. And you've got a story here of how it can be legally binding if you're not watching it.
6: This has happened. A Saskatchewan farmer received a photo of a grain contract by text message and replied with a thumbs up emoji. When he later failed to deliver the grain, the buyer sued the court, ruled that the thumbs up emojis constituted acceptance of the agreement and was valid electronic signature. So basically the price of whatever the grain was, the guy that was selling it, and then the buyer said, yeah, thumbs up, I'll take it. And then when the grain was delivered, the price changed. It went up. And he goes, I'm not paying that. I'm paying the discount price. So the court found that context matters. The parties had a history of doing business by text, and reasonable person would interpret the emoji as approval and acceptance. So the decision serves as a warning that text, emails, emojis, and other forms of digital communication can create legally binding contracts, whether you're buying grain, selling a car, negotiating a service agreement, or discussing real estate. What you send electronically may have legal consequences. I got a good story to tell you about this one. So years ago, my son calls me up and he says, Dad, we're coming up to a deadline on us firming up on this deal. I said, just send an email, boom, boom, boom, saying, hey, my clients are firming up on this deal. This is an email, not a form, an OREA, Ontario Real Estate form. This was an email. I said, just send an email saying, you know, we're firming up on this deal. Once I get to a computer, I will send you the proper forms, but this constitutes this as a firm deal now. So the other agent, for some reason, takes another offer saying, hey, they didn't make the deadline to remove conditions. So the agent goes and takes another offer without putting in the offer saying, hey, we have this other offer on the table that, but they should have put a condition of being released from a prior agreement of purchase and sale. Always do that. Always do that. So this lady, this agent, sold the house to two people. Yes. So our client, as the buyer, was the original buyer. And so they couldn't buy the house because now it's tied up. Now, the other agent that brought the offer in thought their client had it. So nobody got it. Lawsuits were flying left and right. At the end of it all, the email that I told my son to write and send was legal and binding. And our client got the house.
7: Wow.
6: And the agent, my goodness. And then the agent got sued for all the expenses that it took 2 years for it to get resolved. And the agent that did that got sued.
7: Oh, wow. Yeah, okay.
6: Got sued by their client, their seller.
7: Yeah.
6: Got sued by their seller. And they also got sued by the other buyer that didn't get it. So, right. Yeah. So emails, emojis. Well, I've never used emojis, but now seeing this article, but that agent didn't think that constituted. I knew it did. Like,
7: right.
6: Like, you know, for a guy that does, like, the amount of deals I've done, there's certain things I know that happens and other people think, no, that's not legal. I say, hey, I always tell agents, listen, buddy, listen, this is legal. Trust me. You know, if you want to have a judge, make a case out of it, you're going to lose. Cause I was taught by one of the guys that knew all about the legal real estate, knew it. And he would tell me stuff and I'm like, it's funny. You don't know what you know until things come up. And right. Situations come up. And I didn't realize how knowledgeable I am when it comes to contracts. And, what works and what doesn't work. And that's why my team, they have me there. And if they're in the middle of a negotiations, what to put in a contract, I'll send it to them right where I am on my phone. Boom, boom. put this in there and make, and that covers everybody. That covers our client. And so, and then, yeah, cause there's a lot of problems out there and a lot of agents don't know. And if they don't have a like a team leader or a broker or anything that, that can help them, they're flying by the seats of their pants. I had an agent when I, years and years ago, he didn't even know where to, he for himself to sign. Can you imagine having?
7: Oh no!
6: He did not know,
7: oh,
6: and he kind of secretly goes. He goes, Rob, where do I sign? I go, are you kidding me? Are you kidding me? And and that is what's happening out there. They're allowing these people to sell real estate, and they have no. They don't even know they sell maybe one or two houses a year, and they don't even know where to sign themselves.
7: Oh, that's embarrassing.
6: Oh yeah, and they don't even read the contracts. I've put stuff in contracts and then all of a sudden the agents will call me before closing. Hey, Rob, you know, we may need to change the closing date. My clients can't close right now. I said, did you read the contract? Did you read what I put in there? And he goes, what do you mean? It says that if you don't close on that day, you lose your deposit. And that's it.

0: very skilled people who work really hard for their clients. So I do think it's a privilege, and you know,
1: yeah,
0: should be some tougher teeth when it comes to the regulation in your industry.
1: Absolutely. We all say that, but they just don't. They just want the memberships. They just want the membership. So
0: yeah, it's brutal. It's brutal. And that's why it's important, Rod, that you continue to do this show and to speak out about the world of real estate, because people don't know that, right? They see, oh, they're a realtor. Okay, I guess they know what they're doing, but you don't know. Your agent doesn't know where he's supposed to sign until you're in that situation, right?
1: Exactly. Exactly.
0: So. Interesting stuff as always, Rob. Thank you so much. This has been a great show.
1: Thank you too.
0: That's Rob Golphy. 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I'm Steph Vivier. Have a great day.
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4: From the National Newsroom of the Canadian Press, I'm Don Mitchell. Prime Minister Mark Carney says the strands of a new world order could be woven at the G7 summit next week in eastern France. During remarks at Trinity College in Dublin, Ireland today, the PM alluded to the addition of countries like Kenya, Brazil, Egypt, and India who will be taking part in the upcoming summit. Carney says the other partners will bring a broader perspective.
5: And it's a recognition that the G7, if it ever did run the world, no longer runs the world or pretends to.
4: Meanwhile, Carney says artificial intelligence is advancing faster than global rules designed to control it. Upon agreeing with Ireland's head of government, Michael Martin, on strengthening the two countries' relationship and coordinating AI strategies, Carney explained that rapid development of AI is exposing gaps in international coordination.
5: AI is effectively unregulated. There are initiatives at the national level, the initiatives coming at the European level. We are taking measures, but the training of models, the accessibility to models and agents is unregulated.
4: The PM added that the potential risks of AI range from child safety concerns to cybersecurity threats and vulnerabilities in critical infrastructure. Montreal's mayor called for calm this morning amid a probe into 16 police officers facing allegations of discriminatory and racist behavior towards residents. At a City Hall news conference, Soraya Martinez-Ferrada says she and Quebec's public security minister have agreed to ramp up deployment of body cameras to the city's police force in light of the allegations. Canadian press reporter Lisa Laporte has more.
6: Ferrada called the allegations extremely disturbing on Saturday and said trust between police and citizens has been shaken. Two police officers have been suspended, 14 others reassigned after alleged racial profiling.

0: and prejudice in the borough of Montreal Nord. The two suspended officers are under investigation by the prosecutor's office regarding possible criminal code violations.
1: La Presse and Radio Canada reported on Friday several allegations tied to certain officers. They include reports that hair of racialized citizens was cut to turn into trophies. And finally, the supply of strychnine that gopher-plagued farmers in Saskatchewan and Alberta have been waiting for has finally arrived, but it's too late for the first allowed use. The federal government announced in March that producers can start again using 2% liquid strychnine until November 2027 to control gophers, known as Richardson's ground squirrels. AgroMax President Brent Punga picked up the long-delayed poison yesterday and says a shortage of fuel and canceled flights in India were the reason for the delay.
2: Lots of flights were canceled. So anything dangerous goods really got bumped, and it was at the, you know, really the bottom of the list. There was supply. It just was getting here.
1: Punga says he understands farmers may be frustrated, but says there will be enough poison for the second window of applying strychnine a month from now. This is the Canadian Press. In sports, four games in the men's FIFA World Cup today. Vancouver will host their first game. It's the late game with Australia facing Turkey. There are three other games. They're all in the U.S. with Qatar facing Switzerland in Santa Clara, California, Brazil versus Morocco in New Jersey, and Haiti and Scotland will face each other in Boston. In the NBA, the New York Knicks can win their first championship in 53 years tonight. The Knicks are on the road in San Antonio against the Spurs in Game 5 of the NBA Finals. They lead the series 3-1 after erasing a 29-point deficit in Game 4 on Wednesday. And we're into Round 3 of the RBC Canadian Open at TPC Toronto. American Ben James started the day in the lead, one shot ahead of six other golfers after a bogey-free 63 yesterday. The top Canadian going into today was Sudarshan Ilamaraju at 8-under, while Justin Matthews was 7-under. From the Canadian Press, I'm Dom Mitchell.
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4: Taking a look at your weather forecast. Today, we'll see sunny skies with a high of 30, feeling like 34 with the Humidex. Clear skies this evening with a low of 18 overnight. Tomorrow will be cloudy with 60% chance of showers and a risk of a thunderstorm with a high of 22. And back to some sun for Monday with a high of 18.
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7: Hey, travel buddies. Welcome to this week's edition of Liz Fleming Travels. Well, summer is upon us, and it's time to decide what we're going to do with those precious summer weekends and those even more precious summer holiday weeks. Now, if you're really lucky, you might have a cottage of your own, but you might just get an invitation to somebody else's cottage. And if that's the case, I think it's a good idea to give some thought to what I think of as cottage guest etiquette. Let's start off with the very most basic thing, and that is when to arrive. On time. Many cottages involve trips in the boat. So if that's the case and you are meeting your friends at a marina, you need to be there when they're there. So if you agree that you're meeting at 5 o'clock on Friday afternoon, be there at 5 o'clock on Friday afternoon. Don't be late, because that will throw everybody else's schedule off, and you'll have friends circling the marina because maybe there's not a dock spot for them to sit at, and it's inconvenient. So you don't want to start off the weekend on the wrong foot. So arrive when you're told to arrive, and leave when you say you're going to leave. if you're invited to come on Friday night and you're expected to leave on Sunday afternoon, that's when you should leave, because you don't want to put your friends in the awkward position of having to ask you to leave, because maybe they're leaving, or maybe they've rented their cottage out for the next week and they need to clean things up for the next people who are coming in, or maybe they have other guests arriving, or maybe they just have to get back home because they have to go to work. In any of those cases, it would be very awkward to have to suggest to you that it was time to be on your way. So if you've been invited to come from Friday evening to Sunday afternoon is when you should leave. There, that's out of the way. Now let's talk about what you're going to bring with you when you come. Let's start with your own gear. We all think the weather is always perfect at cottages, but the reality is sometimes it rains, sometimes it's cold, sometimes it's wet. So be sure to bring a full range of clothing possibilities. It's very rare that you would go to somebody's casual cottage needing dressy clothes, so don't worry about that. But be sure to bring pants, shorts, t-shirts, hoodies, a bathing suit, and here's the most important thing, bring your own sheets, towels, and beach towels. Remember, you're not staying at a hotel, you're staying in your friend's cottage, and they may not have facilities for washing towels and sheets and so on easily, and you're putting them in the position perhaps of having to drive into the laundromat when you leave, so you don't want to do that. So, therefore, bring your own stuff. You will be a much more valuable guest if you do that. You can certainly ask, and if they say, oh, no, no, don't worry about it, don't feel that you have to, but if you can, I think that you will find your friends are very grateful if you do. Another thing that you should plan to bring is at least one meal. Now, I don't think it has to be filet mignon, but it should be something a little nicer than hot dogs. So plan a meal and don't plan just on the meat. Include maybe a nice salad or two, maybe something that you can serve as a side vegetable, the potatoes, a dessert. Bring the whole thing. It's such a nice treat for your friends to be able to relax for an extra hour on the dock in the sun, knowing that you're already up at the cottage making dinner. They don't have to do that. That's a lovely treat. Now, if I were doing it, I would probably bring a dinner and bring something for breakfast one day. A really easy breakfast is the kind of make-ahead French toast that you can do the night before. It's just basically tear up some bread and put it in a pan with a mix of eggs and milk on top and some cinnamon, and you bake it in the oven in the morning and make some bacon, and bang, you are a hero. It's just, again, a nice treat for your hosts to be able to stay in bed for an extra hour while you make breakfast, and they'll be thinking, wow, so, so glad that I invited her or him. You should also be sure to bring all of your own toiletries. And you're thinking, what? Yes. Again, this isn't a hotel, so your friends should not have to supply you with shampoo, conditioner, sunscreen, bug spray. Not any of those things. You should bring all your own. And it wouldn't be a bad thing if you brought some extra in case there's another guest who comes and isn't quite as considerate as you were. So be sure to pack all of those toiletries. And also, if you prefer a specific type of soap to wash your face or whatever like that might be, bring that too. One thing you should not bring, I know this is going to sound crazy, don't bring a watermelon. I know it seems like the ideal thing to bring for a summer weekend at a cottage, but really it isn't. Watermelons are big, and cottage fridges are often very small. So if you bring a watermelon, there may not be any place to put it. So skip the watermelon, and instead think of things that you can bring that are less big and more convenient to share. So, as a hostess gift, I would suggest bringing something like wine, chocolate, a new board game, a couple of really good board games that I think are great hostess gifts that we have been playing a lot over the last few months are Code Names, and then there's another one called Wavelengths. They don't involve a whole bunch of pieces, and they're something that can be played by anybody really who's old enough to read well, and maybe, I would say, age 10 and up. So those are always good for those rainy cottage days that we don't want to have, but they will come. And speaking of bringing alcohol, you should bring enough for everybody. Think in terms of the BEFE rule. Bring enough for everyone. So if you're bringing beer, don't bring just enough for yourself. Bring enough for everyone who's going to be there. And when you bring it, you leave behind whatever you don't drink. Okay? That's the rule. You don't take back leftover alcohol. That's a cottage etiquette rule. You do, however, take back any leftover food. So if you have offered to make that nice dinner or that nice brunchy breakfast thing, and there is food left over, plan to be able to bring it home with you. Now, if your host and hostess have space for it and are interested in keeping it, by all means, offer it. But as I said before, cottage fridge space is almost always at a premium. So plan to bring it home if you don't finish it and your host and hostess don't want it. So I think it's a smart thing to bring whatever you are contributing in a thermal bag with an ice pack in the bottom, because then you can always bring it back, and that's fine. Now, another thing that's really important when you arrive is to ask your host and hostess what the cottage rules are. Remember I mentioned the septic tank? Well, septic tanks and water use at a cottage. That's why most people don't wash their sheets and towels at the cottage, because the water's going into a septic tank, and that septic tank has to be pumped, and that's an expensive thing to have to do all the time. So conserve your water usage. Ask your host or hostess about water usage in terms of showers and things, and just to be gracious, try to keep those showers short. And ask about flushing toilets and things like that. There are rules, and whatever their rules are your rules for the weekend. Another rule that is kind of a universal at cottages, is particularly cottages on the water where sound carries, is you have to keep the noise down at night. As much fun as it is to crank up the tunes, it's not fun if the neighbors across the lake start complaining, or the kids are wakened, or. So ask about noise rules and how close their nearest neighbors are. Another thing to ask about is whether or not you are invited on your own or as part of a couple. So if they assume that you are bringing the person that you are dating, obviously if you're married, this, you know, or you're living with someone full time, this doesn't apply. But if you are just casually seeing someone, don't assume that they've also been invited. The other thing that is in short supply at some cottages is beds. So you can't show up with unexpected guests without annoying your hosts. That goes for dogs too. I know. Fido would love a weekend at the cottage, wouldn't we all? But some cottages can't accommodate dogs. Mine, for example, my family has, as I said, a place in the Thousand Islands, and I share with a variety of nieces and nephews. And some of my nieces and nephews are very allergic to dogs and cats, so we can't have pets inside the cottage. So double check to see what the rules are about pets. Here's another thing you could do to make yourself the guest they want to invite back every year, and that is pitch in and help before you're asked. So there's a lot of work to be done at cottages, and it can range from hanging wet towels on the line to doing the dishes, to stacking firewood, to helping with a building project. If you jump in and help before you're asked, you will be the guest they love most and they want to have next summer and the summer after and the summer after. Be careful about garbage, yours particularly, because not everyone remembers to check the garbage bins in every room before they leave. So if you leave something yucky in the garbage bin in your room, it might not be found by your host or hostess when they're leaving. And then they come back to something that's stinky or awful the next visit. So if you put anything in the garbage in your room, be sure to take it out, take that garbage bag out and bring it into the large garbage bag that's going to be taken away from the cottage at the end of the weekend. If you are bringing anything, as I said, in the way of food, be sure that you don't leave half empty anythings in the fridge. It's amazing how quickly things go bad in the fridge at a cottage. So don't leave anything. Bring it along. Now, I think one of the biggest things that you have to do at a cottage is recognize that everyone has their own goals for the weekend. So if your friends seem to be people who are keen to have your company all day long and all evening long, that's great. Sit around, chat, talk, listen to music. But if you get the sense that maybe they're really at the cottage because they like to have some quiet moments when they can just listen to the call of the loon or look up at the night sky and be quiet, let them. Don't feel that you have to glue yourself to your hosts for the entire weekend. Another thing that you could do that is quite wonderful is find a way to entertain their kids if they have kids. This is not hard. One of the things that you can do is bring a little stack of quarters. If the kids are young, this works for kids who are, you know, sort of 10 and down to 5. And offer rewards for the kids finding wet towels or picking up pop cans or finding pop bottles that people may have left. And for everyone that they bring back to you, they get a quarter. They will think you are the best thing since sliced bread, and they'll be begging their parents to invite you next year. This is a nice thing. I talked a little bit about gifts to bring for your hosts, and there are lots and lots of things that you can bring. But one of the things that I think is lovely is a gift card. And you're saying, what? A gift card? Yes, a gift card for gas to put in their boat. Mm-hmm. Or a gift card for the LCBO. Hmm. Or for their local grocery store. Any one of those things would be a really lovely hostess gift to receive. And I know it would be very much appreciated. The other thing that will be very much appreciated is if you help to clean up before you leave. I don't think there's anything quite as annoying as having hosted a whole pile of people and then Sunday afternoon at about 3 o'clock, everybody looks at everybody else and says, oh, I think we better get out of here. Now, yes, you should be leaving on time. That is true. But you should not leave until the mess is cleaned up. And I mean really cleaned up. So if that means, well, if you brought your own sheets, you'll already have stripped the beds. But that if that means putting away all the outdoor furniture because nobody's going to be at the cottage during the week, do that. if it means raking up the fire pit area so that everything looks neat and tidy the next time they come up, if it means doing a pile of dishes, whatever needs to be done, you help to do it, because that way you're not leaving your hosts holding the bag or holding the rake, holding the garbage bag. That's just not fun. Now, you might be asking, how do you know what your host or hostess would like you to do? And I think the most important thing is to ask. If you asked me what would be a great thing to bring to our cottage on the island in Muskoka, I would say, bring us a cooler full of ice. I think that would be a wonderful gift, because there's never enough ice and there are always things that need to be made cold, and we only have a certain amount of space in the fridge. So I think that would be a great gift. You wouldn't know that unless you asked me. The other thing I would say is adjust your expectations and then curb any complaints that you might have. So what I'm talking about is this. Many cottages don't have internet, and if they do have internet, it might not be great internet. Accept that. Make sure that you get whatever you need to get done online done before you arrive at the cottage, and maybe plan to have an unplugged weekend. What you shouldn't plan to do is complain about the lack of internet. In fact, it would be most polite of you not to complain about anything. If it's buggy, it's buggy. Put the bug spray on, wear a long sleeve shirt. Don't complain to your hosts. There's nothing they can do about the bugs. Likewise, if it rains, there's nothing they can do about the rain. And if they could have better Wi-Fi access, I know they would. So just don't complain. Instead, be very, very grateful for the fact that you have been invited to this cottage. Be sure to respect your surroundings. For most of us, our cottage is almost a sacred place. It's usually a family place. For many of us, it's where we grew up, and we treat it with respect. That goes for the buildings as well as for the waterfront area. So don't drop garbage. Don't be disrespectful to anything, and be thankful that you were invited. Do not smoke. I know it's a bad habit and you're trying to break it. Start breaking it at your friend's cottage by not smoking anywhere. No one wants to deal with cigarette butts, and people are often very offended by the smoke that you would be generating. Be a little bit independent. Bring a book. You know, maybe download a podcast or whatever in case there isn't Wi-Fi. Bring your headphones. In case you get the sense that your hosts would like a bit of quiet time, then you have something that you can do to entertain yourself. Now, one of the other things that you could do, and I think this is a very nice thing to do, is ask about other supplies that you wouldn't know that you could bring. I mentioned the cooler full of ice. Ask if they need maybe a container of propane, like a propane tank to run the barbecue. That might be a really great thing to bring to someone else's cottage. I think that that is a thoughtful thing. You could ask if you could bring a special barbecue sauce. You could ask if they need new barbecue implements. I mean, there are all kinds of things that you could bring. And I think just the fact that you took the time to ask will make you that guest that they don't want to lose. They'll want to invite you the next time. Now, are you sharing a ride up to the cottage? Even if you're sharing a ride with your hosts, it's very nice to offer to split the cost of gas. Sometimes you're driving 3, 4, 5 hours, and it's important to remember that that gas, particularly now, is expensive. And I also think that you should be aware that if you are allowed to bring your pet, I suggest that you don't, but if you do bring your pet, you clean up after that pet so that everything is spotless. And here's a little tip. You remember I mentioned about noise? Well, sound travels on a lake. So if there's anyone in the group that you're not keen on, the place to talk about them is not in the canoe out on the lake, because the sound will travel and you will be heard. I guess the last thing that I would say is, and I apologize, speaking of pets, that is my cat Thomas in the background that you're hearing. He can't help himself. He just wants to be part of the show. I think the most important thing to remember about being a guest at a cottage is that you are there to contribute, to share, and to make your host and hostess feel that you have made their weekend better for being with them. We're going to take a short break right now, but don't go away. We'll be right back with more Liz Fleming Travels.
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4: Taking a look at your weather forecast. Today we'll see sunny skies with a high of 30, feeling like 34 with the Humidex. Clear skies this evening with a low of 18 overnight. Tomorrow will be cloudy with 60% chance of showers and a risk of a thunderstorm with a high of 22. And back to some sun for Monday with a high of 18.
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7: So, travel buddies, now that we have talked about the joys of being a guest at the Summer Cottage, I thought it would be fun to read you a little something that I found written by a woman named Sarah Locks, and it's called 11 Ways to Prevent Cottage Guests from Overstaying Their Welcome. Now, Sarah's going to have to forgive me because I'm going to have to edit her a little bit. She uses some words I'm not allowed to use on the radio. If you're like most cottagers, you like having guests. After all, welcoming friends and family to your favorite place in the world is one of the great payoffs of having to spend your summer weekends fixing the dock again, cleaning up after raccoon raids again, and dealing with that temperamental outboard motor again. You know, the one that won't work unless you holler exactly the right sequence of swear words at it. Sometimes, though, guests aren't all that great. After all, it's your cottage, and sometimes it's nice to enjoy it without having to wash yet another load of towels or prep dinner for 17 people, four of whom are vegan and six of whom eat nothing but bacon. And every now and then you'll get guests that just can't take a hint that it's time to leave. So what's a cottager to do? Follow our handy and only slightly tongue-in-cheek tips for making your guests stay a little less comfy. Develop a fondness for pungent foods. The world is full of smelly food, so take your pick. I would recommend that you indulge in a particular type of cheese, soft cheese, that is actually banned on public transportation in France because of its odor. It's called époisette. I guarantee if you serve that, you'll find that you have fewer guests who want to stay a long time. Change the kind of food you serve in general. Proclaim loudly at 6 a.m. that you've decided to become a vegan, raw fruitarian and will be ritually cleansing your kitchen of anything that has a soul, a face, or casts a shadow. Scream loudly as you throw out anything that may have been breathed on by an animal. Punctuate each mealtime with strikes on a small gong in memory of the millions of slaughtered microbes being consumed on your $12 organic apple. Spend every meal crying. Slam the doors. Every time you close a door, slam it. Blame the cottage's weird air currents. You know, the same ones that are spreading that smell of cheese through the cottage. Decide to redecorate and start painting your living room in alternating stripes of six slightly different shades of blue. Ask for help. Change your mind about the shade 17 times. And the first time your guest puts paint on the wall, scream, "Where on earth did you learn to paint?" Then flounce off to your bedroom. Don't forget to slam the door. Discover new music. After all, who doesn't like Norwegian death metal? Rig up your cottage so there are speakers in every room, especially the bedrooms. And then play the death metal at top volume. You know what goes great with death metal? Stinky cheese. Change the Wi-Fi passwords and the network name. If your cottage has Wi-Fi, change the network name to I Hate House Guests. When your guests want to log on, tell them the password is 1234 Go Guests Go Away. Introduce a new member to the family. Adopt an 85-pound slobbery dog with bladder control issues and make sure all he wants to do is sit, shed, and drool on your guests' laps. If that doesn't work, show him where their pillows are. If your guests complain, ignore them. Look at him fondly and say, "I just can't wait to bring him to your house for a visit." Learn to play the drums or the violin or any instrument that makes your 85-pound slobberhound howl. Say you can only practice at 3 a.m. because that's when your muse visits. Tell them someone else is coming to visit. But your guests don't have to leave, as long as they don't mind your cousin who just got out of jail on a technicality bedding down on the floor in their room. The more the merrier, right? Tell them it'll be just like camp. Then make it hard for them to physically get in. If you keep locking them out of the cottage accidentally, particularly if it's raining, that will work. If you were foolish enough to give them keys,
16: just change the locks. Pretend you don't know what they're talking about when they say their keys don't work, and keep that Norwegian death metal music loud enough so you really can't hear them knocking. So if you listen to the show, and thank you if you do, you know that my best advice is always to employ the services of a travel advisor. But sometimes you're just booking for a couple of nights. You want to find a hotel in a city. Maybe you're off to a wedding, or maybe you're just having a weekend getaway, or maybe you're traveling for business and you're booking yourself a hotel. And you just want to make sure that you get something that's nice. Well, you know what? There is a new online service that I have been particularly impressed by, and I think you might like it. It's called Book YOLO, and that is spelled Book, B-O-O-K, YOLO, Y-O-L-O. And it's a new AI tool. It's designed to help travelers to check out hotels and vacation rentals for any hidden red flags. And you can do it before you book. So I decided that I would check out a hotel that I've already stayed in just as a test to see how well this service works. So some time ago, I stayed at a very snazzy, sort of artsy hotel called Hotel Zaza. And this was in the old days when I would still go to the U.S. So this hotel was in Houston. And I thought it was a particularly good hotel. I liked the food in the restaurant. I liked the service. I liked just about everything about this hotel. Well, I was interested to see what Book YOLO would say. And Book YOLO agreed with me, although it did point out a couple of flaws that I hadn't noticed when I was staying there. Now, that may simply have been because I was busy during the day, but apparently they noted that it could be a bit noisy in the pool area. Well, my room wasn't near the pool, so that wouldn't have bothered me. And that they didn't feel that the food was quite as good as advertised. Now, I would disagree with that, but I thought it was a very interesting overview of the property. It talked about the rooms, it talked about the public spaces, it talked about the location. And had I not known anything about the hotel, I think this would have provided me with a very accurate view. So I think this is something you might want to look at. Instead of just relying on star ratings and the kind of snazzy photos that every hotel puts up on social media, you're looking at, instead of just shortlisting descriptions or really difficult to digest reviews, Book YOLO gives you really solid information, and it analyzes quite a wide range of accommodation signals. There are, in fact, according to them, 100 different data points, and that includes reviewing patterns, repeated guest concerns, overly promotional listing language, cleanliness and comfort signals, maintenance issues, location and safety indicators. Now, that's important. You don't want to stay at a hotel where you're in a sketchy part of town. And actually, I'll tell you a funny story about that. I once went to Frankfurt, and I was only staying for two nights. I was between a press trip and a cruise, and I just needed a place to stay. And I noticed that there was a train from the airport that took me into the heart of Frankfurt, which is where I was meeting my cruise group. And I thought, oh, that's perfect. I'll just stay near the train station. So I booked a hotel. It looked fine. It was kind of mid-price range. I thought this was a great choice. Until I was on the plane flying to Frankfurt, and I was sitting next to a gentleman who lived in Frankfurt, and I told him where I had booked. And he said, oh, did you know that's the red light district? And I said, what? And he said, yes, it's the red light district. And I said, oh, well, that's okay, because it's probably like Amsterdam. and the red light district is just a tourist area. And he said, oh, no, no. In Frankfurt, the red light district really is a red light district. So that was a major mistake on my part. And it meant that when I got there, I ended up staying in the room at night, having my dinner behind my closed hotel room door because I was not comfortable walking around on those streets in that part of town. So had there been Book YOLO, I could have checked that and saved myself a lot of grief. So they will tell you about things like safety, if there's any trouble with checking in, if they think the fees are, you know, sometimes you'll have to pay a resort fee, and that may not always be made clear on a site if you're booking online, and how strict those policies are. And the gap between how a location is marketed and how guests appear to be experiencing it. All you have to do, it's so easy. You go to the site and you just paste in any hotel or vacation rental link. That's it. And then it goes into its research mode. And it gives you a very complete picture of the place that you are thinking about staying. And at the moment, they say they cover more than 15 million hotels and vacation rentals around the world. And that represents about 80% of the global stay inventory. This is important. Book YOLO is independent, so it doesn't rely on customer bookings, and it's looking out for travelers first. It's not paid for by the hotels. This is an independent entity, and I think it's a very important thing for you to use. So if you think you'd like to give it a try, just Google Book YOLO. It's easy to sign up. It's just a matter of typing in some information about you, your last name, your email address, and boom, you are using the Book YOLO app. So I'll be interested to know what you think about it. I certainly thought that it was a great idea. So travel buddies, is there anything better on a hot summer's day than heading for a beach? I don't think so. And luckily, we in Ontario are near some of Canada's very, very best beaches. Did you know, for example, that Wasega Beach on Georgian Bay, which is about a three-hour-ish drive from Niagara, is considered the crown jewel of Ontario's coast? Now, we think of a coast as being, you know, where the ocean meets the land, but really, a coast can also be, I guess, an internal thing where the land meets a lake. So it is the crown jewel of Ontario's coast. And I didn't know this until I started doing my research for this show. It is the world's longest freshwater beach. It's 14 kilometers of white sand, shallow swimming, which makes it just great for kids, and also makes the water quite warm. But it also has a really fun vibe. There are lots of restaurants and shops. It feels like a resort town, and it's really an easy drive from here. Now, I would put in my vote for the most beautiful beach in Ontario. My vote would go to Sandbanks. Now, this may be because I'm a Belleville girl, and I grew up near the Sandbanks and the outlet. That's where we would go, my high school buddies and I, on warm spring weekends, late spring weekends and into the summer. The Sandbanks is just what it sounds like, sandbanks. There are sand dunes, and they are quite carefully protected sand dunes. So you see the grass growing in them, and it's truly a beautiful, beautiful beach. And again, there are lots of places nearby in the town of Picton where you can stay in a hotel, or there are campgrounds, and there are lots of places to eat. it's just a fun, fun place. Now, you might want to go a little further and go to Lake Huron, where there's Grand Bend Beach. Now, it is a Blue Flag certified beach. And what is a Blue Flag certified beach? It is a beach that has been approved in terms of its water quality and the way that its environment is protected. And it's a wonderful spot. It has gorgeous sunset views over Lake Huron. And again, there's a fun strip nearby with restaurants. There's even a splash pad for kids and a viewing tower where you can get incredible views over Lake Huron. Also on Lake Huron is Sauble Beach. Now, this one's been on my list for a long, long time, and I have yet to get there. So if you go, I want to know what you think. It's 11 kilometers, and it is another of the world's longest freshwater beaches. It's very popular with families because the water is warm and it's shallow and the sand is hard packed. So you can go for nice long walks or you can set up a beach volleyball game. It's a wonderful spot. And one more Lake Huron spot that I want to mention is the Pinery Provincial Park. It's just south of Grand Bend, and it's nearly 10 kilometers of gold sand along a beautiful undeveloped shoreline. So you're not going to find the little shops and spots to eat, but it's not far. And it's framed by some rare oak savannas and big dunes. Now, what about our own backyard? Well, there's Crystal Beach. I love Crystal Beach. My kids loved Crystal Beach when they were little because it's shallow so far out that the water warms up. It's kind of bathtubby. And yes, it's busy on weekends, but I don't think it's particularly busy on weekdays. And so if you happen to be able to sneak away on a weekday, you'll enjoy sugary white sand, and it's like it's really clean and beautiful. And now I haven't been there yet this year, but last year there certainly were people keeping an eye on you as you came in and went out, and they were looking to make sure there was no alcohol, and they were also making sure that you were not leaving a mess on the beach, and that's really important. Now, there's also Sunset Beach, which has undergone a complete revamp, apparently. Again, I haven't checked it out personally yet, but it's handy. It's, you know, not far away at all. And it's, you can also go down to the beach in Port, but it can be busy. And I know that they're having some repairs done right now. So Sunset Beach might be a good choice locally. Now, if you're driving, you might want to check out the beach in Coburg. Jamie and I found this beach by accident a couple of summers ago. We were driving back from my family's cottage in the Thousand Islands, and we were hungry. So we pulled into Coburg, and we found a place where we could get takeout, but there wasn't a spot to eat. So we thought, well, we'll go and we'll find a park. Well, this beach in Coburg is lovely. There's a 500-meter sandy, it's like an oasis in the middle of the little town of Coburg. And next to it is a more than 12-acre park called Victoria Park. It's very, very clean, and there's a splash pad, and there are two big playgrounds right there. So if you are driving on the 401 and you are going past Coburg, make a detour and check out Coburg Beach. Maybe you're going a little further north, and if that's the case, you might want to check out Lake Superior. I saw a large chunk of Lake Superior not too long ago, as you might remember, when we did our drive with our son and his dog from Calgary back to Toronto. We drove all along the top of Lake Superior. And while I was doing that drive, I was thinking, gee, I would really like to see Lake Superior in the summer. And there is a wonderful park there. It's a provincial park called Pancake Bay. And it's a bit of a hidden gem. It has 3.5 kilometers of beautiful white sand and incredible views of Lake Superior, as well as some really excellent hiking trails. And because it's up in the north where there is less traffic, the water is just pristine. Now, another Blue Flag certified beach that's a little closer is in Port Stanley. I don't know if you've ever been to Port Stanley. I did a story about it for the Toronto Star, oh, probably 15 years ago. And I was surprised by what a really cute little town it is and how lovely the beach is. So you might want to check out their very safe swimming areas there. And it has a great boardwalk where you can walk along, and all along the boardwalk are little shops and little spots where you can grab a bite to eat. It's just wonderful. Now, as long as we're going to talk about Port Stanley, we better talk about another Lake Erie favorite, and that is Port Dover. Now, we all know about Port Dover because of the Friday the 13th celebrations that take place when the bikers all go to Port Dover. But Port Dover is also known for its perch fries. A lot of the restaurants feature perch that comes out of the lake. And they also have a wonderful south-facing beach. Now, they've actually imported sand and even a few palm trees. So it's kind of a fun, crazy, fantastic spot with great swimming. It has a wonderful pier that you can walk out on and I guess fish from. And there's easy proximity to local shops and restaurants. So there is no shortage of places in Ontario for you to go and visit this summer. Have you ever thought about going to Kildare Provincial Park? That's in Georgian Bay. Gorgeous scenery. And if you're a real nature lover, you might enjoy this park because there's both sandy beaches and rocky beaches and polished granite. Now, I'm a polished granite kind of girl because I grew up in the Thousand Islands and all the islands there are largely polished granite. And it warms up in the sun. You spread your towel out, you lie down on the rocks, and it's wonderful. I love it. And there are also ancient pine trees in Kildare. So if you're feeling the need to sort of do some nature bathing, that can be wonderful. Maybe you want to combine your beach experience with a Toronto experience. You want to do a little bit of urban, you know, and a little bit of beach. If that's the case, you could go to Centre Island or Ward's Island. It's just a quick ferry ride from downtown Toronto, and there are accessible and calm sandy beaches on those islands, and there's the backdrop of a spectacular skyline of Toronto. I hope that some of these ideas have appealed to you and that you'll perhaps build a beach into your plans for this summer. We're going to take a short break right now, but don't go away. We'll be right back with more Liz Fleming Travels.
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4: Taking a look at your weather forecast. Today, we'll see sunny skies with a high of 30, feeling like 34 with the Humidex. Clear skies this evening with a low of 18 overnight. Tomorrow will be cloudy with 60% chance of showers and a risk of a thunderstorm with a high of 22. And back to some sun for Monday with a high of 18.
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0: Wendy's, get a 10-piece nugget small combo for just $8.99. That's right.
4: From the National Newsroom of the Canadian Press, I'm Don Mitchell. Five children are dead and several people have been injured in a two-vehicle collision in rural Ontario. Ontario Provincial Police say the crash happened early yesterday evening in Mapleton Township, northwest of Kitchener. Investigators say a van with 10 people inside and a sport utility vehicle with one person collided at an intersection, resulting in occupants from both vehicles sustaining serious life-threatening injuries alongside the fatalities. At least three people were airlifted to various trauma centers, while others were rushed to local hospitals. Elsewhere, Prime Minister Mark Carney was in Dublin, Ireland today, and he touched on trade negotiations with the United States, revealing Canada and Mexico are in regular contact as both try to navigate the changing trade environment in North America. Carney says a trade framework itself is not yet on the table.
5: Within the context of these bilateral discussions, I think what we have to remember is that they're in the context of maintaining the foundation of CUSMA, because if that is fundamentally changed, then that would have to be approved by the relevant legislatures, Congress in the case of the U.S., Parliament in the case of Canada.
4: Earlier today, the PM met with Ireland's head of government, Myles Martin. Carney's six-day trip to Europe also included an earlier meeting with French President Emmanuel Macron in Paris. Next up for the PM is the G7 summit in Eastern France. 2 months after putting itself up for sale to help pay off its millions in debt, Toys R Us Canada has reached several deals to sell assets, including its name and trademarks. The agreements include inventory and leases to three different buyers, one of whom is the current owner. Court records show the retailer, which has been in creditor protection since February and up for sale since April, wants to sell the rights to the Toys R Us Canada and Babies R Us Canada names to Ad Poplum. Ad Poplum is a U.S. firm that manages several toy companies, including one behind the Chia Pet and another involved in Graceland in Tennessee. The union representing workers for the Metro Vancouver Regional District says all non-essential outside staff will walk off their jobs on Monday in a full-scale strike. The president of the Greater Vancouver Regional District Employees Union says only designated essential workers will remain on the job as staff presses for a new contract. In a statement, the union says over 700 members provide drinking water, sewer, and infrastructure services, as well as look after parks, ecological reserves, and housing communities. And history will be made in Vancouver tonight as the city hosts its first match of the FIFA World Cup. Australia plays Turkey in the first tournament game at BC Place. Yesterday, fans gathered in Vancouver and watched the Canadian men tie Bosnia-Herzegovina in Toronto. Vancouver Mayor Ken Sim says the atmosphere during the opening game so far has been lively.
6: We are super stoked. We are super excited to be here. We've been talking about this for 3.5 years now.
4: Vancouver officially opened its World Cup pedestrian zone running down Granville Street through the center of the downtown core. It's filled with selfie stations, foosball tables, an art zone, and a celebration of the LGBTQ plus community. This is the Canadian Press. In sports, round three of the RBC Canadian Open is ongoing at TPC Toronto this afternoon. American Ben James started the day in the lead, one shot ahead of six other golfers after a bogey-free 63 yesterday. The top Canadian going into today was Sudarshan Yelamaraju, who began at 8-under, while Justin Matthews was 7-under. The New York Knicks can win their first NBA championship in 53 years tonight. The Knicks are on the road in San Antonio to take on the Spurs in Game 5 of the NBA Finals. The Knicks lead the series 3-1. On the field,

0: right now at Rogers Center in Toronto, the Blue Jays and the New York Yankees. Right-hander Kevin Gausman got the start for the Jays, while righty Cam Schlittler got the ball for the Yankees. And four games in the Men's FIFA World Cup today. Australia faces Turkey at BC Place in Vancouver, while three others are in the U.S., Qatar facing Switzerland, Brazil versus Morocco, and Haiti against Scotland. From the Canadian Press, I'm Don Mitchell.
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3: Taking a look at your weather forecast. Today we'll see sunny skies with a high of 30, feeling like 34 with the Humidex. Clear skies this evening with a low of 18 overnight. Tomorrow will be cloudy with 60% chance of showers and a risk of a thunderstorm with a high of 22. And back to some sun for Monday with a high of 18.
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0: you're checking out One Dish, One Mic right here on 610 CKTB. Well, we decided to come back, make a program for now. Anyways, we'll be here for the foreseeable future. Notwithstanding any other factors that may or may not influence the show. Sean Vanderklis, there's been a lot of news.
1: Crazy amount of news.
0: Yeah, you took 1 week to fulfill your responsibilities as a good lacrosse dad and community member and all that kind of stuff. And like all the things happened. There's also things we haven't talked about. So I think the biggest story of this season is probably Alberta separatism. And there's a lot there. I've commented on it a bunch of times. Listeners have not had a chance to have your take. I mean, what's jumping out at you about this story? What are your thoughts on is Alberta can't leave?
1: Well, Alberta can't leave because there's every piece of land that exists within that province is covered by treaty land. So Alberta cannot leave because those, as the court ruled, those laws supersede what they're trying to do now. What jumps out at me is the amount of fighting that Daniel Smith is willing to do, the amount of good guy, bad guy, the amount of cowboy and Indian that she's willing to do. The chief said that they're going to do what they need to do, as they rightfully should, as a judge ruled that they should be doing, not that they should be doing it, but their views, this aspect is in par and in course with the rule of law. So the chief said that we're going to do what we have to do. If we need to protest, we'll protest. If we're going to block some roads, we're going to block some roads. Daniel Smith responds with, if you block some roads, we're going to start arresting you. And I probably should have fact-checked this before, but I heard that she passed a law, a new piece of legislation, the moment this article came out. Like, I'm talking, like, in real time. She passed this law giving her the capacity to be arresting these people, to be arresting the First Nations land defenders. And that has caused a whole set of outrage from these, I want to say fake accounts, these accounts that are saying that, well, we're going to shoot first, ask questions later. If we see an Indian, we're going to shoot first, ask questions later. And it's turned into this whole wild, wild west narrative that exists. That, again, is a tale as old as time, to quote Walt Disney.
0: There, so a couple things in there. Alberta does have a Critical Infrastructure Defense Act, it's called. But that's the idea, is if you're specifically blocking pipelines or like whatever, you know, pipelines, railways, highways, electrical facilities, like all the stuff where they're developing all of the things and where you might find a land defender. There's so many parts to it that I think are, like, I believe that Danielle Smith is just playing to her populist base. And I think that there's this sort of trend in right wing circles to try to be a little provocative and to say say the thing that gets your base riled up a little bit. And in Alberta, it plays really well. But my favorite quote on this, and thank you to APTN as always for their stellar reporting, though they did pick up a Canadian Press article that they're citing here, and it references that Chief Trevor Mercury, a Treaty 8 chief, Treaty 8 Grand Chief Trevor Mercury, and he says, if they're ignoring the courts, ignoring the rulings, it shows me that they are lawless. And I mean, I think that's kind of how it goes, right? Like, if we're blocking a road because we don't want to see a development go into our community, like 1492 Land Back Lane, we're lawless. But if they're arbitrarily changing the rules and removing us from the road, that's not lawless. If they're ignoring their own constitution, and like, again, the vast majority of Albertans want to stay in Confederation and they want to be a part of it from everything I've seen. But they just seem to have bypassed the whole idea of all they have to do is consult too. And you and I both know, and I think this is worth saying for listeners that don't know, the consultation process is a joke. Like, it doesn't give us the opportunity to say no. All they have to do is hold a meeting, pass out some pamphlets somewhere, put up like a Facebook post and come to a community. And as we saw again with 1492 Land Back Lane, if like 80 people in a community with a population of 20,000 people come to that meeting, and even if all 80 people say this is messed up and we don't want to see it, they're like, okay, we did our consultation, check. And then off to develop the project. They couldn't even be bothered to do that. I don't know. Just maybe Danielle Smith specifically, like, I don't know. It's not impunity. Like, she doesn't strike me as someone that's arrogant. She passes herself off as like, yeah, I want to stay in Canada. This is the process. My interpretation of the law is we don't have to check with First Nations. And it just don't believe her, but I don't know.
1: It's funny because the other day I shared an article on my social media and it was talking about how crime is made up. The concept of crime is a social construct. And like that sat with me for a couple days because, you know, if you steal, you steal. Like, that's a crime.
0: Yep.
1: And what the person went on to say is that, well, what happens if a company were to dump oil in the water versus you dumping oil in that water, right?
0: Yep.
1: The goalpost moves. All of a sudden, I'm being charged for polluting. Like, you throw garbage out the window, I can charge for polluting. Yeah, does that happen with these companies? No, yeah. Not at all. Are we still seeing this in Grassy Narrows with the mercury poison? We're still seeing it here and there. So then it got me thinking a lot deeper about, like, they constantly move the goalpost of what is and is not acceptable. They say you need to follow the law. You have the obligation to duty and to duty. They have the obligation to consult, the duty to consult. The judges ruled that. They was challenged in court. The judges ruled it. By all standards, we're following the law. And now they're moving the goalpost to arrest us so they don't have to follow the law. Like, it's a no-win situation. And I think it just proves that narrative that crime does not exist. Crime, the concept of crime is given to actions that are to people who are seen as a threat. If we look at the most vulnerable people in society, those are the people who are being caught up with and being charged with these crimes. People who suffer from houselessness, addictions, all these things, because they don't fit the societal narrative. And I mean, to translate that back into what we're seeing in Alberta, again, they're moving that goalpost to fit their narrative that somehow we follow the law, but I guarantee you our people are going to be arrested. I guarantee you that our people are going to be charged despite doing everything in accordance with the law.
0: Yeah, I love Robin Maynard, and I'm reading Rehearsals for Living right now. It's letters between Robin Maynard and Leanne Simpson. And it's a little bit tough because it was during COVID. And during COVID, we saw a lot of police shootings of First Nations people. We saw a lot of police shootings of Black people. We saw the wave of Black Lives Matter sentiment and the wave of sentiments in favor of really trying to do something about residential schools. And so it's tough because I'm like, oh, that sure ended quick, you know, that era of caring about Black lives and caring about Indigenous children. But I also love Robin Maynard because, like, I think that to speak to your point about crime, first off, everyone that's listening to this right now, listening or watching this, should go and check out Policing Black Lives, because in Policing Black Lives, she talks about, Robin Maynard talks about at great detail how these systems of policing were used originally in Canada as militia groups to displace Indigenous people and to push us off of our territories. But then how, when you go on, that these systems are used to criminalize Black people. And, Clint Smith is also another great author who talks in, he's an author. I've watched, there's a Crash Course series on PBS, YouTube. And he talks in great detail about, again, how American law was used to criminalize Black people. And point in case, you got every sort of prototypical or stereotypical Wall Street bro that's doing like all the coke that they can fit up their nose. And you get a slap in the hand. You have a comparable amount of crack cocaine, which was more prevalent in inner cities and in predominantly Black communities, statistically speaking. And the exact same amount of the substance, one has a severe, harsh criminal penalty for it. And the other one's a slap in the hand. If there's even anybody looking for people committing that crime. So I do think that you're right to flag that double standard there, and yeah, I mean, Danielle Smith just seems to, you know, seems to be loving playing that game at our expense.
1: It's funny too, because she tries to portray herself as this person who is not really a threat but is playing this populist agenda. And at the time, the conservative populist agenda, for the most part, is racism, right? For the most part, is Alberta's take. To be clear, Alberta wants to move in with the United States. Right. That's what this is about. The United States, who is actively getting rid of brown people, the United States, who is actively going again, doing everything within their power to eliminate any person who is not of color. Right. It's and that those supporters of her right now most definitely share that same narrative, most definitely hold those same views, and most definitely are going to cause some sort of crime.
0: Yeah, let's leave it there just for a second. We want to hear from our sponsors. You're checking out One Dish, One Mic on 610 CKTB. We're gonna grab a break and then we'll be right back.

0: taking a look at your weather forecast. Today, we'll see sunny skies with a high of 30, feeling like 34 with the Humidex. Clear skies this evening with a low of 18 overnight. Tomorrow will be cloudy with 60% chance of showers and a risk of a thunderstorm with a high of 22. And back to some sun for Monday with a high of 18.
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0: right. Thanks for those wonderful words from the people that make this show possible. Okay. All right. Well, I gotta ask you. We're talking about populist talking points, or we were talking about that in this segment, and it's I mean, you have left wing and right wing populists, and my concern about right wing populism is that I think it's adjacent to white nationalism, and I think you hit the nail on the head. Nobody is saying in Alberta right now overtly that we want to leave Canada so that we can go to a country that frankly has more regressive policies. I think it's Coke and Pepsi when it comes to how colonialism is executed in the United States and Canada. But there's no doubt right now they're saying all the quiet parts out loud in America. All the racists are having their day. All the people that love discrimination and all these backwards policies have taken over the Republican Party. And then, frankly, the Democrats seem to be bought and paid for, so they're not willing to say anything about it either. So you have this entire broken machine that, okay, Alberta wants to go and be a part of it. Danielle Smith, I mean, it's she's clever and she's saying all the right things. Who knows what she wants? She wants to get reelected only. Then you got one province over. You've got the poster child for Canada, the head of Team Canada, and you've got Wob Kanu that's there saying, listen, first off, he's the one that says this is a minority of people that want to do this. He says being in Confederation is great. He said being Canadian is absolutely wonderful, and I won't have any part basically of a dialogue that calls that down. I got some thoughts about Wob and some of the things that he said. I think he's had some well-deserved moments in the spotlight. I think being the voice of Confederation as a First Nations person, though, I mean, it just gives me, when our people are nationalistic, it just gives me a little bit of a pause. I'm a Wob fan. I think an Anishinaabe man in a leadership position is cool. I think children should be inspired, and young people that choose that path should aspire to that. I, of course, I'll throw in the caveat in case there's any Longhouse people watching. Don't worry, I still don't vote. I still don't participate. I don't think our people should participate in that. But for your people, I mean, there's different, but you also have traditional people that won't participate in that pathway. But for those that do it, I think it's great. But he is talking nationalism, like he's saying, being part of Canada is great. Being a Canadian citizen is great. Being Team Canada, rah, rah, rah. It's an imperfect narrative for a First Nations man. I don't know. Maybe he doesn't have a choice. Maybe I'm misguided here. We talked about Danielle Smith. I think we're just going to raid all the premiers as we go through this entire episode. Where's Wob in your eyes on this topic and in general?
1: I think that for Canadians, he's fantastic. He checks the minority box. He checks the First Nations box. He checks the equity seeking box. He checks all those boxes. For the people of Manitoba, like it was predicted. I remember being with the National Association of Friendship Centers, and we had some speakers come out, and it was predicted by, I think, the year 2050, over half of the province will be First Nations people, right? So they're, by all standards, Manitoba is ahead of the curve, because not half of those people aren't in there yet. Where I struggle with Wob is very much the same place as that you struggle with, because Wob did the Seven Fire, right? Do you remember that show? Do you remember the CBC show? Remember Wob calling out policing? Remember Wob calling out the crimes that Indigenous people were being labeled? We were talking about laying back and all these different things. Wob was the spokesperson for that, and now has seems to have reversed course. Like, he's arguing for more policing in the province of Manitoba. He's arguing for, he just put in legislation for people who are using very specific drugs to be held for a certain amount of days. I can't remember what legislation was. But he's falling into that narrative. And like, somebody once told me that the pendulum can only swing so far. And I was a firm believer of being able to change the system from within, right? I'm a policy guy. I love bylaws. I love rules, because I like to figure out how to change that system from within. And I think now that I hear this, now that I see this, like with the NDP from a federal level, with Jagmeet Singh and all the things that he said he was going to do, it didn't get done. And now the things that we're seeing with Wob, like I firmly believe in that concept that the pendulum can only swing so far, that once you enter political life, there are sacrifices you need to make. So back to my criticism with Wob, the sacrifice he's needing to make, it sounds like it's making his identity. It sounds like it's more important for him to be Canadian than it is for him to be First Nations. sounds like that from an Anishinaabe point of view. And that's the biggest frustration, right? Again, where's Seven Fire Wob? That's what, then this is what I would say to him. Like, where's Seven Fire Wob? Where's CBC Wob? You're cool when you talk back to journalists, but where's your duty? Where's Wob's duty to consult on the pro pipeline positions that he's going to do? I would love to see that.
0: Jamie Poisson did an amazing front burner episode. Actually, Jamie Poisson does a great job with front burner, in case she's out there listening. But I actually thought that Wob was pretty clever in the way that he approached his interview with Jamie Poisson, giving short one word answers and using a sort of strategic approach to try to, I guess win the interview. But I'm surprised. I thought you were going to be more pro Wob Kanoe, to tell you the truth. I think that a lot of his social programming, and this is my general read on Wob, is that Wob fell into the trap of a lot of the progressive parties and a lot of the labor adjacent kind of parties and a lot of the sort of left wing movements, that they're great at class politics. You get Bernie talking about populism, and he knows what to say. You get Bernie talking about the global majority and about things happening in international communities, and the man is struggling on a lot of levels. With Wob Kanoe, yeah, I thought you'd be more pro. I thought you'd be pro more pro Wob in this case. I don't know. Last week on the show, I don't know if you're familiar with Audre Lorde, disabled black lesbian writer, and but an amazing literary figure. I think mandatory reading for anybody, and just wrote essays like Poetry Is Not a Luxury. Just the title alone, right? Just the title alone moves you. Nonetheless, every stirring word in the essay. One of her most well-known essays is that the master's tools can never be used to dismantle the master's house. And I think Wob Kanoe is the prime example of that. She goes on in the essay to say, and credit to Dr. Sabra, past guest of the host who drew my attention to this. She goes on in the essay to say that you can temporarily beat the master at his game, but you're never going to win that game because the master controls everything that happens there, is how that goes. And so I don't know, is Wob an example of that? Or do you think, like, I also think he's going to do it. I think he's doing a lot of the things. I really don't like his pipeline policies. I really don't like this mine baby mine quote that I'm reading in a lot of the papers over the last couple of days. But I also think that, like, heck, I'd rather see Wob than, I don't know, John Horgan, or, you know, rest in peace, or, you know, whatever, in that spot. Does that make a difference to you?
1: Yeah, I mean, I guess so. Like under Justin Trudeau, there's never been more progress ever made when it comes to dealing with First Nations people. And that sounds ridiculous to say, because you and I have gone after Justin Trudeau and the Liberal Party for years upon years. I think that's our job as public commentators and as broadcasters, to be critical of these programs. So is something better than nothing? Yes. Is incremental change good? Yes. Is that still racist? Yeah, right. By definition of racism is the application of the rule of law, or the application of change itself. If something changes slower, or something is applied harder to our people, then that is racist. So Wob is a victim, and I will say this: Wob is a victim of a public system, of a system that is designed to oppress. I think Wob is a test case for the future of Indigenous people in politics. Again, within 50 years, not even 50 years, you know, I'm so old, I think it's still 2000. I still think I'm 18. Within 20 years, 25 years, half of the population of Manitoba should be First Nations people. That is going to determine where the society, where the system goes. Will Wob become more progressive as time goes by? Like, I imagine Todd Wob's going to get in a majority again. Get it again. Like, I can see three majorities in his place. So we're talking 12 years, right? How progressive is he going to be over those lines? How the other thing is, how much influence is he going to have on our people, right? When you want to work with our people and you hang money over their head, their views of money changes. When you want to put a pipeline through somebody's territory, if you want to put a solar farm through somebody's territory, and a person who's impoverished who has no money is now all of a sudden getting a stipend, a monthly stipend of $1,000 or $2,000 or whatever the case may be. You want to put a casino in somebody's land. I think Ram Casino gives up $2,000 to per member. All of a sudden, because you're poor, now you're poor. You're pro pipeline. And how is that going to affect the future generations, right? Like, by having this narrative now, what is that going to do later, right? My job as an Anishinaabe person is to think of the next seven generations. Wob, are you doing that?
0: Let's stay on this a little bit. I definitely have some thoughts. Let's hit a pause right now. You're checking out One Dish, One Mic on 610.

0: Taking a look at your weather forecast. Today, we'll see sunny skies with a high of 30, feeling like 34 with the Humidex. Clear skies this evening with a low of 18 overnight. Tomorrow will be cloudy with 60% chance of showers and a risk of a thunderstorm with a high of 22. And back to some sun for Monday with a high of 18.
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0: Yeah, we're back. And so what I love about what you were saying, and I think this is a good conversation for us to have. We are both Friendship Center babies. Friendship Center babies. I remember the first time I was in a meeting with a very well-regarded finance person whose name I won't say, but who you can probably figure out who this person is. And they were telling me about their cottage. And I was like, oh, like, I didn't really like imagine that this is what this movement was about. Like, I'm happy for you that you have a cottage. And like, honestly, anytime our people can pull themselves out of poverty and experience success and at this point, position themselves firmly in the middle class to the point where they have a cottage. It's like, that's cool. I'm like, okay, good, good. Like, now that you have your cottage, now let's go block a road. And they're like, no, like, we're done. And I'm like, oh, that was it? Like, the end goal was just to have like a bunch of us be in the middle class. And I'm not like, some of this is judgy. And for people who have figured out who I'm talking about, I'm sorry. Because this is my brief synopsis of a conversation that happened 10 years ago. But I realized like for a lot of our people, they're like, yeah, you know what, Carl? Like screw off. Like Imperial Oil is like doing their best to provide opportunities for First Nations women that they might not otherwise have. And a lot of these pipeline companies do have amazing equity policies, and they do have amazing opportunities. And a lot of them are like, listen, come work for us for like a decade, and then we're going to give you a pension and you cash out. And then you can even cash out the pension, and then you can lock the pipelines like right after. And we're okay with that. So it like, I do have this vision for our people that is led by culture. I, as you know, firmly believe that the language and culture needs to be at the fore of what our future looks like. For a lot of our people, we also have to fight to give them the agency to not want those things. And that's where I struggle. And that's where, I don't know, maybe that's where Wab Canoe fits in. Like, no matter what, he's a First Nations man that like, he did come from some forms of privilege as much as any First Nations person can be privileged. But yeah, he's just being a great premier. He's better. I think he's just as good at Dougie as playing the politics. I think that he's better than Danielle Smith at doing it. Maybe he's just playing a role. But like, lastly, to go back to your point, part of agency and part of what we're fighting for our people is that, yeah, if they choose this route, then they get to take this route, right? Like, I don't know, where does language, culture, and most importantly, the resistance, where does that fit into what our futures are actually shaping up for, like, as First Nations people?
1: I mean, so the biggest narrative, the biggest issue with the United Nations Declaration on the Rights of Indigenous People and the duty to consult, switching from duty to consult to free prior informed consent. I think it's Pierre Poilievre who said, I don't want no First Nations community in Ontario vetoing an issue in BC. If there's a pipeline in BC, I don't want these people to have this say over that. And I think that's an exaggeration of what we're talking about here. I believe in sovereignty of our people. I know, and we'll get into this debate later. I don't believe we're fully sovereign yet, but I think that my job as an Anishinaabe person, as a Mississaugi from Curve Lake First Nations, as a person who signed the Williams Treaty, my loyalty and my voice extends as far as that. I don't think it's my place to tell the Haudenosaunee how to do their things, how the Oneida to do their things. I don't think it's the job of First Nations person to police the identities of Métis people. And I don't. And I firmly am against all that stuff. So, is Wab's position, like, we have the luxury of being critical of Wab because we're public commentators and broadcasters. I would never tell, from a cultural standpoint, how to live their lives. But from a public standpoint, you're having an influence on our people. It's really that simple, right? You are affecting the youth, you're affecting the future generation from people who grew, people still remember the Ray Days, right? From my perspective, we glorify the Ray Days. People are going to have that same perspective of Wab and the work that he's doing now. And maybe it's all talk too. The other thing is these pipelines haven't gone through yet. Maybe it's just all stock, but what we know is that words matter. And as journalists, as broadcasters, words matter. And the words that he's using are, again, problematic. The points of views that he has are a bit problematic. They go specifically, and I can comment on this because I'm an Anishinaabe person. They're contrary to our belief systems. How is the pipeline going to benefit our people 7 years from now, other than feeding the capitalist narrative that exists?
0: Wapkinoo is not a First Nations premier. He is a premier who is First Nations, and you've made that distinction in the past. There. I mean, I have quotes from, I have the front burner interview and I have the Mind Baby Mind quote in front of me, but actually, I actually want to jump back over to UNDRIP, because I think that's something that maybe that's the key to the last question that I was asking about our people that choose to like, just listen. Like, I just want to like not live a life of trauma and poverty and a lot of the things. And that's not what I'm saying. Like that's, I'm not saying at all that those are the characteristics that those are the traits that characterize our people. I'm not saying that at all. But for a lot of our people, we're overrepresented by trauma, by poverty in categories that we were put into directly because of residential schools, and subsequent Canadian policy is a direct line. And these aren't my opinions. These are facts. This is why these things have happened in spite of the things that the afternoon hosts say on their show on this station. So it is, that just is the way that it is. But when it comes to our rights, I do believe that our distinctive rights as First Nations people do stem from principles that I think are well defined in UNDRIP, and the idea that, yeah, you're right, like, it's not up to Oneida of the Thames to stop the Coastal GasLink pipeline. It's up to Oneida of the Thames if the Wet'suwet'en traditional chiefs say they don't want to do it. It's up to our Longhouse people to say that we're supportive, which is effectively what happened there. But it also, like, the key distinction between, I think, the way that the band council in Wet'suwet'en handled things as opposed to the way the traditional Hereditary chiefs handled it is, and the reason why the courts, I think, would ultimately side with the Wet'suwet'en chiefs if it were to get to that level, and if they were even going to engage the system, is that we have collective rights as a people. Like, it's not about what Carl thinks is best, or what Sean thinks is best, or what Wapkinoo thinks it's best. It's about what we as a collective think is best for our people, and that shared sense of responsibility. But there's no framework for that in Canadian society. Like, there's absolutely no model for that in a neoliberal society that we're in. So I don't know, maybe Wap is playing the game. Maybe you were right. But like, globally, how do you see our rights manifesting as we do gain more agency? We have made more progress. What does the future look like, Sean Vanderklis?
1: I mean, I, not to get into the our dispute about sovereignty, but I think it starts with us controlling the laws that govern our own people. It's about us and the federal government recognizing that there is a sovereign. We are sovereign, and that we are not one and the same. It's about holding the federal government accountable, because we are a federal people. The time and time again, the federal government gets away or sidesteps their obligations to our people by downgrading things to the province. The reason the 60 scoop exists is because the federal government said, we're not going to deal with just 60 scoop. We're not going to deal with family and children services. We're not going to deal with those types of things. We're going to downgrade that to the province. The moment they downgraded to the province said, you know what, we're going to sell Indian kids. We're going to do all the things that we did, hence the 60 scoop. We're seeing it right now with tobacco. We're seeing it right now with the legalization of marijuana and all these things. Everything is getting downgraded and down put onto the province, and they're sidestepping their responsibilities to us. Because what happens now is the province has no experience dealing with our people. The province has no idea what they're doing. So it's about recognizing that our relationships exist. It's about honoring our relationships and how they were intended to exist, right or wrong. Like, how some of our people, and I mean, like, you know, one of the things I struggle with is, like, you argue for, let's honor the treaties, right? That's the big narrative that we promote now. I don't know if I'm allowed to say this, but you know how bullshit some of these treaties are, right? And we're told to honor the treaties, where our people were forced to do so. Like, our people were forced to sign some of these things that we didn't want to sign, or that we didn't understand what we're signing because of a language barrier, because of so on and so forth. So I'm going on a long tangent saying it kind of makes me feel uncomfortable saying we need to honor these treaties, because we should honor these treaties, but they've never honored the treaties, and the treaties have always been shit. And here we are fighting for a system that just doesn't recognize or doesn't want to acknowledge. It further proves the point that crime is a social construct, that we enter into these freaking agreements and they don't honor the freaking agreements. Like, sorry, long way, long-winded tangents.
0: No, I mean, you got so many good points that are in there. You can say anything you want on air. It just means more editing work for Carl. So it's okay. I've got some timestamps here for people that are watching on video. You can see that here's where Sean says the things. So I'll probably leave them on the video.
1: Okay.
0: And let the internet take care of them on the video. And then we'll see with the radio station though. I'm not going to make Jace do that. let's hit one last pause for radio listeners. For video listeners, they're like, why do these guys take awkward non breaks every 10 minutes? It's for commercials. That's how you pay for public radio. I love it. Please,

0: Taking a look at your weather forecast. Today, we'll see sunny skies with a high of 30, feeling like 34 with the Humidex. Clear skies this evening with a low of 18 overnight. Tomorrow will be cloudy with 60% chance of showers and a risk of a thunderstorm with a high of 22. And back to some sun for Monday with a high of 18.
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0: Okay, we're back. You're checking out 610 CKTV. All right, we've had a hot topic where Sean and I, again, I really want to hammer this point home. You and I have both been in leadership positions for any number of years, and whether they're formal leadership positions, we've both done our time as president of the board and in various other positions and capacities. But I always approach leadership in our communities as it is never about what Carl wants. I very much see being a First Nations leader as being a servant leader style. It's not even necessarily what the people around me want, which is sometimes a tricky idea when you sit around a table as a board of directors. It's not even necessarily what that board wants. It's about understanding that we as First Nations people have very, very special rights that stem from the idea that there weren't ideas of land ownership as they exist now in Western societies. There weren't ideas of material wealth as they exist in Western societies. There weren't ideas of the sort of different systems that there are in Western societies beyond the economic systems and the hierarchical systems and the way the political structures are put together. And listen, I'm not Tecumseh. Like, I'm not throwing out my iPhone anytime soon and, you know, going back to the old ways or anything like that. But I also think that there's something to be said for like we could lose our ways forever if we don't remember that it's not just about language and the words that are spoken, culture, knowing the songs, the dances, the way that we are. But when we talk about culture, I mean a culture of egalitarian based principles and the idea that it's not just, I talk about it all the time as a Haudenosaunee idea, but I believe that many First Nations follow the very simple idea that your village is only doing as well as the person who struggles the most. So if you can get a comfortable middle class lifestyle, I do applaud you and I commend you. And I don't think that you have to give back per se, but I do think that we have a bit of a responsibility to think about the welfare of our people overall, especially if we've personally benefited from it relative to the lives that we've had. Listen, if you're escaping trauma and you know, you're first generation residential school survivor and stuff, like, just live and be happy and do the things. But as we look to what we want to tell, you and I are both respectively raising teenagers. And as we're teaching our teenagers how to live, we are trying to instill in them, like, don't make this your whole life. Live your best life. And if you just want to be happy and content, that's good enough. But at some point, you might want to think about where our people are. So I don't know. I don't know if that's a lot. I'm worried that I'm maybe putting too much into personal responsibility, which overlaps with some other troubling Western narratives. But what do you think we should be telling? Like, the part that really appealed to me is what you said about Wob and how he's influencing younger people. How should we be influencing them?
1: Well, I mean, I love your perspective on this middle class. So, I mean, going back to the Friendship Center movement, is widely credited with creating a middle class within Indigenous communities. Like, that has been well documented since the inception of the Friendship Center. Middle class jobs have gone up.
0: Yep.
1: And
0: Band Council and the chapter and other not-for-profits. So they're trying, and it is a good thing. It is a good thing. And if you don't get back at all, I still love you and you're still Native. So let's get that out of the way.
1: Yeah.
0: But beyond that.
1: But beyond that, like, if you ask me about my view on First Nations, on Friendship Center jobs, as former president, as somebody who grew up in the organization, I think that this is a stepping stone. That because our jobs are not, so the Friendship Centers have been credited with literally creating a middle class for our people. The growth, the investment from the governments has declined so far. So our people are making like $40,000-$50,000 right now a year, which definitely is significantly below middle class. But long way of saying is my view on our positions that exist at Friendship Centers is that you should be there for 5 years. 5 years, go on, go to another job, move up, take what you got from us and go be better so we can pave the way for the next generation. So the people who are 19, 20, fresh out of university can come in and do that thing. I think that's an obligation for us, is to continue that cycle of people so that wealth can be redistributed amongst our people. I think we do have an obligation to our people. Like, as somebody who grew up without their culture, and without their traditions, and without maybe not even without pride sometimes, I would publicly say that my responsibility as a father, as a First Nations man, is to bridge that gap. right? And that gap, I feel like I've done that. And I think that's every First Nations person responsibility is we need to deal with what has happened to us, but we also need to stop that. Like that, like the way you stop intergenerational trauma is by identifying what those triggers are for you, right? So if it was substance abuse, that was a trigger. If it was poverty, that was a trigger. If it's broken relationships, yada, yada, yada. You need to identify what that problem is so you don't pass that on to your children, to those future generations. And in doing so, what happened, the fundamental difference between us and Western civilization is there's no such thing as siloed features of a person, if you will, for lack of better terms. So a First Nation person, if you claim to be First Nations, you're automatically an environmentalist. We don't embrace that definition of environmentalism, right? You automatically are cultural. I'm not going to say traditional, but you automatically have these gifts that come to you, not gifts. You automatically have these responsibilities for that. I'm going off on a long tangent here. What I would say is that Wob needs to be reminded about what's going to be happening for his children, right? And what his obligations are to those children and what my obligations are to my children. And I think that's what we should be teaching us. I don't know. I went everywhere with that, Carl.
2: No, I really, and we are down to our last, we're already down to our last couple of minutes. Like this conversation flew by, which tells me that we need to have it more. I definitely want to hear from our people in the comments about how you feel about it, because I think that we're sort of imperfectly navigating our way, you know, fumbling through a lot of this stuff, but we're also doing it based on our lived experience, on our knowledge of community. I really struggle with the environmental side of things, and it, because you're right, like I don't think environmentalism is the right word. I want to see us live in a natural world that we pass down to our children better than the one we got. That's not the case, but I also don't believe that that's our fault. It's not like we didn't block enough things or put enough marker to Bristol Port to, you know, to do it or stop burning tires though. The young people have said, stop burning tires at your protest. It defeats the whole point to have an environmental protest, block a road and then burn tires and be like, oh, we speak for the earth. So, but I don't know. I think you've done a good job, like bringing it back to Wob sort of full circle, because that's what's at the heart of this. Like Danielle Smith is going to Danielle Smith. Like she's not beholden to anybody. She has no collective responsibility to her people. She can retire and write books and, you know, go on a mega tour if she wants afterwards, like whatever it is that she wants to do, she can party at the future celebration of America's 250, like whatever, go to a UFC fight on the lawn of the White House, on and on. She can do all those things. Wob can do whatever the hell he wants too. But I think the fact that we're like asking him not to forget about us. And as you said, remember that eighth fire, remember that rad dude who came on the eighth fire CBC series and taught us all to care about these things. Like where's that guy? So I don't know. We got about a minute left here. Is there anything we haven't talked about that you want to make sure the listeners are aware of? I feel like you framed this really well. So I appreciate you, Sean. You're good people.
1: Thank you. I like that. I think the fundamental difference between us and non-Indigenous people or other groups is our sense of community. Wob is outside of that community right now. He's in a leadership position leading Western society. If he wants to come back to our community, he's going to have to answer for these things. And I think that's how you have to frame leadership in general, is who are you beholden to? If it's not our people, is it your children? And if you want to come back, are you going to be welcome back? I don't know.
2: We kicked him off the canoe as soon as he ran for elected office. So.
1: There goes this is one spoon.
2: As soon as you said it, I was like, man, that's harsh. And then I was thinking about our own ways. I'm like, nope, still Six Nations, still harsher. Yeah. Still the harshest.
1: Still the harshest.
2: not from me to you, though. I could never be harsh to you, my friend. I love and adore you, and I appreciate you making this program.
1: Thank you, sir.
2: Thank you to Jace for producing, though I think he just literally had to click a couple buttons this week, but whatever, man. thanks for producing the program. Thank you, 610 CK.

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3: From the National Newsroom of the Canadian Press, I'm Don Mitchell. Five children are dead after a devastating two-vehicle crash in rural Ontario last night. OPP Superintendent Dwight Teeb told reporters at police headquarters in Fergus today the collision in Mapleton Township, northwest of Kitchener, involved a passenger van carrying 10 people and a utility vehicle driven by one person.
4: It was determined that there were 11 individuals involved. 10 people were in a passenger van and one individual in a sport utility vehicle. Tragically, five children lost their lives. I can confirm that the victims are all related. Four girls and one boy, ranging in age from 4 to 12 years old. This is an unimaginable loss.
3: The mayor of Mapleton Township, Greg Davis, added that he doesn't know yet whether the victims were local residents. Elsewhere, Prime Minister Mark Carney was welcomed in Ireland today on a trip seeking to strengthen Canada's economic ties with Europe and drum up business and investment with European peers. During a joint appearance in Dublin, Irish Prime Minister Micheál Martin welcomed the push for closer cooperation with his country and Europe amid growing global uncertainty.
5: Prime Minister Carney has spoken with great clarity and conviction about Canada's desire to deepen its engagement with Europe. Ireland warmly and unreservedly welcomes that ambition, and we will do what we can to strengthen relations between the European Union and Canada during our forthcoming presidency.
3: Ireland has become a major center for foreign investment and international tech companies and is set to assume the presidency of the Council of the European Union in July. An LGBTQ plus advocacy group that helps refugees looking to come to Canada and the United States is criticizing a new border and immigration law in Canada.
6: The new law says asylum claims must be made within a year of the claimant's first arrival in Canada. Advocacy group Rainbow Railroad says courts and the Refugee Board have recognized a wide variety of reasons why many LGBTQ plus people might not seek asylum during their first year here. Charter challenges are being filed on behalf of LGBTQ plus refugee claimants who've been deemed ineligible for asylum under the new law. Immigration Minister Lena Diab has said she expects speedy approvals for people going through pre-removal risk assessments who face genuine danger. Jason White, The Canadian Press.
3: And finally, Montreal Mayor Soraya Martinez-Ferrada denounced alleged discriminatory and racist behavior by a Montreal police unit at a City Hall news conference today. Martinez-Ferrada admitted it highlights the persistence of systematic racism towards residents as an investigation into 16 police officers revs up. Last night, senior Montreal police officials moved to disband a night patrol in the city's Montreal Nord borough, suspending two police officers and reassigning 14 others after instances of alleged racial profiling and prejudice. The probe into police at Station 39 began in March following information obtained by fellow officers. This is the Canadian Press. In sports, four games in the men's FIFA World Cup today. Australia faces Turkey at BC Place in Vancouver in the late game. Three others are in the U.S. with Qatar and Switzerland just finishing up in Group B. Up next, Brazil versus Morocco. Later, Haiti against Scotland. Round three of the RBC Canadian Open is ongoing at TPC Toronto this afternoon. American Ben James started the day in the lead, one shot ahead of six other golfers after a bogey-free 63 yesterday. The top Canadian going into today was Sudarshan Yellamaraju, who began at 8-under. The New York Knicks can win their first NBA championship in 53 years tonight. The Knicks on the road in San Antonio against the Spurs for Game 5 of the NBA Finals, leading 3-1. And on the field right now at Rogers Centre in Toronto, the Blue Jays and the New York Yankees. Righty Kevin Gausman got the start for the Jays, while righty Cam Schlittler got the ball for the Yankees. From the Canadian Press, I'm Don Mitchell.
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6: Your weather forecast. We'll see clear skies with a low of 18 overnight. We'll see some clouds rolling in into the morning with 60% chance of showers and a risk of a thunderstorm later in the afternoon, reaching a high of 22. Monday will be sunny with a high of 18 and some more sunny skies for Tuesday with a high of 20.
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8: 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This weekly show is powered by Chevrolet, which I'll tell you more about shortly. Hope you're all doing great this weekend. Certainly a ton of buzz about FIFA World Cup. To put it mildly, it's here. It's officially here. And you might be in one of the cities like Toronto hosting a match, and you're listening to this right now, or maybe you're on your way to one of the cities. By the way, to put the massive size of this into perspective, about 126 million people watch the Super Bowl each year, which is huge. But FIFA World Cup, which takes place every 4 years, of course, is seen by about, sit down for this, more than 5 billion people watching FIFA World Cup in some way, shape, or form, whether it's on TV, streaming services, social media platforms. Unbelievable. And so here we are, hosted in North America, in the US, Canada, and Mexico. Fun fact, FIFA World Cup started in 1930, but has only paused twice, in 1942 and 1946. You could probably guess why. World War II. And yes, you're probably thinking, but the war ended in 1945, so why was there no FIFA World Cup in 46? Well, the world was still reeling and recovering from the massive destruction and the logistical challenges caused by WW2. All right, fun history lesson to kick off a show about technology. I digress. I will be attending two FIFA World Cup games, by the way, two matches in New York, both of them, one this coming Tuesday, and again at the end of the month. Lucky me. Both are tech companies that invited me, official sponsors of this show. I'm a lucky guy. My friends are jelly, as my daughter would say. They're envious of me. Okay, I want to spend a moment on what Apple announced this past week. I got a lot of messages about it. But first, let me tell you what's on top for today, what interviews we've got in store for you. We're going to kick off the show with Amazon Canada, because Amazon Prime Day is coming up at the end of June. And so we're going to hear what that's all about, what kinds of things are on sale. I'm sure tech is part of that. We'll get some concrete examples of what's on sale and how much they're off, either by dollar or percentage, and the reasons for becoming a Prime member, which is required to take advantage of Amazon Prime Day. It's a service that I genuinely love. That is one that I don't complain about when I get my bill. It's $99 a year, which includes free shipping on millions of items and all that. But we're going to get to that with Amazon to start the show. After that, I'll share some additional gadget gift ideas for dads and grads. One of them for homeowners is a window washing robot. I'll tell you all about it. So you don't have to get up on the ladder anymore. It does its thing, suctioning to the glass of your windows, and it can go really high up and cleans its own pads. It's really pretty crazy. I'll tell you about that shortly as well. Also on the show this hour, tool company Worx, that's W-O-R-X. They've got a new robotic lawnmower you're going to want to hear about. I've been testing it over the past week. Pretty wild stuff. It's the Landroid brand of robotic lawnmowers for your property from Worx. So we're going to interview interview them a little bit later on in the show as well. All of this and more on an all-new Tech Talk. But as I mentioned, I've been getting messages from listeners to ask what all the Apple hype has been this week. So let me fill you in. Their annual event called Worldwide Developer Conference, or WWDC, as it's referred to informally. That's when Apple showcases its new tools for developers, those who are making apps and other technologies for iPhone and iPad and Mac and all that. It took place this past week. I wasn't able to attend, but coming out of that was some big news tied to mostly Siri, right? Kind of the original voice assistant, AI, even before Alexa and all that. So they've upgraded Siri to what's called Siri AI, adding in more Apple intelligence features. Let's face it, Apple's a bit behind the curve when it comes to AI, certainly compared to Google and Amazon and other players like ChatGPT from OpenAI and Claude and all that. So they've rolled out updates across all the operating systems, iOS 27, macOS 27, now called Golden Gate, and other operating systems. So this is a huge overhaul for Siri. Just again, letting you do more in less time, hands-free, using your voice, or in some cases, enhanced AI photo editing. Apple showed this new Photos app with something called spatial reframing. Don't get bogged down in the jargon. It lets you remove subjects, add things, tweak your photos really easily. You know, Apple does nail the interface. They've also unveiled a new smarter Safari. That's Apple's web browser with AI-powered tab grouping and a notify me tool to alert you when a web page changes and some other features. And then finally, more child safety and screen time tools to give parents more control over what their kids are doing with their Apple devices, even when they're not with them. So that's just a brief summary of the Apple WWDC announcements. Again, most of it was tied to Siri AI, if you want to look into that. But that's what you missed. If you've heard the hype but didn't really understand what was going on, if you are an iPhone or iPad owner or a Mac user, many of this may be interesting to you, or if you've got one of those smart speakers from Apple. So stay tuned to future Tech Talk episodes for a deeper dive on the big Apple announcements. Cool. All right. As promised, let's take a look at the latest deals from Amazon tied to Amazon Prime Day coming later this month. Here we go. It's coming soon, folks. Amazon Prime Day is around the corner, where Canadians can score great deals on hot tech and other items for your home or for your travels. And so we're going to explore what some of those deals are right now, along with other benefits of being a Prime member. Joining us from Amazon Canada is Michelle Emilaf. She's head of marketing and Prime. Welcome to the show, Michelle. Good to talk to you.
5: You too. Thanks for having me.
8: Before we talk Prime Day, please tell us a bit about your role at Amazon Canada. What is it that you do there?
5: Yeah. So as you mentioned, I am head of marketing and Prime for our stores business here in Canada. So I oversee a wide range of work. So from how we market to Canadian customers, to our Prime membership program, to managing all of Amazon Canada's social media channels, to major events like Prime Day. So on any given day, my team might be working on a celebrity partnership, a creator campaign, sourcing awesome deals for our customers, or finding new ways to bring value to our Prime members. It's a role that really lets me tap into the full breadth of what Amazon does in Canada, from technology and entertainment to shopping and delivery. It's fast-paced, creative, and honestly, it's a ton of fun.
8: Yeah, I was going to say, it sounds tiring, but fun. And it also sounds like you've got your hands in multiple pies. It is Amazon after all, so there's lots of divisions and products and services. So congrats. That's awesome to hear that. And thank you for pulling back the curtain a bit about your role. Now, tech is an important pillar to Amazon, of course. Can you tell us about some of the maybe recent innovations that can help shoppers? I can tell you that personally, I love using Rufus. I'd love for you to include that if you can when I'm shopping at Amazon.ca, as I did this morning.
5: Absolutely. And I love that you're a Rufus fan, Mark. For those who haven't tried it yet, Rufus is Amazon's AI-powered shopping assistant built right into the Amazon shopping app and also on desktop. And you can ask it anything. Compare products side by side, get summaries of what thousands of reviewers are saying, or ask for recommendations based on your needs. I personally use it all the time. I have two kids. I need random gear and things, and I don't really have the time to do the research. So I might ask it. Last weekend, I asked it, what type of cleats do I need for a 9-year-old on turf? It learns from our product catalog of millions of items, customer reviews to give you genuinely useful answers. You can even ask it for price history to ensure you're really getting a great deal. It's like having a knowledgeable shopping companion right in your pocket, and a great example of how we're using AI to make the shopping experience simpler and more personalized.
8: I know AI isn't new to Amazon. Gosh, 20 years ago, if you bought something like, let's say, a laptop, you would also see that, you know, customers also bought this, and it would be something that may complement the main thing you're buying, like an accessory such as a memory card or headset, microphone, that kind of thing. So that's AI, really. And so this is just the evolution of it, I guess. Maybe it folds in some of the Alexa stuff, too, which is also from Amazon.
5: Yes, absolutely. And the idea of using technology to make things easier for customer extends well beyond the store and the app. You know, we're continuing to invest in getting orders to customers faster. And so how does AI tie into that? Well, we've been expanding our same-day delivery across major metropolitan areas in Canada by adding more delivery windows. But it's really the technology behind it that's impressive. So it's the way we position inventory closer to customers, to the routing systems, that AI optimizes delivery routes throughout the day that really enables this for our customers. And it's really all included in Prime membership, which is always the best. But it's really that combination of AI, logistics, infrastructure, and strategic investments, bringing fulfillment close to customers that makes all of this possible.
8: Yeah, it's neat, all that back-end stuff that we don't get to see, but benefit from. All right, so let's now pivot and talk Prime Day, as I teased off the top. I'm sure many of our listeners know what Prime Day is and likely take advantage of it, but please bring us up to speed. It's coming up soon at the end of the month.
5: Totally. We're gearing up. We're super excited. All of that innovation that we were just talking about, Rufus helping you find the right product to same day delivery, getting it to your door, really comes together during Prime Day. So Prime Day is one of the biggest shopping events of the year, exclusively for Prime members. And it's really our chance to reward members with incredible value across everything they love. We're talking hundreds of thousands of deals across more than 35 categories, from electronics and smart home to kitchen, beauty, outdoors, and more. 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
8: I don't think our listeners would know that Amazon also focuses on smaller sellers and virtual storefronts within Canada. That's good to hear. But of course, some of the big brands like Samsung and Bose, they'd be well aware of. But that's great that you're, you know, ticking all the boxes, if you will. And can you confirm when Amazon Prime Day is coming up, like what the actual dates are? And does it not take place twice a year? Am I wrong?
5: Yeah, so we have Prime Day and Prime Big Deal Days in the fall.
8: Oh, okay.
5: Yeah, Prime Day returns to Canada from June 23rd through the 26th. So 4 full days of deals. We heard from our members that they always want just a little bit more time to shop, so we've kept it extended to give everyone plenty of time to find what they're looking for. But notably, you don't have to wait. Lead-up deals are already live right now.
8: When we return on Tech Talk, we're going to hear how much you can save even leading up to Prime Day, and then get some concrete examples of some tech you may want to scoop up. More with Amazon when we return on Tech Talk. Stick with us. We'll be right back.
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8: 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If you are just joining us now, we're chatting about the upcoming Amazon Prime Day, where you can score deep discounts on hot tech and other items. We're joined on the line by Amazon Canada's Michelle Emilaf. She's head of marketing and Prime. Michelle, before the break, you hinted that there were deals already leading up to Prime Day towards the end of June that you don't need to wait. Please tell us a bit more about that.
5: You're so right, Mark. Lead up deals are already live right now with more dropping daily. And I know your audience is tech savvy, Mark. So I'll mention that we already have up to 50% off select Amazon devices across Ring, Blink, Eero, and smart TVs with Alexa. So those are all live now ahead of the main event.
8: Oh, cool. I remember last year I scored, it was the summer one, it was leading up to the date. It wasn't actually on the date. I was able to score a deal on a pair of augmented reality glasses ahead of Prime Day. And speaking of Amazon devices, I know last week the Kindle Scribe ColorSoft was announced, which is, I think, going to be great for those in the business world or for students. Maybe we can touch on that. Speaking of Amazon's own hardware, without further ado, let's hear some of these standout deals, maybe on the tech front. Any callouts for this year?
5: Well, I knew you'd ask about tech, Mark, and honestly, this is where Prime Day really shines this year. 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
8: wow.
5: 43% off select Dyson vacuums. So with summer just getting started, it's really the perfect time to gear up for the season ahead, whether that's getting your home ready for outdoor barbecues, prepping for Canada Day, or setting up your living room for the summer of soccer with deals on home electronics and smart TVs.
8: Yeah, it might be a big year for soccer, right?
5: Might be.
8: Awesome. These all sound great. Something for everyone to suit all tastes and budgets, Michelle. So thank you for sharing some of those highlights. You probably have some partnerships tied to Prime and Prime Day. How can our listeners experience some of this, like maybe even in-person activations in some of the bigger cities across the country?
5: Yeah, we've been doing some really fun things on the partnership front. Actually, Mark, I know you travel a lot for work, just as I do, so this next one might speak to you. So we've partnered with Air Canada to bring back the Dream Destinations Delivered campaign for a second year. Canadian residents who are enrolled in both Aeroplan and Amazon Prime can register and shop at Amazon Canada via the Aeroplan e-store now through June 26th for a chance to win one of 10 prizes of 1 million Aeroplan points each. So that's enough points for, I think it's a family of four to fly anywhere around the world, which is pretty awesome. And to kick things off, we surprised more than 300 Air Canada travelers on a flight from Vancouver to Toronto last week, which I had the privilege of being on the flight to give those gifts to all passengers on the airplane. It was really a first of its kind in-flight experience and a fun way to bring the excitement of Prime Day to life at 30,000 feet.
8: I love that. That's great. And speaking of million miles, just so you know, I am a million mile member on Air Canada.
5: Wow.
8: So yes, I hit that last September coming home from the Apple iPhone 17 event, California. So, which means I'm, they call it 50K elite status for life.
5: Wow,
8: so I don't have to fly again. Yeah. Thank you. I got a diecast airplane from my bookshelf and my name on a plaque. But more importantly, I have that status. So all the benefits, all the perks that it comes with. So that's a great partnership with Aeroplan. That's pretty cool. And as I hinted at, I know there's also sometimes in-person activations that someone may see who's listening to this right now, maybe at a mall or at an airport, which is great. But I didn't want to forget to ask you more about Prime. So this is one service that I love, and I never complain about this, what is it, $99 a year service because of the incredible value that it brings. So can you tell us what Prime is all about and everything that you would get as a member?
5: And honestly, when you look at everything that's included, it really is hard to beat. 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
8: Of course.
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8: Wow. I knew about the student discount, but not for young adults who may have already graduated or who may be in the workforce. That's great to hear. Is there a website, Michelle, as I let you go? Any call to action here? Is it simply amazon.ca? And that includes info on the Amazon Prime Day specials?
5: Yes. My main takeaway is don't wait. So lead up deals are already live. So if you're a Prime member, start browsing now. I'd also recommend adding items to your list so you can quickly see which products go on deal when the main event starts. Using Buy Again to find deals on items you purchase frequently, setting deal alerts in the Amazon shopping app so you're ready to go on June 23rd. So yes, listeners can head to amazon.ca/Prime Day for everything they need to know. And if you're not a Prime member yet, sign up at amazon.ca/prime to make sure you're ready.
8: All right, amazon.ca/prime. Michelle, thank you so much for your time. Great to chat with you, and I hope it's a successful Prime Day later this month. All the best. Thanks again.
5: Thank you.
0: Before we continue on with this show, I do want to remind our listeners that while we often talk about new gadgets on this program, it's important to properly recycle your old tech, your end-of-life electronics, and it's never been easier to do it. 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
8: All right. As promised, we have two more topics to get to on this weekend's new Tech Talk. After this short break, I'm going to share some gadget gift ideas for dads and grads, Father's Day and graduation gifts. You know, if you're making a list and maybe feeling out what your dad or the grad in your home may be wanting, I think you're going to love some of the ideas I'm going to share after this short break. And then we're going to talk with Works. WORX. This is a popular power tool company that has robotic lawnmowers as well. They're Landroid branded robotic mowers. We're going to hear all about that on sale at Canadian Tire. So a lot more tech talk to get to. If you want to reach out on social media to say hi or ask a tech question, you can find me on Facebook, Instagram, X, Threads, Blue Sky, TikTok, LinkedIn, and YouTube. It's Mark Saltzman, MarkSaltzman, Mark with a C, and again, Saltzman, SaltzMan. All right, stick with us. More Tech Talk coming right up after this short break.
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8: All right. So as I mentioned earlier in the show, I had a lot of fun on TV this past week talking about gadget gift ideas for dads and grads. Father's Day is coming up June 21st, of course, and it's graduation season. You may have a grad in your home, a loved one. So I thought I'd share a few of the high tech recommendations that I shared on TV. I did a lot of CTV interviews in particular, as well as a recording for CP24 in Toronto, which will air, I think, on the 20th, just a day before Father's Day, and some other stations as well. And so if you want to make a mental note about any of these, or if you want to reach out on social media and ask me for more details, I'm happy to share them. I first looked at the new Nintendo Switch 2 Choose Your Game Bundle. As the name suggests, you get the best-selling console that has a ton of versatility because you can play at home or on the go. When you're at home, you can dock it, by the way, and play it on a big screen TV. But you also get a download code for a digital copy of one select game, either Pokemon Pokapia, Mario Kart World, or my favorite, Donkey Kong Bonanza, which was one of my favorite games from last summer. And again, for value, remember that Nintendo Switch games can be played on Nintendo Switch 2, so you don't have to start your library from scratch if you are upgrading from the older Nintendo Switch. And so keep that in mind. Again, this is the Nintendo Switch 2 Choose Your Game Bundle for $6.99, and that does include one of those games I mentioned, Pokemon Pokapia, Mario Kart World, or Donkey Kong Bonanza. Whatever suits your tastes, or for the person you're buying this for, perhaps the grad or dad in your life, Nintendo.ca has more. 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Next up, ultra bright hex lights from Enbrighten. These are awesome to place above a garage, like on the ceiling, a workshop, a home gym, or a studio, a man cave, regardless of the shape or size, because you can customize it, expand it, and I love the patterns, these hexagonal patterns on your ceiling. 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Costco.ca has them for $129 and as low as $119 in-store at Costco as well. Again, this is the Ultra Bright Hex Lights from a company called Enbrighten. If you're just joining us now, I'm sharing a few gadget gift ideas ahead of dads and grad season. It's Father's Day coming up on the 21st of June, as well as graduation season for a student in your home. Talking about some suggestions. I know dad will like this next one. 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And finally, Samsung's new micro RGB TVs. They use individual red, green, and blue lighting to create brighter color, deeper contrast, and smoother motion for more immersive sports viewing at home. It is a big year for soccer, after all, as well as movies, TV shows, and video games. It's powered by Samsung Vision AI, and these TVs intelligently optimize picture and sound in real time. 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Now, the model I showed on TV, gorgeous, 55 inches, it's under $2,000. But this model goes all the way up to 115 inches, believe it or not. So budget and wall size permitting, 115 inches for the Samsung micro RGB TVs powered by Samsung Vision AI. Samsung.com has more. Well, there you have it, a look at some gadget gift ideas for dads and grads as June is Father's Day and graduation season. Last fall, I was showing various power tools on TV stations from a brand called Worx, that's W-O-R-X, like a leaf blower and a nail gun, and they all work together through the same PowerShare battery system. Now that summer is here, I wanted to invite them back onto the show, this time to talk mostly about its robotic lawnmower, which I'm eager to test drive next week. Joining us on the line is Phil Fitzpatrick, VP and GM at Positech, the parent company of Worx. Nice to chat with you again, Phil. How you doing?
9: Hi, Mark. Thanks for having me back. I'm doing very well, thanks.
8: Yeah. Awesome. Great. Why don't we start off at a high level? Please tell us a bit about Worx. Again, for our listeners, W-O-R-X.
9: Worx is the homeowner's power brand. Everything for projects inside and outside of the home, including power tools, lawn care equipment, auto cleaning, stick vacs, as well as recreational items like coolers and lights for camping, as an example. Worx is really all about making tools that are smarter, easier to use, and more accessible for everyday homeowners. The goal has always been to bring innovation to more traditional, complicated type outdoor tools and reimagine them in a way that's more compact and more user-friendly.
8: Mm-hmm. And often more affordable as well. Do you have retail partners in Canada, Phil? I think Canadian Tire is one of them.
9: Yes, that's right, Mark. Canadian Tire is one of our key retail partners in Canada. We've been a partner with for a long, long time. We're also available through a number of other major retailers like Rona and Princess Auto, as well as online at Best Buy, Walmart, and Amazon.
8: Okay, so both an in-store retail presence and available online as well, should people prefer to purchase your tools and other equipment that way. Now, I mentioned off the top, Phil, summer is almost here, a time when many need to push or ride a mower in order to cut their grass and appease their neighbors as well. But Works has a better solution. Please tell us about it.
9: Exactly. Summer usually means a lot of time spent mowing lawns for many people. And for those people, that's not necessarily exactly how they want to spend their weekends. Mm-hmm. That's where our robotic solutions come in, especially the Landroid series of mowers. It automates that entire process. So instead of pushing a mower, you can basically set it and forget it. It keeps your lawn consistently maintained without time and effort of traditional mowing. And really, Mark, that is the essence or the key differentiator here is with a robotic mower, with a Works robotic mower, you are getting a maintenance system rather than the mentality of tackling a weekly chore.
8: Right, because it kind of gives the grass a trim, not so much a haircut, right? Like it always is just sort of cutting it at the top and it leaves it on the grass. There's no bag that's collecting all the clippings. And that in turn fertilizes the soil to keep it full looking and rich. So, and it's so quiet that it can even run at night, right? This is an electric robotic lawnmower. And so it's just kind of maintaining, as you said, rather than like that weekly deep dive. Is that fair?
9: Yeah, that's pretty accurate. Essentially, you can set it to mow every day at any given hour. Like you mentioned, in the middle of the night, it doesn't make any noise. It has onboard lights that allows it to mow at night.
8: We're going to talk more about the Works Landroid robot mowers when we return. Also, Phil's going to clarify again how it cuts exactly, more of a trim than a full haircut, if you will. And we're going to talk about a deal at Canadian Tire. So stick with us. There's going to be a lot more tech talk coming right up after this short break. We'll be right back.
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8: 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We are chatting with Phil Fitzpatrick. He's Vice President and General Manager at Positech. This is the parent company of Works, W-O-R-X, a very popular power tool company. And they've got robotic lawnmowers and other solutions as well, other gear for both the inside and outside your home. Phil, before the break, we were talking about how it's super quiet, so it can run even at night, something a gas-based lawnmower can't do, of course, without it disturbing your neighbors significantly. And we also were about to talk about how it cuts, how it sort of just trims it off the top. It's more of a trim than a haircut. We had to take a short break, but please continue your thought.
9: Exactly. You can have it mow every day or every third day or every second day, right, so that it just maintains the yard at a set level all the time. And as you mentioned, because you're only cutting a small amount of grass off the top every time, those very small grass clippings fall into the soil and act as fertilizer. And it does produce a better lawn.
8: Okay, I'm glad I wasn't wrong there. I took a stab at that. And then this Landroid model doesn't require a perimeter wire, right? I mean, I know that robotic lawnmowers have been around for a while, but traditionally you have to install this wire just below the grass or on top of the grass so it doesn't go off your property. That's a thing of the past.
9: That's correct. One of the biggest upgrades in what we call the Landroid Vision Cloud models is that they don't rely on perimeter wire set up like older robotic mowers. Instead, they use advanced navigation technology to understand and manage the lawn, which makes installation much faster and much less of a hassle. There are four key technologies that work in the Landroid Vision Cloud series. There's RTK, which is real-time kinematic positioning, which is satellite-guided mowing through a proprietary antenna network.
8: Okay.
9: The second one is Vision, and as the name implies, is an onboard camera that takes 15 images per second that are all processed through a neural network. The third is AI. The advanced processing chips in our robotic mowers, images, or the data that it collects to make split-second navigational decisions. So over the years, our Landroids have captured more than 20 million images of lawns, which, through AI, are used to make the robotic mowers smarter as time goes on. And finally, there's a technology called V-Slam, which creates, with the use of the camera, a 3D model of your yard. So when trees or buildings block satellite signals, Vision Cloud switches to sensor fusion, or V-Slam. And that inertial, it uses inertial data and audiometry to keep the routing accurate until the satellite signal is recaptured.
8: So cool. Thanks for that, Phil. And before we shift gears and we talk about other works products in your lineup, do you purchase a Landroid based on the size of your yard? I know one is called Quarter Acre, for example. So that's like how you decide which one is for you. Or are there other considerations?
9: Yes, yard size is one of the variables to deciding which Landroid is best for you. Each model is designed for a different lawn capacity based on cutting width, run times, the speed that it operates at. So all the models have these different settings. But there are other things that people should consider too, like terrain or slope or obstacles and how complex the yard layout is. Some yards are very open, while others have garden beds, trees, or narrow passages. Mm-hmm. So matching the right model to the environment is really important. For example, we have four-wheel drive models that tackle more difficult yards with steeper slopes, up to 83% inclines.
8: Oh, wow.
9: And rough terrain are managed through the articulated body that the four-wheel drive models have. There are a few variables that need to be considered when buying a unit. Definitely yard size is one of the key ones.
8: And for all of these, when it detects it's running low on battery, it drives itself back to the base and then charges itself up and then continues the job if it's not done yet. Is that right?
9: That is correct. Yeah. The full maintenance system, set it and forget it. You can manage it from an app on your phone. And once you've got it all set up and scheduled, it just does its thing. It knows when it needs to charge and it goes back to start off where it left off. It has great features like being able to do straight lines or cross cuts. You can all these variables that you can adjust in your app.
8: When I interviewed you last, Phil, we talked a lot about Works and its PowerShare battery system.
9: PowerShare is one of the core innovations in the Works ecosystem. It's a single battery platform that works across a wide range of tools, everything from outdoor power equipment and lawn tools to indoor or workshop tools, like we mentioned earlier. The idea is really simple. One battery system that reduces clutter, saves money, and gives users more flexibility.
8: You stack them, right? Like, let's say you've got a leaf blower that only requires one of these, is it 20 volt batteries, or a nail gun, something on the smaller side. But then you've got something larger, like a power washer that requires two or even four, like a Landroid. Is that how it works? You just stack them?
9: Exactly. You can take the same 20 volt battery from, say, a drill or a nail gun in the workshop and pop it straight into a leaf blower or trimmer outside. It's a true swap and go system. Mm-hmm. And if the tool needs more power, like, for instance, a traditional lawnmower, let's say, you would double up on batteries and get 40 volts of power. Another example of a product that requires a lot of power would be a two-stage snowblower, traditionally always run on gas. In our case, it takes four batteries and delivers a significant amount of power at 80 volts.
8: Oh, wow.
9: The result is a system that is expandable in terms of power, so voltage, and runtime, amp hours. And that flexibility is really what makes it so useful for homeowners who don't want multiple battery systems.
8: Yeah, it's super convenient, for sure. All right. And then before I let you go, Phil, what's in store for Works for this year? Anything new along with the Landroid robotic lawnmowers?
9: Well, we are continuing to invest in robotics, especially AI technologies for those robotics. We are expanding the PowerShare ecosystem. Every year we expand and add more tools. This past winter, we launched a full snow program with power snow shovels, which are really cool, and snow blowers. The future for Works will see a focus on significant improvements in battery technologies. Tabless batteries, for example, would become more mainstream, as well as lithium polymer batteries. And these improvements are aimed at delivering things like longer lasting batteries. Mm-hmm. They will also deliver more power to the tools. They'll have the ability to be charged quicker. All of this while coming into more compact sizes. So consumers are looking for solutions that save time and simplify their lives. And that's exactly where we're focused. You'll see continued innovation in autonomous lawn care and battery-powered equipment.
8: And I'm assuming Works.com to keep up to date on what's available now and what's coming soon. So WORX.com.
9: That is absolutely the best place to get the most recent information on Works.
8: Okay. And then for sales on models like the Landroid robotic lawnmowers, I think you mentioned Canadian Tire as one of the retail partners, but as you said, also available online. But would you still recommend just going first to Works.com? And then once you're on that product page, it'll show you where it's available.
9: It actually gives you the buy now option on the website for your preferred retailer. I know that Canadian Tire will be having sale coming up on one of the models. Yeah. So worth checking out if you're interested in robotic mowers.
8: All right. And I'm looking forward to

0: From the National Newsroom of the Canadian Press, I'm Don Mitchell. Canada and Ireland have agreed to work together on several key issues, including some of the greatest challenges facing the world. Prime Minister Mark Carney made a stop in Ireland today as part of a larger six-day trip to Europe. After meeting with Ireland's head of government, Micheál Martin, the two nations identified artificial intelligence, pharmaceuticals, and biotechnology, as well as food security, as issues they can collaborate on. At a news conference, Martin was confident in a path forward.
1: That our meeting today has confirmed my genuine confidence and optimism about the trajectory of the Ireland-Canada relationship.
0: Meanwhile, Carney is set to return to France in the next few days and join the G7 summit. Today, he said the idea of a new world order could be raised at next week's meeting. The PM suggests other partners like the Gulf states and Kenya will be there to bring a broader perspective and broader element of the solution.
2: The strands of that new order yet to be born could be woven in Evian.
0: Support for Ukraine and online protection for children are issues that will be at the forefront of the upcoming summit. Provincial police are calling the death of five children in a rural Ontario collision an unimaginable loss. OPP Superintendent Dwight Teeb told reporters at police headquarters in Fergus today that four girls and one boy between the ages of 4 and 12 were killed when a van and a sport utility vehicle collided at an intersection northwest of Kitchener. Teeb thanked Good Samaritan who stopped to help first responders at the scene.
3: Emergency responders attended the scene and provided immediate care. I want to recognize their professionalism, dedication, and compassion in responding to such a devastating incident. I would also like to thank the Good Samaritans that stopped and provided assistance to our first responders during this tragedy.
0: In a post on social media, Ontario Premier Doug Ford said his thoughts are with those involved as well as their families and loved ones. And finally, Montreal's mayor admitted today that racism allegations against some city police officers is extremely disturbing. She also pleaded for calm in the community amid disclosure of details in an investigation. Soraya Martinez-Ferrada says she and Quebec's public security minister have agreed to ramp up deployment of body cameras to the city's police force as result. Canadian press reporter Lisa Laporte has more.
4: Ferrada called the allegations extremely disturbing on Saturday and said trust between police and citizens has been shaken. Two police officers have been suspended, 14 others reassigned after alleged racial profiling and prejudice in the borough of Montréal-Nord. The two suspended officers are under investigation by the prosecutor's office regarding possible criminal code violations.
0: La Presse and Radio Canada reported several of the allegations, including details where officers engaged in cutting the hair of racialized citizens to turn into trophies. This is the Canadian Press. In sports and the FIFA World Cup, Boualem Kuki's stoppage equalizer helped Qatar steal a 1-1 draw with favored Switzerland in the opening game. It secured the country's first ever point at the tournament. Kuki headed in across to stun the Swiss, who dominated play with 68% possession. It creates a four-way tie in Group B after Canada drew with Bosnia-Herzegovina 1-1 yesterday. Up next, Brazil versus Morocco, later Haiti against Scotland, and Australia faces Turkey at BC Place in Vancouver in the late game. The New York Knicks can win their first NBA championship in 53 years tonight. The Knicks are on the road in San Antonio to take on the Spurs in game number 5 of the NBA Finals, the Knicks leading 3-1. And finishing up right now at Rogers Centre in Toronto, the Blue Jays and the New York Yankees. Right-hander Kevin Gausman got the start for the Jays, while righty Cam Schlittler got the ball for the Yankees. Both pitchers went 7 innings and each gave up a run and struck out 7. From the Canadian Press, I'm Don Mitchell.
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8: Taking a look at your weather forecast, we'll see clear skies with a low of 18 overnight. We'll see some clouds rolling in into the morning with 60% chance of showers and a risk of a thunderstorm later in the afternoon, reaching a high of 22. Monday will be sunny with a high of 18 and some more sunny skies for Tuesday with a high of 20.
9: 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I'm Manoush Zomorodi.
10: Hello, everybody. How are we doing? Are we good?
9: So, a while back, I went to a pretty unusual event.
10: I'm really excited to be here.
9: This was a dinner and TED Talk given by former White House chef Sam Katz.
10: Let's start with those.
9: Who presented us with a 4-course meal.
10: Let's start with the crab cakes.
9: Crab cakes with crispy capers.
10: Let's turn to fruit.
9: Then came mini tarts.
10: That beautiful little peach jam in the little mozzarella cup you had.
9: Seared Atlantic salmon with new potatoes and some focaccia on the side.
10: Wine.
9: All along, our wine glasses were topped off.
10: Yes, wine is definitely a fruit, people.
9: Until the end, when we were presented with chocolate cake and coffee. I mean, I'll say, it was very good. But Sam calls this meal the Last Supper. Not like in the Bible. More because many of these dishes are under threat because of climate change.
10: Now, this menu has been put together with ingredients that experts and models predict will not be around for our kids and our grandkids. And you'll see that it's many of the foods that we hold dear.
9: Sam first gave this dinner over a decade ago at the Paris Climate Accords, when he realized that food and agriculture were not on the agenda.
10: When we say the word climate change, what do the words climate change actually mean? The point here is not to depress you or to scare you. It's not. It's to try to make an emotional connection in a way that I think only food can, to understand really what's at stake when we're having these conversations. Now, the good news is, on our plates really does hold some of the biggest both problems, but also potentials to solve these challenges of anywhere that we have. And that's the part that gives me a ton of hope.
9: There's a movement afoot to change the way we grow our food and eat. Because right now, global food production is a huge contributor to climate change. And the warming planet is making it harder for farmers to grow ingredients we take for granted. We've learned that eating local and organic foods are good for us and the environment, but it's just not enough. Agriculture needs to change drastically if we want to continue eating the foods we know and love and nourish the planet's billions of inhabitants. And so today on the show, figuring out the complicated future of food. A chef, a farmer, and a biotechnologist share how they're searching for solutions. So back to Sam Kass. He was cooking for the Obama family in the White House when he started working with them to get Americans to rethink how they eat, and ended up getting into food policy as well.
10: Most people didn't even have a basic connection at that point to their health and well-being and food. Like the idea that it was having such a big impact on so many people's health, we hadn't connected those dots. And it was a lot of work to do to just try to say, like, how do we shift the culture and put these issues and how we're feeding ourselves sort of front and center?
9: You may remember some of their campaigns to make school lunches more nutritious.
11: Wait a minute! Are you First Lady Mrs. Michelle Obama?
9: Like Michelle Obama on Sesame Street, motivating kids to move more and eat healthier.
11: What are you doing here on Sesame Street?
12: I'm about to have this nice, healthy breakfast.
10: The idea was, one, can we start to shift the culture? Like, can we really elevate these issues on people's minds and start to shift our core values? And that we care about the health of food and the impact that food is having on our society and on our culture.
9: But here we are now, a decade later, and you have moved on to another pressing food problem.
10: Yeah.
9: Tell me about that transition.
10: Well, I think the health of ourselves as humans and the health of the planet are inextricably linked. And climate change, which of course food and ag is a major driver of, is starting to decimate our capacity to feed ourselves. And the future is pretty scary when you start to see what the models look like in terms of our ability to grow the basic foods that we consume every day and some of the implications behind that. So for me, it's one big set of issues that we have to grapple with. But if we don't solve climate, all of the other things we care about in food are going to be just deeply impacted. And a lot of the progress that we've made are just going to be undermined by climate.
9: Sam Kass picks up again from his Last Supper dinner in 2024.
10: Our oceans are really on the front lines of climate change. In the Pacific Northwest, 2 years ago, they closed the snow crab fishery for the first time in its history. They did that because that fishery had gone from 11.7 billion crabs in 2018 to 1.9 billion last year. That's over an 80% collapse of that population in just 5 years. Now, there was hope that, you know, nature is resilient and that population will rebound. But just about a month ago, officials announced that that fishery would be closed for the second straight year because the population just had not recovered. That absolutely decimates those fishermen who have depended on that fishing grounds for generations. Now, let's turn to fruit. That beautiful little peach jam in the little mozzarella cup you had. Last year, we lost 95% of the Georgia peach crop. 95%. And when you start to look at the models and how our environment is changing, in our lifetimes, I don't believe we'll be growing peaches in Georgia at all. And what's Georgia without a peach? But I'm going to go to a fruit that is even more important, at least to me. And this is where these issues start to get pretty serious for me. That fruit is wine. The National Academy of Sciences predicts that by 2040, assuming we hit 2 degrees, or if and when we hit 2 degrees, the world's wine growing regions will be cut in about half in terms of what can sustain wine. Just a few weeks ago, one of the largest cava producers in Spain announced that they were laying off 80% of their workforce, about 615 people, it's a big operation, because they simply were not going to have grapes to harvest this year. There are producers in Champagne that are buying land in England because they do not believe they will be able to make champagne in Champagne in the foreseeable future. Now, you know things are really bad when the French are buying land in England to make champagne. It's like, sound the alarm. We got a problem here.
9: There are going to be some people listening who are like, well, boo-hoo, you and your fancy friends can't have your champagne, your cava, and your crab cakes. How do you explain the stakes to them? Why do you think this is an effective way to show people?
13: Oh, well, I wish I could stop there. So let's keep going. Let's talk about wheat and rice.
9: Staples.
13: So the world, 60% of the world's calories comes from wheat, rice, and corn. 60% from those three crops. Okay, those three crops keep life on planet Earth going. So the warmer we get, the worse it's going to be for yield. The other part is, right now, about 15% of the world's wheat is grown in persistent drought conditions. By 2040, that number will be 60%. So you're going to see massive collapses season over season in different parts of the world of full crops that just fail. Mm. And remember, the population is going to continue to grow. So it's not just sort of the current 7 billion. All the models show we'll get to be about 10 billion people by mid-century. So we have to feed a lot more people in a much more challenging climate as the yields are declining. It is a pretty serious situation.
9: So what can we do? Well, Sam says we need to tackle three areas to turn that situation around. First, let's talk about the consumer. He says we need to show companies that we want climate-friendly products. Only then will those companies truly invest in making products that are both sustainable and affordable.
13: We as consumers have to start choosing foods that are produced in a more climate-friendly and environmental-friendly way. And however we can do that, by supporting companies that are making any kind of claim, even if it's not true, we have to start moving the market so that all companies know that if they want to grow and they want to hold on to their consumer base, they have to start taking the environment into account.
9: What do you mean, even if it's not true?
13: Meaning that right now, there's work to do to hold these companies accountable, because there's plenty of companies who are saying these things, and it's just nonsense. Like, it's not real.
9: Greenwashing.
13: It's greenwashing. There's some companies that are really trying to figure it out. So there's a bunch of nascent emerging brands that are doing a great job and starting to prove like it's possible. But the big companies right now, people aren't buying climate friendly. It's not a driver of sales. So right now for them, they look at their math. They're like, I need to invest how much money in changing my whole supply chain? And the CMO is like, I can't sell that. The mass market's not buying that.
9: And presumably it's at a premium as well.
13: Right. There's a premium. There's a cost to this transition. And one thing we haven't figured out is who's going to pay for it. And consumers have to start sending a very strong signal to these big companies, especially, that I'm going to choose products that are at least claiming to try to do a better job with the environment.
9: Next, more foods need to be developed that don't increase global warming, but actually help reduce it.
13: So with the right practices and some tools, food and agriculture can be sequestering megatons and gigatons of carbon, like really bend the global emissions curve. So you start doing practices like cover cropping and no-tilling, so you're not turning up the soil and you're helping to build the ecological health around, that ecosystem, those microbes in the soil will start pulling down carbon through the plants and storing it in the soil. One company I'm very excited about has fungi microbes, like little fungi, that you coat seeds with, and they're pulling down like 3 tons of carbon per acre per year and storing that carbon more permanently in the soil. So shifting our practices with a different mindset and starting to incentivize and pay farmers to solve some of these big problems is the answer. The problem right now is like we're asking farmers to make all these changes and take on all the risk in those changes and with no real short-term economic benefit to them.
9: Finally, as more climate-friendly farming practices and products become available, our culture around what we eat on a daily basis has to change too, he says.
13: This is the one place in our daily lives that we can collectively have a really big impact. And how we eat gives us a shot every single day to try to do a better job. And it doesn't have to be some big overhaul. Little by little, it can have a big impact. Not to be stressed about it, not to get all worked up about it. And if you have a steak every once in a while, I have a steak every once in a while. It's a treat.
9: It's a treat.
13: It's a treat. I love a ribeye. Like, I'm not going to lie. I'm not going to pretend like anybody who tells you a ribeye doesn't taste good, I think it's insane. Like, I just don't think they know what they're talking about. But like, that's okay. We just can't eat giant portions and we can't eat it all the time.
9: When we come back, we wrap up the Last Supper with some dessert and coffee. And chef turned food policy wonk Sam Kass predicts what happens next for food and climate. On the show today, the future of food. I'm Manoush Zomorodi, and you're listening to the TED Radio Hour from NPR. We'll be right back.
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9: It's the TED Radio Hour from NPR. I'm Manoush Zomorodi. On the show today, the complicated future of food. We were just talking to former Obama White House chef Sam Kass, who is now a food policy guy and hosts dinners that he calls the Last Supper. On the menu, dishes that are in jeopardy because of our changing climate.
13: This is not some far out future challenge.
9: In 2024, I attended one of his Last Suppers, where he also delivered his TED Talk.
13: Now, I wish I could tell you, you know, you're still going to have your dessert and everything is fine.
9: Alongside coffee and chocolate cake for dessert.
13: And in some ways, chocolate is faring the worst. So probably you've never probably had a bite of chocolate that wasn't grown within about 10 degrees of the equator by smallholder farmers. And there is not a single model that shows that if and when we hit 2 degrees, any of that region will be suitable for chocolate production. It will be too dry and too hot. And again, this year, chocolate prices are up by 50% because those production ecosystems have been hammered by drought and extreme weather. Raise your hand if you've had a cup of coffee today or a cup of tea. Oh yeah, I'm sorry, I know. Much of coffee is grown, it's sort of in the valleys around mountainous areas, shade-grown coffee. And as it started to warm on the bottom of those mountains, it's just become simply too hot. About 75 of the 124 wild varieties of coffee are on the verge of extinction right now. And that's really a problem because much of the genetic material that we will need to try to produce hybrid varieties that could thrive in much more volatile climate are going to be lost.
9: You said earlier that back when you were in the Obama White House, that there was sort of a sense that people were ready for a change when it came to how they thought about their food, the cultural implications, the way that they understood how it related to their neighborhood, to their community. Are we ready for this next sort of way of thinking about food? Do we still have a lot of work to do before these changes happen?
13: There's mixed signals. Mm-hmm. When we were in the Obama administration, the big ag groups, first of all, did not engage with us. And if you said the word climate change, it was like you were spitting in their face. It was like the greatest offense. There was no discussion. Now, you have the biggest, most conservative ag groups sitting down and forming formal coalitions with some of the most well-known environmental groups to figure out how to galvanize agriculture to start solving these problems. And I would have bet every dollar I would ever make that that would never happen. On the other hand, you know, you still don't see the mass consumer rallying on this. You see parts of politics starting wanting to still go backwards on these things, which is like, you know, there's reasons to feel good and there's reasons to feel concerned. I think we have no choice but to figure out how to galvanize more people. And I'm father of two boys, Sai and Rafa, they're 6 and 5. And our ability to hand to the next generation the quality of life, the richness and deliciousness of life that we were given is truly at stake. And that's why these issues matter. And that's why working to make some better food choices matter. That's why voting matters. That's why advocacy in your church or your business that you either run or work at, in your schools, wherever you are, putting these issues forward matter. Asking the questions matter.
9: That was Sam Kass. He's the author of The Last Supper, How to Overcome the Coming Food Crisis. On the show today, the future of food. So that question of how to incentivize farmers to change how they grow staple crops so that they're better for the environment and make money. Well, there's a family farm getting closer to an answer here in the U.S. I met up for coffee with Jim Whitaker and his daughter, Jessica Whitaker Allen, to hear their somewhat radical approach to growing rice.
15: So rice is the single largest calorie consumed around the world every day. It feeds more people than any other crop. When we harvest it, It goes straight to the meal. We take the husk off and it's ready to eat.
9: Rice is calorie dense, a good source of protein. It stores well, which is why about half of the world eats it every day. And the Whitaker family has been growing rice for six generations.
15: Yeah, we've been in Arkansas for over 130 or 40 years, and sometimes I wonder, why did they stop here? Did their wagon break or what happened? But there's not many of us left. We're just only a few, me and my brother.
16: And I mean, I didn't even know that there was rice farming in Arkansas in the United States.
15: So Arkansas is the largest rice growing state in the country. We have six rice growing states. It's the largest one. About half of our rice is exported and about half of it is eaten inside the U.S.
16: So if I go to the grocery store and buy like Uncle Ben's or something like that, it could be from you?
15: If you bought Uncle Ben's ready-to-eat rice, there's a strong chance one in every three of those come off our farm.
16: Oh, wow. Okay.
15: Yeah.
16: So let's go back to how you got to be such a big supplier of rice in this country. You tell a story about how you were 22 and you were like, okay, grown up, I'm going to start my own farm. But... not that easy.
15: No, it's not. I mean, I remember it like it was yesterday. We drove to the bank and didn't have two nickels to rub together, and we got a FHA beginning farmer loan and took off. So my brother and I rented a farm.
9: Here's Jim Whitaker on the TED stage.
15: Farming is a very capital intensive business. My dad couldn't help us. He didn't have the finances. He could not help us get started. And let me tell you something about renting a farm when you're 22 years old. No one rents you a farm unless no one else wants to rent it. It was a big piece of land. It was cash rent. I mean, the stakes were set. We were doomed to fail. And we weren't focused on environmental sustainability back then. We were focused on economic sustainability. How do we make higher yield? How do we use less fertilizer? How do we get to the next year and feed our family?
16: In my mind, I mean, when you say rice farming, I mean, sorry, it's such a cliche, but I'm picturing, you know, rice fields in Vietnam or, you know, where there's water everywhere and people picking the rice. And and is that what it looks like?
15: Okay, so rice around the world is grown in a flooded environment. This is for weed control purposes. When they plant the rice in the water, grasses don't grow well in the water. So that's why people use water all these thousands of years to grow rice, is for weed control. Now, you know, I was in Bangkok a few months ago and a farmer was on his back porch. I'm like, well, how do you know if that's right? He said, well, that's the way we've always done it. I say I'm a fifth generation farmer. He's probably a 100th generation farmer. I mean, they've probably been farming rice there for 2,000 years in that same field. It's just the way he's always done it.
9: For thousands of years, rice has been grown in tiers of flooded fields. You've probably seen the photos. They look like massive green staircases. But about 20 years ago, Jim and his family started wondering, what would happen if they didn't grow rice this way? They started experimenting with different methods, like getting rid of those tears.
15: So one of the first things we did on our rice fields, we adopted a technique that's a little different. We leveled our fields completely flat. This is called zero grade. Rice all over the world is grown in a flooded environment. And most people use the natural contour of the earth to cascade the water down and let the water flow downhill. We call it continuous flood. They continuously put water on their fields. And we leveled ours flat with a perimeter road. And what that perimeter road lets us do is capture rainfall. So we're actually pump less water, we're actually able to use less water, we have less runoff, less erosion, less nutrients leaving our field. Nothing leaves our field unless we want it to. So it happens that economic and environmental sustainability go hand in hand, along with social sustainability. As we use less fertilizer, use less water, our yields start going up.
9: By flattening the rice fields, the Whitakers gave rain and fertilizer more time to soak into the soil. And that road they built around the fields, it collected excess water that they could reuse. So using less resources was good for the environment and the Whitakers' finances. Jessica Whitaker Allen, Jim's daughter, remembers helping out with those early experiments as a teenager.
17: I guess I was around 16, 17 years old, and we had a project one year to see and monitor our water use on our farm. And I would actually go monitor and record that data weekly after rain events just to make sure, you know, we've got this. And that's really when we started tracking this. We saw that our water use was down, and so we really started recording all this stuff by hand in just an Excel spreadsheet. We didn't know what we were doing.
16: But you knew you were onto something.
17: Yes. Uh-huh. So we started recording everything. Let's add more data points to that. Let's add our fertilizer. Let's add our fuel usage. And so we didn't know what was important or how it would be important.
9: That's when Jim and Jessica began to question the other fundamental tenet of growing rice, keeping the fields flooded. They decided to cycle the fields between flooding and letting them go dry.
16: So, okay, that's what's counterintuitive, right? Is because people think that rice needs to be in water all the time.
15: It's got to be submerged all the time, and it doesn't. And they think if I let it dry up, I'm going to hurt it some kind of way. So the varieties we're using are hybrids,
16: okay,
15: and they're very resilient.
16: So they can take it when the field gets dried out.
15: They can take it.
9: Not only did the rice do surprisingly well, this new method had other advantages for the climate because
15: soil is full of microbes.
9: Microbes that multiply if crops are underwater.
15: And what they're doing in the soil on a basic level is they're down there chewing away, eating yep. up the biomass that's left over from the crop before. So yep. they're digesters. And out of that comes methane. The same way it happens in cattle operations or whatever.
9: Methane is a notorious greenhouse gas, and rice farming accounts for 8 to 11% of global methane emissions.
15: So when we dry the soil, that anaerobic microbial that's living in that soup, that mushy soil, either dies or goes dormant. So we break his life cycle. And then it stops emitting methane, but it doesn't hurt the rice. It actually helps rice when you use less water.
16: That reduces the emissions, the methane, by how much?
15: Last year our documented emission reduction was 79%.
16: Oh, wow.
15: But we say that we're going to reduce it 50% on our package, but our documented last year was 79% reduction.
16: So you're reducing the emissions, but you're still growing just as much rice?
15: Just as much rice. So Jessica went to college, got a ag business degree, a sustainability minor, went on to get her MBA, emphasis on finance. Now she's back helping me with protocols and data collection. So we established what is called the Smart Rice Protocol, and we have one of the first ever third-party verified sustainable rice packages that hit the market a few months ago, and we're trying to get in retail locations, and I think that's going to be the future.
9: But it's been tough getting retailers to sell climate-friendly rice. So the Whitakers are now partnering with over 30 other sustainable rice growers to try and create a market for climate-friendly rice. Recently, Jim also started advising an organization that is working to get more farms to invest in agriculture that earns a Climate Smart certification.
15: Almost like an organic certification.
16: Mm-hmm.
15: There are only a few in the world that are doing this, so it doesn't mean anything yet. We hope it means a lot in a few years.
17: I mean, take a walk through your supermarket. Everything's greenwashed. You can put whatever you want to on a package, and there's no rules, there's no standards. So we're trying to make that standard.
16: So there is opportunity here.
15: There's opportunity. I'm not doing it for nothing.
16: Is it going to cost the consumer more?
15: I think it will until we can get to scale. And I think it should cost the consumer a little bit more because they're partnering along this journey to clean up the climate. So we need to expand the price of rice just a little bit And I'm working with a lot of companies that have that mindset to get more money to the farmer and help them do the stuff we're talking about doing.
17: Our town has 4,000 residents and one stoplight. The nearest airport, Starbucks, shopping mall, Whole Foods is 2 hours away in any direction. Without places like this and farmers like us, you'd be hungry, naked, and sober. We are going to work with farmers in Southeast Arkansas to educate them about the benefits of growing sustainable rice. We're going to work with veterans, immigrants, limited resource, and socially disadvantaged farmers. Farmers that aren't so different from my family just a few generations ago. We will then implement pay-for practices such as alternate wetting and drying, cover crop, no-till, and low-till. We will then help them learn about and document their greenhouse gas benefits, monitor, measure, report, and verify them, then market and sell that rice at a premium to help them realize the benefits of producing sustainable rice, the economic advantage.
15: Let me tell you why that's important. There are 400 million acres of rice grown globally. It is the largest emitter of methane gas. It is the largest user of irrigation water. And our methods, if used, can reduce greenhouse gas by 50%, reduce water use by 50%, increase yields to feed a hungry world.
16: So let's say there's a farmer watching this and thinking, like, I don't know much about these practices, or you meet someone and they're like, how do I even begin to do this? What right now is the way that they learn to put some of these more sustainable practices to work?
15: So you just got to get plugged in and sometimes challenge the "this is the way my dad always did it" mentality.
16: What would your dad say to that?
15: My dad wouldn't even recognize the farm today if he was still alive.
16: Really?
15: It's changed that much. I mean, when he retired and when my brother and I went back to the family farm, he could ride around every day and tell us what was wrong with everything and then be happy and go home. But you could tell he was thrilled to have us there. And we immediately did the makeover to his farm, and he's like up in arms, you know, what are y'all doing? You're ruining that field. I don't think it should be done that way. And we just kept going. And then that fall, he said, that's the prettiest rice I've ever seen. So he didn't understand that sometimes you have to, you know, it's gonna look uglier before it looks better.
16: That was rice farmer Jim Whitaker and his daughter, Jessica Whitaker Allen. You can see their full talk at TED.com. When we come back, the future of meat. On the show today, the future of food. I'm Manoush Zomorodi, and you're listening to the TED Radio Hour from NPR. Stay with us.
14: Niagara's News and Talk, 610 CKTV.
16: It's the TED Radio Hour from NPR. I'm Manoush Zomorodi. On the show today, the complicated future of food. So as we've heard, staple crops like rice are big emitters of greenhouse gases. But even more so, meat production. Growing and grazing animals takes a lot of resources. So what if it didn't have to?
18: Yeah. There is so much we could potentially unlock by creating a world where we can farm cells for food.
16: This is Isha Datar. She first started thinking about this 15 years ago in college.
18: So I started as an undergrad student at the University of Alberta.
16: Isha was a cell biology major who really cared about the environment, but who also loved to eat meat.
18: Yes. I really got into steak tartare. This is like 2008. I mean, I thought that was a bit precocious for someone in undergrad.
16: And one day, she saw a poster promoting a meat science class. She signed up.
18: Meat 404, I think it was called.
16: I'm sorry, I have to ask, what is a meat science class?
18: Yeah, so in this class, we learn all about what meat is, how muscle transforms into meat, the meat industry. And I just remember feeling like, oh my God, we all have to become vegetarian tomorrow or vegan.
16: Yeah.
18: And that lasted for a couple weeks, that idea. And then a few classes later, we were just packing up our bags and our professor just mentions very casually, he's like, oh, maybe one day we'll grow food from cells.
16: Oh, so you just kind of tossed that one out there.
18: Yeah. And I just, that was my real epiphany, which was, oh my gosh, yes, absolutely, that is going to happen.
16: That was all Isha needed to hear. She was hooked on the idea of cultivated meat and ended up writing her final paper on exactly how to grow meat from cells in a lab to eat. Because the concept of growing protein cells, it had been around, but applying it to food was pretty new.
18: And so I wrote this paper really pulling from medical journals that were looking at, you know, growing skin tissue for burn victims, like growing cell culture, but for medical purposes. And I wrote about the idea of applying that to food.
16: The paper was published in a peer-reviewed journal in 2010, and a lot has happened since. Isha has become a leader in the field of cellular agriculture. She's watched as billions of dollars have poured into cultivated meat startups.
19: Lab-grown meat is on the rise.
16: And the science has accelerated. In 2013, a professor unveiled the first lab-grown hamburger.
20: The first lab-grown burger has been cooked.
16: It cost over $300,000 to make. In 2016, there was the first lab-grown meatball.
21: This is the first time a meatball has ever been cooked with beef cells.
16: And then the first cell-based ribeye steak, the first lab-grown salmon, and the first cultivated chicken nuggets.
22: It tastes like chicken.
21: Because it is chicken. Just.
16: And in 2021, Isha told an excited TED audience that cultivated meat could be coming to a dinner plate near you.
18: To me, this chicken nugget, this hamburger, this sausage, all made from cells instead of animals, aren't just fast food products. They're our ticket to a new food system. Here's how it works. Rather than raise a whole chicken with beaks, feathers, sentience, we grow the meat directly from muscle cells. We take a small biopsy from a living animal and then extract the cells of interest. Muscle cells in particular love to attach onto surfaces. It helps them grow and elongate into those long muscle fibers that we're so familiar with. So we might provide a scaffolding material for those cells to adhere onto. And then, of course, we have to feed the cells something. So we put them in a liquid medium that provides all the nutrients that these cells need to grow and divide. Lastly, the cells on the scaffold in the medium all grow within a bioreactor, which is kind of like a large stainless steel tank, looks a lot like brewing equipment, and can be just as big as well. And the bioreactor really just provides that constant, stable environment that those cells need to flourish in. And after those cells get a chance to mature into muscle fibers, we might harvest the cells and the tissues and then turn them into a nugget. Now, this wouldn't just be better for chickens and cows and pigs and the people who have to farm them and slaughter them. This could be better for the whole world. I mean, if this all works, it's our once-in-a-lifetime opportunity to get a second chance at agriculture, to do things better and to learn from our mistakes.
16: At this point, some of you might be wondering, when can I buy this meat? Well, it might be a while, because in the last few years, cultivated meat has gotten a reality check. Startups have come and gone. The FDA and USDA gave their approval in 2023, but several states have banned it, bans that were upheld in court. And in the rest of the country, you won't find cultivated meat in grocery stores either. You'll have to go to Singapore. In 2024, it became the first country to sell cultivated chicken. But those products still mostly contain plant-based fillers, which is why they're affordable. Isha's learning that lab-grown animal products have a long road ahead.
18: So around the world, there are a lot of companies that are doing little tastings here and there of their cultivated meat product. The product on the market in Singapore is made of 3% cells, 97% plant stuff. And that's actually exciting. Like, that's actually a really great step forward. It just feels like disappointment because it's been pitted against this expectation that was set way too high. And that expectation is cool as a future forward, like holy grail expectation of where we could be one day. But that's also the hardest thing you could possibly do.
16: And is that because it's so hard to actually cultivate animal protein? Like, what's the big challenge here?
18: Yeah, it is incredibly hard to cultivate animal protein into these kind of 3D cuts, like a chicken breast or a steak. Mm-hmm. In 2017, I was able to taste a steak chip, like very thin, crispy. The reason why it was a chip is because cells grow really well in two dimensions, like in these very thin layers.
16: Ah.
18: Getting them to grow in three dimensions is a lot harder.
16: There was a point where just even getting the opportunity to take a taste of this was nearly impossible. Mm-hmm. And if you did get a taste, that bite morsel would have been worth hundreds of thousands of dollars, right?
18: It's pretty much still the same.
16: Huh. So I was at a TED event recently where I had a lettuce wrap with cultivated chicken in it. It was definitely not 100% because I think that would have been too expensive.
18: So there's some skepticism there as well. It's like, is this product actually going to be viable in the market in the long term? You know, it's a big question.
16: Yeah. I mean, no offense, Isha, but like that is far less sexier than the simple headline, lab meat is going to save us from climate change. Here's a big juicy hamburger.
18: I know. If you have ideas for what our like tagline should be, let me know. But this is the invisible work that really moves biotech along. It's not going to be one company that brings it to market in a way that changes the world. It's not going to be 10 companies. It's not going to be one university. It's going to be an entire new scientific discipline because there's a long technical path ahead of us.
16: I guess I'm surprised because when you gave your TED Talk in 2021, you seemed super optimistic, excited, really talking about the potential behind cultivated meat.
18: Yes. I am optimistic about it. I think it's an incredibly exciting idea. I don't necessarily know if meat is the thing that's going to change the world. I'm very fixated on this idea of growing food from cells more broadly. Meat is one such kind of product, but it's this, again, this kind of holy grail product. There's a lot of interesting things that we might discover in farming cells for food that aren't meat, but make a huge difference in the near term.
1: By farming cells, we could actually proactively envision agriculture for a climate-changed world. We could theoretically grow anything that might come from plants or animals from cells instead. Vanilla doesn't have to be rainforest farmed. Egg whites don't have to come with a yolk. Foie gras can be completely cruelty-free, and leather and silk don't have to come off the back of an animal or the home of a silkworm. In fact, we already consume cellular agriculture products in our everyday lives just in super small quantities. Several vitamins, flavors, and enzymes are already made in cell cultures. In fact, rennet, which is the set of enzymes used to turn milk into curds and whey for cheese making, used to come from the stomach lining of the fourth stomach of calves, baby cows. And in 1990, a cell cultured version hit the market, a version of the key enzyme chymosin. And today, only 30-ish years later, 90% of rennet used for cheesemaking came from a bioreactor instead of a calf.
18: We're used to transforming food with biotechnology. It's arguably like the oldest technology we have is when we started fermenting foods. And we started making beer and kimchi and pickles and yogurts and cheeses and all that kind of stuff. Like, that was us transforming foods with cell cultures. We could have never looked at a glass of milk and said we wanted it to be stinky with like veins of mold going through it and hard and it melts.
16: Mm. And you mean like cheese is basically what you just described in the most disgusting way possible. Okay.
18: Yeah, like, would someone have envisioned cheese from scratch? Had they never had cheese before?
16: Uh-huh.
18: And so similarly, if we looked at milk and couldn't have envisioned cheese, today we're looking at meat and we're just trying to make meat again. But maybe we can make the cheese of meat. that is such an exciting vision for me, is unlocking the power of cell culture to just increase food culture instead of replicating a culture we already have.
16: Okay, last question. Do you still love steak tartare?
18: I do still love steak tartare. I've gone through long bouts of not eating meat, vegan, vegetarian, all that kind of stuff. But yeah, no, I'm still that conscious and conflicted carnivore that I was when I got into this.
16: That was Isha Datar, executive director of the nonprofit New Harvest. You can see her full talk at TED.com. We started today's show by talking about how we can preserve many of the foods we love, from crab cakes to the Georgia peach. We want to end the show with an artistic twist on the future of agriculture, specifically stone fruit. Artist Sam Van Aken works at the intersection of botany, conservation, and creative expression. Here he is on the TED stage in 2019, talking about his project, The Tree of 40 Fruit.
2: 100 years ago, there were 2,000 varieties of peaches, nearly 2,000 different varieties of plums, and almost 800 named varieties of apples growing in the United States. Today, only a fraction of those remain, and what is left is threatened by industrialization of agriculture, disease, and climate change. The Tree of 40 Fruit is a single tree that grows 40 different varieties of stone fruit. So that's peaches, plums, apricots, nectarines, and cherries all growing on one tree. It's designed to be a normal-looking tree throughout the majority of the year, until spring when it blossoms in pink and white, and then in summer bears a multitude of different fruit. I began the project for purely artistic reasons. I wanted to change the reality of the everyday, and to be honest, create this startling moment when people would see this tree blossom in all of these different colors and bear all of these different fruit. I create the Tree of 40 Fruit through the process of grafting. I'll collect cuttings in winter, store them, and then graft them onto the ends of branches in spring. In fact, almost all fruit trees are grafted because the seed of a fruit tree is a genetic variant of the parent. So that when we find a variety that we really like, the way that we propagate it is by taking a cutting off of one tree and putting it onto another. This is definitely not a sport of immediate gratification. It takes a year to know if a graft has succeeded. It takes 2 to 3 years to know if it produces fruit. And it takes up to 8 years to create just one of the trees. Each of the varieties grafted to the Tree of 40 Fruit has a slightly different form and a slightly different color. As the project continues, it's been conservation by way of the art world. As I've been asked to create these in different locations, what I'll do is I'll research varieties that originated or were historically grown in that area. I'll source them locally and graft them to the tree so that it becomes an agricultural history of the area where they're located. These are plums from just one tree of 40 fruit in 1 week in August. Several years into the project, I was told that I had one of the largest collection of these fruit in the eastern United States, which, as an artist, is absolutely terrifying. But in many ways, I didn't know what I had. I discovered that the majority of the varieties I had were heirloom varieties. Several of the varieties dated back thousands and thousands of years. And finding out how rare they were, I became obsessed with trying to preserve them. So I set out to create an orchard to make these fruit available to the public. So Governor's Island is a former naval base that was given to the city of New York in 2000. And it opened up all of this land just a 5-minute ferry ride from New York. And they invited me to create a project that we're calling the Open Orchard that'll bring back fruit varieties that haven't been grown in New York for over a century. Currently in progress, the Open Orchard will be 50 multi-grafted trees that possess 200 heirloom and antique fruit varieties. So these are varieties that originated or were historically grown in the region. Varieties like the early strawberry apple, which originated on 13th Street and 3rd Avenue. Since a fruit tree can't be preserved by seed, the Open Orchard will act like a living gene bank or an archive of these fruit. Like the Tree of 40 Fruit, it'll be experiential. It'll also be symbolic. Most importantly, it's going to invite people to participate in conservation and to learn more about their food. Growing up on a farm, I thought I understood agriculture, and I didn't want anything to do with it. So I became an artist. But I have to admit that it's something within my own DNA. And I don't think that I'm the only one. 100 years ago, we were all much more closely tied to the culture, the cultivation, and the story of our food, and we've been separated from that. The open orchard creates the opportunity not just to reconnect to this unknown past, but a way for us to consider what the future of our food could be. Thank you.
9: Sam Van Aken is an artist and an associate professor at the School of Art at Syracuse University. And you can still visit the Open Orchard Project on Governor's Island in New York. Thank you so much for listening to our show about the future of food. This episode was produced by James Delahousie, Rachel Faulkner-White, Matthew Cloutier, Harsha Nahata, and Chloe Weiner. It was edited by Sanaz Meshkinpour and me. Our production staff at NPR also includes Fiona Guerin and Katie Monteleone. Irene Noguchi is our executive producer. Our audio engineers were Neil Tivolt, Robert Rodriguez, Gilly Moon, and David Greenberg. Our theme music was written by Ramtin Arablouei. Our partners at TED are Chris Anderson, Roxanne Highlash, Alejandra Salazar, and Daniela Balarezzo. I'm Manoush Zamarodi, and you've been listening to the TED Radio Hour from NPR.
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4: From the National Newsroom of the Canadian Press, I'm Don Mitchell. Prime Minister Mark Carney says the strands of a new world

0: revolution, but to put people at the center of that transformation.
1: Ireland and leader Micheál Martin produced an AI strategy last winter, while Canada published its own AI plan earlier this month. Five children are dead and an infant is among other people injured after a two-vehicle collision in rural Ontario early yesterday evening. Ontario Provincial Police say four girls and one boy between the ages of 4 and 12 were involved. OPP West Region Commander Chief Superintendent Dwight Teeb called it an unimaginable loss and says a probe into the cause of the crash northwest of Kitchener is still ongoing.
2: At this time, the investigation remains ongoing. OPP West Region Traffic Incident Management and Enforcement Team are working diligently to determine the full circumstances surrounding this fatal motor vehicle collision.
1: Investigators say a van with 10 people inside and a sport utility vehicle with one person collided at the intersection. Teeb thanked Good Samaritans who stopped to help first responders at the scene. Momentum for a deal to end the Iran war is growing. Pakistan says an agreement is closer than ever, and U.S. President Donald Trump asserts it will be signed tomorrow. Associated Press correspondent Luke Garrett is in London with details.
3: Pakistan's Prime Minister said on Saturday that a deal is closer than ever before and is expected to be signed in the next 24 hours. Pakistan is preparing for an electronic signing of the agreement, followed by technical level talks next week. Part of the deal includes provisions for Iran's nuclear program. Iran's foreign minister has said that terms of the dealing with the program would be finalized in the 60 days after the initial agreement is signed.
1: Meanwhile, Trump plans to discuss the demining of the Strait of Hormuz at the upcoming Group of Seven summit that begins on Monday. And Vancouver's big moment on the World Cup stage is happening today. Australia plays Turkey on a newly installed natural grass surface, a temporary pitch built over BC Play Stadium's artificial turf. Footy fan Aaron Lacey says the buzz in the city has been just phenomenal.
4: Being a massive soccer fan all my life, like, I didn't think I'd ever live in a city that hosted the World Cup. And you know, we love Granville Street. As William mentioned, we have two pubs on the street here. And to see it pedestrianized is just awesome.
1: Vancouver officially opened its World Cup pedestrian zone running down Granville Street through the downtown core. This is the Canadian Press. In sports and Major League Baseball, Paul Goldschmidt belted a two-run homer in the ninth inning off closer Lewis Varland to give the New York Yankees a 3-1 win and settle a pitcher's duel. Jays right-hander Kevin Gausman got the start, while righty Cam Schlittler got the ball for the Yankees. Both pitchers went seven innings, with each only giving up a run and striking out seven. At the FIFA World Cup, Boualem Kuki's stoppage-time equalizer helped Qatar steal a 1-1 draw with favored Switzerland in its opening game. It secured the country's first-ever point at the tournament. Kuki headed in a cross to stun the Swiss, who dominated play with 68% possession. It creates a four-way tie in Group B after Canada drew with Bosnia-Herzegovina yesterday 1-1. Up next, Brazil versus Morocco. Later, Haiti against Scotland, and Australia faces Turkey at BC Place in Vancouver. And the New York Knicks can win their first NBA championship in 53 years tonight. The Knicks on the road to take on the San Antonio Spurs in Game 5 of the NBA Finals. From the Canadian Press, I'm Don Mitchell.
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8: 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So today's conversation is an important one, because behind every discussion about housing and mental health, community safety, affordability, homelessness, there's a human story. And often that story

0: begins at a younger and younger age. Youth homelessness is one of those issues that can easily become invisible. And I've had an opportunity to learn a lot about this, and it's the genesis for today's discussion with my guest. Many young people experiencing homelessness, they're not sleeping on a park bench or in tents. They're couch surfing. Maybe they're sleeping in cars, or they're staying temporarily with friends, trying to survive while quietly carrying trauma, instability, family conflict, poverty, mental health challenges, or experiences in our care systems. Unlike adult homelessness, youth homelessness has a devastating long-term consequence. And if we fail to intervene early, homelessness can become a life trajectory rather than a temporary crisis. And, you know, we talk about trying to break the chain of things like homelessness and poverty and addiction. You have to look at what systems and supports you have in place for youth. In Niagara, one organization has spent decades trying to interrupt that cycle. For 20 years, today's guest has been part of that work. Mike Lethby, who I consider a good friend and an outstanding leader here in Niagara, has marked 20 years with RAFT. And RAFT is a resource outreach association for teens in St. Catharines. It's an organization many in Niagara know for its work supporting vulnerable youth, crisis response, transitional youth housing, prevention, education, and helping young people move towards stability. Now, 20 years is a long time to work on a social issue. And I can tell you, people who work in social agencies, the amount of pressure they face, you know, low wages compared to the private sector, not the kind of benefits that you would see in the private sector, not those, you know, pension plans that you see in the public sector and other places. These are people who are passionate about what they do, and they face the issues that are facing our communities, and it's challenging. I can tell you that by a lot of the friends that I have working in this space. Over time, Mike has seen changes in our community and the dynamics, the family dynamics, the health challenges, what's happening with sort of the world around us around housing, mental health, addiction. And he has found a way to be and bring success to RAFT. And he has been asked to go to places across the country to bring the modeling that he's done at RAFT, which has helped so many youth in our community, and bringing them to other communities. He's a, you know, much sought after speaker and an expert in this field. That's what 20 years being in the space gives you. He's an expert. So today I wanted to take a bit of a step back. We're going to be talking with Mike about what's it been like to be in this space for 20 years. What has he learned? What actually works? Because I think that's what a lot of people are looking at when it comes to social issues. What is working? Because simply just spending more and more money on something, expecting something to change, but getting the same results is, I think, a growing frustration, not just for government, but for donors as well. And so we're going to be talking to Mike about that. And perhaps most importantly, what does the future look like when we truly want to prevent youth homelessness instead of simply responding to it? What does that look like? So thanks for taking the time to join us and settle in. And we're going to be right back to talk with Mike Lethby from RAFT, the Searching for Solutions powered by First Ontario Credit Union, enabling a community of understanding through open conversations.
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0: Welcome back to Searching for Solutions, powered by First Ontario Credit Union, enabling a community of understanding through open conversations. As I said in the introduction, we're talking today with Mike Lethby from Raft. And I've known Mike for a number of years, well before even my time as mayor and when I was with the Chamber of Commerce. Connecting with Mike and learning about what he was doing with youth homelessness. And even back then, and I say even back then because I've got a lot less hair, as to what I look like, Mike was focused on not just how to solve a problem, but how to do it in using ingenuity, innovation, and, you know, not just the catchphrases, but really approaching it with an open mind, if you will. Often we get caught in these silos and get caught in the, well, we tried that previously, we can't do that now, that kind of mindset. What I've always found with Mike is he's always looking for ways to solve an issue. It's not just simply asking for more money and putting a Band-Aid on an issue. It's how can we actually have meaningful, long-term, deep impact? And so, you know, as I said, Mike's been with Raft for 20 years, a great opportunity. I think it was on June 5th that he celebrated his 20th year, if you will, with Raft. And I wanted to have him back on the show. Mike's been on the show previously talking about homelessness in our community and wanted to have him back on and sort of do a bit of a reflection, but also, you know, talk about some of the challenges and where we need to go, because there's a lot of issues in our communities, and I want to make sure that, you know, with this discussion, we ask Mike about what he still sees as where we can make meaningful difference. And so welcome back to Searching for Solutions, Mike.
14: Hey, Walter. Thanks for having me.
0: So looking back, you know, what drew you to this work over two decades ago?
14: Yeah, I mean, it's kind of interesting. I think my beginnings in not-for-profit, the sector, charity sector, are probably fairly different from a lot of the people that I interact with day to day. I had no idea about the not-for-profit sector, charities, like just, you know, vaguely growing up, like, you know what charities were, but I had no dealings with charities. I had no dealings with not-for-profits. Not-for-profit as a career wasn't something that I was aiming for. I worked in a factory for typical Niagara graduate. Might be the last sort of generation of people that sort of graduated where we thought, you know, we'd spend our lives working in a factory and that would provide a really good job. And, you know, we'd be able to live in Niagara and own a home, start a family. So I was like, finished school, went into a factory, was there for about 7 years. And it was that 90s, you know, the early 90s. And it was just up and down. It was bust or boom. We'd either be working 7 days a week, 12-hour days, or we were out. And it just wasn't a stable lifestyle. And And so I went back to school, because that, looking to find that career, and then finished school, had education, but then, how do you get experience? And I wanted to stay in Niagara. And the thing I found is that for my personal experience, if my friends had the group of friends that I had from high school that went into university didn't live in Niagara anymore because they couldn't find work here. So they had left. And so the people that are still here were the people that didn't go to university. And so, but I really wanted to stay in Niagara. Like, I love Niagara. And looking through things, I found these job postings to work at a not-for-profit to do basically some like grant writing work. And so that's kind of how I got into the sector, because I was really wanting to stay here, trying to put, what skills do I have that someone would pay me for? And writing, research, these were the things that I sort of had learned in school. And that started me in the career. And then that was my introduction. And then from there, I became very involved, saw the work. It was very rewarding. Was about 2 to 3 years in sort of like the administrative side, grant writing, bylaws, that sort of thing, program development. And that's when the RAP job had come open. And so I took it. I thought it was going to be a fairly short tenure, actually. I'd said to the board, I can guarantee like 3 years. But I found that the job has changed. The job I'm doing now isn't the job I started doing, and it never has. And so although I might be 20 years at the raft itself is not been the same for 20 years. And so that keeps me active and coming back. And
0: so for someone who may not know what raft is, just give the elevator speech of what does raft do?
14: Yeah, so we're a youth-serving not-for-profit, serving the entire Niagara region, primarily focused on youth homelessness. We have a shelter, but the majority of our work is in prevention.
0: And so for the last 20 years, were you surprised? Or what did youth homelessness look like 20 years ago? And has it changed significantly? Or are we still dealing with some of the similar subsets of what's driving youth homelessness?
14: Yeah, it's part of it is recognition. So when I started, youth homelessness really became an issue for most Canadians, in a service way. It was the early 90s. If you look back, if you find most youth shelters, youth organizations, dealing with homelessness, they're usually early 90s. So that's really kind of when this idea, and this has been repeated. Actually, I remember having a conversation with someone in the women's shelter side of things, and they said, there was a time when society thought you should just go back home, right? And so, and then there's like this recognition that there has to be a space for people. We can't force people in unsafe conditions. That's not an appropriate response. And so I see that as kind of what similar to what happened for youth in the 90s, is where prior to that there was society was more about, well, you just need to go back home, like, what are you doing here? I don't care what you're saying to me. Your place is at home, and that's final, right? And then there's this recognition then starting to come through of like, well, there for some families there's real abuse.
0: They're running from something,
14: right? It's not just kids that are sort of like wanting to smoke cigarettes in their room kind of thing. Like that's not what it is, and so really when I started in 2006, I'd say that the thinking was relatively the same. Society still hadn't fully accepted youth homelessness as a real homelessness, as opposed to like adult homelessness, which was seen as, okay, this is a real issue. Youth homelessness was kind of like a niche, it was like a nice to have. People didn't necessarily 100 like buy into the fact that youth were homeless in the same way, that they weren't just bad kids, and that we were basically allowing them to flaunt their parents' rules by giving them a place to go. So I'd say that's probably one of the, I feel now that there's a better appreciation, for struggles of people, and that, youth have rights, and that they have to be treated as individuals and respected, and their concerns are legitimate concerns. And so I feel that's changed.
0: And it's different. One of the things I learned is that the difference between youth homelessness and adult, if you will, homelessness is the visibility piece. And explain how what you've seen over the past 20 years and how that youth homelessness piece will, it may not be visible, it's real. And what does it look like?
14: Well, and so the flip side of my story is that what I'm noticing is that the shelter system is more and more becoming normalized.
0: Right.
14: Where before, you know, there's a shame for families to have like someone living in a shelter. Like you would never want anyone to know that you have a child that's, you know, might be in a shelter or be homeless. Where now I think we're seen as, you know, I guess we've done such a good job presenting ourselves as a professional service that's there to help, and that people that are more willing to say, okay, well, here is a solution to my problem. And so, you know, maybe, you know, my son or daughter might be better off with some time in the youth shelter. That actually will solve the problem we're having at home, right? And right. So that's one of the biggest change I find is that there's a real, that barrier to having someone come to us isn't there anymore. And so there is the flow is happening. So oftentimes now we're actually talking to parents saying, no, this isn't actually an appropriate place. Like this isn't where someone should come just because you're having some issues at home. We can deal with your issues and you know, supply some supports and come out to your family. But, dropping your kid off at the front door isn't appropriate and isn't good, right? It's not good for them. It's not good for you. It's not good for anybody. So.
0: And it does, it gets to, I think the model, and, you know, we're going to talk about this extensively after the break, but it's also the introduction of the modeling that you've done where, you know, I want to peel apart two things that you said. One is the normalization of coming to a shelter, and it's also a sign that there's a breakdown in the system elsewhere, that, you know, they're seeing the shelter as this place where, well, you know, my son or daughter struggling at home, they can go to the shelter. What about all the other supports that should have been there prior to? The shelter should be the last place, if you will, and then all these other pieces. And I think effectively, if you want to, so we'll start talking about the introduction of what you've brought over the last 20 years, which is prevent the homelessness in the first place. Work exactly. With different agencies. Talk about what aha moment, if you will, you mm-hmm. had where you went, the system's broken. We got to fix some stuff here.
14: Yeah. I mean, I think probably one of the biggest things, and so over 20 years, is the realization of just how many assumptions I've had and that I think the system has that I inherited were actually wrong. Like just exactly wrong, like 180 degrees wrong from, and we were basing all these programs on them and then wondering why we were getting more homelessness and, you know, we weren't able to sort of really break down the problem. And so I'd say there's lots of, we could spend an entire show just going over every assumption that I've come across that ended up being wrong. But one of the ones I think brilliantly you just brought up, and I think is a critical one, and maybe in sort of the general public consciousness of homelessness, is this idea that shelter is somehow like a last resort. Like it's this idea that everything else has been tried and this is the final place of support, right? The final net. And that was one of the assumptions, and very much an assumption we had. And we started a program in 2019 called Shelter Diversion. And the premise of that program is simple. It's that the assumption that you've tried everything else and are now coming in the shelter is wrong. In fact, you're in crisis. And when people are in crisis, if you've labeled yourself a service, people will often come to you first. And they're looking for that support. They're in crisis, so they're not necessarily rational. They're not necessarily sitting down, making notes, and really thinking through the problem. It's an emotional time, right? Fear and desperation, and that causes people to act very differently from how they would act in a normal, you know, a normal situation. Now throw in that you might not have your meals, you might not have slept very well. There's guaranteed there's going to be some kind of emotional distress you're going through where you had some kind of separation from family or partners. And so you show up at our door, and in the old days we'd say, okay, you've done everything, so we'll just bring you in and you can sort of work through what's happening. Now with shelter diversion, the question is, okay, you're safe. No matter what happens after this conversation, you're safe and we will come up with a solution. It may be coming in the shelter. However, let's talk through what actually is bringing you here and what you're actually asking us for. And by doing that, you know, we've been able to achieve up to a 60% success rate with individuals. We're able to find housing and supports outside of the shelter, never requiring a shelter stay in the first place. 60% at times, like on average, we're doing anywhere from say 45 to 55% on an average. But I mean, we've achieved up to 60%. So when you think about that, like when you're able to divert safely and appropriately half of the people that are coming to your shelter system, well, suddenly you have some space in your shelter system, and that allows you to work with the people who actually really need your help. Right. So it's kind of like triage.
0: Right. Well, that's a great use of the word triage, because often it gets so frustrating, because often the approach to the problem is simply here's the one door you go through and that's it. And yeah. What I've really appreciated about this shelter diversion program is it is that space where you're able to have the questions and engage with the individual and figure out what the best pathway for that individual is in a I'll say an expedited way as well. Because do you have stats on why is it, I think it's, for me it's obvious, but why is it important that a youth doesn't get into shelter for a long period of time?
14: So there's this concept. So what happens? So if we really want to look at homelessness at a fundamental basic level, right? If I was going to impart anything in this, and if I could say one thing about homelessness that I know to be true, and I think is important for anyone who wants to think about homelessness, I would say homelessness is fundamentally a social issue. It's a breakdown in relationships between people at its base. And that means that the person who is finding themselves homeless is a person who doesn't have a social relationship that they can call on to help them with housing. So that could be an example of, you know, a son calling a parent because they're out on the street, and for some reason the parent won't let them in their house, or, you know, or you're an aunt or an uncle or a cousin or a friend, right? Or maybe even someone that you work with who find. So that's the fun. And there isn't a single person that they can call on, because that's how lots of people go through, potentially are in at risk of homelessness, but they were technically never actually at risk of homelessness, because there's always someone they could call on. There's always a bed somewhere, a couch somewhere that someone would put them up in over the time that it takes. Right. Yeah. So that's the fundamental understanding of homelessness. And then when you sort of unpack that moving forward, the solution then becomes we need to have these real conversations with people, and we need to have conversations that are actual conversations, not just assessments. So because the thing we're lacking, the thing that the people are coming in the door ultimately are lacking, are authentic relationships. Right. And that's really what someone is actually looking for when they come looking for service. Part of the problem, I think, and, you know, if I want to stay with the theme of the 20 years, one of the things I think I've witnessed is a real shift. And I think it started before 2006. I imagine it started in the 90s. Anyways, it started before me. But there was a time when charities and not-for-profits were human places. There are places that people came where other people were there to help, right? And that helping was in like a community-based sort of way. They wanted, you brought people in, you fed them, you listened to them, you commiserated. Like that's really how charity worked back in. And then, you know, and if we want to get a bit like poli-sci geeky, what we've seen is this idea of this neoliberalism. I'm sure everybody's aware of that word, but fundamentally what that means is it was a real shift on how society looked at problems. And so where before we saw people and we could sort of understand their human, like what they were going through as humans, what we started to see is that with neoliberals started working through, everything became transactional. Everything became about what's your value in the market. And so we stopped looking at people as trying to deal with the human aspects of their problem. And we just started looking at, well, it's things that people need. If you only had enough money, if you only had a house, if you only had, and so we became very adept then at providing things. And so there's a real shift over the 20 years that I've been here from sort of charity model, community-based, to more of a transactional public service model.
0: Okay. We're gonna take a break. I'm with Mike Lethby from Raft. Been there for 20 years. And we're talking, just as Mike was talking about there, sort of what are the changes that he's seen in homelessness and specifically youth homelessness in Niagara. And I think you can extrapolate that across the country as well. So when we come back, we're going to dive deeper into some of that theoretical thinking and also where some of the opportunities are for places like Raft and other organizations to be able to have even more meaningful impact on what's happening in the community surrounding us. So don't go anywhere. This is Searching for Solutions, powered by First Ontario Credit Union, enabling a community of understanding through open conversations.
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20: Hi, this is George from George's Greek Village. 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
0: 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I'm with Mike Lethby from Raft, and he's marking his 20th year with the organization, as Mike has been talking about, a organization focused on youth homelessness prevention and how we can help those in our community, young people who are struggling, facing some life challenges, family dynamics, and in essence, preventing them from entering into homelessness. And Raft has become a nationally recognized organization for the work that Mike and his team have been doing. And, you know, the interesting piece, Mike, that we ended the last segment off talking about sort of more of a theoretical neoliberalism, a change, you know, from that charity, the early concept of charity to what it is today, with more transactional. You know, often I hear people and when they're talking about charities and even governments who are referencing social agencies, they often say, you gotta run these more like a business, you know, and it's a kind of a head scratcher. So I want to get your thoughts on this, because I've got some opinions on this as well. But when you hear that, and you've, you know, been around for 20 years in the not-for-profit sector, when you hear charities need to run more like a business, what do you think about?
14: Yeah, I think it's an interesting concept. I agree. I do think there's some business practices that charities should adopt. You know, the fact that very few charities, at least in my experience, really have any, like, collect data in any meaningful way outside of providing, like, what's required for, like, a funder. But the data really, like, they're, you know, who's using their service, why they're using their service, how many people are using their services, what services are being used mostly. Like, a lot of this data doesn't inform process. And so I think there's definitely some validity in the critique on how charities run versus how businesses run. The problem, I think, is around what does productivity mean? I think this is a very fascinating question, and something that I've kind of bumped into organically as opposed to theoretically. So when we first started, so we started a program, like we were talking about prevention, right? And so we had done like tested assumptions. We found a number of assumptions to be wrong. We changed how we did our program. I've always been a data guy, partially like education. So I'm very comfortable. And I really felt, and through the factory, I went through like the ISO, right? The international standard. So I was very like the idea that you need to have standards, you need to have things, data points, and you needed to have sort of, that was already in my DNA coming into the work. And so I kind of came already geared for that. And that really sort of brought us forward very quickly, because once I started bringing that sort of thinking into the ROC's work, quickly we saw like what we weren't doing right. And that allowed us to test assumptions. One of the first programs we started was Youth Reconnect, which is a great prevention program. It had identified schools as a main place that students were who ended up becoming homeless. So let's work with schools. And lo and behold, that program, once we rolled it out by 2013, that program was reduced our shelter usage by 70%.
0: Wow.
14: Four workers doing the equivalent work, if you want to think of it that way, the equivalent work of at least one shelter, right? So cost-wise, like huge productivity. Like, you want to talk about
0: bricks and mortar, all the, like, when you say one shelter, it's like bricks and mortar, yeah, all the stuff that goes into operating a shelter.
14: Exactly. You got all the food, all the electricity, all everything that goes, right, versus basically wages and benefits of four people.
0: Right.
14: So, I mean, probably a tenth of the cost. Like, we increased productivity by about 90%.
0: Well, Prime Minister Carney would be happy with you.
14: Well, like, and this is the thing, like, no one actually talks about productivity in not-for-profit. We talk about business, but no one actually, like, what does productivity actually mean? And so, but here's the thing. This is where the problem I would have with the business and charity sort of argument. So here I've increased my productivity drastically. Our shelter is now running at 30% of what, like, only 30% of the beds are being used. But at the time, our shelter was funded by bed, like a hotel, right? So yeah, if my beds are full, I got paid. If my beds weren't full, I didn't get paid.
0: Yeah, heads and beds.
14: Right? And so here's the thing you want to talk about. So I increased productivity, and by doing so, I almost bankrupted the agency, because we were funded to keep our beds full. So you see how this is like a perverse incentive. So when you talk about, so this is where the disconnect is. Yeah, we could function like a business, but then we need to be funded in the same kind of mindset. And I've said this to people who invest in the stock market. I said, you know, it's kind of interesting to me. You know, you're such a good investor. You know, like, you're really on top of things. You've done very well, your portfolio. Like, you know, these people have done very well. And I said, it's interesting, but when you donate money, it's like you take that part of your mind and you turn it off. And so you're donating to a charity, and imagine if it was a business you were going to invest in. And so, you know, the charity comes to you, we got this offering, let's buy this stock, okay, and that would be your donation. And then the next year, the charity comes back and says, well, you know what, the stock price has gone up, but we need more money because the business is done. Like, there's 10% more of a problem than there was the year before. And so we don't want you to make another investment, a bigger investment. And the next year I come back and say, well, actually the problem's got 20% worse now. And yeah. I need you to donate like double what you've donated in the past. And so, I mean, it's the exact, no one invests in this business.
0: Right.
14: But people do, right? Invest in charities where that is the refrain. It's like, well, not only is the problem getting worse, and I'm assuming that people are, I mean, this is the assumption, which is ultimately wrong, is that you're assuming people are donating because they think the charities are going to, are fixing the problem. And yet there's a disconnect because if that was true, then why is it every year the problem only gets worse?
0: Right.
14: So that's where part of the breakdown in the business cycle, like, so there's definitely a place for business thinking.
0: Yeah.
14: However, it breaks down at a fundamental level because the ecosystem that not-for-profits and charities work in work against that thinking. Even if you wanted to do that thinking, it actually would punish your thinking, as I witnessed when I, you know, almost bankrupted my agency by increasing productivity.
0: So I want to stay on this one for a minute. So what happens? How do you build sustainability? Because I like what you're talking about. I like how there's needs to be a systems approach to social agencies. There needs to be KPIs, data tracking, all those things need to, and be very transparent about it. And so people can see where the dollars are being spent in agencies. And, you know, you want to see the difference that's being made. But like you pointed out, if you're so successful that your homeless shelter usage goes down by 70%, so what's the discussion with both government funding and private investing or private charitable giving to say, well, you know, if you cut our funding, like if you use the metric of shelter as your base and you cut our funding, like what else would you suggest that would be used to maintain that level of support?
14: Yeah. And so, I mean, really, what I was able to do was, who does use research and documentation and data in their decision-making process? And that really is government.
0: Right.
14: Right. And so I guess my biggest shift over the 20 years was taking RAPT away from sort of like traditional fundraising, where you're going out and you're church donating, like people donating, right? Like sending out cards and pamphlets and doing sort of like public campaigns to raise money. And instead of basically creating, like selling a product to the government, say, okay, here's the problem. The problem, we have this youth homelessness that you said that this is something you want to sort of have an impact on. Okay, well, here's the program. Here's the rationale for the program. Here's the data, and here's the proof points that I've already had. This is how much it costs to run the program. And basically getting them to purchase the program, just like they would pay for any other commercial contract for a service.
0: Right.
14: Right. And that's really what I've done, is that the majority of our funding comes from government through service contracts, really. And so that's allowed me to change the thinking. But that's where the challenge still lies, because the majority of the funding in the not-for-profit sector still comes from everyday people, right, who'd make those donations.
0: Right. So you were in Ottawa, speaking of government, and you were, called to delegate to a committee of government. What was, and this was recently, so what was your message?
14: Yeah, so it was really interesting. I found it interesting. I think it's what highlight of the 20 years actually was that opportunity to actually have impact and sort of have a voice. Especially, I always think, I always feel being around Canada, Niagara's always seen as kind of like a provincial backwater. So it's always, there's always a little bit of Niagara pride when I get to step into rooms where we typically don't get to step into. That's always a bit of a thrill for me. But really, the message that I was bringing is that it's not about more money. It's not about more shelter. Fundamentally, we misunderstand homelessness. That we spend a lot of effort going after and chasing down programming roads and that actually have no impact whatsoever on homelessness. Like, for example, there's a lot of conversation around affordable housing. And so, many governments are focused on housing. And then, as a buyer, they say, well, this is in order to, help with homelessness. But part of it is affordability. That's really a middle class term. You have to have money to, if you have no money, nothing's affordable, right? So the only group of people that really are concerned about affordability are middle class people. Okay, which is great. And I'm not saying that we shouldn't have conversations and that things shouldn't be affordable. That's not where I'm coming. But if you're talking to me from my homeless hat, right, for the people, if I'm advocating for the people that I'm working with, we can't build our way out because nothing is ever affordable. They need free, not affordable. That's a completely different conversation, right? And then also because of the misunderstanding, we think if we can just, again, this is that transactional idea. If we just give you this box to live in, that satisfies, right? Like that's all, like you're homeless. And so the answer then is housing. And we've gotten to the point where our definition of housing has turned into a garden shed. Like going through the Home Depot parking lot to look at garden shed shouldn't be the equivalent of looking for your new home.
0: Right. And that's that, the flavor of the day for a lot of folks is these tiny homes.
14: Exactly. Right. And especially as an answer to homelessness, like that's where we've gotten to where we're like, if we call it a home, even though we all know it's a shed, somehow that, like, it's like we've washed our hands of it, right?
0: Yeah.
14: And so my message really was fundamental misunderstanding. It isn't about how much money we spend. We can spend double the money we're currently spending, but if we're spending in the same way, we're not going to fix the problem because it's not about the money. It's about how we spend the money. And the fundamental misunderstanding is that it's about social relationships. And so we need to, like I said, the largest provider of affordable housing in Canada is families, right? If you're 30 or under, half of people are living at home. So, or being supported, either living directly at home or being supported by family in their living arrangement,
0: right.
14: Half. So, and then all the conversations around affordable housing, never once have I heard anyone in government say, talk about the role, the largest provider of affordable housing. How are they sort of considering family in their plans? And if you're not considering the largest provider of affordable housing by far, you really can't move the dial on affordable housing. So that's part of the breakdown. So that was really my message, is that we really need to start looking at people as people, understanding that social relationships are critical, and the most critical piece to ending homelessness. And until we sort of get that right, everything else is just we're just spending money.
0: So as we come to a close of this interview, and I'm with Mike Lethby from Raft, and I want to talk about what gives you hope and, frustration on keep doing the same thing over and over again, and you're going to end up with the same results. 20 years is a long time to be in a social agency because of it's a lot of stress. It's a lot of pressure. It's not like you're getting calls every day of people telling you about the best that's happened in their lives. You're getting the opposite. So, what does give you hope despite the challenges?
14: Yeah. I mean, first, the fact that we are actually seeing the change, I think that's a fundamental difference between us and a lot of other agencies. We come into work, and I'm sort of speaking largely like myself and my team. We come into work every day, and because of the work that we were doing, we see success every day. Where before, when I first started, every day ended in failure. Every day, right? So that's a huge piece. Like that change alone is really a morale building, and the fact that we celebrate it, right? We celebrate everybody. We celebrate the fact that the success is there. I think that's probably the biggest, and I think one of my biggest learnings maybe is that the problem with working in prevention as opposed to working in crisis is that prevention is generational. And so I'm only now starting to see some of the change, some of the impacts in the larger societal numbers on homelessness and youth homelessness. From programs I started 15 years ago.
0: Right.
14: And I think that's part, and so that's where I don't think people truly appreciate the length of time it requires to, and the sustained effort it requires in order to see real change. I think people feel that change happens
0: instantaneously.
14: It's a good speech, right? That someone makes.
0: It's a good speech someone makes. No, you know, just before I let you go, Mike, what you mean by that, and this is something that you educated me on, and I want to sort of synthesize it, is that, you know, if you look at where youth homelessness is, and if we can keep those numbers down and keep youth housed within a 15-year cycle or more, you will see how the homeless numbers adult-wise also can change in a positive way, because if you don't prevent youth homelessness, then what's happening is when they turn 25, 30, and they've lived in a shelter for an extended period of time and they are now chronically homeless, you end up with more numbers, talk about data, that end up on the streets. And so it's that success story of Raft that continues to play a very important part in keeping the adult homelessness numbers, at least in somewhat, I'll use the word manageable, even though it's very difficult, manageable state. But that's the success, what I see of Raft.
14: Mm-hmm. Yeah, appreciate that. I mean, I think that if we can contribute that, that's a success for us.
0: Yeah. 20 years. It's a something to be proud of. I know I'm proud of the work that you do, Mike, and it's not just here in Niagara that's recognized. It's recognized across the country. You've been asked to go to a number of different communities to talk about and help implement the strategies that you've brought out here in Niagara with your team. And so I just want to say thank you for being a leader. Thank you for looking for the solutions rather than just looking for some dollars to keep a program going, always using a different analytical mind to the problem and finding the best ways that we can keep youth housed in our community. And it's greatly appreciated.
14: No, really appreciate always having a time for me and being able to sort of champion the work we're doing. So important. Thank you.
0: All right. I'm going to have some closing remarks after the break. This is Searching for Solutions, powered by First Ontario Credit Union, enabling a community of understanding through open conversations. We'll be right back.
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0: 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Well, I hope you've taken a lot away from this discussion with Mike Lethbey. I know I have. You know, one of the things that stood out to me is his discussion about data systems approach, applying a lens of business to finding solutions, better paths towards a solution around an issue. Youth homelessness is not inevitable. And I think, you know, just like poverty, unfortunately, it'll always be with us to some extent. And what I mean by that is youth are going to be in situations where that family home environment is not available. But it doesn't mean it ends up with youth on the streets. And I think what we've heard from Mike today and the models that he's developed through Raft with his team has shown that while youth may be in stages of homelessness, putting in the platforms and the supports in ways that keeps them from actually being on the streets and gets them settled back into a housed environment with the supports that go to keep them in school, that go to help further their opportunity for getting employment. Those are all the pieces that have come together and have shown to be remarkably successful. When you look at, you know, 60% success rate of keeping youth off the streets, or, you know, 30% down usage or 30% usage in the shelter, meaning 70% has been diverted. Those are massive success metrics that we should be celebrating, talking about, and funding. Because when you find models that work, fund them. And if they work very successfully, don't cut the funding for them. Keep funding them because they're successful. And, you know, Mike reminded us today about something incredibly important about relationships and that social fabric. Relationships matter. These are human beings. People who are homeless, youth in our community, they're human beings and relationships matter. Behind every statistic is a young person trying to navigate adulthood while carrying challenges many adults would struggle to manage as well. And yet, you know, we talked about hope. What does hope look like? And Mike's been there for 20 years and he has seen what happens when intervention happens early, when communities work together, when someone simply says, I see you and I'm not giving up on you. The truth is preventing youth homelessness is far less costly and more humane than managing chronic homelessness later in life. And we talked about the extrapolation and extension of if we keep more youth out of homelessness, if we give them the tools to be productive and successful adults as they manage these very challenging situations that in many ways was not their cause or creation, we prevent them from being adult homeless. And that is and should be a major incentive and driver for how we're funding these kind of programs targeting youth. So maybe the question for all of us is this: what kind of community do we want to be in? One that responds only after crisis, or one that invests early in young people, in prevention, and in possibilities? So as I said to Mike, congratulations to him on 20 years of service. And to everyone out there doing this work quietly every day, often without recognition, we need to make sure that as a community, we support those agencies that are doing good work. We need to continue to push government to do more to create better programming, more targeted programming on the issues that are facing our communities. Because changing a young person's trajectory can change an entire life. This is Searching for Solutions, and I'm Walter Senza. You can get me on any social media channels. And also I want to say thanks to Greg Campagna, who knit this show all together. And until next time.
2: From the National Newsroom of the Canadian Press, I'm John Kennedy. Canada and Ireland have agreed to work together on several key issues, including what the two countries' leaders call some of the world's greatest challenges. Prime Minister Mark Carney made a stop in Ireland today as a part of his larger six-day trip through Europe. It came after a meeting with Ireland's head of government. The two nations had identified artificial intelligence, pharmaceuticals, and biotechnology, as well as food security, as issues that they can collaborate on. Prime Minister Mark Carney says the idea of a new world order